stuck in a rut for more than 3 years, slumping after mortgage rates started to climb in 2022. This spring selling season is now looking like a repeat of the past three that were largely busts. When mortgage rates fell in February, that raised the prospect of a recovery and a busy spring, so said Lawrence Young, a chief economist. But the oil price shock essentially messed that up, he said, with rates rising since February. That has hit the momentum, potential momentum, to recovery. Home prices are still edging higher on a national basis because the supply of homes for sale, while rising, remains below pre-pandemic norms. The national median existing home price in April rose to $417,700 on a 0.9% increase from a year earlier, and the highest median home price for any April, said the NAR. If mortgage rates fall below 6% again, sales activity will rise, said Jeffrey Rubin, president of the WSFS Home Lending. There's no question about it, he said. But a rate increase above 6.5 could spook more buyers out of the market. As you get on the other side of 6.5%, I think it can have the other effect, he said. Mortgage rates are still below a year ago levels, and prices are falling in many parts of the country, giving buyers more leverage to negotiate. Buyers are getting some very good buys, coupled with seller concessions. That's a quote from Diana Ashley Stuffley, a senior mortgage advisor in San Antonio. It's still going to be a rough year, but I do believe that we're going to see people still entering into purchasing. Thomas Bechtel has been looking off and on for a condo in Chicago for 2 years. When he had an offer accepted for a one-bedroom in March, mortgage rates were rising quickly. Literally every day it was like, hey, here's your new price, Bechtel said about shopping for a mortgage. This market made it pretty tricky. He locked in at a 6.125 mortgage rate and finalized the purchase in April. The number of homes for sale rose 5.8% from March and rose 1.4% from April of 2025, the NAR said. The typical home sold in April was on the market for 32 days. That's up from 29 days a year ago. In competitive markets in the Northeast and Midwest, agents say they still see pent-up demand from buyers who have been waiting for inventory to rise or prices to go down. The demand is still there, said Stephen Mahone, a real estate agent in Westfield, New Jersey. When the rates increase, they're just forced into a different budget. But in the South and West, the inventory of homes for sale has climbed above pre-pandemic levels, weighing on prices. Cinnamon Schultz and Ryan Martin took their San Antonio home off the market in March. They had wanted to sell and move closer to family in Florida, but they had no offers after 2 years on the market and multiple price cuts. They plan to make some renovations and try listing it again in a year or two, Schultz said. I feel like people are afraid right now to make any permanent type of decision on buying a house, she said. It's just so expensive right now.
That concludes the article.

0: appears in the Wall Street Journal, entitled Housing Market Spring is Shaping Up as a Bust After April Sales Were Flat. We now turn to an article in the business section, and it's entitled Think $6 Gas is Bad? It's About to Get Even Worse in California. The Golden State depends more on crude oil shipments from the Middle East than any other United States state. This is written by Colin Eaton. A supertanker docked in Long Beach just delivered California's last incoming shipment of Middle Eastern oil, a milestone for drivers already paying the nation's highest fuel prices. After the new Corolla fully discharges its Iraqi oil at the berth, another tanker carrying Middle Eastern crude won't dock in California until months after the Strait of Hormuz waterway reopens, according to market intelligence firms Vortex and Kepler. For California, the economic pain of the Iran war will last well beyond the arrival of the next tankers. U.S. drillers have fled the state, and dozens of refineries have closed since the mid-1980s, forcing California to import 75% of the oil it consumes. Almost one-third of that comes from the Middle East, making California more reliant on crude oil shipments from Saudi Arabia, Iraq, and the United Arab Emirates than any other U.S. state. Quote, it'll take a month or two for flows to start resuming after the strait reopens, said Patrick DeHaan, an analyst at Gas Buddy. Then you have all that catching up to do. The new Corolla departed the Iraqi port of Basra a few days before the U.S. and Israel first attacked Iran, passing through the strait on February 28th. It ferried about 2 million barrels of crude across the Indian and Pacific Oceans in a six-week journey. It unloaded some of its cargo last month and appeared to be discharging the rest at a berth in Long Beach on Friday. The energy crunch in California is worsening by the day. Gasoline prices averaged $6.16 a gallon Friday, the highest in the United States, and about $1.61 above the national average. Diesel fuel cost $7.48 a gallon, about $1.82 over the U.S. average. The state's supply of refined products such as jet fuel and diesel are increasingly strained as big Asian fuel suppliers, including South Korea, slow exports to California to protect their own energy supplies. Only about 35,000 barrels a day of refined products are due to arrive from South Korea in May. That's down from 100,000 barrels a day in April, Vortexa data shows. And it doesn't help that two of the state's major refineries closed in the past 6 months, cutting off almost one-fifth of its fuel-making capacity. Even if the strait reopens soon, its closure has already withheld at least 1 billion barrels from the global market, analysts say. California is getting a little relief as large tankers from the Gulf Coast come in. In mid-March, the Trump administration issued a 60-day waiver of the Jones Act, a rule put in place by then-President Woodrow Wilson in 1920 that prohibits foreign vessels from carrying goods between American ports. The waiver allows companies to ship oil and fuel to California on bigger tankers, improving the economics of typically unprofitable trade flows. U.S. oil companies, including refiner Marathon Petroleum, have sent fuel from the Gulf Coast to the West Coast states on about a dozen foreign tankers since mid-March. Those tankers have carried roughly some 2 million barrels of gasoline, gasoline blending components, jet fuel, and biodiesel through the Panama Canal to California, with some limited flows headed to other states like Alaska, Vortex data shows. California typically consumes more than 1 million barrels a day of refined products. Vessel availability and location have limited the relief of the Jones Act waiver, and has been able to provide so far, so said Ross Allen, a spokesman for Chevron. The Trump administration also used the Defense Production Act, a Cold War-era law allowing presidents to speed up the flow of goods in emergencies, to allow oil producers Sable offshore to restart an offshore pipeline. California regulators had kept the pipeline closed following a 2015 oil spill that fouled the coastline. It is now pumping 50,000 barrels a day of crude into the state. Chevron has taken some of Sable's crude into its El Segundo refinery, Chief Executive Mike Wirth told analysts in an earnings call earlier this month. Quote, "We're doing everything we can to meet our supply obligations there," Wirth said, "but it does point out the vulnerabilities that have been created in California as a result of decades of poor energy policy. A quintessential California oil company for more than a century, Chevron, moved its headquarters to Houston 2 years ago after fighting California's energy policies for years. The company has said the state's policymakers are responsible for its consistently high gasoline prices, given California's higher taxes and heavier environmental regulations that have prompted oil companies to decamp to other states. California officials, including Governor Gavin Newsom, have pointed back at oil companies, claiming they have been price gouging for years. This time, Newsom, widely considered a contender for the Democratic presidential nomination in the 2028 race, is pointing to President Trump's war on Iran and the closure of the strait for the state's high fuel prices. Quote, "No amount of spin from Trump and his lackeys can ever cover up the fact that Americans shelled out an extra $1.5 billion for gas this past week because of his disastrous war with Iran," Newsom wrote on X in March. Without a big network of pipelines to carry U.S.-produced crude to California, the state is effectively cut off from the oil boom in Texas, New Mexico, and other states. Its reliance on foreign crude made it more vulnerable to the disruption in the strait than the rest of the country, analysts said. As long as the waterway remains shut, California will keep struggling to replace rapidly diminishing supplies. quote, "There's nothing else en route from the Middle East," said Rohit Raithad, an analyst at Vortex. That concludes the article that appears in the Wall Street Journal entitled, "Think $6 Gas is Bad? It's About to Get Even Worse in California." We now turn to an article in the technology section. It's entitled, "AI's Next Phase Plays into TSMC's Hands." With supply squeeze deepening, Taiwan's chip-making juggernaut stands to gain. This is written by Asa Fitch. Big companies, big tech companies, are tripping over themselves to get as many chips as possible to secure AI supremacy. So much so that the world's ability to make what they want is coming under growing strains. Microsoft, Meta Platforms, Alphabet, and Amazon.com collectively planned capital spending of some $725 billion this year, much of it on artificial intelligence chips. That bodes well for the makers of those chips, particularly the largest contract manufacturer, Taiwan Semiconductor Manufacturing Company. The spotlight for chip investors has largely been elsewhere lately. Markets have recently blessed memory chip manufacturers, whose sales and prices have skyrocketed. Intel and Advanced Micro Devices are also celebrating a shift within AI towards using autonomous agents where their central processors are increasingly important. There is an argument, though, that nobody in the chip world is better positioned to reap the rewards of this new phase than TSMC. And despite all that, its stock doesn't look expensive. While the company isn't making or doesn't make memory chips, it is the go-to manufacturer for just about everything else, including NVIDIA's market-leading AI chips and Apple's smartphone chips. It has already seen sales and profits soar over the past few years. The strength of TSMC's position is evident in the recent expansion of its gross margins. Those margins get fatter when sales grow faster than expenses, something that happens for TSMC when its factories are running close to full blast. High capacity utilization offsets the large fixed cost of maintaining chip factories. With demand soaring, the company's gross margins climbed to around 66% in the first quarter, from roughly 59% a year ago. TSMC's chief financial officer, Wendell Huang, told analysts last month that those margins will actually compress in the latter part of the year, but for a good reason. The company is moving to high-volume production of its newest generation of cutting-edge chips, which it calls N2. Costs naturally go up during such ramp-up phases, and then come down when production stabilizes. Also pressuring TSMC's margins is an expansion of factories in the United States, where the cost of operating chip factories is higher than in Taiwan. But that is another good reason for TSMC to spend. The geographical diversification hedges against political tensions with China and brings it closer to U.S. customers like Apple and NVIDIA, that want more domestic suppliers. In the longer run, margins are likely to improve again as its cutting-edge chip-making matures. They could also be helped by an unusual but financially prudent decision to grow production of slightly less than cutting-edge chips. TSMC's expansion of its so-called N3 chips in Taiwan, Japan, and the United States will help it cater to AI chip demand, but use older manufacturing equipment that costs less to deploy. Another potential worry for TSMC is how much money is also going out the door on capital spending. The company said last month that capital expenditures would be near the top of a $52 billion to $56 billion range if earlier forecasts for this year. Growing capacity too fast in the chip business can cause whiplash later when demand wanes. Manufacturers are stuck with unused factory space that costs money to maintain. But TSMC is hardly overextending itself. Chief Executive C.C. Wheel said last month that he had strong confidence that the revenue would grow more than 30% this year, a faster rate than its capital spending. Indeed, that kind of revenue growth is all but certain. So strong has the demand been for TSMC's factories that some customers are committing to purchases long in advance and even paying billions of dollars ahead of time to ensure that they can get their hands on chips. NVIDIA, for instance, had purchased commitments of more than $95 billion as of its latest financial quarter in January, a significant portion of which reflects what it plans to pay TSMC. Those commitments were just $16 billion 2 years ago. Adding to those advantages, TSMC has little genuine competition. They are formidable competitors in older generation chips, but the company dominates in making the most advanced chips, most coveted by the AI boom's biggest spenders. Samsung has a contract chip-making arm that is a distant second to TSMC in terms of revenue, while Intel and Japanese company Rapidus are trying to gain a foothold in the market. Elon Musk recently announced Terafab's project aimed to make advanced chips too, with Intel's help, but that possibility is far off at best. High demand and a relatively lack of competition should allow TSMC to charge higher prices, and prices will surely rise as its customers move to more advanced chips, helping boost revenue in the years ahead. But executives are careful to point out that they aren't going to bite the hand that feeds them. Quote, "We don't change our pricing dramatically," we said last month. "We just try to make sure that our customers can be successful in their market." Perhaps surprisingly, given its many advantages, TSMC's stock is attractively valued, with its price at around 21 times forward earnings. That is below the 26 times average for the PHLX semiconductor sector index, and well below some of the chip makers' buzzier names, including Intel and AMD. TSMC and the chip industry aren't immune to cycles, even if the current uptrend has been unusually strong. But TSMC's trajectory suggests a lot of reward ahead, with relatively little risk for a company at the heart of the AI boom. That concludes the article that appears in the Wall Street Journal entitled AI's Next Phase May Plays Into TSMC's Hands. And now we turn to an article in the U.S. News section. It's entitled Wichita is a Rare Mecca of Affordability in America's New Middle Class. A duplex boom is attracting middle-income earners to this Midwestern city. This is written by Rebecca Picado. Wichita, Kansas. Wichita is a rare American city, betting its future on the middle class. While Sunbelt boom towns from Miami to Austin, Texas, expand their tax bases by courting wealthy finance executives and tech workers, Wichita's businesses and politicians are reaching out to middle-income earners in fields such as healthcare, services, energy, and manufacturing. On the housing front, rows of affordable duplexes are sprouting up for young families, retirees, and empty nesters next to single-family homes and farmland. Wichita is marketing itself as a rare mecca of affordability for the new middle class in an era of perpetually rising costs, especially the soaring cost of housing. The median household income there is around $66,000, while the average monthly rental for all apartments is $950. That is about 45% cheaper than the national average of $1,750, according to figures from Rent Cafe. City leaders and business leaders have tried to capitalize on that inexpensive housing to try to lure people, new people, to come here. So says Chase Billingham, a sociologist at Wichita State University and author of a book about Wichita's economic development. That idea of your dollar going further in this region. Wichita's strategy appears to be working. Over the past 5 years, the population of Sedgwick County, which includes Wichita, increased by 15,000 people to some 528,000, outpacing the growth rate of the rest of the state, according to census data. Wichita experienced the largest annual increase in competition among renters of any U.S. city. A Rent Cafe analysis found earlier this year. The analysis looked at factors such as how long it took an apartment to be filled and how many people were vying for each apartment. The city maintains a smaller town feel. The cost of utilities, food, and transportation is lower than the rest of the United States, and locals like to say that everything is 15 minutes drive to wherever else, from downtown to acres of farmland. Wichita is going further than just cheap living cost to woo middle-class residents. As nursing homes become the new pathway toward economic mobility, Wichita is building a so-called healthcare corridor downtown, with new hospitals and a biomedical research campus. The city is hoping to restore the steady stream of jobs that factories once offered. Quote, your middle-income folks, your young professionals, that doesn't have a child just yet. That's the type of individual that we want to come to our community. So says Wichita's mayor, Lily Wu. High school students such as Karen Auricio Acosta are getting their nursing certificates to secure a job after graduation. At a recent career fair downtown, she lined up at one of the healthcare booths to try to secure an interview. This was the kind of stable living she came to America for, she says. The 20-year-old high school senior immigrated to the United States from Mexico with her family in 2023. Knowing little about the United States and even less English, she first heard about Wichita from her stepfather. He was living in Minneapolis at the time, but found himself squeezed by a lack of job opportunities and more expensive costs. Wichita, he told her, would offer a life they could afford. Quote, you can get a really good job and live a middle-class life, says Apricio Acosta, who currently works as a restaurant server. It's not too expensive, like other states. Wichita has been a center of aviation manufacturing since at least World War II, when it helped build a fleet of Super Fortress bombers. It includes the aircraft manufacturers Textron and Spirit AeroSystems, recently acquired by Boeing. But manufacturing and agriculture have been flat for years. The city, known as the air capital of the world, lost thousands of jobs after the nearly two-year grounding of most Boeing 737 MAX planes and the pandemic's disruption of aviation and travel. Meanwhile, much of the surrounding farmland is being turned into housing to accommodate newcomers in the growing job sectors. A duplex fad is spreading among the city developers, while a number of luxury apartments are rising downtown. Developers are also building duplex communities in the suburbs. With ballooning material and land cost, these units allow developers to split land into two separate streams of revenue where one single-family home might have been located. City officials agreed to various rezonings to help move construction along. Economists say duplexes are the kind of light-touch density that allows cities to add more housing for middle-class families without entirely transforming a neighborhood. Developers say this duplex approach allows them to weather rising construction costs without passing on price hikes to their buyers and renters. Quote, the biggest piece is affordability, so says Rachel Lang Miles, president of the Lang Real Estate, which has built duplex communities. If they're not willing to pay for it, we don't want inventory sitting there vacant. Colby Newton moved into a duplex with his girlfriend after their landlord raised the rent on their apartment downtown. The couple casually poked around for a potential single-family home, but found most options in the neighborhoods they liked were over budget. A duplex rental offered an affordable compromise. They get a gated yard for their dog to run around without shelling out for today's mortgage rates. Quote, it's nice to have that home feel, says Newton, taking a break from cleaning the windows of the record store at which he works. Michael Hull, a retired lettuce farmer, says he is aware of the duplex mania. Hull adds that his wife keeps spotting the new developments and pointing them out to him. Hull has lived in Wichita for nearly 30 years and says he can sense the changes as his area becomes an affordability magnet. Quote, "When we moved out here, we had no neighbors," he says. "Everybody wants a house, but nobody can afford a house anymore. So there's been demand." That's the end of the article. It appears in the Wall Street Journal. It's entitled, "Wichita is a rare mecca of affordability for America's new middle class." We now turn to an article you may enjoy. It's entitled, "The Simple Fix Small-Town Schools Are Using to Keep Teens Out of Dead-End Jobs," a model spearheaded by ex-Goldman banker Byron Trott fills the career guidance void in many rural schools. This is written by Lauren Weber. For much of high school, Savannah Ganaway figured she would work after graduation at the gas station five doors down from her house in Fairplay, a town of 600 in southwest Missouri. There was no money for college and no expectation of it either. Ganaway lived with her father, who had dropped out of school and worked as a garbage collector before an injury landed him on disability. None of her siblings went to college. This month, though, the 20-year-old will receive an associate degree in early childhood education, a credential that will bump her from hourly to salaried employee at higher pay at the preschool where she works. She's considering a bachelor's degree next. The big reason she's on a sturdier path is her career advisor, who was installed at Fair Play High School through a program started by billionaire investment banker Byron Trott. Ganaway's advisor, Unity CE, helped her find jobs, tap a state program that pays community college tuition, and weather rough patches, such as when juggling a full-time job with school almost pushed her to drop out. Trott's initiative, called Root ED Alliance, has placed advisors in schools across seven states to fill a gaping void. 17 and 18-year-olds are expected to navigate an astoundingly complex labor market, often with little or no explicit guidance. Across rural America, that challenge is compounded by a dearth of opportunities and professional role models. The ills that accompany poverty, drug addiction, neglect, family instability can play a role too. Most of the 280 schools that Root ED partners with already have guidance counselors, but they are overstretched with basics like sorting students' schedules and managing the emergencies that hit students all too often, domestic violence, mental health crises, and more. Trott, a former Goldman Sachs banker who rose to deal-making fame, advising the Pritzkers, Wrigleys, and other wealthy families, also grew up in rural Missouri in the small town of Union. Good grades, athletic success, and scholarships paved the path to the University of Chicago and ultimately to a vice chair role at Goldman. But making it to an elite college was almost accidental, Trott said. My high school counselor was also my football coach and my driver's ed teacher. He was a great guy, but he wasn't aware of the opportunities out there. At Goldman, Trott won the regard of bank advisor Warren Buffett. Trott, it hurts me to say this, earns his fee, Buffett once said. After leaving Goldman in 2009, Trott opened a merchant bank advising and investing in founder and family-led businesses. He started Root Ed Alliance in 2018 with partners from his network of clients and investors, including the Walton family behind Walmart and the Taylor family, owners of Enterprise Mobility. Private and public funders, including states, have invested around $100 million. Quote, "There is huge talent in these rural communities," said Trott, chair of BDT and MSD Partners. "A dedicated college and career advisor can make a difference. Once a school is staffed with a Root ED advisor, students are 54% less likely to wind up in low-skill, low-paying jobs than before, according to Root ED data. Nearly 30% more graduates pursue college or career training after high school, and 27% more complete the free application for federal student aid, or the FAFSA. The model is so simple it almost embarrassing that we didn't think of it ourselves, said Hal Higdon, the chancellor of Ozarks Technical Community College System, Root Ed's primary partner in Missouri. Advisors are agnostic on whether students choose college, military service, employment, or trade school. The goal is for each senior to have a Plan A, and really a Plan B. To get there, advisors organize visits to employers, pile students into vans for college tours, and keep lists of local scholarships. Most important, they say, they push students to think about the future. "We nag," said Rachel Brown, who advises students at Ava High School, the only high school in Missouri's Douglas County. "And I'm not sorry, because we want these students to have as many opportunities as they can." That is how Owen Chance, a senior at Lathrop High School in Lathrop, Missouri, got into a regional vocational program for high school students learning to be a pipe fitter. When his Root ED advisor, Susan Rupert, sat him down in his junior year and asked, "What do you want to do with your life?" Chance said he had no answers. Things got clearer after she took him and a handful of students to a union expo where he learned about pipe fitting and other skill trades. "There are some jobs AI can't touch," he said. "I know this would be one of them." On the day Chance turned 18, Rupert began hounding him to apply to the pipe fitters union. He will be a full member after graduation this month. "If not for Rupert," Chance added, "I probably would have ended up going to a school I didn't want to be at." Though Root ED advisors give them information on the wage premium of a college degree and the outlook for different occupations, the students steer their future. McKinnick Kuntz, one of 89 seniors at Ava High School, starts a 2-year nursing program at Missouri State West Plains soon. Ruth E.D. Brown took her for a campus tour with and helped her apply for scholarships, fill out the FAFSA, and address the envelope containing her application. "I didn't know how to mail anything," says Count, who's 19. Brown said her students often have no experience with ancient communication techniques like snail mail and phone calls. Kuntz, the third of four sisters, was raised by her mother, who used to load cattle and now works an overnight shift at Walmart's. Kuhn's father, a logger and farmer, has been sidelined by health problems. "Money-wise, we struggle," she said. She will be the first in her family to attend college. State and local scholarships will cover most of the $23,000 tuition costs. Ultimately, she would like to become a travel nurse. "I want to travel the world," she said. That concludes the article entitled "The Simple Fix Small Town Schools Are Using to Keep Teens Out of Dead-End Jobs." Our next article comes from the education section of the Wall Street Journal. It's an article entitled "The Riskiest Gig in Public Speaking is a College Graduation." Commencement speakers are getting death threats and disinvitations. One considered wearing a bulletproof vest. This is written by Douglas Belkin. I'll try to get through this as time allows. May not get through all of it. The university commencement speeches used to send graduates into the world with a boost of optimism and a dollop of advice. Now the events have become a political minefield. Georgetown University's law school speaker stepped aside, the school wrote in a letter Wednesday, after students challenged his support for Israel. At South Carolina State, a rescinded speaker invitation ignited a DEI fight that now threatens the school's funding. At Utah Valley University, where a gunman killed conservative activist Charlie Kirk last year, the commencement speaker considered wearing a bulletproof vest under her gown before pulling out altogether. New York University colleges have limited student speeches to pre-recorded remarks. Political violence, clashes over race and diversity, and geopolitical tensions have put many Americans on edge. Now that friction is spilling into commencement, a ceremony long reserved for good cheer. Schools are generally steering away from partisan speakers, but threading a needle is tough, so said Robert Schuble, a lawyer at the Foundation for Individual Rights and Expression. The underlying threat of violence, including a recent gunman at the White House Correspondents' Dinner, has given schools an excuse to use safety concerns as a kind of catch-all to do what they want. Rutgers University Engineering School disinvited business leader Rami Elgondour as its May 15th convocation speaker after students objected to his criticism of Israel and threatened to boycott the ceremony. Elgondour accused the school of moral cowardice. North Carolina State University says it has a robust security system in place after a 24-year-old man was charged in recent days with threatening online to shoot commencement speaker Harry Sidris, chief executive of Duke Energy. At Utah Valley University, planned commencement speaker Sharon McMahon, a best-selling author on American history and civics, said she had hoped to deliver a speech that would comfort those mourning Kirk. Instead, Republican lawmakers began criticizing her for remarks she made on social media soon after he was killed. Quote, "Raise your hand if you'd like UVU to reconsider inviting Miss McMahon to speak at commencement." That was something Utah Republican Senator Mike Lee wrote on X. McMahon said her post had been trying to explain who Kirk was and why he would have been a target. In it, she condemned the killing and also quoted some of Kirk's rhetoric and noted that many felt harmed by it. Kirk's supporters said she took his words out of context. As pressure built, McMahon attended meetings to discuss security at the event. Because concealed carry is legal in Utah, there could have been potentially thousands of guns in one building, she said. McMahon decided to hire her own three-person security detail and considered wearing a bulletproof vest. In the end, the risk felt too high. She and the school agreed she wouldn't speak. "We just decided this was not a situation that could move forward," McMahon said. Well, that's not the entire article, but that's all the time we have for today. I'm your host, Steve Frommey, on behalf of the radio service, wishing you a very pleasant day, inviting you to stay tuned for another edition of the Wall Street Journal.
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It's Tuesday, May 12th, 2026. I'm Adam Dooling, your reader for the Florida Times-Union. First, the weather. Today, not as warm, and a stray morning thundershower. I think that's happening right now, with a high of 76 and a 55% chance of rain. And then tonight, low of 63, mostly cloudy, and a 20% chance of rain. And then tomorrow, that's Wednesday, the 13th, clouds and sun, a shower, warmer, high of 83, low of 64, and a 55% chance of rain. And then on Thursday, mostly sunny with a high of 89, a low of 59, and a 10% chance of rain. And then on Friday, pleasant with plenty of sunshine, got a high of 83, a low of 64 and a 10% chance of rain. And then partial sunshine on Saturday with a high of 87, a low of 65 and a 25% chance of rain. Now to the front page for an article titled, Plan to Put Florida in Hot Water? Some fear privatization's cost on flood insurance. And there's a large color photo of a very flooded street, and a close-up of one particular car who's up to almost the top of its wheels. It's a black sedan. Looks like a Hyundai. There's a utility van behind it, and everybody's just trying to get through this very deep water. I can't find the caption or photo credit on that one, but this article, byline Ann Gagas of the USA Today Network of Florida. Florida homeowners might soon find the state's largest insurer against floods, the federal government, is getting out of the business or significantly shrinking its role, according to a much-anticipated report on restructuring the Federal Emergency Management Agency. And many fear that could drive up insurance costs in a state

disaster assistance payments and curtail FEMA's role in long-term post-disaster housing, like the FEMA trailers that just received a six-month extension to continue housing 2024 storm victims through October. If the reforms get congressional approval, it will affect Florida more than most other states, given the state's propensity for disasters. Most miles of coastal shore and overall landmass that's often in the path of hurricane activity. U.S. Representative Debbie Wasserman Schultz, a Democrat of Weston, called the proposed reforms, which would have states playing a greater part in disaster relief, a disaster in itself. These reforms would rip support from underfunded state governments, privatize key programs like flood insurance, and shortchange Americans who lose their homes or livelihoods in hurricanes, Wasserman Schultz said. Governor Ron DeSantis' office didn't immediately respond to a query following the release of the report. In the past, however, he said he supports states taking a greater role in disaster management, arguing its response would be faster than the federal bureaucracy. At the state fair in 2025, as the state recovered from a trio of 2024 hurricanes, DeSantis called FEMA a nasty bureaucracy. If a disaster comes, you can take whatever that amount is typically, send 80% of that block grant to the state, cut the bureaucracy of FEMA out entirely, and that money will go further than it currently does at greater amounts, going through the FEMA bureaucracy, DeSantis said. Why is FEMA important to Florida? FEMA has been called into the state 14 times over the last 21 years. Payments in the wake of 2024's string of storms, Hurricanes Debbie, Helene, and Milton, have topped more than $1 billion in payments to local governments, more than $1 billion for individual assistance, and several billion in flood insurance payments for tens of thousands of Florida households with flood damage. Estimates are that up to a fifth of Florida homeowners are covered by the federal flood insurance, with those in high-risk flood zones required by lenders to get it. Florida currently has 1.7 million active federal flood insurance policies in effect, the most of any state, accounting for 36% of the total 4.7 million national flood insurance policies in force, according to the Insurance Information Institute, an insurance industry-backed research nonprofit. Why has FEMA been targeted for reform? Private insurers have been taking a greater role in flood insurance in recent years, according to insurance agents. But the National Flood Insurance Program was started in 1968 because the private insurance market didn't want to insure against catastrophic flooding. Currently, private companies cover 27% of the flood insurance market. The report, however, says the National Flood Insurance, as it stands now, is unsustainable, the report says. The program is burdened by $20 billion in debt and relies on an outdated risk information, the report says. Robert Norberg, president of Arden Insurance Associates in Lantana, said he can see the private market taking on a bigger role. In probably 70% or more of my new business, flood insurance has gone to the private market, he said. The insurance premiums that FEMA charges for its policies don't rise to the level of risk it has taken on, the report says. That could mean its long-term financial stability of the national flood insurance relies on and could swamp taxpayers. Is private flood insurance expensive? National flood insurance is limited to covering a maximum of $250,000 if a home is damaged, which is becoming more insufficient as home replacement costs escalate. Private flood insurance can be cheaper than national flood insurance, especially in areas where the flood risk is low, but prohibitively expensive or non-existent in high flood areas. The report calls for incentivizing a takeout program that would transfer more national flood policies to the private market, and perhaps setting up a centralized flood insurance marketplace to make that happen. Mark Friedlander, Senior Director of Media Relations for the Insurance Information Institute, sees that the private flood insurance market is growing and becoming more nimble. It's also able to cover families when they need to find another place to live due to flood damage, which the federal program doesn't, he said. Private insurers have been utilizing advanced analytics and improved data
to better assess flood risk.

0: risk and other alternatives to the federal program, Friedlander said. Still, he said, private insurers are not ready to take on the risk that the National Flood Insurance currently covers, especially as rising waters have become a bigger factor in disasters. Many claims from the recent hurricanes of 2024 were denied because they were deemed the result of rising waters during the hurricane and not wind-driven water damage that is covered by most homeowner policies. The latest data shows rising flood risks and low coverage rates, Friedlander said. While private flood insurance is growing, NFIP remains vital for providing widespread, actuarially sound coverage against damages excluded from standard homeowners' policies. Wasserman Schultz and Friedlander agree the end of the national flood insurance could mean higher insurance costs. Currently, FEMA incentivizes communities to take steps to plan better and mitigate risk that participation allows homeowners to get a discount on the national flood insurance premium. Currently, FEMA incentivizes communities to take steps to plan better and mitigate risk, and that participation allows homeowners to get a discount on the national flood insurance premium. If implemented, these drastic changes would drive up already skyrocketing insurance costs and divert limited and dwindling state funds from social programs, making life even less affordable in places like South Florida, Wasserman Schultz said. And now drifting up to the top of the front page of the Times Union. Councilman, JEA under the boot of FPL. Contends agency could derail natural gas plant plans. Byline David Bauerlein of the Times Union. Two top JEA leaders told a city council investigatory committee they want to wait until June to appear before the committee, and JEA also requested more time for a presentation on a planned natural gas plant that one council member says could put JEA under the boot of Florida Power and Light. City Council member Rory Diamond said JEA is trying to run out the clock on the committee, which currently has a June 30th deadline. JEA says it's a matter of working with the committee on mutually agreeable dates for appearances by CEO Vicky Cavey and Chief Administrative Officer Jody Brooks. JEA has and continues to cooperate with a special committee, utility spokeswoman Jerry Boyce said. We ask for their understanding as we request a change of dates. JEA is also asking for a June 8th date to give a presentation on the natural gas plant, which could cost $1.57 billion. The committee had expected to get that presentation on May 11th. Diamond contends FPL could derail JEA's plans to build the natural gas plant and leave JEA stuck with the bill for an expensive turbine that JEA ordered last year by placing a non-refundable deposit for it. The turbine is a key component of the planned plant. The JEA board last August approved moving forward with the natural gas plant, which will be built on the north side at the former St. John's River Power Park site, in order to replace the aging Northside Generating Station Unit 3 with a far more efficient plant. The board favored JEA building its own plant rather than enter into a long-term agreement for purchasing electricity from FPL. Diamond said FPL could try to block Public Service Commission approval of the plant. We are now under the boot of FPL if they want to use their political control to stop the PSC from giving us the permission to build a combined cycle plant, Diamond said during a May 4 meeting of the Council's Rules Committee. If that doesn't chill your spine, then nothing will. But FPL says it's neutral on JEA's upcoming application to the Public Service Commission. FPL does not have a position and will not take a position on JEA's project, said FPL spokesperson Andrew Sutton. JEA officials say that based on pre-application meetings with state officials, they are confident that the proposed plant will get regulatory approval from the Public Service Commission and State Department of Environmental Protection. We haven't seen any indications that there's any problems with any of these filings, and we are in good stead to move forward, Brooks told board members at a May 6 meeting of the Capital Projects Committee. City Council Secretary Jason Teal wrote in a May 6 email to Brooks and Cavey, "It is surprising JEA wants to wait on making a presentation to the Special Counsel Committee, since JEA staff is meeting one-on-one with council members to answer questions about it." Brooks wrote back May 7 that JEA will file applications on June 4 for regulatory approval of the natural gas plant. "I will then have the opportunity to share the most up-to-date information with the committee on June 8," she wrote. City Council President Kevin Carrico added the natural gas plant to the special committee's charge after committee members learned JEA did not have state approval for the plant when it entered into an agreement to purchase a costly turbine for the plant. Brooks told JEA board members at the Capital Projects Committee meeting, "If JEA does not build the natural gas plant, the agreement for buying the turbine from GE Vernova allows JEA to cancel it by paying a termination fee that is less than the price of the contract." She said the agreement would also allow JEA to transfer its right to purchase the turbine to another company. JEA paid a deposit for the turbine in order to put itself in line for the delivery of the high-demand equipment in 2029. JEA has not disclosed the dollar amount of the deposit because the financial terms of the agreement are confidential. JEA still must award a contract for construction of the natural gas plant. JEA expects to execute that contract by February 2027. City Councilmember Ron Salem, who is chair of the Special City Council Committee, said he continues to work with Cavey and Brooks on them coming before the committee earlier than the dates they proposed. "I am trying to resolve this investigation by the end of June, and not having the combined cycle presentation as we planned and delaying those two witnesses until later in June makes it difficult to do that," Salem said. Carrico formed the special committee, and it will dissolve at the end of June when his term as council president ends. City Council member Nick Howland, who was on track to become city council president on July 1st, said he would continue the committee if it needs more time. "As long as there are unresolved financial questions affecting taxpayers or ratepayers, we should investigate," Howland said. "The Jacksonville City Council has a responsibility to provide financial oversight across the entirety of Jacksonville's consolidated government." The committee wanted to hear from Cavey on May 26. Cavey wrote in a May 7 email to Salem and Teal she would cancel planned business travel to be available on June 22, 23, 24, or 26. "Prior to that, I have a packed schedule, not to mention hurricane season and the prep for that," she wrote. "I am committed to work with you, as we all are, while still ensuring our customers are served." And now along the left side of the front page of the Times Union. Council to vote on Winn-Dixie HQ deal. Incentive package also to keep Harvey's open. And speaking of Harvey's, there's a large color photograph of the storefront of a Harvey's. Nice green coloring. Harvey's is written in white on a green background, and supermarket written in a yellow sort of script font underneath Harvey's. "Great prices, great service," it says with exclamation marks. Unfortunately, under where it says that, there is a banner hanging that says, "This store is closing soon." There are customers walking in and out of the store. The caption reads, "Shoppers enter and leave the Harvey's supermarket store on West 48th Street in Jacksonville on May 7th. The store is slated for closure, but would remain open as part of an incentive deal that seeks to keep owner Winn-Dixie's headquarters in Jacksonville. Photo taken by David Bauerlein, who also wrote this article for the Florida Times Union. An incentive agreement for the Winn-Dixie Company is back on track for a May 12 vote by Jacksonville City Council after the company agreed to reverse closure on a closing Harvey's supermarket on West 48th Street that instead would stay open at least 3 more years. The council's finance committee deferred a vote last week on the economic development agreement geared toward keeping the Winn-Dixie Company's headquarters in Jacksonville after residents said the closure of the Harvey's store would create a food desert for residents who live in that area. The deferral spurred a new round of negotiations with Winn-Dixie. City Council President Kevin Carrico said he plans to discharge the revised legislation for a vote by the full council at its May 12th meeting. Carrico said Jack's Chamber Daniel Davis told him about Winn-Dixie's agreement to keep the store open at 201 West 48th Street for 3 years as part of the proposed economic incentive package. City Council member Nick Howland said Winn-Dixie would give the City Council an update 18 months before the lease for 48th Street store ends in 2029 about the company's plans for the store. The agreement does not contain a guarantee the store will be open after the current lease expires. Winn-Dixie officials have said, from a business standpoint, the store has a relatively strong performance and a key issue is being able to negotiate a lease rate that makes financial sense in the competitive supermarket industry. Winn-Dixie would use, quote, commercially reasonable efforts to get an extension for the lease of the West 48th Street store, an attorney representing the company said during a meeting convened by City Council member Jacoby Pittman on May 8th. Our lease expires in 2029, so we're limited by the contract we have in place, and all that we can do is put forth our best efforts to extend it, Josh Ehrenfeld told council members. He said in addition to working as much as possible with the shopping center owner, the company would also look for a new location in that area or try to find a new tenant that would put a grocery store in the space occupied now by Harvey's. Ehrenfeld said Winn-Dixie has begun to restock the store, whose shelves and coolers had been largely emptied by a clearance sale in advance of the planned closing. So we're basically turning on a dime to reverse what we've done, he told council members on May 8th. Howland said he had talks with Winn-Dixie's leadership team by phone on May 8th and in person on May 9th about the Harvey's store and the proposed incentives for the headquarters retention and expansion. I'm grateful for my council partners in this effort, in particular Will Lannon, for keeping a sharp focus on protecting taxpayers and most notably Jacoby Pittman, for fiercely advocating for the neighborhood and its residents, Howland said. I'm also grateful for the community whose comments have been heard and who also made the bill better, and to Winn-Dixie's leadership team. Howland said Winn-Dixie told employees who previously got notice of their jobs ending at that store that it won't close if the economic incentives get council approval. He said the city council meeting on May 12th will have a public hearing on the economic development agreement for residents to speak about. And that meeting is today. The proposed incentives for the Winn-Dixie Company are a $6.5 million headquarters retention grant paid out over 5 years and city property tax rebates worth up to $5.5 million over 20 years. Winn-Dixie would keep 500 existing jobs at its Edgewood Court headquarters and add 200 jobs at that campus by the end of 2031. The retained and new jobs would have an average salary of at least $100,000. Winn-Dixie would spend at least $65 million on improvements at the headquarters and its stores in Jacksonville. The breakdown is anticipated to be $17 million at the headquarters and $48 million at its grocery stores. The proposed agreement originally covered 11 stores operated in Jacksonville under the Winn-Dixie banner, plus two Harveys being converted to Winn-Dixie stores on Moncrief Road and University Boulevard West. The company announced in March that it would be closing its two other Harvey stores in Jacksonville on Arlington Road in Arlington and on West 48th Street, across from the Andrew Jackson High School sports complex off Main Street. After residents said closing the West 48th Street store would create another food desert in a part of town that already has too many of them, Pittman and several other council members said they couldn't reconcile providing taxpayer incentives to Winn-Dixie for its headquarters while the company also closed the store. Winn-Dixie has noted its other stores in Jacksonville include one on Norwood Avenue in Gateway Town Center, less than a mile from Harvey's at West 48th Street. The Economic Development Agreement says that if Winn-Dixie were to close that store in Gateway Town Center, the company would have to open a new store in the same area within 18 months. That provision aimed at guarding against food deserts in economically distressed areas would also apply to stores at three other locations in the College Park Shopping Center off University Boulevard, near Arlington Expressway, Normandy Marketplace at 5207 Normandy Boulevard, and Brown Plaza at 5250 Moncrief Road. And now on the bottom of the front page of the Metro section, Trump says Iran ceasefire, on life support, oil cost up. And there's a color photograph of a torn-up building front. Looks to be at least three stories tall. We actually can't see the top, but we can see some rubble sort of rolling down from the top, which appears to be collapsing to some extent. Some neon or fluorescent shirted workers sort of down at the ground level, assessing the damage, somebody climbing a ladder to the second story. Caption reads, "Rescuers work at the site of an Israeli strike in Kfar Jouz, Lebanon, on May 11th. Picture was taken by Reuters and this article byline, Nayera Abdallah, Elwe Elweli, Leila Bassam, and Idris Ali of Reuters. President Donald Trump said on May 11 that a ceasefire with Iran was on life support after he rejected Tehran's response to a U.S. peace proposal, fueling concerns of a resumption of hostilities in the 10-week-old conflict that has killed thousands and halted vital energy flows. Days after Washington floated a proposal aimed at reopening negotiations, Iran on May 10 released a response focused on ending the war on all fronts, including Lebanon, where U.S. ally Israel is fighting Iran-backed Hezbollah militants. The response had been swiftly rejected by Trump and highlights how the two sides are still far apart on a number of issues. Asked on May 11th where the ceasefire stands, Trump said, "I would call it the weakest right now. After reading that piece of garbage they sent us, I didn't even finish reading it." In its response, Tehran also demanded compensation for war damage, emphasized its sovereignty over the Strait of Hormuz, and called on the United States to end its naval blockade, guarantee no further attacks, lift sanctions, and remove a ban on Iranian oil sales. The U.S. had proposed an end to fighting before starting talks on more contentious issues, including Iran's nuclear program. Tehran defended its stance on May 11th. "Our demand is legitimate, demanding to end the war, lifting the U.S. blockade and piracy, and releasing Iranian assets that have been unjustly frozen in banks due to U.S. pressure," Foreign Ministry spokesperson Esmail Baghaei said. Iran's parliament speaker Mohammad Bagher Ghalibaf said that Iran's armed forces are ready to respond decisively to any act of aggression. Trump has repeatedly threatened to end the ceasefire between the two countries since it took effect on April 7. But he has also sought to downplay tensions following a series of naval clashes last week. Brent crude oil futures traded 2.7% higher at around $104 a barrel as the deadlock left the Strait of Hormuz largely closed. Before the war began on February 28th, the narrow waterway carried one-fifth of the world's oil and liquefied natural gas and has since become a central pressure point in the conflict. Disruption caused by the near closure of the strait has forced oil producers to cut exports, and OPEC oil output dropped further in April to the lowest in more than two decades, a Reuters survey showed on May 11th. Traffic through the Strait of Hormuz is at a trickle compared to before the war. Shipping data on KPLER and LSEG showed that three tankers laden with crude oil exited the waterway in recent days, with trackers switched off to avoid Iranian attack. A second Qatari LNG tanker was attempting to transit the strait, the data showed, days after the first such cargo crossed under an arrangement between Iran and Pakistan. Sporadic flare-ups around the strait in recent days have tested a ceasefire that has paused all-out warfare since it took effect in early April. Two out of three Americans think Trump has not clearly explained why the country has gone to war with Iran, according to a Reuters Ipsos poll completed on May 11th. Washington has struggled to build international support, with NATO allies refusing to send ships to reopen the waterway without a full peace deal and an internationally mandated mission. Hakan Fidan, the foreign minister of Turkey, which has been liaising closely with the United States, Iran, and mediator Pakistan since the start of the war, will hold talks in Qatar on May 12th on the conflict and on ensuring navigational safety in the strait, a Turkish diplomatic source said. Lebanon's president has urged the United States to put pressure on Israel to cease fire and stop home demolitions in South Lebanon, the presidency said on May 11th, as the death toll from Israeli attacks rose. Lebanon's health ministry said 74 people had been killed by Israeli strikes in the last 3 days, despite a truce announced in April in fighting between Iran-backed Lebanese group Hezbollah and the Israeli military, a spokesperson said. The Hezbollah-Israel conflict reignited on March 2nd when the group opened fire at Israel in support of Tehran. Hostilities have continued since Trump declared a ceasefire on April 16th, mostly in South Lebanon, where Israel is occupying a self-declared security zone, saying it aims to guard against Hezbollah attacks. The Lebanese Health Ministry spokesperson said the victims since May 9th had been killed in various Israeli strikes, including one that killed at least 7 people in the southern town of Kaksakieh. It said 2,869 people had been killed since March 2nd, including 584 medics, women, and minors. Its toll does not say how many combatants are among the dead. Lebanese President Joseph Aoun, in a meeting with U.S. Ambassador to Lebanon Michael Issa, stressed the necessity of pressure on Israel to halt fire and military operations and the destruction and bulldozing of homes, the presidency said. Israel has been demolishing villages in the south, saying it is acting against Hezbollah militants embedded in civilian areas. Aoun and Issa also reviewed developments related to a third round of talks due in Washington between Lebanese and Israeli government representatives, the presidency said. Washington, in April, hosted 2 rounds of talks between the Israeli and Lebanese ambassadors in Washington, the highest-level contacts between Israel and Lebanon in decades. The United States will facilitate the third round on May 14th and 15th, the State Department said. The next diplomatic or military steps remain unclear. Trump is expected to arrive in Beijing on May 13th, where Iran is set to be among the topics discussed with Chinese President Xi Jinping. Trump has been leaning on China to use its influence to push Tehran toward a deal with Washington. Iran's foreign ministry spokesperson, Baqeh, suggested China could instead use the visit to push back against U.S. objectives in the Gulf. Our Chinese friends know very well how to use these opportunities to warn about the consequences of the U.S.'s illegal and bullying actions on regional peace and security, he said. And now we're going to head on down to the Metro section, page 1B, for some local headlines, starting with one titled, Coffee with a Side of Community. Cafecito blends global influences, culture, and Riverside. And there's a color photo of a gentleman pouring some liquid from a bowl into a plastic cup. The cup appears to have ice in it and a straw. The caption reads, Barista Gabe Castro pours a vanilla matcha at Cafecito. In this article, byline Doris Alvarez Sea of the Times Union. A new coffee shop in Riverside is bringing together remote workers, coffee enthusiasts, book lovers, and locals, all under one roof to enjoy a cup of coffee, or, as its name suggests, a cafecito. Cafecito held its soft opening on April 20th, introducing a concept that blends global influences, culture, and a strong sense of community into a carefully designed space. Previously home to CoLab Cafe, a studio that ironically served no coffee, the new location now serves coffee and matcha too. Co-founders Kevin Perez Velasquez, originally from Puerto Rico, and John Pangulin from the Philippines, have come together as a dynamic duo, combining their shared passion to create a space that delivers clean products and welcoming hospitality. I'm the thinker, the dreamer, the creator. John is the executor, and he has such a good eye for so many things, said Velázquez, referring to his partnership with Pangolin as a match made in heaven. With new coffee shops and restaurants continuing to open across the Jacksonville area, Velázquez talked about what inspired the concept of Cafecito, why they chose to bring it to Riverside and the Five Points neighborhood area, and the impact both founders hope to have in the community. Here's what sets Cafecito apart from other coffee shops, and why it's worth coming and staying a while, according to its founders. Culturally, cafecito is a diminutive term for coffee in Spanish. For Velázquez, the word carries a more personal meaning, reminding him of his grandmother in Puerto Rico. It's like saying, "Would you like a little bit of coffee?" he explains. It's not the Cuban drink itself. And there's an inset photograph of a bit of latte art. If you've ever seen in a cup of coffee, they kind of make little plant and flower shapes with their steam wand on the foam or froth crema that tops the latte. It's in a small black mug being held by two hands. The caption reads, "Head barista Miles Powers shows off his latte art for a customer." Back to the article. More than just a word, it's a welcoming gesture, often used as a term of endearment when hosting guests. Velázquez recalled how his grandmother and her daughter in Puerto Rico extended that warmth to anyone who entered their home. Beyond inspiring the name, that experience shaped his own sense of hospitality. The lowercase styling is also intentional, reflecting a softer, more inviting tone. There's no aggression to it, there's no fixed statement, Velázquez said. 2 years in the making, the partnership behind Cafecito grew out of Velázquez's natural instinct for making coffee at his home for his family, and the steady chorus of people telling him how good it was. That encouragement led him to consider making coffee for others. Around the same time, his friendship with Pangolin, who was looking for a new project to replace Colab Cafe, helped him bring the idea to life. The partnership itself was born after their first meetup at another local coffee shop, Bold Bean Coffee Roasters. After all, Velázquez jokes, the greatest revolutions in the world have either happened in cafes or bars, so we met at a coffee shop. For Velázquez, the inspiration came from a desire to create menu items made with clean, natural ingredients. While he focuses on delivering high-quality products, Pangolin brings a focus on hospitality, shaping Cafecito's overall vision. The matcha is sourced from Sugimoto America in Seattle, chosen for its premium culinary quality and its sustainability for milk-based matcha drinks, rather than traditional ceremonial matcha, which is typically prepared only using water. The coffee comes from Bold Bean Coffee Roasters, featuring a single-origin Brazilian roast with chocolatey notes reminiscent of Puerto Rican coffee. Additionally, Velázquez mentioned that Bold Bean Coffee Roasters has played a key role in Cafecito's success, demonstrating a collaborative spirit by sourcing their machine, providing maintenance, and teaching them how to use it. The space Cafecito occupies was previously home to Colab Cafe, also owned by Pangolin. Now the once minimal concept has transformed into a layered, expressive environment. The design blends a brutalist concrete aesthetic with warmth and personality. From anime influences to hints of Puerto Rican heritage, Italian olive trees, Filipino-inspired ube drinks and pastries, as well as shelves lined with books sourced directly from Velázquez's personal collection. "Everything you see in here is a piece of me and my friends," said Velázquez. At its core, Cafecito is about removing boundaries, whether cultural, creative, or personal. Despite their different backgrounds, Velázquez and Pangolin lean into blending influences rather than separating them. There's a lot of Filipino influence in the drinks that we make, like the ube jalea matcha from Japan, Velázquez explains. It's a conglomeration of different experiences molded into one. That philosophy is also shaped by Velázquez's experience moving to the U.S. "When I moved to the States from Puerto Rico, I was actually kind of shocked that there was so much segregation in Jacksonville, he said. You couldn't like sports but also like Yu-Gi-Oh! And go-karts, but in Puerto Rico, we do it all. I don't like separating things that could come together. There's no limit. Velasquez says two common phrases that come up again and again from customers when they walk in are, this place is giving L.A. vibes, and I feel like I'm not in Jacksonville. His response? I think people have been hungry here for things that are different, and they haven't gotten it, Velasquez says. So we decided to execute. We like things from where we have visited, so we just brought it and said, here you go, a little piece of everywhere. Beyond the drinks, Cafecito is designed as a place to linger. I want Cafecito to be the place where you come to plan the rest of your day, said Velasquez. An art historian by degree who studied in Korea, Velasquez envisioned a space that feels welcoming to readers and quiet thinkers. That vision came full circle during Cafecito's soft opening week, when he noticed a girl tucked into a corner, reading for 2 hours. I wanted to gift Jacksonville something that I felt like it didn't have, said Velasquez. And locals, it seems, are embracing that gift just as intended. Eva Goryuk, a recent college graduate and second-time visitor, describes Cafecito as having a mellow yet rich atmosphere. It's a slow-paced environment, but everyone is still very productive, and the quality of both the matcha and the coffee is very high, said Eva, and noted that even during a heavy flow of customers, the staff consistently maintains high standards. I feel like this is something that Jacksonville really needed, and that I really needed, she added. Cafecito currently employs 8 team members, with plans to incorporate 2 more in the upcoming weeks. According to Velasquez, the soft opening was intentionally designed as a learning period, allowing the team to refine operations, test extended weekend hours, and adapt to customer preferences. We are a small business. We are hospitable people, where if you don't like something, we will adjust it for you, he said. Looking ahead, Velasquez's dream would be to have people instinctively know where they're going without having to name Cafecito when they say they're grabbing coffee. That's what tells me you really love the place and you feel at home, which is the goal, he said. So what's on the menu so far? While the full menu is evolving, early offerings highlight fresh, simple ingredients with a twist. Pesto arugula toast, an organic sourdough with prosciutto, balsamic vinegar, and olive oil. Guac toast, similar to avocado toast, but with a flair. Experimental items could soon include a quinoa sofrito salad with arugula, tomato, and onion. As of now, the menu is expected to rotate seasonally as the team gathers feedback during the soft opening phase. Cafecito is open 7 a.m. to 3 p.m. daily, 6 p.m. on Fridays and Saturdays. And Cafecito is located in Riverside at 2695 Post Street in Jacksonville. And now at the top of the Metro front page, still on 1B, House Dems want state gas tax suspended. Renewed call comes just before latest special session. Byline James Call of the USA Today Network of Florida. The Florida House's top Democrat called for Florida's gas tax to be suspended the day before lawmakers gather in Tallahassee for a special session to write the 2026-27 state budget. House Democratic leader Fentrice Driscoll of Tampa and others had urged Governor Ron DeSantis in March to suspend the gas tax as rising fuel prices continue to strain working families and seniors. Florida gasoline prices have increased by $1.50, or 50%, since, according to AAA. We didn't ask for a study. We didn't ask for a press release, Driscoll said in a news conference on May 11th. We asked for relief, and yet here we are, still waiting. She added that halting collection of the tax isn't a nice thing to do, but the right thing. In a time when every dollar counts, she said, the tax suspension could mean the difference between getting to work or getting to the doctor, or being stuck on empty. The renewed call comes just before the latest special legislative session this year, this time because the legislature's controlling Republicans failed for the second straight year to agree on a spending plan before the end of the yearly regular session. That has forced leaders to reconvene 7 weeks ahead of the July 1 start to the new fiscal year. House and Senate GOP leadership has said publicly that negotiations stalled over differences in overall spending levels and policy priorities, and that a special session is needed to finalize a fiscally responsible budget. GOP leaders have defended the delay as part of the negotiation process and said they remain committed to passing a balanced budget on time before the new fiscal year begins. But that same delay, Driscoll said, reflects a Republican infighting, a lack of transparency in budget negotiations, and a process that shut Democrats out. With supermajorities in the House and the Senate, the GOP has complete control of the process. As of right now, we're pretty much still in the dark, Driscoll said. She said lawmakers know when they're expected to return and vote, but have little information about how disagreements between Republican leaders are being resolved. Even if lawmakers finish by the end of May, Driscoll noted, the budget would already be more than 2 months late. She blamed Republican infighting for the delay. You have the House not getting along with the Senate, and the governor not getting along with the House. That dysfunction has dragged the process out for a second year, Driscoll said. In addition to fuel costs, Driscoll criticized Republican budget priorities, she said, failed to adequately address Florida's housing affordability crisis. She argued the state should spend more on affordable housing programs, not less, as a House proposal does. Driscoll also said Republican budget proposals undervalue teachers, environmental protection, and children's services, while prioritizing increasing state revenues, currently $15.7 billion with the Budget Stabilization Fund at $5 billion, the constitutional maximum, over meeting immediate household needs. The budget is how the government shows what it values, she said. From what I've seen so far, this government doesn't seem focused on whether people can actually afford to live here. Driscoll said Democrats will continue pressing for a budget that prioritizes affordability, housing, and cost of living relief as lawmakers write a state budget. A request for comment is pending with GOP legislative leadership. And now along the right side of the Metro front page. Clay deputy kills person carrying two knives. Law enforcement was aiding DCFS personnel. Byline Teresa Stepsinski. A Clay County Sheriff's deputy shot and killed a person described as confrontational and armed with two knives in the Oakleaf Plantation neighborhood of Orange Park. Sheriff Michelle Cook said in the news media briefing that the shooting happened about 4 p.m. on May 9th at a home off Pebblestone Court. Deputies had been dispatched to assist Florida Department of Children and Families, or DCFS, personnel conducting an investigation. The shooting happened after deputies began checking people at the scene for possible warrants, Cook said. It appeared that one of the individuals that was involved had an out-of-state warrant, Cook said. While deputies were trying to confirm that out-of-state warrant, the subject of that potential warrant actually armed themselves with two knives and became confrontational. Cook said the confrontation with the deputies ended up in the home's backyard. The person then knocked down a fence into a neighbor's yard where the confrontation continued, she said. A short time later, we had a single deputy shoot the subject who was at that time armed, and the subject was deceased at that time, Cook said. Cook didn't identify either person killed or the deputy in the shooting. The deputy was being interviewed following the shooting as the sheriff's office determined whether to place the officer on administrative leave, she said. No deputies were injured in the case, she said. Cook said the Florida Department of Law Enforcement and State Attorney's Office are conducting an independent investigation of the shooting. That is normal sheriff's office procedure in an officer-involved shooting. Those agencies would release additional information when possible, she said. Cook said the sheriff's office was still sorting through information regarding the DCFS investigation at the home. And now at the bottom of the Metro front page, will Florida's state workers get a pay raise next year? Byline James Call of the USA Today Network of Florida. When Florida lawmakers return to Tallahassee on May 12th, they will address the question being asked by nearly 100,000 state employees. Are there pay raises coming in next year's state budget? Governor Ron DeSantis started the debate in December with his budget proposal that called for a 2% across-the-board raise for state workers, along with an additional 3% for law enforcement and corrections officers. The price tag for such a boost is roughly $168 million in general revenue, or well under 1% of Florida's annual budget of more than $117 billion. Now, as House and Senate negotiators reopen talks on the 2026-27 spending plan, neither chamber has picked up the governor's proposal. Because the Florida Constitution requires a balanced state budget to be in place by July 1st, lawmakers must return in a special session after they failed to reach agreement during the regular session amid unresolved differences over how much to spend, how big tax cuts should be, and other budget priorities. The question of whether there will be a pay raise has become a bargaining chip amid plenty of other priorities in negotiations for the yearly spending blueprint. Budget writers must balance an expected drop in sales tax collections with fixed increased cost. Budget writers must balance an expected drop in sales tax collections with fixed increased costs such as energy to light and air-conditioned state offices and subsidized health insurance premium for workers. Here's the situation as lawmakers gather in Tallahassee to write a budget before the next fiscal year starts on July 1st. The Senate proposed a 3% raise for all state workers with a guaranteed minimum increase of $1,000 and an additional 2% bump for law enforcement, corrections officers, firefighters, and other hard-to-fill public safety jobs. And now just inside the Metro front page, on 2A, we have three obituaries to read you, beginning with Joseph Thomas Stepp, M.D. In Jacksonville, Joseph Thomas Stepp, M.D., age 75, passed away on May 6th in Jacksonville, Florida. He was born to Mary Margaret and Everett Stepp on August 3, 1950, in Bluefield, West Virginia. Joe graduated from Englewood High School in 1968 before completing both his undergrad and medical degrees at the University of Florida in 1971 and 75. After serving as chief resident at University Hospital in Jacksonville, he spent 38 years lovingly caring for his patients at Internal Medical Group, where he specialized in geriatric medicine. A deeply beloved husband, father, grandfather, friend, neighbor, physician, and man of faith, Joe lived a life devoted to service and compassion for others. Outside of medicine, he was an avid and skilled golfer, a studious reader, lifelong learner, and doggedly competitive Scrabble player. He loved to travel, his dogs, and supporting the UF Gators. He was actively involved in Hendricks Avenue Baptist Church for 45 years, where he faithfully served as a Bible study teacher and head of the diaconate. He is survived by his best friend and loving wife of 47 years, Susan, his children, Jenny, Michael, and Chris, grandchildren, Andrew and Kate, siblings, Catherine and John, sister-in-law, Virginia Hollum, his dear friend, Terry Kaiser, and a number of nieces, nephews, cousins, and friends. A celebration of life followed by a reception will be held on May 18, 2026, at 11 a.m. at Hendricks Avenue Baptist Church, officiated by B.J. Hutto. In lieu of flowers, donations may be made to the Sacred Spaces Capital Campaign at Hendricks Avenue Baptist Church, in memory of Joe Stepp, that's with two P's. Danny Harry Smith. In Jacksonville, we sadly announced the passing of Danny Harry Smith on August 6, 2025. Danny was predeceased by his parents, Irene and Desso Smith. He was born on May 13, 1953, in Tonawanda, New York. He moved to Florida and graduated from Terry Parker High School. He continued his education by serving in the U.S. Army and held a bachelor's degree from the University of North Florida. Danny built a career at Blue Cross and Blue Shield of Florida. He retired on New Year's 2019 with 40 years of service. He exemplified dedication to the company. His customers and many peers were also his friends. He was a quiet and kind soul who enjoyed softball, running, and golf through the years. Many friends, and most likely strangers, benefited from his thoughtfulness and generosity. Danny was a devout Catholic who generously supported his beloved Catholic Church and gave to many charities as well. He is survived by many cousins, many friends at Blue Cross and Blue Shield, and all the members of his lifelong adopted Abilene family, all of whom miss him greatly. Services will be held on May 13, 2026, at 10 a.m., that's tomorrow, at Christ the King Church on Arlington Road North in Jacksonville. Graveside will follow at Green Lawn Cemetery on Beach Boulevard, with an honor guard due to his commitment to our U.S. Army. And Leoline Louise Young. In Jacksonville, the family of Leoline Young announces her passing on April 23, 2026. A memorial service will be held on June 12th at 11 a.m. The memorial would take place at Chaffee Road Church of Christ. And now let's see what happened today in history. Today, of course, is May 12th, 2026. It is the 132nd day of the year, and 230 days remain. On this date in 1932, the body of toddler Charles Lindbergh Jr., son of the famous aviator, was discovered near the family's estate. He had been kidnapped from his bedroom March 1st, and a ransom of $50,000 had been paid. Richard Hauptmann was later arrested and convicted of the crime, and then executed. In 1942, a German U-boat torpedoed and sank a U.S. tanker in the mouth of the Mississippi River, killing more than two dozen sailors. In 1963, a relatively unknown Bob Dylan walked off the set of The Ed Sullivan Show because CBS censors objected to the song he planned to perform, Talkin' John Birch Paranoid Blues, which was critical of the ultra-conservative John Birch Society and its tendency to make claims of communist conspiracies. In 1965, the uncrewed Soviet spacecraft Luna 5 crashed into the moon. It was intended to become the first craft to successfully navigate a soft landing, but a problem with a gyroscope caused the craft to lose control. In 1968, protesters began arriving in Washington, D.C. as part of the Poor People's Campaign developed by Martin Luther King Jr. and other civil rights leaders. King was assassinated a month before the event, but people came by the thousands to advocate for America's poor. The demonstration lasted 6 weeks, with some participants setting up a shantytown known as Resurrection City. In 1975, the American freighter SS Mayaguez and its 39 crew members were captured by the Khmer Rouge off the coast of Cambodia. 2 days later, American forces attacked the island where the crew was believed to be held hostage, though it was later discovered the crew were in the process of being released. U.S. casualties included 38 killed and 3 Marines later executed when left behind on the island. And now it's horoscope time. Aries, not playing well with others? The moon's clash with Venus puts you in a moody headspace that lasts until nightfall. Taurus, as the moon and Venus clash, don't go to extremes to help someone who doesn't appreciate the effort. Gemini, sure, a little attention would be nice. Pause. Avoid making a scene as the moon and Venus clash. Cancer, what are you getting out of your current romantic relationship? Think it through as the moon clashes with Venus. Leo, seeking deeper connections? As the moon and Venus clash, you want a friend to really see you. Virgo, why don't they appreciate you? Beware of overreacting when the moon and Venus square off. Libra, going through the motions? The more you try to get organized, the more disordered your life becomes today. Scorpio, do you see long-term potential in your crush? The future is unclear as the moon and Venus clash. Sagittarius, Need some hibernation time? As the Moon and Venus clash, avoid compromising your needs to your detriment. Capricorn. Attention drifting? The Moon's clash with Venus makes socializing, not business, your priority on the job. Aquarius. Indulging a spur-of-the-moment whim? Have fun, but know your limits, as the Moon and Venus clash. And Pisces. Hurt feelings? A loved one's snub puts you in a self-pitying mood as the, you guessed it, Moon squares off with Venus.
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2: 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I'm Jack Hanna. 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

0: From WHYY in Philadelphia, this is Fresh Air. I'm Sam Brigger, filling in for Terry Gross. Today, what if you relied on AI to do everything it's capable of doing? From reading your mammogram, to driving you, responding to all your messages, folding your t-shirts, serving as your robot dog, and more. Today, tech journalist Joanna Stern describes trying that experiment to test what AI can and can't currently do that's efficient, accurate, and helpful. She even took a trip with her AI boyfriend.
1: AI looked at my breasts, AI drove me, I put my life in the hands of AI. But yet, the thing that terrified me the most was the emotional connection that I could somewhat develop with a computer.
0: Later, David Bianculli reviews the new PBS special marking David Attenborough's 100th birthday, featuring his greatest adventures. First news.
2: Live from NPR News in Washington, I'm Ryland Barton. President Trump is flying to Beijing today. There he'll meet with China's top leader, Xi Jinping. NPR's Emily Fang reports one of the issues front and center will be China's relationship with the island of Taiwan.
3: Calling China's Xi Jinping an amazing man, Trump said the meetings with Xi later this week will cover energy prices, the war with Iran, and Taiwan, the democratic island China hopes to control one day. Asked about a delayed multi-billion dollar U.S. weapons sale to Taiwan, Trump has said he would talk about it with China's Xi Jinping.
4: A lot of good things can happen. Now, we'll be talking about, he'll bring up Taiwan.
3: American legislation requires the U.S. to provide for Taiwan's defense, and that includes selling Taiwan arms. Trump has also said he'll raise the case of imprisoned Hong Kong activist and publisher Jimmy Lai, as well as an imprisoned Christian pastor in China. Emily Fang, NPR News.
2: FBI Director Kash Patel has strongly denied allegations of excessive drinking on the job. Maryland Democratic Senator Chris Van Hollen confronted Patel during a Senate hearing today.
5: Are you willing to take the test, that it's called the audit test, that members of our active duty military and others take to determine whether they have a drinking problem?
6: I'll take any test you're willing to take.
5: I will take it, Director Patel. I'll take it. You ready to take it?
6: Let's go.
5: Yes or no?
6: Let's go. Side by side.
5: I'll take it.
2: Patel has sued over a recent article in the Atlantic magazine, critical of his leadership. He also accused Van Hollen of slinging margaritas during a visit to El Salvador last year. OpenAI CEO Sam Altman, the man Elon Musk says stole a charity, took the witness stand today in Oakland, California, to defend himself in a case that could reshape Silicon Valley. Rachel Miro has more from member station KQED.
7: Sam

0: She's mindful an appeals court will consider not just the verdict, but how she ran the trial. For NPR News, I'm Rachel Miro.
1: A doctor says a French woman infected with hantavirus on a cruise ship is critically ill and being treated with an artificial lung. The World Health Organization says the outbreak has now reached 11 total reported cases worldwide, 9 of which have been confirmed. The overall tally includes 3 people from the cruise ship who died. You're listening to NPR News from Washington. Instructure, the company behind the online learning system Canvas, says it has reached a deal with hackers to delete data stolen in a cyber attack. The terms were not disclosed. The breach caused chaos for students, many in the middle of finals. The hacking group Shiny Hunters had threatened to leak data from nearly 9,000 schools and 275 million individuals. Charitable nonprofits say they face an existential crisis from federal funding cuts and other moves by the Trump administration. NPR's Jennifer Ludden reports on a new survey that warns some groups are struggling to survive.
2: The Center for Effective Philanthropy surveyed hundreds of nonprofit CEOs. 3/4 say they face increasing demand for services, even as many have had to cut staff and pull back. The center's Alicia Smith-Arriaga says things like meals for seniors and help for domestic violence victims have had to shut down.
3: The sector is really at an inflection point and in a crisis right now.
2: The Trump administration has said such funding cuts are part of its mission to shrink government. It's also made broad allegations of fraud and called groups that promote social justice radical and illegal. Jennifer Ludden, NPR News, Washington.
1: Maryland officials are considering moving the Preakness horse race from 2 to 3 weeks after the Kentucky Derby. Adding a week would try to address concerns about the short turnaround time between the races, which has led to fewer Derby winners participating in the Preakness and ultimately seeking the Triple Crown. To win that, a horse needs to win the Derby, the Preakness, and New York's Belmont Stakes. This year's Derby winner, Golden Tempo, is not participating in the Preakness. This is NPR News.
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7: This is Fresh Air. I'm Sam Brigger. Terry's getting over the remnants of a cold and resting her voice, which you'll hear in this interview, is a little hoarse. Here's the interview she recorded last week that was scheduled for today.
8: My guest is the author of the new book, I Am Not a Robot. But she kind of turned herself into a robot for an experiment. Joanna Stern spent 12 years as a tech reporter for the Wall Street Journal and is now chief technology analyst for NBC News. Throughout most of 2025, she engaged in an experiment to test the capabilities of AI and see what AI could do better than humans and what humans could do better than AI in terms of speed, accuracy, efficiency, clarity, cost, and judgment calls. She asked AI to take care of everything in her life that it was capable of doing. She had AI gadgets attached to nearly every part of her body and around her home. She relied on AI to transport her in driverless cars where they were available, read her mammogram and ultrasound, fold her t-shirts, read and respond to email and texts, talk to her erotically, function as her robot dog, help her write her new book, and more. Her 2021 documentary, Eternal, won an Emmy for Outstanding Science, Technology, or Environmental Coverage. During her 12 years at the Wall Street Journal, she was known for her personal tech column and her sometimes hilarious videos testing new digital and AI devices. She started a new tech journalism company called The New Things. Joanna Stern, welcome to Fresh Air.
3: Thank you so much for having me here.
8: Are you wearing any gadgets right now?
3: I am wearing some gadgets, but not as many gadgets as I wore last year.
8: Yeah, the experiment is over. So what do you have on now?
3: I have my Apple Watch, and then actually in my bag here, I have my recording bracelet that I wore throughout the year, which is a
9: AI recording bracelet, it transcribes.

0: describes everything that it hears, and it's basically a little surveillance device that always is transcribing and recording what I say and what you say.
1: Do you get pitched by advertisers based on what conversations AI has overheard?
0: No. Despite the fact that everyone in the world thinks our phones are listening to us, this has not actually resulted in a lot more advertising based on everything I've said in my life.
1: Okay. I want to start with the title of your book, I Am Not a Robot. That's a reference to the security protocol to prove you're human. And you have to highlight each square that has a bridge or a bicycle or stairs or a bus. First of all, I get it wrong sometimes because I can't tell if there's a little fraction of a handlebar, like a bicycle handlebar in that square, or something that looks like a step, but maybe it's not.
0: Or it's a motorcycle and not a bike. I don't know.
1: Yeah, exactly. So how come AI can read your mammogram and drive your car, but it can't tell which square has a bicycle?
0: It actually can, which is very funny. The CAPTCHA test that you're talking about, right? The little button that we click to say, I'm not a robot, and then we're going to prove it by figuring this all out. The little hidden truth, it's actually not hidden anymore, is that AI can do those. AI can probably actually do it better than you just described, Harry. I'm sorry to tell you that.
1: I'm pretty sure it would outsmart me on that.
0: I'm so sorry to be here and tell you that bad news, but AI can do the CAPTCHA better than you now.
1: So why do I have to do it?
0: Honestly, they haven't updated the protocol across the internet yet, and they will in the years to come because it will become even more important to prove you're not a robot on the internet when bots can now do pretty much everything you can do on the internet. It can take over a website and navigate it for you. It can go shop for you. And so they're going to have to update where we prove we're no longer robots.
1: I want to give a shout to your illustrator, Jason Snyder, who opens the book with this really funny parody of that CAPTCHA stuff, and it's select all squares with a bicycle on top of a traffic light on top of a bridge. So you kind of became a robot. Parts of your body were attached to devices. Give us a summary of some of the things that were on your body and in your home and that you carried with you.
0: Let's start with the body. I like that. We can start head to toe. And since you know about the illustrations, there's one of me where at the top of my head, I'm wearing a band around my head, which I would sleep with. There are these sleep bands that read your brain patterns. And as you're sleeping or you're trying to sleep, it's using AI to understand and then give you better meditation or relaxation to better go to sleep. This actually didn't really stick with me. I don't really like sleeping with anything on my body, so that I wore it a little bit, but not all year. The thing I did wear on my head for most of the year were AI glasses. Meta makes Ray-Ban glasses with embedded cameras and microphones in them. And I wore these for a really good part of the year, and I still wear them, not only to take photos when you don't want to take your phone out of your pocket, really useful for if you're skiing or biking, but now you can just talk to the glasses and say, I'm looking at this bug. Please tell me what kind of bug it is and where do they live? Then moving down the body, some pendants and some pins, necklaces. Many companies, many startups are trying to make AI wearables that listen to what you are saying and can perceive the world through audio. Then take that, summarize it, and give you more information on your phone, or through a bot on your phone, talk to you. There was a necklace called The Friend. It pretended to be a friend, and you could hold on it and talk to it about your day, and then in the app, it would give you responses. But moving actually to my wrist, I did wear something on my wrist called the B bracelet, and this bracelet has a tiny microphone on it, and it records everything you say. You can turn it off, but this passive listening turned out to be surprisingly useful. We can get into the surveillance concerns, but everything I would say during the day, it would transcribe. It would then give me in the app the transcription, but really top line summary of what I had been talking about. So very useful in meetings or when you're talking about something, you know, a conversation like this and you want to remember what was said. But on top of that, it would remind me of things I said I would do. So it was a background to-do list app. I never would have to write down things I said I was going to do. It would just remind me because it had been listening. And it turns out for me, I say I'm going to do a lot of things. I don't actually write it down or do it. You forget about it. And so this app would surface all of this information that I would really forget about. And in some ways, it was outsourcing my memory.
1: You outsourced everything that you could, including you didn't Google. You didn't want links. You wanted AI to tell you everything as part of the experiment. Did the AI send you in the wrong direction when you believed it? Like, did you follow the advice and then realize, oh, I made a big mistake?
0: There were a couple examples of that. My son, at the time, he was 8 years old, and he's very into bugs, loves nature, insects, and he found a praying mantis and said, this is going to be our pet. And as good parents, we said, fine, and we invested in a nice terrarium. And by the way, the bug lived outside. And one day he realizes the bug starts turning brown. And he's like, what's going on with the Manti was the name of the praying mantis. And I said, I don't know, let's ask ChatGPT. And that was a thing we did all year. My kids knew I was doing this experiment. I said, we're going to always ask AI, and we're going to question the answers, but we're always going to ask AI. So we fire up ChatGPT, and it has a feature at the camera where you can turn it on. It's a live view. The AI can see what you're seeing, similar with the glasses. And we said, why is this? What's wrong with Manti? And ChatGPT, with a very chipper voice, is so excited and says, Manti is pregnant. And it's laying eggs, or it's about to lay eggs, and you're going to have multiple praying mantises. And he's so excited. He calls my dad. He says, you know, to grandpa, I'm also going to be a grandpa. And a few days later, Manti dies. Everyone's sad. And this was a really important learning for my son, because we didn't really in that moment question what the AI had said. But then a few days later, he says, yeah, that was wrong. ChatGPT was very wrong. And I think this was an important thing for both of us, because we both believed it. And then we saw the consequence of this being wrong. And to be clear, a very small consequence of a bug.
1: Not but to your son. To your son was a big deal.
0: It's true. He still talks about Manti.
1: Did you compare ChatGPT to Claude, to Google's AI that comes up at the top of your search?
0: I didn't, and I'll tell you why. Every other week now, and this is really not even me exaggerating in a way, there's a new model behind these chatbots. Google's Gemini, Claude, ChatGPT, many others. And these models improve so rapidly right now. And in times, many ways that we can't actually see as consumers, they might get better, significantly better at coding, or they might get significantly better at synthesis of information, or they might start to get significantly better at making medical discoveries. So this idea right now of being able to compare these, first of all, it expires very quickly. And overall, many of them do the same thing.
1: Okay, so you used AI to help you write the book. I'm sure our listeners are wondering, as you know they do, did AI write your book? Like, what was the difference between what you did and what you asked AI to do?
0: You have opened the book, Terry, so you know that one of the first pages in the book says how AI was used to make this book. It's very clear. It's not to write this book. This is a very personal journey that AI, I do not believe, could write as well as me. That is not me being, you know, egotistical here. I just could not imagine AI coming up with a work like this, but AI absolutely helped in many ways. In fact, I say, if I didn't have AI, I wouldn't be talking to you right now. I would still be writing this book, because I was able to speed up so many other behind the scenes processes that allowed me to write and write faster. So one of those was research. I tell the story in the chapter about work that I had hired a reporting assistant when I first started, you know, sold the book, and is like, okay, I got to get the reporting assistant so we can really start to dig into what companies are doing what. How am I going to look at the structure of this? She did amazing work. Then I didn't need her for a period of time. And then I came back 6 months later, said, okay, I've written some parts of the book. I need to do another wave of research. And AI could do that research. These tools called deep research, which are integrated into ChatGPT and Claude and Gemini, they were doing research really, really well. And then there was a step further where tools like Perplexity and others could actually go out and email sources and say, send me some more information about X, Y, and Z company, and would your CEO be willing to talk on the phone about it? So by that point in the year, I no longer needed to hire a research assistant, and I was able to do that work a lot faster and get the book done faster.
1: Something that didn't go very well, at least not early on, you asked AI to respond to all your texts and your emails and to read the emails that you got, too. So what went wrong?
0: I had to make some calls about how deep I was going to actually rely on this stuff. And writing and responding to messages was one area where I very clearly say in that section, if I had done this and just trusted AI to respond to my boss, respond to my wife, I would have lost my job and my wife. One funny example, I was using Apple's intelligence to respond to text messages on my phone. You might see those little suggested replies at the bottom of a message if you have the right iPhone and the right operating system. And my wife had said, can you come downstairs and help make lunch for the kids? And the automatic response was, sorry, I'm busy.
1: Yeah, I love it.
0: Like, that was not going to go over well, right? Like, I was upstairs in bed, then I'm sorry, I'm busy, can't help you.
1: And there was one point you were trying to set up an appointment for an interview with someone, and you figured out that your AI was talking to the potential interviewee's AI, and they were just going like round and round and round in circles.
0: And I think that happened to me yesterday. Actually, I know that happened to me. I got some information from an event I'm trying to set up, and I'm so confident that the emails that this person keeps sending are generated by AI, and they're all formatted perfectly like AI with bullet points and bolding. And, you know, you almost wonder, do I say something or do I just accept that you did not write this email to me?
1: Okay, let's take a short break here and then we'll talk some more. If you're just joining us, my guest is tech reporter Joanna Stern. She's now chief technology analyst for NBC News. Her new book is called I Am Not a Robot, My Year Using AI to Do Almost Everything. We'll be right back. This is Fresh Air.
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1: This is Fresh Air. Let's get back to my interview with tech reporter Joanna Stern. Her new book is called I Am Not a Robot, My Year Using AI to Do Almost Everything. Let's talk about something really serious that you outsourced to AI, though you had doctors as well. You had a mammogram, and you were concerned about your breasts. Your mother had breast cancer 3 times, and with dense breasts, the mammogram has trouble reading them because it can't really see clearly, and you have that, so you know you're supposed to get a mammogram and an ultrasound, and you had your doctor and AI read the mammogram and the ultrasound. So how did that work, and how did the AI reading compare to what the doctor saw, and who took precedence?
0: Yeah, so there has been, even before this generative AI craze, and we can delineate a little bit here, that generative AI is largely the underpinnings of the chatbots and the large language models that you see really with all the buzz right now. But in medical, especially...
1: And they're the ones who, like, generate ideas and generate answers,
0: right,
1: as opposed to just doing something for you.
0: Yeah, or analyzing some data,
1: yeah,
0: right?
1: Mm-hmm.
0: And it can... Exactly. It can generate text. It can generate music. It can generate images, video, all of this that we've seen happening right now. In the field of radiology, they've been talking about AI and what is this sort of deep learning models, where they're able to look at millions and millions of imagery, millions and millions of mammograms. And the reason this has really started with mammograms is that there's so much data. Women get mammograms, their routine imaging that starts usually at 40. And so there's a large collection of data. And what they have there is the images, the mammograms, but they also then have the results. And these models are able to say, okay, look at that small little pattern of tissue. That ultimately became a malignant tumor. And these models that they have created for breast ultrasounds, for breast mammograms, and they're now also working on for other types of imaging, gallbladder, et cetera, are able to look at things at a pixel level, things that are so small that no human would be able to see. And they're able to look at that data over time. And so they've created these models so that when you now get a routine mammogram or breast ultrasound at some hospitals, including Mount Sinai here in New York, where I got this done, they are running your imaging through AI. I watched Dr. Margulies here in New York at Mount Sinai go through my mammogram, and she would drag this box on the screen over it. She would take a digital magnifying glass and look at it herself, but then she would also run it through AI. And the AI would run its magic in the background and say, benign. This does not look like something I've seen be malignant or potentially suspicious. Then there were other times where she did that. And there were three times where the AI on the breast ultrasound said, this looks suspicious. And of the three things that the AI had found on the ultrasound, there was only one that she thought, I really do want to take a deeper look at this. And she ordered further testing on. And this experience was really eye-opening to me because she says so clearly that AI is spotting cancers that humans would not spot at this point in time. Cancers that either are very small and they wouldn't see, or cancers that, because they've looked at all of this data, the AI knows that this doesn't look right and it looks similar to another scan we've seen in our model where it did turn out to be cancerous.
1: So I think one concern with certain tests is that when something is so small, a lot of doctors say it might stay small longer than you're going to live. The way I understand it, a lot of women in pre-AI days were getting biopsies mm-hmm. that were ultimately unnecessary.
0: That's right.
1: Because it was showing something that was going to grow so slowly or not at all that it wasn't really a threat. But it was terrifying in the meantime, and you had surgery that you didn't need.
0: Yep.
1: Is that happening with AI, since it can see these really granular things that it registers as suspicious?
0: Actually, they're saying that's happening less. They're saying this follow-up testing is happening less because the doctor might say, you know, this looks a little bit off. I want to order further testing. But then they look at the AI and the AI says, no, I think it's okay. And the doctor feels more confident working side by side with that AI. Now, of course, the flip side of that could happen too, right? Where the AI is calling all of these things problematic and the doctor's ordering that. But I didn't experience that. I saw Margulies work side by side with this and say, no, that one that the AI is calling suspicious. And she went back to my previous scan. She says, it's been there. It's been there for 3 years. It's fine. It's not growing in size. She looked at these very small little masses that I have because of my dense tissue. And she'd say, nope, look, that has been there. She measured it. She measured it with her, you know, digital tools, and she'd move on. But the one where she, again, this one where she said, you know, that one here, I kind of agree with the AI. That doesn't totally look right. I want to see it further.
1: So what was the outcome in terms of biopsies and results?
0: Everything ended up being okay, but now there's another place that they're watching. This has always been the case with my breast imaging. Because I have this high risk and this family history and these dense breasts, it's very complicated. And the AI can help there because it's looking so closely and it has this breadth of data. And now I wouldn't go to get a mammogram or ultrasound without AI.
1: If you're just joining us, my guest is tech reporter Joanna Stern. She's now chief technology analyst for NBC News, and she started a new tech journalism company called New Things. Her new book is called I Am Not a Robot, My Year Using AI to Do Almost Everything. We'll be right back. This is Fresh Air.

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1: President Trump arrives in Beijing on Wednesday, meeting with China's president about the trade war and more. I'm Steve Inskeep. We're hosting the program from Beijing this week. And here's a big question. Can a U.S. company replace the rare earth minerals that China cut off? On the next morning edition from NPR News.
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4: This is Fresh Air. I'm Terry Gross. Let's get back to my interview with tech reporter Joanna Stern. She's now chief technology analyst for NBC News, and she started a new journalism tech company called New Things. Her new book is called I Am Not a Robot, My Year Using AI to Do Almost Everything. And it chronicles the experiment she tried throughout most of 2025, handing over every task, large and small, to AI, if AI was capable of doing it. From reading her mammogram and ultrasound to folding her T-shirts, responding to emails and texts, serving as her therapist, and helping her write her book. She was a tech reporter at the Wall Street Journal for 12 years. Now, you also had conversations with AI about, like, results of blood tests, and I found this very funny. For one of your blood tests, there was a male and female AI voice talking to you as if you were on a podcast, and they were going back and forth, and there was a lot of, like, chit-chat between the two hosts, and you compare it to a very mediocre NPR show. I laughed out loud. You actually brought some of that fake podcast with you, that AI podcast with you, so can you play some of it so we can hear it? I have not heard it.
5: I love that I brought a fake AI podcast to one of the most noted radio hosts in the world. So these two hosts are talking about my blood tests. And the reason I uploaded them is because my doctor, I had gone for my routine checkup. Turns out my cholesterol was a little bit high in this blood test result. And they just leave a quick message. I'm sure you've experienced this. They leave you a voicemail. Oh, your test results are okay, but, you know, your cholesterol doesn't look good. Don't eat fatty foods. You know, work out more, blah, blah, blah. Hang up. And I'm like, this was a 25 seconds call. They didn't explain to me what was really going on here. But my AI podcast host, they really explained in a 10 to 15 minute podcast what was going on with my blood results. But here we go.
6: Hey, everybody, and welcome back. Today, we're going to be taking a deep dive into Joanna's health.
7: Oh, very cool.
6: Yeah. So you sent in her recent blood and urine test on January 17th.
7: I did.
6: And yeah, I mean, just taking a look at these up front, they seem very comprehensive.
7: Yeah, they are a lot of data.
6: Yeah, so we're going to break it all down.
7: Yeah.
6: See what it says about Joanna's health.
7: Sounds good.
6: And see if there are any areas she might want to, you know, focus on a little bit more.
7: Absolutely.
6: So I think one thing that really jumped out at me looking at this was the cholesterol numbers.
7: Oh, okay.
6: So her total cholesterol is 208 milligrams per deciliter.
7: Yeah.
6: Which the report flags is high.
7: Uh-huh.
6: So maybe you can give us a little cholesterol 101.
7: Sure.
6: What exactly is cholesterol, and why should we be paying attention to this number?
7: Yeah. So cholesterol is basically this fatty substance that's in our blood.
6: Okay.
7: And our body needs it to build healthy cells.
6: Yeah, okay.
7: But too much of it can be a problem. It can start to build up in our arteries and kind of restrict blood flow.
6: Oh, so it's kind of like a plumbing issue?
7: Exactly.
6: Where you get too much gunk in the pipes?
7: Yeah.
6: And then things can't flow as easily?
7: Yeah, it's like a traffic jam in your bloodstream.
6: Uh-huh. Interesting.
7: Yeah.
5: Okay, so what is your reaction to that?
4: I think it's hilarious. First of all, they still haven't gotten to the point of what you want to know. You know what cholesterol is. It's not your first cholesterol test. But second of all, I love that the female host for the first part is just like the affirmation, like, cool, okay, yes. And then finally she gets to say something, you know, explaining what cholesterol is. But I like how, like, casual, like fake casual it all sounds. And there's so many podcasts that sound like that with the male and female host, with the male kind of being like the star of the podcast and the female being like the sidekick. So I thought the presentation was fascinating and that they assume that they're human.
5: Right. That for me makes me laugh every time where she's like,
4: yeah.
5: Right. Like they add in these little turns of phrase and also the little sounds that really make it sound so human.
4: And I'm thinking like, okay, time is going by. Like, let's get to the point. What do I need to know?
5: To be clear, I'm not going to make you listen to the 15-minute podcast, but it takes them a long time to get to the point.
4: Not to make you feel guilty, but if you followed through on all the things that you thought AI did fairly well and helped you save time or more efficient, who would you be putting out of business? Whose jobs would be lost?
5: I think there were so many examples, you're going to think maybe this is a cop-out, but there were so many examples where I compared the human to the AI. And there were some times that I thought, okay, this is as good, right? But then there were other times where it was really a toss-up. One I think is, it might seem funny, but I do want to talk about it, is I went to a massage robot. Have you heard of these massage robots?
4: Only from your book.
5: Okay. Yeah. And it's not a massage chair. If listeners are picturing, you know, the old school massage leather chair, this is not that. This is a full table massage with robot arms. And the massage was shockingly good. It was shockingly good. And as I say in the book, it massaged places that a human would not spend as much time on, specifically my butt or my lower back, where I have a lot of sciatica pain. But there were a lot of things I missed about a human massage in that situation. And then I started really digging deep. I had never done massage reporting on the massage industry. And I learned that actually we have a shortage of masseuses and we have a shortage of people who want to be massage therapists. And there are a lot of people in the world that don't want to go to a human massage therapist because they're embarrassed or they have other hangups about it. And so I bring up this example as another place I think we're going to see both jobs exist. We're going to have an AI version of that, and we're going to have a human version of that. What is clear, and I'm not trying to be just Pollyanna here and say everything's going to be perfect, is what is clear is there are many industries where that's just not going to happen. And there are going to be places where we're seeing it play out in coding right now, where the AI is superior than humans in coding much of software. And yes, humans are working side by side, but so much of the work is now being done by AI. And we're seeing that in customer service, where the customer service bots are able to do as good a job as humans in some cases. And if it needs to be escalated to a human, it can go to a human, but we don't need as many humans in the world of customer service. But I think what is interesting as a through line throughout this book, and to answer your question, almost every job can be affected.
4: Including podcasters.
5: I'm sorry I had to come here to tell you this.
4: What about putting yourself out of business?
5: I fully worry so much about how AI will impact journalism. It is happening already. It is happening at the entry-level jobs. It is happening, to be clear, entry-level jobs across a number of industries because AI is now able to do some of the lower-level tasks that the entry-level positions that once went to college graduates, now AI is able to do it. And that is clearly happening in journalism. I say that when I talk about my reporting assistant role. Now, at my new company, I have hired a production assistant, a human. Her name is Amaya Austin, and she is amazing. And my first task to her was figure out what AI can do for you. I want you doing the creative stuff you went to school for, the things you really want to work on. These other low-level tasks I want AI to do for you.
4: So what falls into each category?
5: Well, things like research, things like making, creating documents, managing our calendars, things like that. AI is getting increasingly better at, and we as a company right now, this new company started new things, we're testing AI side by side. So we've created an agent that can, if I say, Amaya, why don't you start a new video script? I ask her to do that a lot. Just create this document, fill out the beginnings of the script so I can start writing. Why shouldn't AI do that task, right? Start our budget document. We need a budget for a video shoot we're going to go do. AI should do that. What she should be doing is working on the script, pitching me ideas, pitching new ideas that have human curiosity around technology. That's how I want her spending her time. She went to journalism school. She went to study video journalism. I want her editing videos. To be clear, yeah. Some of those tasks will be done and are starting to be done by AI. But if she can put that human touch on it and spend more time doing those things versus managing calendars and budgets and documents, well, then we all benefit. There are a lot of administrative tasks I think we all have in jobs that we realize maybe we don't really like them, or we just have learned to just do them and they're very repetitive. That's a great job for AI. And that's really ultimately what we're looking at with these entry-level jobs, which is how we started this conversation here, is those types of things that we're used to hire interns or right out of school, those types of tasks are now being able to be done by AI. And that's a problem for the future, because how are these people who went out and got educations in certain areas going to learn if they're not learning on the job?
4: Exactly. That's exactly what I was going to say, because those internships and those entry-level jobs, that's where you get your training. You know, school, like universities, journalism schools can teach you only so much. You have to be in an organization to, like a journalism organization, to really get the feel for doing that daily and for having to like meet daily deadlines in an organization and function within a group as well as independently, do interviews with powerful people who might not give an interview to a student, all that stuff. And if you're taking away that doorway, how are people going to learn? How are people going to get hired? I think that is a serious problem, probably in a whole lot of different professions.
5: It is. And I don't think many people have the answer.
4: Okay, let's take another break here. If you're just joining us, my guest is Joanna Stern, and her new book is called I Am Not a Robot, My Year Using AI to Do Almost Everything. We'll be right back. This is Fresh Air.
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4: This is Fresh Air. Let's get back to my interview with tech reporter Joanna Stern. She's now chief technology analyst for NBC News, and she has a new company, a tech journalism company called New Things. Her new book is called I Am Not a Robot, My Year Using AI to Do Almost Everything. And it chronicles the experiment she tried throughout most of 2025, handing over every task, large and small, to AI, if AI was capable of doing it. All right, so I have a couple more things I want to ask you about. One is sex talk. You had a boyfriend-sex talk partner. How did that go?
5: Well, that went about as well as expected. Look, a lot of it can be seen as funny, but I did push myself to go into this uncomfortable relationship with a AI chatbot. But the real reason I did it was because I had seen and read so much about people having emotional connections to these AIs, and I wanted to better understand and put myself in that situation. And I quickly did. I quickly, one of the ways that I spent time with my AI boyfriend and I talk about in the book is I went on a overnight stay. We drove to Hanover, New Hampshire. I live in New Jersey. So this was quite a few hour road trip. And I strapped the phone with a little tripod into the front seat and we just drove. And I didn't talk to any humans on this drive. I just talked to my chatbot. And even when I got there, I would have dinner with the phone. And, you know, some of this was also, you know, I was trying to live it, but it was also obviously very funny for me. But there was a deep, deep meaning to all this, which was that for hours I was talking to a chatbot and it felt normal.
4: And how did you feel about it feeling normal?
5: It was one of the most terrifying experiences of the year. And, you know, we've talked about a lot here, right? AI looked at my breasts, AI drove me, I put my life in the hands of AI. But yet the thing that terrified me the most was the emotional connection that I could somewhat develop with a computer, and that it was natural, that it was easy to talk about my problems. It was easy to talk about my hopes, my dreams with this non-human code.
4: Was it helpful being able to talk about stuff with someone who you didn't have to worry would go telling all their friends?
5: It was helpful. And I also have the section on the AI therapist, and that was very helpful. I was writing this book. I had a lot of anxiety about writing my first book. It was intense deadlines. I also at one point was dealing with some of the fears about the breast cancer. And when I actually in the follow-up chapters where I go to get a biopsy, I'm talking to the AI therapist because I can't sit and talk to my real therapist as I'm waiting to go into a MRI machine or to go in for a biopsy. And that's one of the things you realize about AI across all of these things, right? It's always there. It's always waiting. It's never tired. When you're scared about something, whether it be you're sitting in a hospital or it's 4 a.m., the AI is always there for you.
4: And it can be very flattering too.
5: Very flattering. It loves everything I do.
4: So you're actually more worried about AI than social media right now. You think AI is going to be worse?
5: I think that for the younger generations who are already turning to these chatbots for information and to figure out problems and solve problems and talk through them, this idea of this always on, never friction AI, where everything's easy and everything comes to them, is a very compelling and very, there's just an easy draw to this. It's just always there. And so I worry about that in a big way for younger generations.
4: So I have to ask you, have you heard about the book scam where authors, usually like new authors who don't have a lot of experience with the media or with publishing, get a letter purportedly from a real show, for example, from our show, inviting them to be a guest, explaining why, quote, we want them on the show. And if the author responds to that, then they get an email explaining that they're going to get charged like $200 or $350 in order to be a guest on the show and also to support the infrastructure of the show. And first of all, I want to let our listeners know, if you ever get a letter like that, it is not real. So please be aware of that. But have you heard about this one?
5: I have heard about it, but not with your show.
4: Well, we've gotten several of these.
5: I'm not surprised. And as an author that has now, I've gotten a number of emails too, just promising, you know, the world. And then you either don't write back or they write back and they say, oh, yeah, by the way, it's going to cost you $300. For a second there, Terry, I thought you were kind of like pranking me and like telling me that that's what happened to me here. And that this is not
4: we charge
5: actually
4: more than that for you.
5: I was like, but is this a whole prank? This is an elaborate setup. It's amazing. But I'm assuming that many of those are automated, written by AI.
4: That's
5: at this
4: what
5: point.
4: I was wondering. That's why I'm asking you. Yeah.
5: Yeah. No, I'm assuming at this point. I mean, so look, we've had online scams and phishing and all of these things for already a decade plus. And now it's just so much easier to do it with AI. They can generate more messages. They can be far more believable because they write like a human and they sound like a human. And so people fall for this all the time. I've fallen for things that I absolutely was like, this was so real. It sounded like that person.
4: Right. And there's so many, there's sites that have all the forthcoming, you know, all the upcoming books for the season. So AI can eat that up and they could read a bunch of like interview request emails and cobble it all together and just email like lots and lots of authors.
5: And it's so easy for anyone to go and do this now, right? One of the big things that I say about AI is that some of these tools were actually out there for people, but now it's accessible to anyone and in many cases free.
4: Well, Joanna, it's been such a pleasure to talk with you. Thank you so much.
5: Thank you so much. And I must say, you're much, much nicer to listen to than my AI podcast hosts.
4: That's a huge compliment.
5: Anytime, anytime.
9: Terry's interview with Joanna Stern was recorded last Thursday. Stern's new book is titled I Am Not a Robot. She's a former Wall Street Journal reporter who now is NBC News' chief technology analyst and founder of the tech journalism site TheNewThing.com. After a short break, David Bianculli reviews the new David Attenborough special honoring his 100th birthday, featuring his greatest adventures. This is Fresh Air.
10: I'm Scott Tong in China this week. 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
9: This is Fresh Air. May 8th marked the 100th birthday of Sir David Attenborough. Scientists from London's Natural History Museum noted the occasion by naming a new genus and species of parasitic wasp after him. And television noted the occasion by presenting a special celebrating Attenborough's contributions to the history of nature documentaries, focusing on his favorite series of all. That special, Life on Earth, Attenborough's Greatest Adventure, premiered May 6 on PBS and is available at pbs.org and the PBS app. Our TV critic David Bianculli has this review.
15: I have been lucky enough to have had a long career making natural history programs, but there was one series that changed everything. Life on Earth.
16: For more than 70 years, David Attenborough has been exploring the planet and its living inhabitants, filming and marveling at a world full of natural treasures. In the process, he's become a natural treasure himself. As host and as narrator, his whispery, enthusiastic voice is instantly recognizable. And his nature series over the decades have been widely popular, from the trials of life and the life of birds to the planet Earth, the Blue Planet, and this year's Ocean with David Attenborough. His first on-camera work was in the mid-1950s as host of the BBC nature series Zoo Quest. That program wasn't shown in the United States, but a taste of it is available in the new documentary Life on Earth, Attenborough's Greatest Adventure. Here he is on Zoo Quest as a very young man.
17: But apart from lizards and chameleons, there were many other smaller, fascinating creatures to be seen in that patch of forest.
16: Eventually, he gave up traveling the world with a film crew to become an administrator for the BBC. He commissioned such ambitious and pivotal projects as Kenneth Clark's 13-part Civilization series. But his concept of TV eventually drove him out from behind the desk and back into the field. I interviewed him for a book in 1991, and he said then, of his BBC executive approach, quote, "It was our responsibility to say, what haven't we done and why aren't we doing it?" Unquote. And one of the things no one in TV was doing was a global TV series that told the entire story of evolution. Attenborough continued, "The wonderful thing about making natural history documentaries is that there is something in any sequence for everybody at every conceivable level of age, education, and interest." So he embarked upon Life on Earth, which began production 50 years ago. It took more than 3 years to film, visiting 40 countries and capturing more than 600 species. It was the way it was filmed, in part, that was so groundbreaking. It used new lenses from Canon, new color film from Kodak, and experimented with new developments in film speeds, time-lapse, and microphotography. Life on Earth premiered on PBS in 1982 and was seen globally by over 500 million people in more than 100 territories. This new special has Attenborough looking back on Life on Earth, and literally looking at it as it's projected in a screening room. He beams with pride and joy, and with good reason. One sequence, perhaps the most famous of his career, has him in Rwanda, crouching a respectful distance from a mother gorilla and her offspring. He's about to begin a prepared speech about the importance of opposable thumbs when the mother approaches and stares right into his face while her babies crawl on top of him affectionately. In Life on Earth, Attenborough says this.
18: There is more meaning and mutual understanding in exchanging a glance with a gorilla than any other animal I know.
16: And in this new special, looking back on that very sequence, he says this, obviously touched.
19: Extraordinary, really. I mean, it was one of the most privileged moments of our life, really.
16: Attenborough's greatest adventure tells behind-the-scenes stories of the dangers Attenborough and his crew faced while filming Life on Earth. Surprisingly, most of those dangers came not from wild animals, but from humans. Poachers and soldiers, gunfire in Rwanda, and threatened imprisonment in Saddam Hussein's Iraq. It also tells the story of how some of its most amazing TV moments were filmed. That's reason enough to seek out this special, which allows Attenborough to put his amazing career into perspective. But there's also his closing message, which really got to me, and which I'll close with as well. Thank you, David Attenborough, for a lifetime of priceless television.
19: Natural history television has produced an understanding in the audience about the importance of the natural world. It's an understanding of the part that humanity plays in the way the world operates. And the way in which we are totally dependent upon the natural world. For every breath of air we take and every mouthful of food that we eat comes from the natural world. And that if we damage the natural world, we damage ourselves.
9: David Bianculli reviewed the PBS special Life on Earth, Attenborough's Greatest Adventure. 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His new film, I Love Boosters, is a futuristic satire about fashion, capitalism, and resistance, starring Kiki Palmer, Demi Moore, and Lakeith Stanfield. Riley also wrote and directed the film Sorry to Bother You and the series I'm a Virgo. I hope you'll join us. To keep up with what's on the show and get highlights of our interviews, follow us on Instagram at NPR Fresh Air. Our technical director and engineer is Audrey Bentham. Our engineer today is Adam Staniszewski. Our interviews and reviews are produced and edited by Phyllis Myers, Amory Baldonado, Lauren Krenzel, Teresa Madden, Monique Nazareth, Thea Challoner, Susan Nyakundi, Anna Bauman, and Nico Gonzalez-Whistler. Our digital media producer is Molly C.V. Nesper. Roberta Sherrock directs the show. For Terry Gross and Tanya Mosley, I'm Sam Brigger.

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4: 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Rain and thunderstorms tonight and tomorrow. Highs in the low to mid 70s. Sunny and warmer Thursday and Friday.
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6: Good morning. This is Kelly Addy with the Radio Reading Services for the Cincinnati Association for the Blind and Visually Impaired, and I'll be reading the Washington Post today, May 12, 2026. In political news, Trump says Iran's ceasefire is on life support and calls latest proposal garbage. President Trump said Monday that the U.S. ceasefire with Iran was on life support and was garbage. It's unbelievably weak, Trump said of the Iranian reply. After reading that piece of garbage they sent, I didn't even finish reading it. I would say the ceasefire is on massive life support. His comments to reporters at the White House came a day after Trump branded Iran's response totally unacceptable. The latest exchange between Washington and Tehran follows hostilities around the Strait of Hormuz. In recent days, it highlighted the fragility of a ceasefire the two sides reached more than a month ago. Oil prices rose and stocks were mixed early Monday, with Brent crude, the global benchmark, up more than 3% to nearly $105. In a news conference Monday carried by Iranian state media, Foreign Ministry spokesman Ismail Bakay defended the Iranian proposal as reasonable and generous and called on the U.S. to meet Iran's demands. Ending the war, lifting blockades, halting maritime piracy, freeing frozen assets, and ensuring security in the Strait of Hormuz and security in Lebanon and the region. Iranian news outlets indicated that the proposal was similar to Tehran's position during the previous negotiating exchange, calling for an official end to the war, the reopening of the strait, withdrawal of all naval vessels enforcing a U.S. blockade, lifting of U.S. sanctions, an effective ceasefire in Lebanon, and an additional 30 days of talks to iron out the details. Iran has proposed that all discussion of its nuclear program be the subject of subsequent negotiations. Trump, in a separate Truth Social post on Sunday, accused Iran of playing games with the U.S. and of laughing at our now great again country. They will be laughing no longer. The Iranian document was in response to a 14-point proposal transmitted earlier this month by the Trump administration that included nuclear program demands. Trump said Monday that the 2 days ago Iran had agreed to allow the U.S. to enter Iran and remove what he calls nuclear dust, the canisters holding more than 900 pounds of highly enriched uranium gas that was buried in underground caverns during U.S. bombing in June. Just to put it on the record, they said to me, there are only two countries in the entire world that could ever get that stuff out of there, China and the U.S., because we don't have the equipment. We were going to go with them to unearth the material, he said, but they changed their mind because they didn't put it in the paper. in the U.S. proposal that Trump and said Tehran had agreed to earlier, they guaranteed no nuclear weapons for a very long period of time and a couple of other minor things. So they agree with us and then they take it back. Iran has said there has been no agreement on nuclear issues. During a visit to Italy on Friday, Secretary of State Marco Rubio said he hoped Tehran would present a serious offer. Rubio's comments came as U.S. warplanes struck two Iranian flag tankers that U.S. Central Command said were attempting to violate its naval blockade by entering an Iranian port along the Gulf.

nearby city of Bandar Abbas. On Saturday, Rubio and Witkoff, the White House's special envoy to the Middle East, met with Qatari Prime Minister Mohammed bin Abdulrahman Al Thani to discuss the efforts to end the Iran war, according to a statement from Mohammed's office. The group also talked about the Pakistani mediation aimed at reducing escalation that contributes to enhancing security and stability in the region. The State Department said in a statement that Rubio and Mohammed discussed the importance of continued close coordination to deter threats and promote stability and security across the Middle East. On Sunday morning, Qatar's defense ministry said that a commercial cargo vessel coming from Abu Dhabi was struck by a drone off the coast of Doha, causing a small fire. Later in the day, Qatar said Mohammed spoke by telephone with Iranian Foreign Minister Abbas Araghchi. Speaking on ABC News this week on Sunday, the U.S. ambassador to the U.N. said he believes negotiations are going longer and slower, partly because Iran's leadership has been so devastated and fractured. Asked about the Strait of Hormuz's continued closure, Mike Waltz said that's why we're pushing another U.N. resolution that says Iran cannot do this. No country can do what Iran is doing in international waters. And confident in China's power, Xi is ready to host an unpredictable Trump. President Trump is set to visit China this week for the first time since 2017, when he received a red carpet welcome from children waving American Chinese flags and Chinese officials hoping to negotiate with a leader they viewed as a pragmatic businessman and dealmaker. This time, Trump will return to Beijing, a Beijing that is a far more powerful, confident seat of global power than a decade ago, with a seasoned leader, Xi Jinping, who now understands Trump weaponizes unpredictability and holds no illusions about making lasting deals with the American leader. Instead, Xi wants to project China as a more reliable and responsible counterweight to U.S. volatility, U.S. and Chinese experts say. China's comprehensive national power has grown significantly since 2017, said William Klein, who arranged Trump's visit at the time as a senior official at the U.S. Embassy in Beijing. The summit, which was delayed from March because of the war in Iran, comes as the U.S. is mired in a Middle East conflict that shows no sign of winding down. Trump's standing domestically and worldwide has also been weakened because of the public's dissatisfaction with the war and the severe damage to the global economy. As they meet this week, Xi and Trump, leaders of the world's two biggest economies, are looking to stabilize the bilateral relationship after tit-for-tat export controls and sweeping U.S. sanctions on Chinese shipping firms and vessels suspected of doing business with the Iranian regime. In the more than 15 months since Trump's return to the White House, Xi has displayed confidence in going toe-to-toe with his American counterpart, refusing to blink in response to repeated tariff threats and instead negotiating what was largely viewed as a mutual de-escalation. China, after almost a decade of dealing with the U.S., has more experience and confidence now and is more clear-minded, said Wang Huyao, a former government policy advisor and president of the Center for China and Globalization, a Beijing-based think tank. Fears are also growing among American allies and partners in the region that Xi may use the meeting this week to push for U.S. concessions on Taiwan and weaken Taiwan's ability to defend itself in the case of a Chinese attack. The Chinese Communist Party has never ruled Taiwan, but claims it as its territory. The protracted war in Iran and the U.S. shift of military assets to aid U.S.-Israeli efforts there has already left Taiwan, Japan, and other U.S. partners in the region worried about readiness and America's capacity to intervene in case of a Chinese attack. She's wonderful. Chinese analysts say Xi hopes to convince Trump to go further than U.S. policy by recognizing Beijing's claim that Taiwan is a part of China rather than merely acknowledging it, noting that Trump has not confronted China over Taiwan compared to his predecessors. When Trump visited Beijing in 2017, Xi was in the midst of a sensitive leadership transition as he consolidated power within the Chinese Communist Party and signaled his intent to dominate Chinese politics for decades to come. Since then, Xi has solidified his position, securing an unprecedented third term in 2023 and investing heavily in technology, artificial intelligence, manufacturing, and green energy, measures that have made the Chinese economy a more formidable rival to the U.S. These efforts have stoked a belief in Beijing that China won't make one-sided

0: any compromises this time and has all the means to fight back if the U.S. bullies China again, Wang said. That willingness to fight back was on display late last year when Beijing wielded its near monopoly on rare earth minerals in the face of mounting Trump tariffs. China retaliated with sweeping export controls that tightened global access to critical raw materials required for advanced technology and set the stage for the trade truce in October. The incident forced Beijing to stray from its foremost desire for stability in the bilateral relationship, even when it resulted in some punitive measures that China had to accept, according to former Trump administration officials who spoke on the condition of anonymity. In the second term, when Trump went so far, they sort of recalibrated their approach to dealing with him. One former official said, it seems like they understood that if you just keep kind of appeasing Trump or keep acquiescing to his threats and demands, that it's just going to be never ending. Xi's refusal to bend showed the U.S. that China not only holds all the cards on rare earths, but is willing to use that leverage, a second former official said. We cannot underestimate the rare earth chokehold that China has over us and is playing into every calculation. They truly feel the potential impact. They're asking themselves what would happen if China were to use that leverage again and what they would mean for the American economy. And in politics, he's a billionaire running as a class traitor. Will Democrats buy it? San Jose. Mai Mei peered through her sunglasses at the Democrat vying to become her state's next governor and decided to be brutally honest. It's hard to vote for a billionaire. Tom Steyer, a former hedge fund manager turned major liberal financier, had just stopped her on her walk home from lunch to make his case. The 37-year-old tattoo specialist would have been convinced more easily were it not for the contradiction weighing on her. How could a man who can splurge millions at will serve people who worried about paying their next bill? This was the question dodging Steyer during a recent weekend of campaigning in the Bay Area to lead a state where the rich are getting richer and income inequality runs rampant. As Steyer launched an affordability-focused bus tour trailed by an entourage of cameramen and staffers, skepticism about his billionaire status also followed him. Voters pressed him about it at town halls. Demonstrators denounced on signs they held at workers' rights rallies. As one of the leading candidates to helm the bastion of liberal politics, Steyer represents a persistent tension for the Democrats, the party that promises to fight for the working class and bashes billionaires as the poster child for wealth disparities, embraces affluent candidates. When asked about his wealth, Steyer recounts growing up the son of a teacher and lawyer and becoming the odd one out in his family when he started a hedge fund. He says he turned his business acumen to advocacy on combating climate change and advancing progressive politics because he wanted to help his community the way his family taught him to. The biggest challenge for me will be to convince people that somebody everybody's trying to label as a billionaire actually cares about them, Steyer said in an interview. Mai listed to him her hands folded over the handle of the stroller holding her nine-month-old son. As the camera crew filmed their exchange, Steyer explained himself like this. He didn't inherit money. He made it on his own through a business he turned his back on over a decade ago. Since then, he and his wife have given much of his fortune away, and they plan to keep doing so. I see, okay, Mai replied. Mai's concerns are characteristic of many Californians. They despise Trump. Healthcare is getting pricier. Buying a home in the state seems out of reach. Running to address those woes, being a billionaire is a liability for Steyer. His strategy relies on voters stomaching a billionaire if they see him as a class traitor. After stepping down from his hedge fund, Farallon Capital Management, in 2012, Steyer turned his attention to the environment. He dedicated his spending to climate change ads and Democratic candidates who wanted to combat global warming. In 2017, he rebranded his four-year-old NetGen climate organization to NextGen America as a broader liberal advocacy group. He then spent millions to star in his own commercial urging Trump's impeachment. That one call grew to a series of ads in town halls demanding the president's impeachment, boosting Steyer's political profile at the same time. In 2019, he launched a long-shot presidential bid, spending more than $260 million of his own money before losing to Joe Biden in the South Carolina primary and dropping out. Another billionaire, Mike Bloomberg, also competed in the race. Now Steyer has spent $175 million and counting on his California campaign. The money helped him blanket the state with advertising and poll second in a crowded pack despite having no government experience, according to a late April CBS News YouGov survey, though the largest share of voters were undecided. Ballots are being mailed to voters ahead of California's June 2nd primary, where the top two vote-getters advance to the general election regardless of their political party. Alongside Steyer in the field are Republicans Steve Hilton and Chad Bianco, and a slew of Democrats, including former U.S. Health Secretary Xavier Becerra, former California Congresswoman Katie Porter, and San Jose Mayor Matt Mahan. There is no clear frontrunner among them. At one point, Eric Swalwell led the Democratic field, but the congressman's withdrawal from the race following sexual misconduct allegations left Democrats scrambling to pick up his supporters and pull away from the pack. Each candidate carries baggage. Voters and rival candidates have raised concerns about Porter's temperament, Becerra's support from oil companies, and Mahan's Silicon Valley donors. Those opponents have hammered Steyer on his wealth. In their most recent debate last Wednesday, Mahan said the state doesn't need the leadership of a billionaire who's now against everything he made his money in. When discussing whether California was the best place for business owners, Porter declared, "I guess it was for him because he became a billionaire off it, but for the rest of California businesses, it's been a real struggle." On the trail, Steyer repeatedly says he favors taxing himself more and will vote for a November ballot measure imposing a one-time 5% tax on billionaires. He touts his endorsement from progressive groups, including Our Revolution, the Bernie Sanders-founded group that opposes billionaires. At the workers' rally he attended, he slipped on a red T-shirt that read, "Workers over billionaires." Still, the scrutiny has gone beyond the billionaire label to the investments that got him there. And in weather news, a super El Nino wiped out millions of people in 1877. Are we better prepared now? As chances rise for one of the strongest El Nino events on record later this year, the potential for dangerous conditions has prompted comparisons to 1877, when such an event drove catastrophe around the globe. El Nino is a warming of ocean waters in the east central tropical Pacific that develops every few years. This year, ocean temperatures there could surge 3 degrees Celsius above average and break records. The climatic shift devastated crops nearly 150 years ago, raising the question of whether a similar disruption could threaten global food security yet again. The strongest El Nino on record from 1877 to 1878 fueled conditions that led to a global famine, which killed more than 50 million people across India, China, Brazil, and elsewhere. That was 3 to 4% of the estimated global population at the time, equal to at least 250 million people if it happened today. It was arguably the worst environmental disaster to ever befall humanity. Researchers have written about the event. This disaster took years to unfold. Drought began spreading across the tropics and subtropics in 1875. In the years that followed, a combination of strong climate forces in the Indian and Atlantic Oceans formed alongside the record-breaking El Nino, amplifying and prolonging the drought. Depti Singh, an associate professor at Washington State University who has studied this super El Nino, said families are not an inevitable consequence of droughts. The deliberate actions of colonists in the 1870s disrupted local systems that communities relied on for being resilient to climate variations. Might similar consequences unfold today? Simultaneous multi-year droughts similar to those in the 1870s could happen again. What is different now is that our atmosphere and oceans are substantially warmer than they were in the 1870s, which means the associated extremes could be more extreme. But there are other key differences. At the time, there was no way to know that such a powerful El Nino was coming, nor what it meant. Modern-day knowledge about the phenomenon was boosted by a super El Nino more than a century later, from 1982 to 1983, and because of great advances in climate monitoring and prediction, the world is now much more prepared to deal with the consequences. The devastating losses associated with the Super El Nino of 1877 to 1878 aren't likely to repeat today because the social, political, and economic factors that exacerbated the effects don't currently exist. Still, such an extreme climate event could have significant impacts on food security, particularly in places most vulnerable to long-lasting adverse weather, which could lead to global issues. An enhanced drought risk associated with this Super El Nino will threaten food, water, and economic security in many regions, which could cascade globally across the interconnected socioeconomic systems. In the past century, tremendous scientific advancements have better positioned the planet to weather the incoming storm. It wasn't possible to predict a coming Super El Nino in 1877, 1888, nor 1972, but now there's much greater awareness of what a Super El Nino could bring. The Super El Nino from 82 to 83, which led to huge economic losses, ended up being a pivotal turning point for understanding the phenomenon. Climate scientist Kevin Trenberth, who was involved with international efforts that revolutionized ocean monitoring in the Pacific Ocean following a surprise Super El Nino in 1982, described the major achievement in establishing real-time tracking of the wide-reaching climate pattern. He said that by the mid-90s, about 70 more buoys under an international program had been established across the Pacific, measuring wind, air, humidity, and pressure. Since then, the number of instruments providing real-time data has ballooned to more than 4,000. This enables the tracking. Some of the first El Nino predictions came in 1986 from Columbia University. I'm trying to read down to what they're going to do. Fast forward to present day. And there are many models that make El Nino predictions on a daily basis, weekly or monthly basis. But if not for the Super El Nino of 1982-83 and the great, advancements that follow, we couldn't have predicted it. But they're not telling what we're going to do about it. And in well-being news, 5 ways to get more vitamin D without taking a supplement. Have you had enough vitamin D today? Vitamin D is not just a nutrient found in food. It's a hormone that plays a critical role in your health. Nearly every cell in your body has receptors for vitamin D, and studies suggest that it has a variety of effects in your body. Vitamin D helps keep your bones and teeth strong. It strengthens your immune system and prevents muscle weakness. Low levels of vitamin D have been linked to a higher risk of hypertension, type 2 diabetes, heart disease, and strokes. Yet studies suggest that most Americans consume less than the recommended amount of vitamin D, and about 18% of children and adults are at risk of having inadequate levels. Vitamin D is nicknamed the sunshine vitamin because our bodies produce it when our skin is exposed to sunlight. But for a lot of people, that can be a problem. Many people have limited exposure to sunlight, or they may have darker skin, which makes it harder to produce vitamin D in response to sunlight. While many people turn to sometimes costly vitamin D supplements, there's a simpler solution. You can get plenty of vitamin D by eating nutrient-rich foods that either naturally contain it or are fortified with it. Here's what you need to know about vitamin D, the foods that contain it, and some easy and delicious ways to add those foods to your diet. How much vitamin D do you need? Health authorities recommend slightly different amounts of daily vitamin D depending on your age. Men, women, and children between the ages of 1 and 70 should get about 600 IU of vitamin D daily. Infants need less, 400, and people older than 70 need more, 800 daily. Getting about 10 to 20 minutes of sunlight a day is generally considered the easiest way to get vitamin D, but that's not feasible for many people. They may be living in a climate that very little sunlight, with very little sunlight in the winter, or have darker skin, or regularly use sunscreen to lower the risk of skin cancer. People who are physically active but generally exercise indoors could also be at risk for low vitamin D levels. Older adults have a higher risk of low vitamin D as well because the body's ability to generate, and metabolize vitamin D dwindles with age. If you suspect you have low vitamin D levels, you should talk to your doctor or healthcare provider. If your levels are very low, your doctor or healthcare provider might recommend that you take a vitamin D supplement. How to boost it? While sunlight can be helpful, you should also look at your diet. Fatty fish such as salmon, trout, and sardines are rich sources of vitamin D, as are egg yolks and cod liver oil. Many foods are also fortified with vitamin D. These include dairy products, most plant-based milks, and many breakfast cereals. Here are some top dietary sources of vitamin D, according to the National Institute of Health. Let's see. And it's, again, a whole list of what we just talked about. Okay, now we're going to go down 5 ways to eat more. Trout is one of the most nutritious types of fish you can eat. It's packed with protein, omega-3 fatty acids, vitamin B12, and selenium. And just one serving has all the vitamin D that an average adult needs in one day. Most plants contain little or no vitamin D, except for mushrooms. And I know this is one of those love them, hate them kind of foods, but just like humans, mushrooms can produce substantial amounts of vitamin D when exposed to sunlight. At the grocery store, you can find mushrooms that have vitamin D by looking for labels like UV treated or high in vitamin D. Eggs and salmon are two top sources, and they complement each other. Smoked salmon, scrambled eggs. Not only is this recipe nutritious, you can eat it for breakfast, lunch, or dinner. Who doesn't love ramen? This creamy vegetable ramen is vegan, so just about anyone can eat it, and it contains soy milk and mushrooms, and that's both high in vitamin D. And here we go. I love Greek yogurt for breakfast. It's full of protein, gut-friendly probiotics, vitamins and minerals, and many brands are fortified with vitamin D. And nonprofit sues to stop Trump's changes to reflecting pool, a historic site. A Washington area nonprofit Monday asked a federal court to halt Trump's efforts to resurface the Lincoln Memorial reflecting pool, saying that the president failed to undergo required federal reviews before applying a blue color to the basin. The Cultural Landscape Foundation, an education and advocacy organization, filed its lawsuit in the U.S. District Court for the District of Columbia. The group is seeking a temporary restraining order or preliminary injunction to stop the Interior Department's work, citing a provision of the National Historic Preservation Act that mandates reviews when changing historic properties. The foundation also wrote that the Commission of Fine Arts, a federal agency that advises on design projects related to the nation's capital, has been involved with past changes to the pool, but did not review Trump's new project. Charles Birnbaum, who heads the Cultural Landscape Foundation, noted that the neutral colors originally used for the pool's basin were intended to convey greater depth and reflection, which is now threatened by the president's changes. He called the blue tint more appropriate to a resort or theme park, and in an interview said his organization's lawsuit was propelled by deeper questions about aesthetics, federal law, and the intent of Washington memorials. This is about process more than anything else, Birnbaum said, raising concerns about the potential consequences of allowing presidents to unilaterally change the city's monuments and landscape. The Washington Litigation Group is representing the foundation in its case. The White House referred questions to the Interior Department, which did not respond to questions about the lawsuit, but issued a statement defending the project. The department is proud of the work being carried out by our Park Service to ensure this magical spot can be enjoyed for not only our 250th, but for many generations to come. And in national security news, as Iran war hits U.S. weapons stocks, allies fear impact on Ukraine. U.S. allies in Europe are increasingly concerned about a signature Trump administration program to arm Ukraine. As the Iran war depletes American stocks, and some countries question how the Pentagon is spending the funds, according to 10 diplomats, officials, and congressional aides, a key issue is the lengthy delays in American weapons sales caused by the war in Iran, where the U.S. military has rapidly burned through its stores of precision weaponry during the joint campaign with Israel. The Trump administration has not diverted equipment pledged to Ukraine since launching the attack on Iran, but European officials are growing concerned that U.S. weapons shortages, which are already impacting their own orders, could also lead to delays for Ukraine. We got to keep our eye on China. European nations, Ukraine's chief backers, purchased U.S. arms from Kyiv under an initiative called the Prioritize Ukraine Requirements List, which was brokered by NATO last summer. The deal was intended to ensure the flow of weaponry that only the Pentagon could provide, such as air defense interceptors to shield Ukrainian cities from Russian strikes. It also offered a political win to President Trump, who has pledged not to spend U.S. taxpayer money on Ukraine. But in recent months, some European capitals have grown more skeptical about the program, with some even hesitant to pledge new funds, speaking on condition of anonymity. Europeans are hesitating because there's growing mistrust and lack of certainty on what will happen with money. As the Iran war drags on, one European official said, there have been contributions to PURL, Pearl, but not too many. The Trump administration for the past year has also pressured European capitals to buy U.S. weapons for their own defenses as NATO countries rush to increase military spending. But faced with diminished Pentagon stockpiles, allies from Europe to East Asia now expect to wait years to receive equipment they already purchased. The concerns about weapons deliveries have mounted as a rift deepens between Washington and its longtime European allies. Trump has berated European leaders for hesitating to endorse the U.S. war against Iran that is convulsing the Middle East and straining the global economy. This month, following German Chancellor Friedrich Merz's comments that Washington was being humiliated by Tehran, the Pentagon announced it would withdraw 5,000 troops from Germany. Oh, boy. Trump has suggested that more reductions could come, including in Spain and Italy. While the Pentagon has weighed rerouting orders in the Middle East, a senior Pentagon and NATO official reassured a gathering of Kyiv's backers in April that deliveries to Ukraine through Pearl would continue as planned, excuse me, according to two European officials. In response to questions, NATO did not comment on concerns about Pearl funds. And one American tests positive for hantavirus, hantavirus, as cruise ship passengers arrive in the U.S. The 17 Americans evacuated from cruise ship hit with a deadly hantavirus arrived in the U.S. early Monday and will be assessed at a specialized treatment facility in Nebraska. The passengers will receive clinical assessments. The positive test marks the first confirmed case in an American passenger. The passenger is asymptomatic, Nebraska Medicine said in a social media statement. A Center for Disease Control and Prevention official told reporters over the weekend that they hope the passenger's time in Nebraska is limited and that passengers can move on to home-based management, adding that they're working with the passengers about what they feel most comfortable doing. The overall monitoring will be 42 days, but this is not necessarily all happening in Nebraska. The Americans' evacuation from the Hondius cruise ship off the coast of Tenerife was part of a coordinated global repatriation and monitoring mission. The first plane bound for Madrid departed Sunday carrying Spanish nationals who will be treated at a military hospital. The final flights are set for Monday afternoon. They were yesterday afternoon. Spanish Health Minister Monica Garcia said returning passengers to Australia and the Netherlands. One passenger began exhibiting symptoms on their repatriation flight to France. overnight, and that she tested positive. She was being treated at a hospital specializing in infectious diseases. Passengers are disembarking the Honduras by country. Small boats are taking them to from the cruise ship directly to non-commercial flights. 30 crew members will stay on the ship to bring the vessel back to the Netherlands, accompanied by a medical team. A team of 6 paratroopers and 2 military clinicians parachuted into the British overseas island territory of Tristan da Cunha in the South Atlantic to deliver medical support for a British national who was unwell with suspected hantavirus. 3 cruise passengers who were aboard the Polar Expedition ship have died in recent weeks. As of Saturday, 8 cases of the virus linked to the ship are suspected, with 5 confirmed. This is not COVID. We don't want to treat it like COVID. We don't want to cause a public panic over this. We want to treat it with the hantavirus protocols. Hantavirus is normally linked to exposure to the urine or feces of infected rodents by the Andes virus. The strain linked to the Hondius is capable of limited transmission between humans, but it seems like it's absolutely doing that. Officials are working on the assumption that the initial patients were infected off the ship, either before they boarded in Argentina or on an excursion. However, global health authorities have repeatedly said the outbreak poses a low public health risk. The WHO's Director of Epidemic and Pandemic Management said the organization's recommendation is for people to have active follow-up with daily checks while at home or in a facility for 42 days, though it is ultimately up to each nation to set its own policy. And Trump's pick to remake the Federal Reserve first has to tackle rising prices. Kevin Warsh has spent years positioning himself to lead the Federal Reserve, refining his case that the Fed had lost its way and needs to be reformed, starting with, as he put it last summer, breaking some heads at an institution he says is resistant to change. He's expected to finally get his chance with a Senate confirmation vote as early as tomorrow. Warsh is poised to inherit a central bank operating under pressures that would test any new chair, chief among them stubborn inflation that could dominate the early part of his tenure before it gets a chance to dramatically reshape the institution. Inflation has run above the Fed's 2% target for more than 5 years and is now moving in the wrong direction, pushed higher by rising fuel costs tied to the war in Iran. The Fed committee that sets interest rates is increasingly skeptical of additional rate cuts. Warsh's challenges don't end there. The biggest surprise is that outgoing Fed Chair Jerome Powell, rather than stepping aside, is staying on as governor, a move no outgoing chair has made in decades. Even if Powell keeps his promise to keep a low profile, his presence could give other Fed officials skeptical of Warsh's agenda a credible focal point to push back. Looming over all of it is President Trump, who has made no secret of what he expects from his Fed chair. Lower interest rates and quickly. The economic fundamentals and the majority of the policy committee Warsh will inherit may make this impossible to deliver, a dynamic that could put Warsh on a collision course with the president. Warsh is largely in uncharted territory, said Michael Bordo, a monetary historian at Rutgers University and a distinguished visiting fellow at the Hoover Institution. He's got this president that wants him to lower rates and an economy that has inflation elevated because of the oil price shock, but that has not gotten to its target. Those challenges hung over a gathering of Fed officials and economists who were attending a conference last week at the Hoover Institution, a conservative think tank. Warsh has spent roughly 15 years at Hoover, which is associated with Milton Friedman, the free market economist who spent his career arguing against exactly the kind of government intervention in the economy now emanating from the Trump administration. At the conference, the mood among economists was less celebratory than apprehensive, not just about Trump, but also about longer-term threats to Fed independence. They include a national debt trajectory that could eventually grow so large that the Fed could find itself setting interest rates to keep the government's borrowing costs manageable rather than to control inflation. Warsh will inherit all of it. He was passed over once before when Trump chose Powell in 2017, a decision Trump publicly came to regret. While Warsh long held a reputation as a hawk focused on taming inflation, he has more recently argued for faster rate cuts. He also wants to, over time, dramatically shrink the Fed's $6.7 trillion balance sheet, which he says amounts to fiscal policy in disguise, financing government spending in a way that should be left to Congress and undermining the Fed's claim to political independence. John Cochrane, a senior fellow at Hoover, said the central bank itself may be the biggest obstacle. Kevin wants to move the Fed, which is itself a big bureaucratic institution. It's set in its ways, and it has not been particularly interested in reforms or even admitting that things have gone wrong and need fixing, he said. Warsh also faces some political challenges. During his confirmation hearing last month, he declined to distance himself from Trump. He would not say whether Joe Biden won the 2020 election and sidestepped questions about whether tariffs, hold on a second, had contributed to inflation. On inflation, the issue where he was most careful to avoid implicating Trump, Warsh argued that the Fed's policy errors in 2021 and 22 caused a price surge as the economy emerged from pandemic shutdowns. But he suggested the damage may be less severe than official measures indicate, arguing that the Fed's preferred gauges are imprecise and that his favored metrics point to a more encouraging trend. Indeed, inflation has remained above the Fed's 2% target since early 2021. The Fed itself projects that it may not come back to target for another 2 years. That stretch risks eroding the public's confidence that longer-term prices will remain anchored. And the problem is getting worse. Fuel costs have climbed sharply as the war in Iran has disrupted global oil markets, threatening to push inflation higher even as broader economic growth shows signs of flagging. The dynamic presents the Fed with a dilemma it has no clean answer to. Raising interest rates to combat inflation risks deepening an economic slowdown caused by the war. Cutting them to cushion the economy risks inflating prices further. For a new chair who has promised action and criticized his predecessors, the current constraints are significant. If the inflation picture is difficult, the committee Warsh will chair is also notably divided. At last month's interest rate meeting, four officials dissented from the policy statement, the most disagreement since the 90s. Three wanted to go further than the majority was willing, pushing to drop any suggestion that the Fed still leans toward cutting rates. Austin Goolsbee, president of the Federal Reserve Bank of Chicago, told reporters last week that the divisions reflect genuine uncertainty about whether rising prices represent a lasting problem or a one-time shock from the Iran conflict, and about an unusual jobs market in which hiring and firing are both simultaneously low. In separate remarks Friday at the Hoover conference, he added a cautionary note on AI. If people and businesses anticipate future productivity gains and start spending now, The Fed may need to raise rates to prevent the economy from overheating before those gains actually arrive. Warsh said in his confirmation hearing that he welcomes a good family fight at the Fed. Bordeaux of Rutgers noted that Warsh will also have to navigate a committee whose center of gravity on rates may not move as quickly as the White House expects. And Trump taps embattled media czar Carrie Lake as ambassador to Jamaica. Carrie Lake, the embattled Trump administration official tasked with dismantling the government's global media outlets, has been nominated as the next U.S. ambassador to Jamaica, according to a list of nominations the White House sent to the U.S. Senate on Monday. Lake, the Arizona Republican who unsuccessfully ran for U.S. Senate and governor in that state, joined Trump's second administration as the top official in charge of the U.S. Agency for Global Media. The little-known government agency oversees Voice of America, founded in 1942 to produce independent news to combat Nazi propaganda. But Lake never was able to run the agency. Instead, she was instructed to tear it down. After Trump issued a March 2025 executive order that USAGM would be shrunk to its minimum presence and function required by law, Lake laid off the agency's contractors and put its full-time staff members on administrative leave. Hundreds of them are being paid but not working more than a year later. Staffers from Voice of America, including Director Michael Abramowitz, sued Lake in federal court in March 2025, arguing that her actions were illegal. For more than a year, Lake sparred with a federal judge overseeing the legal cases against her, U.S. District Judge Royce Lamberth, a Ronald Reagan appointee who threatened to hold her in contempt of court. Lamberth ruled in March that Lake had been illegally running USAGM because she was never nominated by Trump to be the agency's CEO and thus didn't have proper authority. She had at times called herself senior advisor, acting CEO, and deputy CEO of the agency. The judge also found that Lake's shutdown plan written to carry out Trump's executive order violated federal administrative law and could not stand. That decision could pave the way for USAGM staffers to return to work. In late March, a federal appeals court stayed a plan to immediately bring them back. Thank you to President Trump for nominating me to serve as the next U.S. ambassador to Jamaica. Okay, Lake wrote in a post on X, Jamaica is a country I know very well, full of incredible people, and if confirmed by the Senate, I look forward to strengthening the partnership between our nations, advancing America's interests abroad, and building on the deep friendship shared by the American and Jamaican people. Okie dokie. Lake did not respond immediately to a question about whether she would depart USAGM before Senate confirmation. Carrie Lake will make an incredible ambassador to the great country of Jamaica, and the White House looks forward to her swift confirmation. And in other political news, Trump seeks to pause federal gas tax as prices soar amid Iran conflict. I know, it was 5:30 yesterday at the pump. President Trump said he will suspend the federal gas tax for an unspecified period as the Iran war continues to push pump prices higher and weigh on his popularity. The measure would require congressional approval. It's a small percentage, but it's, you know, still money, Trump told reporters in the Oval Office on Monday. As soon as this is over with Iran, you're going to see gas and oil drop like a rock. Federal taxes amount to 18.3 cents per gallon of gasoline and 24.3 cents per gallon of diesel. The suggestion reflects Trump's limited options to address surging gas prices as negotiations to end the war remain stuck with no immediate way to reopen key shipping lanes. Higher prices have contributed to Trump's declining approval ratings ahead of November's midterm elections. The national average hit 4.45 last week, the highest since 2022, according to the U.S. Energy Information Administration. Almost two-thirds of Americans disapprove of Trump's handling of the economy, the highest level in either of his terms, according to Washington Post ABC News poll conducted in late April. Gasoline prices have spiked since the U.S. and Israeli attacked Iran, leading the country to block oil tankers leaving the Persian Gulf through the Strait of Hormuz. The U.S. and Iran traded attacks on ships in the strait last week despite a ceasefire, and Trump appeared frustrated Monday. The ceasefire is on massive life support, where the doctor walks in and says, "Sir, your loved one has approximately a 1% chance of living," Trump said, taking questions at an event about maternal health care. Okie doke. He also deprecated Iran's latest negotiating offer after reading a piece of garbage, and I already read that one. Trump compared the economic costs of fighting Iran to taking a bullet for the good of the country. He said Iranian negotiators agreed to his demand to never have a nuclear weapon and give up all their enriched uranium, but then presented a written proposal That was unacceptable. And Supreme Court hands Alabama a major boost in redistricting fight. The Supreme Court's conservative majority on Monday handed Alabama officials a major win in their effort to redraw the state's congressional map in favor of Republicans in light of the court's decision last month to weaken the Voting Rights Act. Monday's ruling could deliver an additional seat to the GOP in the midterm elections. In an unsigned opinion, the justice vacated a lower court's finding that the 2023 redistricting map had diluted the political power of the state's black voters. The Monday order sent the case back to the lower court for consideration under the Supreme Court's ideologically split April decision on the Voting Rights Act. The majority did not explain its reasoning. The ruling is the latest to help Republicans redraw congressional maps in the wake of the high court's landmark decision, which set new standards for considering race under Section 2 of the Voting Rights Act. It is an apparent reversal from prior instances in which the court found Alabama's maps to be unlawful. The court's three liberal justices dissented. The court today unceremoniously discards the district court's meticulously documented and supported discriminatory intent finding and careful remedial order without any sound basis for doing so and without regard for the confusion that will surely ensue. Vacating the lower court order is thus inappropriate and will cause only confusion as Alabamans begin to vote in the election scheduled for next week. Most political analysts on both sides expect Democrats to pick up enough seats to capture control of the House in November, but efforts by Alabama Republicans along with others in the South to redistrict congressional boundary lines in the wake of the April ruling could change the dynamic of upcoming races. Shortly after that ruling, Louisiana Governor Jeff Landry suspended this month's House primary elections so state lawmakers could pass a new congressional map. The high court then agreed to expedite the transmission of its opinion to the lower court so that Louisiana could more rapidly redraw its maps. Alabama's congressional delegation consists of 5 white Republicans and 2 black Democrats, and GOP leaders hope to withdraw electoral boundaries to eliminate one or both Democratic seats. But Alabama has been operating under an unusual injunction barring it from redrawing its map before 2030, the injunction the Supreme Court effectively lifted on Monday. In anticipation of the Supreme Court's action, Alabama Governor Kay Ivey had ordered a special legislative session to consider changes to electoral boundaries as well as new primary dates. The decision in the Alabama case is another twist in the long-running litigation over the state's congressional and legislative maps. In June 2023, the High Court, in a surprise 5-4 decision, found that the legislature had drawn congressional maps that unlawfully diluted the voting power of the state's black residents. The decision affirmed a lower court ruling that the state must draw a second district to give black Alabamans greater opportunity to elect a candidate. Months later, the Supreme Court rejected a revised Alabama map that failed to include its second district. A panel of federal judges then directed a special master and cartographer to draw a map that included a second district with a large share of black voters. The creation of that second majority minority district led to the election of Representative Shamari Figures, a black Democrat. Republicans hold a historically narrow 217-212 advantage in the U.S. House, with 1 independent and 5 vacancies. Democrats hope to recapture the chamber's majority in November, and the two parties have engaged in a tit-for-tat frenzy in recent months to draw more favorable districts in states where they hold power. We're deeply disappointed by the Supreme Court's decision, said Dayul Ross, an attorney with the NAACP Legal Defense and Educational Fund, which fought Alabama's redistricting plan. It allows Alabama to reinstate an intentionally discriminatory map in the middle of an ongoing primary election. And in Virginia, Democrats appealed to U.S. Supreme Court to save new House maps. Virginia Democrats filed an emergency appeal to the U.S. Supreme Court on Monday in a last-ditch attempt to save redrawn congressional maps that could send 4 extra Democrats to the U.S. House, arguing that the state's high court improperly overturned a redistricting referendum last week. But some top Democrats expressed little hope that the appeal will affect this November's congressional midterms and are pivoting to waging campaigns in the state's existing districts. In an interview, State Senate Majority Leader Scott Surovell, Democrat of Fairfax, said, "The practical realities of our election calendar will prevent candidates from running in new maps, even if conservative justices on the U.S. Supreme Court were open to helping Virginia Democrats. Tuesday is the deadline set by state election officials for putting the ballot mechanisms in place." Surovell noted that Virginia's election software is antiquated and overdue for replacement. Instead, Democrats are making the case that it's time to work with the cards they have in hand. Since we can't control anything other than mobilizing and organizing, then let's mobilize and organize and turn our anger into fuel for that, Representative Jennifer McClellan said. The Supreme Court of Virginia last week overturned the state referendum by which a slim majority of voters in April approved drawing new congressional boundaries. The court's decision was a big win for Trump in his effort to hold on to a slim GOP majority in the House this fall. Republican-led states are continuing to add red-leaning districts even as Virginia's bid to fight back was throttled. Virginia Democrats have shut the door on an idea floated over the weekend to remove members of the Supreme Court of Virginia by quickly lowering the mandatory retirement age and packing it with favorable justice for another swing at redistricting. No, Governor Abigail Spanberger replied Monday afternoon when asked whether she supported such a move as she left a bill signing event. We're not talking about it. It's not serious. Democrats, who threw more than $64 million in massive amounts of political capital into the hasty campaign in Virginia, have scrambled over the past few days to regroup. And does your dog miss you while you're on vacation? Ask a pet psychic. The Puggle wanted to talk about her Christmas road trip to Illinois. The pet psychic was ready to listen. Cleo, an eight-year-old pug beagle mix, shared with Elizabeth Baldhuin, an animal communicator, her highs and lows over the family adventure during a recent session in D.C. On the plus side, Baldhuin said she enjoyed riding in her blue dog bed, sleeping in hotels, and seeing her uncle Doug. She was less enthusiastic by the brief stops at highway rest areas and the cold stone pathway and prickly grass in the backyard of the rental home. Dear goodness. Before wrapping up, Baldhuin posed a final question on behalf of her owner. Would she want to travel to Illinois again? Baldhuin looked at Cleo, awaiting her reply. It's a big yes, she declared. Have you ever wondered if your cats really like driving to the beach every summer? If the dog minds flying in a carrier inches from your feet? If your pets, like left behind with a sitter, miss you or see your absence as an opportunity to extract more snacks? Pet psychics say they have the answers. Animal communication is always valuable, but it's not something you need daily because you're communicating with your animal every day, said Baldhuin, who charges $144 for her vacation in peace plan and energy healing services. What I do tends to be more situational and periodic. Pet psychics say they can connect with the spirit world, putting owners in touch with their beloved animals who will never again curl in their lap. They also assist families with animals who are nearing death or struggling with behavioral issues. However, a lesser-known field of animal communication has emerged at the intersection of telepathy and pet travel, with psychics claiming to patch into animals vacationing with their families or staycationing with a sitter. The human being may be really attached to them and completely worried about how their pet's going to do, said Mary Beth Decker, an intuitive animal communicator and energy healer based in Northern Virginia. And that's enough to say, I need somebody to come in and assure the animal and me. The interspecies communication, an unaccredited and unregulated field, is more craft than science, a discipline with a touch of mysticism and Dr. Doolittle. Rather than observe an animal's physical condition or behavior like a veterinarian or trainer, psychics commune with an animal's mind and energy. Similar to people, some pets are gregarious and others are tight-lipped, psychics say. Baldhuin, who primarily works with dogs, cats, horses, and rabbits, said one of her bearded dragon clients is especially chatty, prattling about its food. When connecting with an animal, the psychic doesn't need to be in the same room or even on the same continent. Many practitioners say they prefer to speak to the pet remotely, okay, to minimize external distractions, such as a barky sibling or a parent fixing a sandwich. For postcards from your pet, a service Decker created for traveling pet owners, she will ask for basic detail about the family's trip, such as its duration and the pet sitting arrangements. She also requires a photo of the animal, the knock-knock that opens the door to her conversation. A photo gives me information I could picture talking to them. I get a feeling of how they're doing. Many times they're doing fine, other times they're a little nervous, so I will reassure them that their people are going to come home. How do you do that over the phone? Communicators say the conversation is not always verbal, but can appear in their minds, I see, as shapes, visions, or sensations. The animals will send us their thoughts, their feelings, the images in their heads, and the feelings in their bodies. Wow. Then our mind transfers that into whichever way the individual does it. My mind transfers it into words, or another animal communicator might see mostly pictures, or have mostly feelings. The psychic will transcribe the pet's comments and concerns as they trickle or gush in. Since 2022, Bodhuan has been working with Wendy and Max, a pair of cats who divide their time between D.C. and Florida. She has reams of handwritten notes documenting her sessions with the cats, who have very particular demands for the annual drive south. Last February, Bodhuan says Wendy asked if she would have her own hotel bathroom. Oh boy, this seems important to her. She's showing me an actual bathroom with tiled floors, not a litter box. I think she may like to lay on the tiles versus carpeting. Wow. Jeezel. Okie dokie. These people are really into their pets. Every year before the long drive, Wendy will remind Bodhuan that she does not want to sit within eyeshot of Max. No offense, she told Bodhuan, but she can't stand looking at him for hours upon hours. Okay. Interesting. Okay, so since we ended with a animal article, we have to end with some silly animal jokes, because, you know, why not? Okay, what goes tick-tock, bow-wow, tick-tock, bow-wow? A watchdog? What animal makes the best pet? A cat, because it's perfect. What's black and white and red all over? A sunburned zebra. What is black and white, black and white, black and white? A penguin rolling down a hill. And what time is it when a lion walks into a room? Time to leave. And why are fish so smart? Because they live in schools. And what time is it when an elephant sits on your bed? Time to get a new bed. They're so bad, they're good. Okay, I hope you all have a wonderful week, and I will be back next week. Take care.
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Welcome to the reading of the New York Times for May 12th. As a reminder, Radio Eye is a reading service intended for people who are blind or have other disabilities that make it difficult to read printed material. Your reader for today is Chris Greco. We'll start today's reading with the Merriam-Webster word of the day, which is catty-corner, an adverb or adjective, C-A-T-E-R-C-O-R-N-E-R, catty-corner. What it means. Catty corner is used to describe two things that are located across from each other on opposite corners. It is a less common variant of kitty corner. The store is catty corner from the park, making it the perfect location to grab snacks for our picnic. In context, positioned on balconies, catty corner from each other, Tom Brady completed a pass across Bourbon Street to Rob Gronkowski, proving they've still got it. Gronk promptly spiked the football on the fan-filled street below. Rebecca Cohen and Greg Rosenstein, NBC News, the 9th of February, 2025. Now we will read the front page headlines from today's edition. What middle powers fear about the Trump-Xi summit. Asian nations worry that the president might trade security commitments for better economic terms with China during his planned meeting with Xi Jinping this week. How China's leader lost faith in his generals. Xi Jinping spent 13 years building a military to rival that of the United States, but the stronger the Chinese forces grew, the less he trusted the generals he had handpicked to run them. The fight to euthanize Pablo Escobar's hippos in Colombia. Colombia is planning to cull a population of wild hippos, the offspring of the drug lord's pets, dividing a town where hippos are the main draw. A single infusion could suppress HIV for years, study suggests. A study of a few patients to be presented this week showed promise for a type of therapy that has already cured some blood cancers. How Israel turned Eurovision's stage into a soft power tool. Israel's efforts to influence Eurovision's vote were broader and started years earlier than previously known. Meta's embrace of AI is making its employees miserable. The first article from the front page of today's edition is entitled, What Middle Powers Fear About the Trump-Xi Summit? By Damian Cave. Poland will soon host production lines for South Korean tanks. Australia is buying warships from Japan. Canada will send uranium to India, while India offers cruise missiles to Vietnam, and Brazil builds military transport planes for the United Arab Emirates. All of these deals were sealed in the past few weeks. Each one represents an attempt by middle powers to protect themselves as the conflict in Iran throttles global energy supplies, and as a high-stakes summit between President Trump and Xi Jinping of China looms. Global polls show the world has little trust in the United States and China. Mr. Trump and Mr. Xi have both used their enormous leverage over trade and security to coerce or punish. And in response, smaller nations are behaving as if they are stuck in Godzilla or Dune, moving quietly in small groups, trying not to provoke the wrath of petulant giants. It's 50 shades of hedging, said Richard Hyderian, a Filipino political scientist at Oxford University. Or, as Zha Ian Zhang, a security analyst in Singapore, put it, no party wants to cross Beijing, and now Washington too. For countries watching from afar, dread and hope.

worried that the president might be too eager to make a deal with Mr. Xi, ending weapons sales to Taiwan or agreeing to soften the policy language that could make it easier for China to undermine the democratic island. That would be the biggest nightmare, said one Taiwanese official who spoke on condition of anonymity to discuss internal government matters. He insisted that reduced support from the U.S. was unlikely. But any concession on Taiwan could lead other American partners to fear abandonment. Beijing's push for compliance on contested territory elsewhere would be bolstered, from the border with India to the South China Sea. Vietnamese officials said that if President Trump makes a conciliatory gesture or flatters Xi, even without bigger compromises, China will gain leeway to press harder on smaller countries. Another concern being discussed across the region, that Mr. Trump might alter long-term security plans in exchange for better economic terms with China. Mr. Trump's decision to redirect a carrier strike group from the Pacific and munitions from South Korea for the war in Iran may have created momentum for broader redeployments. When the Pentagon announced it would pull at least 5,000 troops from Germany after Mr. Trump expressed annoyance with the German chancellor, allies in Asia were again reminded how quickly collective deterrence can be weakened. Mr. Trump has threatened in the past to make troop withdrawals from Japan, which hosts around 53,000 American military personnel, more than any other country, and South Korea, where another 24,000 Americans are stationed. If he could get something big from Mr. Xi for a drawdown, would he turn down the deal? Analysts noted that plans opposed by China, such as AUKUS, A-U-K-U-S, a pact between Australia, England, and the U.S., designed to counter Beijing's influence by equipping Australia with nuclear-powered submarines and advanced technology, could also be suddenly canceled. The sense that U.S. allies have to look to one another because they can no longer look to America is very real, said Hugh White, a former Australian intelligence official who teaches strategic studies at the Australian National University. That sentiment is much stronger than the cautious public language of national leaders might suggest, he added. European and Asian officials often talk privately, in frank terms, about giving up their faith in America, prompting a no-turning-back effort to diversify away from the United States. In casual conversations with reporters, they can sound a lot like Prime Minister Mark Carney of Canada, who received a standing ovation in Davos this year for a speech that declared, "We are in the midst of a rupture, not a transition." But in public, they're more circumspect. Some officials admit their countries are trying to buy time and evade Mr. Trump's fits of pique, while continuing the performance of imperial fealty. South Korean officials have simply expressed resignation over American military diversions after making clear they felt betrayed in 2004 when President George W. Bush announced plans to move troops from Asia to the war in Iraq. Australia, Taiwan, and Japan publicly and repeatedly stressed the value of American leadership without caveats, even as U.S. tariffs and the war Mr. Trump started with Iran kneecapped their economies. Walking with caution. No one wants to be seen stepping out of line. Japan's new Prime Minister, Sanae Takachi, has been bolder than most in trying to foster stronger relationships with other countries. Yet even as she crisscrossed the region promoting military cooperation, officials in Tokyo worried about how Washington would view her efforts. The Japanese don't want Takachi's security cooperation and tour, especially to Australia, to be seen as a version of Mark Carney, said Michael J. Green, the author of several books on Japan and chief executive of the United States Studies Center at the University of Sydney. Others have apparently reached the same conclusion. Mr. Carney's recent visits to India and Australia did not yield strong statements from their leaders, echoing his criticism of great power rivalry or his warning that if middle powers are not at the table, we're on the menu. At the same time, many countries, including some that are benefiting from the thickening of middle power bonds, have been careful not to anger the world's other hegemon, China. Nations managing their own disputes with Beijing, such as Indonesia, have done less to rally around Japan than some in Tokyo would have liked. Since Ms. Takachi became embroiled in a diplomatic crisis, after telling her parliament that if China attacked Taiwan, Japan could respond militarily. Vietnamese officials even pressed Ms. Takachi to avoid directly criticizing China in her speech at a university on May 2nd in Hanoi, according to diplomats who spoke on condition of anonymity to describe sensitive discussions. It is not

clear if adjustments were made. Chinese officials later condemned her diplomatic efforts as war preparation. And yet, in a sign of how middle powers are still doing more while saying less, the two countries signed 6 cooperation agreements, including one on satellite data sharing and another to secure deliveries for Vietnam's largest oil refinery, potentially easing shortages. The U.S. has become more unreliable, so it makes sense to try to develop alternatives, said Robert O. Crayohane, an international relations professor at Princeton University. Even if what's been formed so far has been insufficient, he added, having a weak alternative is better than having no alternative at all. The next article from the front page of today's edition is entitled, How China's Leader Lost Faith in His Generals, by Chris Buckley. The purge China's leader, Xi Jinping, has inflicted on the military elite was plain to see at a recent legislative meeting. A year earlier, state television footage showed around 40 generals in the room. This time, there were only a handful. Yet Mr. Xi indicated that an upheaval that rivaled those of the Mao era was not over. Stony-faced, he warned the remaining officers to beware of disloyalty. The military, he said, must never have anyone who harbors a divided heart toward the party. It was a rare public reference by Mr. Xi to one of the worst political crises of his 13 years in power. He had lost faith in the military leadership that he had spent a decade remolding. When Xi uses the word divided heart, they are heavy with meaning, said Xin Wen Ku, a professor at National Shenji University in Taiwan. The phrase is found in ancient Chinese treatises that counsel rulers against treacherous generals, including a volume Mr. Xi has kept on his bookshelf. Even his most trusted and most important confidants have fallen, Professor Cao said. Who else can gain his trust? The crisis threatens one of Mr. Xi's great feats, the transformation of the Chinese military into a formidable force with new aircraft carriers, hypersonic missiles, and an expanding nuclear arsenal. And it comes as China's rivalry with the United States has intensified, and as the Trump administration has put American firepower and its limits on vivid display in Venezuela and Iran. China's war readiness may be disrupted for years by the very cleanup that Mr. Xi has said is necessary to purify and strengthen the ranks. What once looked like a limited crackdown on corruption became a sweeping dismissal of dozens of top officers and culminated in the downfall earlier this year of Zhang Yuzhou, China's top uniformed commander, who had appeared to be a confidant of Mr. Xi's. The final break between them came, by some accounts, when Mr. Xi sought to promote the general leading the cleanup to a position rivaling General Zhang's. General Zhang objected. Months later, he was out. The gravity of the campaign was on stark display against this past week, when a military court sentenced 2 former defense ministers to death, suspended for 2 years for bribery. They will probably spend the rest of their lives in prison. This is Xi Jinping's military, said Daniel Mattingly, an associate professor at Yale University who studies China's politics and military. Why does he break the thing that he built? It's not what people would have expected of Xi. Even 5 years ago, something profound changed, he said. The corruption Mr. Xi has been hunting is real, but earlier internal speeches by Mr. Xi, not previously reported in detail, reveal another factor. A leader who saw in any sign of disobedience the seed of a political threat to his rule. He became convinced, analysts say, that the commanders he had chosen to modernize the military could no longer be trusted, their loyalty and effectiveness eroded by graft and cronyism. Analysts say the upheaval has also exposed the tensions between Mr. Xi's 2 imperatives, preparing for combat and enforcing loyalty. Ultimately, Mr. Xi ousted a battle-experienced general who helped remake his military and replaced him with an inquisitor who is now, alongside Mr. Xi, the sole other remaining member of China's top military council. Xi Jinping's rule is slowly entering its late stage, Professor Ku said. His political calculations change in this stage. His anxieties become increasingly about members of his own inner circle. Seizing control of the gun. Early on, Mr. Xi appeared determined to avoid the fate of his predecessor, Hu Jintao, who was widely seen to have failed to establish his authority over China's military commanders. Mr. Hu's weakness was exposed in 2011 during a visit to Beijing by Robert Gates, then the U.S. Secretary of Defense. Mr. Gates

asked Mr. Hu about the test flight of a Chinese stealth fighter jet, news of which had emerged that morning on Chinese websites. Mr. Hu seemed to have no knowledge of it. The civilian leadership seemed surprised by the test, Mr. Gates told reporters later. Mr. Hu's directives to Army commanders were more like suggestions they would consider, said John Culver, a former CIA analyst now at the Brookings Institution. Basically, you had a system that was no longer responsive to the party. After coming to power in 2012, Mr. Xi launched investigations against commanders who had grown wealthy and overweening under Mr. Hu, including some previously deemed untouchable because of their status. In 2014, Mr. Xi summoned hundreds of senior officers to Gutian, a town in eastern China where, according to party histories, Mao Zedong, in 1929, established the fundamental principle that defines the Chinese state today. The party commands the gun. Mr. Xi used that historical backdrop to warn that the Communist Party's control of the armed forces had eroded to a dangerous degree. At Gutian, Mr. Xi laid out the problems he had inherited. Faith in the party's values had decayed, corruption, cronyism, and insubordination were brazen. He cited training exercises so fake that soldiers used shovels and sticks instead of guns. The rot. To Mr. Xi, the rot was exemplified by General Zhu Kaihu, who was a retired vice chairman of the Central Military Commission, a position that had put him near the top of the People's Liberation Army. General Zhu had been placed under investigation, accused of taking huge bribes, including for arranging promotions for officers. Zhu Keihao always solemnly professed undying loyalty and love toward the party, Mr. Xi said, according to a previously unreported version of a speech he made in Gutian that circulated inside the military. But really, deep in his soul, he had long ago fallen away from the party and into corruption and depravity. Mr. Xi was also alarmed by events abroad. He cited cautionary stories of leaders in the Middle East and the Soviet Union who were toppled after their militaries abandoned them in the face of insurrections. Mr. Xi came to the job with a reverence for the People's Liberation Army. His father was a revolutionary leader who had fought under Mao. In his early career, Mr. Xi worked as a secretary to the Minister of Defense. Mr. Xi believed that to instill loyalty in the military to the Communist Party and to him, he had to revive political work, the indoctrination, vetting, and monitoring that made officers and troops trustworthy. To drive home the new spirit of discipline that he demanded in Gutian, Mr. Xi was shown eating coarse rice and pumpkin soup, the humble, storied meal of the early Red Army. Absolute loyalty to the party rests on the word absolute, Mr. Xi said. It is a loyalty that is singular, total, unconditional, and free from any impurities or fakery. The chairman is in charge. From his first years in power, Mr. Xi also began entrenching a chairman responsibility system, an overhaul that tightened his control over the military by giving him intelligence and control deep into its ranks. He declared his confidence in his own ability to spot the right commanders for promotion. The key to building a strong military lies in picking the right people, he said in an internal speech in 2016, describing how he vetted and spoke to prospects for promotion. Senior and mid-ranking officers are the backbone for building and running the military, and as chairman of the Central Military Commission, I should personally handle this. He also replaced decades-old military regions with new theater commands, and he dissolved Central People's Liberation Army departments that he saw as barriers to effective control. His goal was to give China the ability to combine land, air, and sea forces to project power abroad, while ensuring that this modernized force stayed unflinchingly loyal. General Zhang Yuxia was among the commanders entrusted with executing Mr. Xi's vision. General Zhang was a gruff, charismatic officer who had distinguished himself on the front line of China's years-long border war with Vietnam from 1979. He was the son of a revolutionary general who had fought alongside Mr. Xi's father. Mr. Xi had earlier promoted him to the Central Military Commission and made him head to the military's General Armaments Department. The department was in charge of acquiring new weapons, which are vital to Mr. Xi's modernization plans, but had also become a mire of corruption, fed by its control over funds and contracts. He came from a privileged Communist Party background, and it showed, said Drew Thompson, who was working at the Pentagon and met General Zhang in 2012,
when he took part in a Chinese military

0: delegation on a visit to the United States. I think that combination of his background, his combat experience, his self-confidence, his comfort with weapon systems, and his openness to change made him attractive to Xi. By 2018, Mr. Xi appeared satisfied that his overall was paying off. While he acknowledged to the Central Military Commission that problems remained, he said the changes were a historic transformation that had saved the military. When Mr. Xi won a third term as leader in 2022, he unexpectedly retained General Zhang in the military commission. At 72, the commander had been expected to step down. Mr. Xi instead made him China's top general, tasked with pursuing Mr. Xi's goal of a breakthrough in military capabilities by 2027. China faced an increasingly perilous world, Mr. Xi said 2 weeks later, during a visit to the Joint Operations Command Center. Direct all our energies to combat readiness, he said. Last man standing. But just over a half year later, in 2023, the veneer of stability cracked. Mr. Xi abruptly replaced the Rocket Force's top commander and his deputy, an extraordinary move in the arm of the military that controls nuclear and conventional missiles. The purge was never publicly explained. Then, China's defense minister was dismissed without explanation. Suddenly, Mr. Xi's transformation of the People's Liberation Army looked plagued by the same problems of corruption and disobedience that he claimed to have exercised. This time, Mr. Xi brought his commanders to Yan'an, the hallowed base of Mao's revolution, where Mr. Xi called for a deepening campaign of political rectification. In the 2 years that followed, dozens of high-ranking officers removed or disappeared from public view. As the campaign widened, so did the power of Zhenjiang Shengmin, the commander steering the investigations. He had risen through the ranks despite having little experience in military operations. In the Rocket Force, he was a political commissar, enforcing party loyalty. He was known for his love of Chinese brush calligraphy. He was later promoted to newly created agency that investigates graft and disloyalty in the military. His ascent reflected the importance Mr. Xi gave to ideological control and political loyalty, even as he also called for battlefield readiness. In Xi's analysis, failures of readiness stemming from corruption and merely an outgrowth of ideological impurity, said Joel Withrow, a senior fellow at the National Defense University in Washington who studies Chinese military. The rot was perhaps deeper than Xi imagined in 2023, and so he needed to take more drastic steps. General Zhang Shengmin's powers were most likely enhanced by pervasive surveillance technologies that gave investigators more tools to spy into the lives and financial flows of officers and their families, said Mr. Culver, the researcher at Brookings. By late 2025, the purges were reshaping not just the ranks, but the balance of power among remaining commanders. Analysts suggested that as the investigations deepened, there was growing turbulence inside the military elite, including between commanders focused on warfighting goals and officers tasked with enforcing political loyalty. Xi is trapped in a red versus expert contradiction, said Mr. Thompson, the former Pentagon official, referring to red as loyalty to the party. With China's next leadership transition due at a Communist Party Congress late next year, in this reading, Mr. Xi appeared more sensitive to perceived threats to his authority. His top commander, General Zhang Yuxia, seemed more dominant, with many potential rivals toppled. But he was not untouched. The investigations had also brought down other generals linked to him, potentially implicating him. And the chief investigator, General Zhang Shengmin, was rising. The final straw came when Mr. Xi moved to promote General Zhang Shengmin to vice chairman of the Central Military Commission, said Christopher K. Johnson, a former U.S. government intelligence officer who is now president of China Strategies Group, a consulting firm. General Zhang Yuxia, backed by his second-in-command, General Li Zhenli, objected to that proposal because placing an investigator in such a powerful position risked painting the People's Liberation Army as an unserious combat force, Mr. Johnson said. Modern Chinese history offers examples of commanders who overestimated how far they could push their leaders. General Zhang appears to have done the same. Zhang Yuxia thought, "I've got the credentials to say this," and it turns out he didn't, Mr. Johnson said. When he and his deputy were removed early this year, the official military newspaper accused them of having gravely trampled on the chairman responsibility system, which Mr. Xi had built up to cement his control over the military. Mr. Xi is not stopping there. In April, he launched a program of ideological rectification and revolutionary forging within the military, an indoctrination drive, in other words. Mr. Xi addressed the assembled senior officers, described as the first batch of attendees in Beijing, suggesting that the campaign to instill loyalty would roll on. Television footage of the meeting showed rows of officers diligently taking notes as Mr. Xi spoke. Sitting next to him was General Zhang Shengming, the enforcer. The next article from the front page of today's edition is entitled "The Fight to Euthanize Pablo Escobar's Hippos in Colombia" by Luis Ferre Sadumri. When night falls in the small Colombian village of Doradel, the quiet is broken by the wet, heavy thuds of the town's 3,000-pound unofficial mascots trudging past gardens, schoolyards, and patios. Along Colombia's main river, fishing nets once filled with catfish are coming up emptier, replaced by the wake of churning beasts that shouldn't be there. Fishermen are terrified to cast their hooks at night. "They've changed our lifestyle," said Giovanni Contreras, a fisherman, as he navigated his boat past the bulbous eyes of a male hippo peering at him. Thousands of miles from their native Africa, hippopotamuses are multiplying in the heart of Colombia, taking over watering holes and wading further into the lives of Colombian communities near the Magdalena River. It began as a drug lord's whim, four hippos that Pablo Escobar brought as exotic pets for his sprawling estate in the 1980s. Now, an unruly herd has bedeviled Colombia for decades. After the kingpin was felled in 1993, his 5,000-acre estate fell with him. Left to their own devices in the lush Colombian countryside, the semi-aquatic mammals did what they do best. They lolled in the water, grazed, and procreated. Today, about 200 hippos, native to Africa and declared an invasive species in Colombia, are estimated to be roaming freely, drawing fury, affection, and global intrigue. Scientists project their numbers to reach more than 1,000 by 2035, a potential threat to Colombia's ecosystem. The Colombian government has tried relocating the hippos across the world, but has found few takers. Veterinarians have tried castrating them, but it is a dangerous, Herculean effort requiring at least 8 people to trap, sedate, and operate on each animal. Then, in April, Colombian officials announced a $2 million plan they had sought to avoid, culling the population by euthanizing 80 hippos while continuing the effort to relocate the rest. Under the plan, which could begin this year, hippos that scientists are able to corral would be put down with a lethal chemical injection. Others could be shot between the eyes and buried in place, officials said. The plan has pitted animal rights groups against conservationists who say the hippos, without natural predators in Colombia, could displace native species. An Indian billionaire stepped in with an offer to give the condemned animals a home in his private wildlife park, but it is unclear if the intercontinental transfer of 80 hippos is feasible. The planned killing has divided Doradel, home to Mr. Escobar's former hacienda, where the only population of wild hippos outside Africa has become a lucrative tourism engine and defined the town's identity. It has also resurfaced Mr. Escobar's hunting legacy. Wild hippos outside Africa has become a lucrative tourism engine and defined the town's identity. It has also resurfaced Mr. Escobar's hunting legacy in a country trying to bury it. "I'm personally conflicted because I'm conscious that they have to eliminate or move them," said Sammy Castano, 35, whose house is across from a hippo-filled pond. "But they're also just animals, animals that aren't to blame for the decision of Pablo Escobar," he added, faulting the Colombia government for failing to take decisive action years ago. "I don't want them to kill them," his 11-year-old daughter, Luciana, chimed in, recounting the time a hippo tried to poke its head through their living room window while she was watching television. The hippos have long lent a touch of magical realism to daily life in Doradel. Visitors are greeted by kitschy hippo statues, locals offer hippo-watching tours, and some residents have reportedly stolen baby hippos to try to breed them as pets. Many residents regard the beasts with a mix of pride, pity, and prudence. Hippos, the largest land mammals after elephants and rhinos, are notoriously territorial, capable of outrunning humans, and have killed people in Africa. So far, attacks in Colombia have been limited, despite anecdotes of close calls with the animals on their grazing runs at dawn or dusk. In 2020, a hippo attacked a farmer gathering water from a pond, breaking his ribs and nearly killing him. And in 2023, a driver on a highway slammed into a hippo. The impact killed the hippo, but the driver escaped unharmed. Experts warned it is only a matter of time before people die in such encounters. As the invasion of hippos accelerates, there's going to be higher probabilities of accidents, said Catherine Corrales, an expert on invasive species who works for the Government Environmental Agency in Boyosa, a region where hippos are proliferating. There is no invasive animal in the world that is so big. A drug lord's exotic zoo. Near the height of his power, Mr. Escobar acquired thousands of acres of land in Doradal, which served as a retreat from his billion-dollar empire smuggling cocaine to the United States. Mr. Escobar dug dozens of man-made lakes and built a Mediterranean-style mansion, a private airstrip, and a bullfighting ring. He also smuggled into the country a coterie of exotic animals from zoos and dealers, elephants, giraffes, camels, rhinos, kangaroos, ostriches, and deer, and of course, four hippos. All the animals had their specialized feeders, said Jose Conrado Montoya Toro, 85, who said he was hired in the 1980s as a caretaker of Mr. Escobar's zoo. When the vegetable truck came, there was cabbage, carrots, and lettuce for all the animals. The estate, Hacienda Napoles, fell into disrepair after the police killed Mr. Escobar in a rooftop shootout in Medellin. Most of the animals were transferred to zoos, but the hippos were abandoned and they escaped, reproducing beyond the premises. Eager to dismantle Mr. Escobar's mythology, the Colombian government turned Hacienda Napoles into a privately run theme park with water slides and a zoo that has become a popular tourist destination. A museum there barely mentioned Mr. Escobar's name. The exhibits focus on the violent history of his Medellin cartel, whose hitmen and bombings killed thousands of people. Visitors can view wild hippos on the former estate's lakes from an observation deck, and they can feed carrots to the park's two captives, Paco and Joaco. They're not animals you see every day, said Henry Samuel Perez, a caretaker, as he warned families to keep their children from climbing into the corral. Having them here is a privilege for us. A bloated presence on the Magdalena River. Miles from Hacienda Napoles, dozens of hippos have waded north along the Magdalena, a biodiverse artery that flows about 1,000 miles through Colombia. Unlike in Africa, there are no lions or crocodiles to curb their growth. If the hippos continue unabated, many scientists say they could displace manatees and capybaras from their feeding areas. Their paths, scientists say, could alter riverbanks and their excrement the aquatic chemistry threatening fish. The government's first attempt at a solution turned into a political nightmare. After state-sanctioned hunters shot an especially aggressive male named Pepe in 2009, a leaked photo of smiling soldiers standing over his carcass led to a national outrage. A judge soon banned further killings, forcing officials to find non-lethal ways to manage the herd. The burden largely fell on David Echeverry, a Colombian biologist and local environmental official with a focus on botany, who had to learn about hippos on the fly. His team learned to lure some of them into paddocks with vegetables. Eight were captured and sent to Colombian zoos. Dozens were tranquilized and castrated to keep them from reproducing, a grueling 6 to 8 hour nighttime undertaking. The most complicated part is capturing the hippos, Mr. Echeverry said. We weren't able to stop population growth. In 2021, a group of scientists published an exhaustive study concluding that culling them was one of the most effective ways to protect the ecosystem. And in 2022, the Colombian government declared the hippos an invasive species, opening the door to euthanasia. Mr. Contreras, the fisherman, 48, is eager for the cull to begin. He has largely abandoned the river after dark, forfeiting what used to be his most abundant hauls. With their massive bodies submerged, the hippos are invisible in the moonlight. Fishermen are terrified of unknowingly navigating over their sunken boulders of muscle or, worse, provoking one and turning it into a territorial bull. A hippo can destroy a boat hull with a toss of its head. Instead of thinking so much about the lives of the animals, he said, why don't they think about the suffering of the fishermen and the poor who live on the river's edge? The next article from the front page of today's edition is entitled, A single infusion could suppress HIV for years, study suggests. By Apoorva Mandavalli. For about a decade, scientists have had remarkable success curing some blood cancers by modifying a patient's own immune cells to recognize and kill the malignant cells. That same approach may help control HIV, among the wiliest of viruses, scientists will report on Tuesday. After a single infusion of immune cells engineered to recognize the virus, two people in a new study have suppressed their HIV to undetectable levels, one of them for nearly 2 years. The data is scheduled to be presented at a gene therapy conference in Boston, but the researchers shared an early copy with the New York Times. The treatment is years, if not decades, from being widely available, but the study offers what scientists call proof of concept and the tantalizing hope that a single shot could one day offer lifelong relief from HIV. It is inspiration and a potential roadmap to get to where we need to go, said Dr. Steve Deeks, an HIV expert at the University of California, San Francisco, who led the trial. Other scientists were enthusiastic about the milestone. It's truly amazing that they were able to accomplish this, said Dr. Hans-Peter Kleim, an oncologist and gene therapy expert at the Fred Hutchinson Cancer Center in Seattle, who was not involved in the study. HIV requires lifelong control because the virus hides out in deep recesses of the body and comes roaring back when it sees an opportunity. It also mutates easily to evade its attackers. More than 40 million people are living with HIV worldwide. About three-fourths of them take daily oral pills to keep the virus in check, and a much smaller proportion now receive injections every month or two. Several companies are developing longer-acting options, including weekly and monthly pills, and shots that could be given just once a year. But scientists still aspire to develop functional cures that would effectively control HIV over a lifetime, even if they do not eliminate it. People are really working hard on trying to cure it, and we're making progress, said James Riley, an immunologist at the University of Pennsylvania, who is also modifying immune cells to control HIV. Since the 1990s, many scientists have tried to modify immune cells called T cells to attack HIV, but those efforts were mostly unsuccessful. Some research teams lost interest after the arrival of powerful antiretroviral drugs soon after. Cancer researchers soldiered on and succeeded in using the approach against blood cancers like leukemia. Cancer will always probably be the pioneer in this stuff because of the incredible unmet medical need, Dr. Riley said. In the new study, scientists at Caring Cross, a nonprofit focused on developing affordable immunotherapies, engineered immune cells from each study participant to carry two molecules on the cell surface. Both molecules bind to HIV and kill infected cells, but one also prevents the immune cells from becoming infected. It's this dual nature of targeting, killing, and protecting that we think is the missing piece in terms of how this therapy works, said Boro Dropulich, the executive director of Caring Cross, who developed the method. The researchers extracted immune cells from each participant, modified the cells, then injected them back in. The participants stopped taking antiretroviral drugs the day of the infusion. If a person does not take antiretroviral drugs, their HIV levels typically soar within 2 weeks. But one person in the trial partially suppressed the virus for 12 weeks before rebounding. Two others were still in remission, 92 and 48 weeks after their infusion. All three had begun receiving antiretroviral therapy within months of being infected. Three others who had lived with HIV for longer before they were treated did not respond and needed to resume antiretroviral therapy. A seventh participant showed signs of control 7 weeks after infusion. Those details may be important. Those who were treated early in infection may have less HIV sequestered in their body. Their immune system may also be less ravaged by the virus and therefore more likely to rally when infused with the modified cells. 3 out of 3 people with early disease doing some degree of control, to me, is the most provocative finding here, Dr. Deeks said. The two people with long-term response did show some blips of viral replication that quickly died down. That is to be expected as HIV emerges from its reservoirs and is quashed by the immune cells. Still, the results were exciting, several experts said. The numbers in the study are very small, but these N of 1s are so powerful because they encourage further research, said Dr. Mike McCune, the head of a division at the Gates Foundation that supports innovation in HIV. For us, what's important is to make sure that we can go from an N of one to an N of a million or more, he said. And the only way to do that is to engage companies that know how to make products. The foundation has not invested in work that involves removing immune cells and reinfusing them back into the individual. That approach is too invasive and expensive to reach the millions who will need it, Dr. McCune said, but it is actively pursuing scalable options. Cancer researchers are already showing success altering the immune cells while they are still in the body, which should eventually be cheaper by orders of magnitude. The direct injections could be produced for less than $10,000 and then be off the shelf, meaning you can have them ready when a patient or person living with HIV comes in, Dr. Keam said. Other groups are working on broadly neutralizing antibodies, rare molecules that can disable a wide range of HIV versions by targeting parts of the virus that do not mutate. If we can combine these two approaches, that really may be synergistic and provide a pathway to deliver something close to a functional cure long term, Dr. Riley said. Anticipating long-term needs, Caring Cross is working with organizations in Brazil, India, and elsewhere to manufacture the products for cancer at much lower costs. The team is also refining the tools and approach for HIV and plans to begin a bigger study later this year. This is a first-in-human approach, Dr. Deek said. We often come up with new theories as we do this, and that's what's happening as we speak. The next article from the front page of today's edition is entitled, How Israel Turned Eurovision Stage into a Soft Power Tool, by Mara Hivestendal and Alex Marshall. Last fall and winter, senior Israeli diplomats urgently contacted officials and television broadcasters across Europe to address a delicate, if unexpected, topic, the High Camp Eurovision Song Contest. Broadcasters wanted to ban Israel from Eurovision and threatened to boycott the contest over the war in Gaza. Some even accused the Israeli government of unfairly influencing the results through a mass voting campaign. Israel arguably had bigger diplomatic concerns than a pop music competition, even one that reaches 166 million viewers around the world. A United Nations commission had recently accused Israel of committing genocide, which it vigorously denied. And world leaders were recognizing Palestinian statehood, which it had long opposed. I am a little bit surprised why this is a matter that the embassy is looking into, Stefan Eriksson, the head of Iceland's national broadcaster, wrote to an Israeli diplomat who wanted to discuss Eurovision last December. This previously undisclosed diplomatic push to keep Israel in Eurovision was just one aspect of a drama that unfolded over the past year around the world's most watched cultural event. To the Israeli government, Eurovision became more than just a celebration of glittery outfits, gay pride, and pyrotechnic staging. It became a chance, through strong showings by its singers, to burnish the country's flagging reputation and rally international support. This year's competition starts on Tuesday, following the biggest crisis in Eurovision's 70-year history. Iceland and four other countries are boycotting to protest Israel's participation. The nonprofit European Broadcasting Union, which runs the contest, faces financial challenges. A New York Times investigation found a well-organized campaign by Prime Minister Benjamin Netanyahu's government that embraced Eurovision as a soft power tool and a secretive contest organizer that was ill-equipped to respond. As the normally lighthearted contest became a proxy fight over Middle Eastern affairs and human rights, Eurovision struggled to defend a core tenet. Politics play no role in the event. Israel's efforts to influence Eurovision's vote were broader and started years earlier than previously known. Even before the voting controversy burst into view, financial records show Israel spent at least $1 million on Eurovision marketing. Some of that money came from Mr. Netanyahu's Hasbara office, a euphemism for overseas propaganda to promote Israel's singer. Governments are not supposed to intervene in the voting. Eurovision is a contest for public broadcasters and singers, not governments. The Israeli Foreign Ministry did not respond to detailed requests to comment. A spokesman for Mr. Netanyahu's office said he would review the questions and consider responding. He did not respond. Eurovision's director, Martin Green, said in an interview that Israel's actions last year were excessive but did not contribute to Israel's unexpected second-place finish. A Times investigation based on previously undisclosed voting data, Eurovision documents and interviews with more than 50 people, however, found that the campaign could have easily changed the contest outcome. Israel Singer won the popular vote in countries where polls show that Israel is deeply unpopular. A vote analysis shows that, in some countries, it would have taken only a few hundred people to tip the popular vote, which in turn can shape the final outcome because of the contest's voting system. There is no evidence that Israel, as some Eurovision fans have speculated, used bots or other covert tactics to manipulate the vote. Organizers have kept full vote data in closely guarded secret, even from their own broadcasters. Faced with an internal revolt and threats from Israeli allies to leave the contest, they publicly downplayed Israel's vote campaign and never thoroughly investigated it. Contest organizers commissioned a review of broadcasters' feelings on Israel, but kept the full report secret. They called a vote on keeping Israel in the contest, then abruptly canceled it. They discouraged broadcasters from talking to journalists. The Israeli government has co-opted Eurovision, said Stefan John Hafstein, the chairman of the board for Iceland's public broadcaster. Buying advertisements and coordinating social media messaging is not illegal. Eurovision is, after all, just a singing contest, albeit the world's largest. But while governments often try to capitalize on the publicity their singers provide, no government-led promotional effort has been as extensive and controversial as Israel's. Israel's voice should be heard everywhere, said Israel's largely ceremonial president, Isaac Herzog, who raised the boycott issue in meetings with world leaders last year. We should participate, we should raise our flag high, and we should bring the best performers to Eurovision. Eurovision, which once launched the international careers of ABBA and Celine Dion, faces an uncertain future. Financial projections reviewed by the Times estimated last year that the boycotts would cost the nonprofit broadcasting group hundreds of thousands of dollars in participation fees. Mr. Green said Eurovision's finances were robust, but acknowledged struggling to find sponsors. It's certainly one of the biggest challenges we faced, Mr. Green said of the Israel controversy. But Eurovision, he added, exists to demonstrate global harmony, to show the world as it could be. This is the inside story of the controversy that almost broke Eurovision. Eurovision as soft power. In May 2024, fans gathered in the coastal Swedish city of Malmo for the first Eurovision contest of the Gaza War. Despite the name, Eurovision brings together singers and broadcasters from around the world. Israel debuted in 1973. Musicians compete under national flags, but the acts are funded by broadcasters. At the time, no bright line rule prohibited government promotion, but independence is a core Eurovision tenet. The Israeli government, though, had quietly been promoting its broadcasters' acts since at least 2018, according to Daron Medali, a former Eurovision songwriter for Israel. The government spent more than $100,000 on social media promotion that year, he said. Israel won. Mr. Medali said the victory convinced Israeli leaders that Eurovision, which is hugely popular in Israel, was a good investment. The Netanyahu government increased spending ahead of the Malmo contest, records show. European public opinion opposed the war, and some music industry groups were already calling for Israel to be kicked out of Eurovision. A strong Israeli performance would show that Israel was loved by the European public, according to Israeli officials. They, along with some people close to Eurovision, spoke on condition of anonymity, either because they were not authorized to speak publicly or because they feared retribution from contest organizers. In Malmo, the Israeli government spent more than $800,000 in Eurovision-related advertising, according to data from the Israeli Government Advertising Agency. The data, which was obtained by the Israeli media watchdog The Seventh Eye and provided to The Times, reveals that the bulk of the money came from the foreign ministry. A line item from the Prime Minister's Hasbara office showed that it had also allocated money for, quote, vote promotion. Israel's public broadcaster, Kan, told The Times that it had no prior knowledge of government ad campaigns and that, to its knowledge, the competition rules weren't violated. In 2024, Israel's singer, Eden Golan, came second to the popular vote and topped the voting in many nations where pro-Palestinian sentiment is strong. The world, it seems, is not against us, the Israeli news site Yonet wrote. Yonet noted that the Foreign Office had advertised on YouTube during Eurovision, but the story and the unusual voting patterns otherwise received little attention. Eurovision broadcasters were preoccupied. The activist Greta Thunberg and thousands of others crowded Malmö, protesting Israel's involvement. On stage, several singers wore Palestinian symbols. The Dutch rapper Joost Klein was expelled for an unrelated altercation with a camera woman. But one broadcaster from Slovenia noted the peculiar vote outcome and asked Eurovision to release more data. Organizers never responded, the broadcaster said. Eurovision said last week that it had not deemed any Israeli promotions from 2024 to be excessive. Eurovision had put Malmö behind it, but its problems were only beginning. Vote 20 times. At the 2025 Eurovision contest in Basel, Switzerland, Israel finished second overall and won the popular vote, once again carrying countries where people have been outspoken against Israel's policies. This time, the unexpected results were noticed. Using Google's ad library, journalists at the Finnish broadcaster, Yle, revealed that the Israeli government had bought online advertisements in multiple languages, calling on people to vote for the Israeli contestant, Yuval Rafael, up to the maximum 20 times. Spending figures for that contest are not available, but Israel's campaign was broader and more coordinated than in Malmö. Mr. Netanyahu himself posted a graphic to social media encouraging people to vote 20 times for Ms. Rafael. Pro-Israel groups across Europe posted the same and related graphics. Israel Deputy Ambassador to Austria, Ilai Levi Jutkovsky, told the Times that he had contacted a diaspora group to rally support for Ms. Rafael. Mr. Medali, the Israeli songwriter, defended the strategy. Israel spends so much on security, he said, that it is only fair that the government fund promotion. Everybody is jealous and triggered because Israel is achieving great results, he said. Israel's promotion efforts could have easily affected the popular vote, an analysis of vote data found. That's because in some countries, records show, so few people vote that only several hundred voting repeatedly could change the outcome. Then there's a table that shows Spain's popular vote in the 2025 Eurovision Grand Final. Country, Israel, percent, 33.34%. Ukraine, next, 6.74%. Poland, third, 5.66%. Estonia, fourth, 4.37%. Finland, next, fifth, 3.90%. After the contest, Slovenia's broadcaster again demanded voting data and threatened to withdraw. Others privately called for an outside investigation. Mr. Green, the director, promised that Eurovision's governing body would review the vote, but that group never received a full vote analysis, just the top-line data, Mr. Green acknowledged. Neither he nor the Broadcasting Union commissioned an external investigation. We are very, very happy that the result is true and fair and analyzed, Mr. Green said. In July, at a broadcaster meeting in London, dissent mounted. Spain called for a debate over Israel's participation and for changing a voting system that it saw as susceptible to manipulation. Rather than investigate, Eurovision hired a consultant, the Czech broadcasting veteran Peter Dvorak, to interview members about Israel's participation. Opinions varied widely. Sometimes they just felt that Israel as a state is sometimes using this event as some sort of promotional tool, Mr. Dvorak recalled in an interview. Others wanted Eurovision to skip or postpone the 2026 contest. Some felt that Khan, the Israeli broadcaster, should not be held accountable for the actions of its government. Broadcasters would later receive only a summary of Mr. Dvorak's findings, not his report, reinforcing some views that the effort was a waste of time. By the end of September, five broadcasters, Iceland, Ireland, the Netherlands, Spain, and Slovenia, were openly discussing a boycott. A simmering controversy boils over. A Eurovision meeting in Croatia that month did not allay concerns. Instead, Mr. Green's team gave two seemingly contradictory presentations, according to two attendees. The first presentation claimed that Israel had not affected the 2025 outcome. No detailed data was offered. The second presentation coached broadcasters on using social media to secure more votes. To some in the room, organizers seemed to be saying that online campaigns could influence the vote, but that Israel's had not. Organizers were stuck between competing factions. Rumors swirled that Norway and Portugal might join the dissenting five countries if Israel remained on stage. Documents show that Israeli allies like Germany and Estonia opposed the ban. Organizers calculated the financial effects of both scenarios, losing Israel's critics or losing Israel and its defenders. neither outcome was good, records show. By some estimates, Eurovision stood to lose more than $600,000 in fees. Things had gotten so bad that even Austria's national broadcasting chief floated in one internal conversation the possibility of his country withdrawing in support of Israel, according to someone directly familiar with the discussion. That would have left the 2026 contest, set to take place in Vienna, without a host. A spokesman for the Austrian broadcaster said it has always been clear that Vienna would host. The broadcasting chief has since resigned. In a late September letter to members, Eurovision acknowledged that it had never faced a divisive situation like this before and announced an emergency vote on Israel's participation. Privately, Eurovision's lawyers delivered an extraordinary piece of advice. Organizers could legally exclude Israel if they wanted to. Eurovision torn apart. A few weeks later, Eurovision canceled the emergency vote, citing the new ceasefire in Gaza. It pushed the issue into December. Broadcasters still had questions about human rights and Israel's marketing campaign, but Eurovision seemingly wanted the controversy to go away. Its communications team had circulated an email discouraging broadcasters from speaking with journalists. The delay gave Israel's government time to make a diplomatic push. Israeli embassies contacted broadcasters in at least three countries, according to documents and interviews with people involved. In a fourth country, the Israeli government contacted the foreign ministry to discuss Eurovision. Finally, in December, after months of debate and delay, broadcasters gathered in Geneva to address Israel's participation. Once again, Eurovision sidestepped the question. The broadcasting union arranged a vote on whether to limit each viewer to 10 votes and discourage disproportionate promotion campaigns. There was a twist. If members approved the changes, they would be agreeing to keep Israel in Eurovision without ever explicitly voting on the question. Some members had told Mr. Dvorak that they did not want to be held accountable in their home countries for such a vote. The broadcasting union's president, Delphine Ernott Kunsi, acknowledged that the arrangement might appear to be rather bizarre, but she explained not voting was the most democratic solution possible, according to meeting minutes. Frederick Delapace of the Belgian broadcaster VRT was unconvinced. Eurovision, he said in the meeting, was hiding behind guidelines rather than discussing human rights. I will have to end this story right now as I am out of time. This concludes the reading of the New York Times for today. Your reader for today has been Chris Greco. If you have any questions, comments, or suggestions concerning this program, please feel free to call us at 859-422-6390. Thank you for listening, and now please stay tuned for continued programming on Radio I.
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1: Hello, it is Monday, May 11th, 2026. I'll be reading the USA Today newspaper for today. Headline here is an article by Susan Page, the Washington bureau chief. It's entitled, "Politics Soon to Get Even More Polarized." Raging redistricting wars enter new territory. The redistricting wars are raging. What happens next? History provides little guidance because never before has there been a cross-country campaign to redraw congressional districts at mid-decade and on the fly. But the repercussions, both immediate and far-reaching, are likely to bolster Republican prospects in the midterms, weaken the political middle, reduce minority representation in Congress, and intensify the nation's polarization. Texas Republicans, urged on by President Donald Trump, began the redistricting bidding last August. California Democrats responded in kind, and a U.S. Supreme Court ruling April 29th opened the floodgates even as the November elections loom. Texas will be the biggest one, Trump had boasted to reporters at the White House in July, a prediction that turned out to be accurate. And that'll be 5 seats, he said. In all, 8 states have redrawn their congressional districts over the past year in search of a political edge. Though some of the new maps still face court challenges, new lines in 6 states are designed to imperil incumbent House Democrats in Florida, Missouri, North Carolina, Ohio, and Tennessee, as well as Texas. The new map in California is intended to help defeat up to 5 Republican members, but an effort to redraw the congressional map in Virginia to flip up to 4 GOP-held seats was rejected May 8th on procedural grounds by the state Supreme Court, a seismic setback for Democrats. In Utah, a state judge ordered the Republican-controlled state legislature to abide by an anti-gerrymandering proposition passed by voters in 2018 that created a House district centered in Salt Lake County that Democrats are favored to carry. Bottom line, Republican candidates now faced friendlier terrain in 14 House districts, Democrats in 6. In a political world where the GOP's House majority is just 5 seats, those inch-by-inch advantages could temper Republican losses in the midterms despite the headwinds of an unpopular war and high gas prices. And there's no ceasefire yet. Redistricting isn't over this year. Tennessee didn't tarry a week after the Supreme Court ruling weakening the Voting Rights Act was handed down. The volunteer state legislature approved, and Republican Governor Bill Lee signed a redistricting plan designed to vanquish the state's only Democrat-leaning House district. The district, which had been centered on Memphis, was split among 3 predominantly GOP districts. The new lines run down the middle of Beale Street and stretch hundreds of miles to the suburbs of Nashville. 3 other southern states are scrambling to try to redraw their congressional lines, too. In Alabama and South Carolina, Republicans hope to make 1 Democratic-held House district in each state lean more to the GOP. In Louisiana, Republican Governor Jeff Landry delayed the primaries to give time to redraw districts with the goal of flipping 1 or 2 Democratic seats. The political middle shrinks. The number of competitive congressional seats had already been shrinking, both a consequence of and a contributor to the nation's sharp political divide. Of the 435 House districts, no more than 18 remain toss-ups, the nonpartisan Cook Political Report with Amy Walter estimates. That's the smallest number since independent analyst Charlie Cook began publishing

The Louisiana versus Calais decision on the Voting Rights Act is all but certain to reduce the number of districts with a majority of minority voters, and it is likely to reduce the number of racially diverse members of Congress. By November, majority-minority districts are likely to have been redrawn in Alabama, Florida, Louisiana, Tennessee, and Texas. In South Carolina, Republicans hope to target the district of Representative Jim Clyburn, the only African-American in the state's congressional delegation and former House Majority Whip. The impact is expected to accelerate after the 2030 census prompts redistricting in almost every state. Nearly 70 House districts that had been covered by Voting Rights Act protections would be open to change. That is likely to lead to the sharpest decline in the number of black members of Congress since 1877, during Reconstruction after the Civil War. Then the new Congress had four fewer black representatives than the previous one. Of the current 119th Congress, 133 House members are black, Hispanic, Asian American, or multiracial, according to the Pew Research Center. That is a record, though Congress remains less racially and ethnically diverse than the United States as a whole. The geographic base for nearly three-fourths of those members are majority-minority districts, which no longer can count on being protected. Modern art drawing districts. Most of the new maps look less like a grid and more like an abstract art with tendrils in red and blue, though that was also true of some of the majority-minority districts that are being erased. In Texas, for instance, the new congressional lines zigzag through the big cities, Austin, Dallas, Fort Worth, Houston, and San Antonio in an effort to divide their Democratic-heavy precincts into sprawling Republican-dominated territory. That's not new, of course. The word gerrymander was dubbed in 1812 to describe a district redrawn by then-Massachusetts Governor Elbridge Gerry that looked with a little imagination like a salamander. Today, a clutch of states that didn't have the time or the political momentum to redistrict in 2026 are looking at the possibility of redrawing lines next year. Those efforts may well be spurred if this year's redistricting helps Republicans blunt their expected losses. In Mississippi, the state legislature already has scheduled a special session in late May to review state Supreme Court districts. In Georgia, Republican Governor Brian Kemp says the state is likely to draw new congressional maps before the 2028 elections. Some Republican officials are discussing redistricting in other red-leaning states, among them Arizona, Kansas, Nebraska, and New Hampshire. So are some Democratic leaders in such blue-leaning states as Colorado, Illinois, Maryland, New York, New Jersey, and Washington State. It's time to fight fire with fire. Democratic New York Governor Kathy Hochul vows all is fair in love and war. And this is war. Let's go back to the front page. Hantavirus, quarantine next for cruise ship travelers. They'll be in hospitals in their own countries. This is a story by Catherine Palmer, Sarah Mancuso, Marina Potofsky, and Daniel DeVise. The cruise ship at the center of a hantavirus outbreak arrived in Spain on May 10th, and the officials started the process of moving groups of passengers back to their home countries to begin quarantining. Once the MV Hondius anchored near Tenerife, Spanish officials disembarked on small boats and were taken to shore. They were taken to the airport where they'll be flown to Madrid and taken to a hospital. Passengers from France, Canada, the Netherlands left later in the day, and Americans were expected to leave by day's end. One French passenger showed some symptoms on a repatriation flight, officials confirmed, which could increase the global tally of cases. The World Health Organization said on May 8th that eight people had fallen ill in cases linked to the ship, including three
who died, a Dutch couple and a German national. Six of these people were confirmed to have contracted the virus, with another

0: two suspected cases. Americans will be taken to Offutt Air Force Base in Omaha, Nebraska, where some are expected to be transported to the National Quarantine Center at the University of Nebraska. But Dr. J. Bhattacharya, director of the National Institutes of Health, said some Americans may be able to quarantine at home with support from local health officials. Speaking to reporters at the White House, on May 8th, President Donald Trump said he had been briefed about the hantavirus situation. "It's very much, we hope, under control," he said, adding that we have a lot of great people studying it. "Should be fine, we hope," he said. Top American health officials, including the Centers for Disease Control and Prevention, have said they're actively monitoring and responding to the outbreak, though the risk to the United States remains extremely low. That's a quote. The WHO has recommended a 42-day quarantine period for passengers aboard the ship starting from May 10th, and it has also assessed the virus risk to the public as low. Unmatched quarantine monitoring at U.S. Center, American cruise ship passengers headed into quarantine for possible hantavirus exposure are traveling to a one-of-a-kind facility. The Training, Simulation, and Quarantine Center at the University of Nebraska, Omaha is the only federally funded national quarantine unit in the United States, according to its website. The 20-bed unit provides unmatched quarantine monitoring and care for those exposed to high-consequence pathogens, the website says. The facility opened in 2019, just before the outbreak of COVID-19. The rooms are single occupancy with at least 300 square feet of living space, bathroom facilities, exercise equipment, and internet access. The rooms employ a technology called negative pressure, which ensures the potential pathogens remain inside. "Not the same situation as COVID," this says Dr. Maria Vanderkirkov, director of the WHO's Department of Epidemic and Pandemic Management, said last week that hantavirus is very different from coronavirus and does not spread the same way. "I want to be unequivocal here. This is not SARS-CoV-2. This is not the start of a COVID pandemic," she said. "This is an outbreak that we see on a ship and there's a confined area, but this is not the same situation we were in 6 years ago. In a contained setting like a cruise ship, closed quarters can amplify risk," infectious disease expert Dr. Sukrit Dwivedi of Hackensack Meridian Ocean University Medical Center told USA Today. "Health authorities are appropriately emphasizing contact tracing, isolation, and monitoring of close contacts," he said. "The overall risk to the general public remains low, as hantaviruses do not spread easily like respiratory viruses such as flu or COVID-19. What to know about hantavirus? Hantaviruses are a group of viruses that naturally infect rodents and are occasionally transmitted to humans through contact with rodent urine, feces, or saliva. The WHO has said the hantavirus involved in the cruise ship outbreak is the Andes virus, the only strain known to be capable of limited transmission between humans linked to close and prolonged contact. In humans, hantavirus infections can cause two serious syndromes: hantavirus pulmonary syndrome, or HPS, which affects the lungs, and hemorrhagic fever with renal syndrome, HFRS, which affects the kidneys. Hantavirus is the same infection that killed pianist and businesswoman Betsy Arakawa, the wife of late actor Gene Hackman. Hackman and Arakawa were both found dead in their Santa Fe, New Mexico home in February 2025. Hackman, 95, died from natural causes. Arakawa, 65, died from hantavirus pulmonary syndrome. While Arakawa's death and the infections among those on board the MV Hondi, both center on hantavirus, the cases are different because of the suspected transmission. Arakawa is believed to have contracted the virus from the rodent droppings found around her and Hackman's home, while some of the infected cruise ship passengers are suspected of having gotten sick from each other. Let's go to page 4, news story. Russia-Ukraine war coming to an end, Putin says. Russia scales back Victory Day parade. This is by Vladimir Soldatkin and Guy Falconbridge. This is out of Moscow. Russian President Vladimir Putin said on May 9th that he thought the Ukraine war was coming to an end, remarks that came just hours after he had vowed victory in Ukraine at Moscow's most scaled-back Victory Day parade in years. "I think that the matter is coming to an end," Putin told reporters of the Russia-Ukraine war, Europe's deadliest conflict since World War II. Putin also said he would be willing to negotiate new security arrangements for Europe and that his preferred negotiating partner would be former German Chancellor Gerhard Schröder. Russia's 2022 invasion of Ukraine triggered the most serious crisis in relations between Russia and the West since the 1962 Cuban Missile Crisis, when many people feared the world was on the brink of nuclear war. The Kremlin has said peace talks brokered by President Donald Trump's administration were on pause. Putin has repeatedly vowed to fight on until all of Russia's various war aims were achieved in what Moscow calls the special military operation. Putin was speaking in the Kremlin after setting out his view of the causes of the war. He blamed globalist, that's a quote, Western leaders, saying they promised NATO would not expand eastward after the 1989 fall of the Berlin Wall, but then tried to draw Ukraine into the European Union's orbit. His statement came hours after the parade on the May 9th national holiday celebrating the Soviet Union's victory over Nazi Germany in World War II. Instead of the usual intercontinental ballistic missiles, tanks, and missile systems rolling across the cobbles of Red Square, Russia played a video of its military hardware in action on giant screens opposite the Kremlin walls. Russian troops have been fighting in Ukraine for well over 4 years, longer than Soviet forces fought in World War II, known in Russia as the Great Patriotic War of 1941 to 1945. War in Europe. Putin, who has ruled Russia as president or prime minister since the last day of 1999, faces a wave of anxiety in Moscow about the war in Ukraine, which has killed hundreds of thousands of people, left swaths of Ukraine in ruins, and drained Russia's $3 trillion economy. Russia's relations with Europe are worse than at any time since the depths of the Cold War. Russian forces have so far been unable to take the whole of the Donbas region of eastern Ukraine, where Kyiv's forces have been pushed back to a line of fortress cities. Russian advances have slowed this year, though Moscow controls just under one-fifth of Ukraine territory. After Russia and Ukraine accused each other of violating unilateral ceasefires they had each declared over recent days, Trump announced a three-day ceasefire from May 9th to May 11th that was supported by the Kremlin and Kyiv. The two sides also agreed to exchange 1,000 prisoners. "I'd like to see it stop. Russia, Ukraine, it's the worst thing since World War II in terms of life. 25,000 young soldiers every month. It's crazy," Trump told reporters in Washington. He added that he would like to see a big extension of the ceasefire. There were no reports of violations of the ceasefire from either Moscow or Kyiv. Talks with Schröder. European Council President Antonio Costa said 2 weeks ago that he believed there was a potential for the EU to negotiate with Russia and to discuss the future of the security architecture of Europe. Asked if he was willing to engage in talks with the Europeans, Putin said the preferable figure for him was Schröder. European leaders have said Russia must be defeated in Ukraine and cast Putin as a war criminal and autocrat, whom they say could one day attack a NATO member if he's allowed to win the war. Russia dismisses such claims as nonsense. Let's go to the story right next to that one. Pedestrian killed as Frontier jet takes off. Person jumps fence to cross Denver runway. Trevor Hughes wrote this article. It's out of Denver, obviously. A Frontier Airlines plane taking off for Los Angeles late May 8th struck and killed a person who jumped a perimeter fence and was crossing the runway, according to airport and airline officials. The Airbus A321 had begun accelerating down the runway for takeoff when the pilots reported to air traffic controllers that they'd hit someone. The pilots aborted takeoff as smoke began filling the cabin and passengers evacuated the plane via slides. Frontier Airlines said in a statement to USA Today the identity of the pedestrian was not immediately released. Airport officials said the as yet unidentified person had jumped the security fence 2 minutes earlier. Federal officials confirmed they had begun an investigation and called the pedestrian a trespasser. We are deeply saddened by this event, Frontier said in a statement. We are investigating this incident and gathering more information in coordination with the airport and other safety authorities. The plane had 224 passengers and 7 crew members aboard, all of whom were safely evacuated. 12 people reported minor injuries, and 5 of them were transported to local hospitals for treatment. Airport officials said the runway remains closed for investigation. Denver Airport officials said they have requested assistance from the National Transportation Safety Board. The Federal Aviation Administration is also investigating. The pedestrian is deceased and is not believed to be an employee of the airport, nor have they been identified. The airport has examined the fence line and found it to be intact, airport officials said. We are extremely saddened by this incident and express our sympathies to those involved. In a social media statement, Transportation Secretary Sean Duffy referred to the pedestrian as a trespasser and said federal investigators are working with Denver police. No one should ever trespass on an airport, he said. The Denver airport is the nation's 4th busiest and the 10th busiest in the world, and last year it served 82.4 million passengers. Let's go to the Just Curious section. Remote bodies may have own atmospheres. This is by Eric Lagata for USA Today. Beyond the reaches of Neptune, the outskirts of our solar system are teeming with thousands of icy celestial bodies such as Pluto. For years, it's been an accepted tenet of astronomy that, with the exception of Pluto, infamously now classified as a dwarf planet, none of these worlds likely was large enough to sustain an atmosphere. But a new discovery from a team of researchers in Japan may require scientists to reconsider what we know about these distant bodies known officially as trans-Neptunian objects. Observations from an astronomer in Japan suggest that a relatively small celestial object that in that far-off region does indeed have a thin atmosphere. Here's what to know about the new find and why it defines what astronomers have long believed about such trans-Neptunian objects. What is a trans-Neptunian object? That's a new phrase for me. Any celestial body found beyond the orbit of Neptune, our solar system's outermost planet, is considered a trans-Neptunian object. Considered ancient leftovers from the formation of our solar system, these desolate bodies don't meet the criteria to be considered planets. They're located in a donut-shaped region known as the Kuiper Belt. That's K-U-I-P-E-R. I'm hoping I'm pronouncing it right. Not unlike the main asteroid belt much closer to Earth between Mars and Jupiter. Pluto, the largest and most well-known of these objects, also was previously believed to be the only one among those bodies to possess its own atmosphere. Celestial body beyond Pluto may have an atmosphere. Until now, Japanese astronomers have found evidence for a thin atmosphere around a small body in the outer solar system, temporarily named the unremarkable, and here's a lot of numbers, 612533-2002XV93. That's what it's called for now. The object is so small, roughly 310 miles in diameter, that it should not have a sustainable atmosphere, the researchers said in a news release announcing the find. On planets such as Earth, atmospheres composed of gases offer a surrounding layer of protection, helping control temperature and shielding inhabitants from such things as radiation. This tiny trans-Neptunian object, meanwhile, has remarkably precarious atmosphere, perhaps composed of methane, nitrogen, or carbon monoxide that is 5 million to 10 million times thinner than the Earth's. The researchers who studied the object using ground-based telescopes in Japan as it passed in front of a distant star from Earth's vantage point published their findings May 4th in the journal Nature Astronomy. Observations could determine how a small body has an atmosphere. Most trans-Neptunian objects are too cold and don't have a strong enough gravitational pull to sustain an atmosphere. The discovery raises serious questions about when and how the atmosphere formed around the small body, not to mention how it has managed to sustain it. The researchers advocated for future observations so astronomers can better characterize the atmosphere. Meanwhile, they also outlined two possible explanations for the object's atmosphere. One possibility, the researchers suggested, is that a cosmic event brought frozen or liquid gases from deep inside the body to the surface. Alternatively, according to the team, it's possible a comet crashed into the celestial object, releasing gas that formed a temporary atmosphere. And there's a photo here, and it's just a black background with kind of some stars or bright dots in the background, and it's a globe like Earth with just this very thin blue ring around the outside, and it says that it's an artist's impression of the trans-Neptunian object passing in front of a star in the distant background as viewed from Earth in this image released on May 4th. So we'll see if we hear more about that. How interesting. Let's go to the next page. Completely different story. Mother-daughter team is flexing its influence, this says. 16-year-old manages author's social media. This is by Madeline Mitchell for USA Today. Teenagers have enough stress these days making sure their own online content doesn't come off as cringe, let alone supervising their parents' posts. But 16-year-old Jaya Ramanini takes monitoring her mom's social media pages seriously, and she even gets paid for it. Jaya's mom, Subra Ramanini, is an influencer and cookbook author who posts about cooking and parenting online. It's kind of embarrassing, Jaya said, and she's requested her mom block all of her friends so they won't see the content on her feeds. But she said she has enjoyed some of the fun PR packages her mom has secured with brands sending the family candy and other treats. We're used to seeing teenagers be influencers, and then when I'm seeing my mom doing this, it's kind of abnormal to me, she said. When the COVID-19 pandemic thwarted Ramanini's book tour plans in 2020, she took to Instagram. Her content wasn't gaining much traction at first, and then her daughter saw some of the posts she was making. What started as typical teen mortification led to a mother-daughter partnership, where Ramanini realized her daughter could be her biggest asset to content creation. She has a lot of insight, Ramanini said, adding that Jaya was the one who encouraged her to get it on TikTok and stop putting GIFs and stickers on all her videos. She has the eye for it. She knows what the platform is going to do. Now Jaya helps edit her mom's videos and even attends speaking engagements with her mom, as she did recently at a motherhood summit in Austin, Texas. Her mother pays her for her work in cash, privileges, and UGG boots. In exchange for Jaya's appearance at the summit, Ramanini let Jaya attend a Bruno Mars concert. It does have its benefits, Jaya said. While her mom makes videos, she works behind the scenes. Jaya isn't interested in marketing or content creation as a career. She wants to be a lawyer someday. I don't have any personal content creation. I just do it for other people, she said. I have a private Instagram account where I'll just post photos with my friends. But she said helping to manage her mom's business has been a great learning opportunity. She's grown her video editing skills, used them for internships and in leadership roles at school extracurriculars. Social media is growing and it consumes a lot of people's lives. It's like a part of every career now, she said. It's good to have these skills, like editing skills, understanding how the algorithm works, and knowing that people connect on social media a lot. Even though Jaya helps edit her mom's videos for the most part, she draws the line at being featured in content. She said she's more comfortable being behind the scenes. She used to appear on her mom's pages, but that shift happened when Jaya was still in middle school, around the same time her mom's account started going viral. Getting as much content as you can while they're young before middle school, Ramanini advised another mother and content creator at the summit. And Madeline Mitchell's role covering women and the caregiving economy at USA Today is supported by a partnership with Pivotal and Journalism Funding Partners. And there's a photo here of Jaya and her mom and her sister. And it's got several of her cookbooks and some of the spices. So good for her. We need a teenager to help us with all kinds of computer content. Let's go to a totally different story again. This is in the opinion page. This opinion is written by Greg Graber, and it says FIFA deserves red card for over predatory World Cup tickets. The World Cup soccer games are coming up, and he says, as a performance coach who frequently works with athletes and corporate executives on finding their purpose, the first step is asking them if their actions and their values are in alignment. If clients are considering taking action on something they're not quite sure about, I will implore them to ask themselves this question. If I take a step in this direction, will this action be in alignment with my values? I often do this with myself as well. If I am having an analysis paralysis in decisiveness when faced with problems. I recently put this into practice when I was struggling with whether I should buy tickets for the upcoming World Cup in the United States. Soccer brings people together. Soccer has been an integral part of my life for a long time. I was first introduced to the sport by my father in the late 70s. He took me to watch our hometown Memphis Rogues compete in the old North American Soccer League. I was hooked instantly. Over the years, I've been involved in virtually every aspect of the beautiful game as player, coach, referee, and fan. I love that all these years later, the game still connects me with people in often unexpected ways. Just the other day, I was chatting with an Uber driver from Cameroon. I had the best ride with him while talking about Roger Milla, a legendary striker for his country's national team, which is nicknamed the Indomitable Lions. I recently ate at a Colombian restaurant where the waiter and I had a blast talking about the passing and dribbling acumen of Carlos Valderrama, and a former star player from his home country. Never fails to delight me when this happens. In a world that seems so divided these days, I am grateful that soccer still enables me to connect with a vast array of people. A beautiful game with ugly pricing. I'm sad to say that I will not be attending the 2026 World Cup in my home country, though. This event is supposed to showcase the game on a global scale and give optimism for the growth of the sport in the United States. Instead, as recent headlines indicate, it has become an apparent greedy cash grab from seemingly every entity involved. The powers that be thought it would be a good idea to charge astronomical prices for tickets, change seating for many who bought reserve seats, allow restrictions on tailgating, charge a fortune for parking, and gouge on public transportation costs, to name just a few of the boneheaded decisions that have been made. FIFA officials have responded to the criticism by saying they are charging fair market prices. It sickens me that this World Cup seems to be more about maximizing profit to a gross degree than showcasing the sport and building goodwill between the people from all over the world. My deep appreciation for soccer's ability to connect people was cemented at Monteverde Academy, traditionally one of the strongest high school programs in the nation. I spent time there as a player and later as the school's coach. During my playing days there in the 1980s, I had the distinction of being the only American in the starting 11. It would be an understatement to say that a boy from Memphis, Tennessee, playing on a top squad at a boarding school in Florida with teammates from all over the world, experienced a most impactful cultural education from this. Many years have passed since, and my teammates have all returned to their countries of origin, but I still consider those guys my brothers. On the 10th anniversary of our graduation from Monteverde, I reunited with some of my international teammates the last time the World Cup was held in the USA in 1994. We had a great time watching Germany play Spain at Soldier Field in Chicago. The average price of a World Cup ticket back then was $58. This year, ticket prices range from several hundred to several $1,000 each. While most of us could probably dig deep into our pockets to attend, we have all decided that it is not worth it. Our next high school soccer reunion will have to wait for another event that is more feasible. World Cup organizers are alienating loyal fans from posts and articles I've read on this subject. My Monteverde brothers aren't the only fans who are opting out attending the games. For example, the U.S. national team's World Cup debut on June 12th isn't sold out. Most of the tickets for this game are more than $1,000. That price is enough to keep even the most hardcore fans from attending. As a student of the game, I have read many books about the corruption and greed that often stain this sport at its top levels. As a fan, I have to compartmentalize the corruption and greed from the play on the pitch. I will do this again when I watch this tournament on television from home. We all know the saying, don't hate the player, hate the game. In this instance, it's the exact opposite. Hate the players behind the scenes, not the game. My decision sits well with me as my actions and values are definitely aligned with this. And Greg Graber is the author of Slow Your Roll, Mindfulness for Fast Times, is a mental performance and leadership coach. He supports the Arsenal Football Club. Let's go to the 50 states section. The highlighted state is Florida, Brevard County, Florida. Sea grapes seem doomed, this says. The leaves of these coastal trees, critical anchors of beach dunes, turn brown almost beyond belief after Florida's record hard freeze in early February. Other tropical plants and palms look like toast, too. Even native mangroves wilted past what seemed survivable. But in recent days, nature found a way. Many beachgoers are witnessing a post-Easter resurrection of sorts among this space coast, along the space coast, on the dunes, green leaves of hope stretch sunward from sea grapes to sprouting back to life. Just weeks ago, beachgoers would have seen mostly crisp brown leaves that would crumble in one's grip. So let's hope good things for the sea grapes. Let's go to Auburn, Alabama. Auburn University is expanding its role in defense research and military education following new funding. The Department of Defense awarded Auburn a contract worth up to $48.9 million to conduct aviation and missile research tied to the Army's Combat Capabilities Development Command Aviation and Missile Center. Anchorage, Alaska, the University of Alaska Board of Regents has chosen former General Counsel Matthew Cooper as the system's next president, with Michelle Risk serving as interim leader during the transition after Pat Pitney steps down in May. Mesa, Arizona, Maricopa County officials are warning residents about measles exposure at 10 different sites in Mesa as three cases bring the yearly tally up to 13. Fort Smith, Arkansas, after years of sitting quietly beneath the overgrowth, Burnham Woods is coming back to life, reimagined not just as a camp, but as a launch point for thousands of girls to find their confidence, leadership skills, and future paths. When the 13.5-acre Girl Scout Camp campus opened on May 5th. It showcased a $1.3 million transformation designed to meet girls at every stage, from first overnight away from home to hands-on learning in science, art, and skilled trades. Fresno County, California, the Valley Clean Infrastructure Plan aims to repurpose tens of thousands of acres of water-starved farmland in California's San Joaquin Valley into a massive solar and battery network, producing power from the state's grid, lowering energy costs for farmers, and creating a new economic lifeline as groundwater rules force fields to fallow. Boulder, Colorado, a man who pled guilty to more than 100 charges, including murder and attempted murder linked to a deadly firebomb attack on a Colorado rally in support of Israeli hostages, was sentenced to life in prison without the possibility of parole. Norwich, Connecticut, a sign commemorating the Marquis de Lafayette's 1824 visit to Norwich was unveiled on May 1st. Wilmington, Delaware, Dell Technologies Inc. is looking to move its incorporation to Texas, adding to a list of tech companies that have uprooted their legal home from Delaware. District of Columbia, Washington, the National Zoo said 6-year-old red panda Chris Ann died suddenly and unexpectedly on April 29th. Savannah, Georgia, in a show of continued investment into the Savannah region, Gulfstream Aerospace Corporation announced a $5 million investment in Georgia education, part of an ongoing yearly commitment to education from the aircraft manufacturer. Honolulu, Hawaii, Hawaii health officials reported improving conditions at storm debris consolidation sites, with several previously detected pathogens no longer present and only reduced levels of E. coli, Staphylococcus aureus, and naturally occurring Leptospira still detected. Boise, Idaho, the newly redesigned 28th Idaho Blue Book is now on sale, offering an updated encyclopedia-style guide to the state. Springfield, Illinois, the capital city, has one of the hottest housing markets in the country. Realtor.com recently released its hottest housing markets for March 2026. Springfield ranked in the top 10, coming in at number 10. Illinois nearly had two markets in the top 10, with Rockford being ranked number 11. Indianapolis, Indiana, after several months of protests, petitions, and pushbacks against the plan to discharge treated wastewater from Lebanon and the Leap District into Eagle Creek Reservoir, the supervising utility now says it will not construct a discharge site inside the limits of Eagle Creek Park. Iowa City, Iowa. The Iowa City Community School District is considering reducing its $14 million contribution to the new, yet-to-be-built Coralville Recreation Center as it continues to wrestle with budget issues. The district previously committed to the project in 2023. Topeka, Kansas, taxes for those visiting Topeka are about to get higher. City Council voted to increase the transient and guest tax percentage that was going to decrease in the next couple of years. Louisville, Kentucky, Louisville Metro Police Chief Paul Humphreys suspended an officer for 2 days over alleged defamatory statements and a criticism of the department he made at a suburb city commissioner meeting, including a comment that the vast majority of police officers are more likely to pull over a grandma than a car full of criminals if presented with the option. Lafayette, Louisiana, the Lafayette Parish School Board convened a special meeting to address ongoing litigation tied to its recent decision to close Ovi Como High School, but settlement efforts between the district and plaintiffs have failed. Elliott, Maine, retiring State Senator Mark W. Lawrence has endorsed Michelle Meyer in the race to elect a new state senator to represent Kittery, Elliott, South Berwick, York, and Ogunquit. Hagerstown, Maryland, Meritus Health's Nurse Residency Program has earned a reaccreditation from the American Nurses Credentialing Center's Practice Transition Accreditation Program, but recognizing that its efforts to support new nurses as they begin their careers. Harwich, Massachusetts residents have approved a proposed $11.8 million project to replace the aging roof at Monomoy Regional Middle School. School officials said the project cannot be delayed due to concerns about mold and leaking. Marshall, Michigan, a collection of vintage U.S. stamp posters has been transferred from one Marshall Museum to another following a decision aimed at better aligning the materials with public programming, according to a community announcement. The American Museum of Magic has donated 12 original posters featuring special issue and commemorative U.S. postage stamps to the U.S. Postal Museum located in Marshall. St. Paul, Minnesota, Governor Tim Walz announced that Minnesota Human Services Commissioner Shireen Gandhi is stepping down, with John Connolly appointed as temporary commissioner while Gandhi stays on to oversee Medicaid programs. Jackson, Mississippi, the Jackson City Council voted to eliminate the city's Parks and Recreation Department, folding it into two other departments in an effort to save the city much-needed money. Franklin County, Missouri, peregrine falcon chicks have hatched in Franklin County, and the public can watch their development live via Ameren, Missouri's Falcon Cam, according to an announcement. Cascade County, Montana, the Department of the Air Force named Malmstrom Air Force Base as one of the first sites selected to host a microreactor under its new Advancement Nuclear Power for Installations Initiative. Omaha, Nebraska, a new report shows Nebraska has seen a nearly 50% increase in licensed behavioral health providers since 2010. Washoe County, Nevada, Washoe County's homeless population has increased by 62% over the past 10 years, according to recently released survey results. Dover, New Hampshire, a plan in the works to rebuild two former baseball fields at Maglaris Park and add more fields following a long closure due to construction of the city's new waterfront district. Plainfield, New Jersey, construction of the Plainfield Recreation and Cultural Center of Excellence is expected to begin this summer. Las Cruces, New Mexico, Doña Ana County has allocated $1.3 million from its reserves toward the Arrowhead Park Studios project to be built on New Mexico State University campus. Albany, New York, New York is among the best states for nurses, according to Wallet Hub. Empire State ranked as the number 11 best state for nurses, though New York seems to be a good state for nurses overall. Wallet Hub study shows that it doesn't offer as many job opportunities as other states. New York ranks among the states with the fewest job openings per capita, among the states with the highest competition by 2032. Raleigh, North Carolina, Representative Chuck Edwards, a second-term Republican serving in North Carolina's 11th congressional district, is reported to be under investigation for alleged affair with a former aide. He's denied the claims and suggested they are designed to impact his reelection campaign. Fargo, North Dakota, former Governor Jack Dalrymple and former First Lady Betsy Dalrymple were received honorary doctorates at North Dakota State University's May 16th commencement ceremony. Columbus, Ohio, more than two-thirds of Ohio nurses and health professionals have experienced workplace violence in the past year, according to a report recently released by the Ohio Nurses Association. Oklahoma City, Oklahoma, the caregivers of a 9-year-old boy are facing murder charges after police say he died with a severe brain bleed and BBs lodged in his body. Cottage Grove, Oregon, Rural Organizing Project, a statewide nonprofit based in Cottage Grove, filed a lawsuit against Oregon State Police, alleging that the agency is violating the state's landmark sanctuary laws and sharing Oregonians' personal data with federal immigration agents. The nonprofit is asking the court to direct Oregon State Police not to share information with U.S. Immigration and Customs Enforcement and other immigration agencies. Pittsburgh, Pennsylvania, it was the NFL draft. It was Pittsburgh. Several agencies and law enforcement were ready for whatever came their way. Amazingly, over the three-day event, April 23rd to 25th, that drew a record crowd of 805 attendees. There were only two incidents where law enforcement was needed to intervene, a minor drug incident and a lost child. Providence, Rhode Island, gubernatorial candidate Helena Foulkes is calling on legislators to hold an oversight hearing to get to the bottom of what went wrong with the state's glitchy new $99 million financial system and hold those responsible accountable. Pickens County, South Carolina. Pickens County is taking a new approach to the fate of the Greenville Pickens Speedway. Creating a special committee after months of stalled development talks, failed deals, and rising debate over how far the county should go to preserve the site. The Pickens County Council voted to create a committee to find ways to preserve the speedway. Pierre, South Dakota. The South Dakota Department of Corrections announced that its inmates are available to help with storm cleanup and other community service opportunities this summer. Over the last month, inmates have been certified to respond to natural disasters, and they are available at the Sioux Falls, Rapid City, Springfield, Yankton, and Pierre facilities. Knoxville, Tennessee. Randy Boyd Hall is now the official name of the newest and largest building coming to the University of Tennessee at Knoxville. Boyd, the University of Tennessee system president, put an undisclosed amount toward the building's construction in February, according to a letter of recommendation from Chancellor Donde Plowman, who referred to the new name as a fitting tribute to Boyd's enduring dedication to the university. Dallas, Texas, oil transportation and storage company Sentinel Midstream said it will begin construction of deep water oil export project off the Texas coast. Salt Lake City, Utah, Salt Lake City School District has launched Utah's first teacher apprenticeship program, offering students a paid five-year pathway to a teaching degree and licensure. Montpelier, Vermont. Vermont's Read Vermont Literacy Initiative may be scaled back after lawmakers left it out of the new budget, prompting the Agency of Education to request $700,000 to continue the program amid low reading proficiency rates among students. Richmond, Virginia, March 2026 was Richmond International Airport's busiest March ever, with 417,648 passengers traveling through the airport. This surpassed the previous record, 413,316 passengers set in 2024. Seattle, Washington, the Seattle Times was named as a Pulitzer Prize finalist for their 2025 coverage of Western Washington's historic flooding. The paper was recognized in the breaking news reporting category for work that in real time warned residents, relayed the stories of effect to communities, and explained how weather and geography combined to cause the devastation. Shepherdstown, West Virginia. Shepherd University has dedicated the new Wilmoth Agricultural Learning Hub at Tabler Farm. The hub is part of the university's Agricultural Innovation Center and is designed to support sustainable agriculture, hands-on learning, and community engagement. Oshkosh, Wisconsin, the Grand Oshkosh, is temporarily relocating to University of Wisconsin Oshkosh as the start of a perfect synergy that will see the 143-year-old theater housed at the university's Theater Arts Center during the Grand's projected 16-month renovation. And last, Cheyenne, Wyoming. Wyoming has launched an online community naloxone resource map to help residents find free doses of the overdose reversal medication naloxone in their communities. Let's go to sports. The hockey playoffs are here, and Hurricane Sweep make history with overtime win. This is by Mike Brim for USA Today. The Carolina Hurricanes become the first team to clinch a berth in the NHL playoff conference finals and made history in the process. Beating the Philadelphia Flyers 3-2 in overtime on May 9th, they became the first NHL team to sweep the first two rounds of the playoffs since the league went to four best of seven rounds for the 1986-87 playoffs. Jackson Blake got the game winner with his second goal of the game at 5 31 of overtime. The impressive part is how we've gone about it, Hurricanes coach Rod Brind'Amour told reporters. Obviously, we're getting some huge performances, but everybody's doing it. It's how we have to get it done. Go down the list. Every guy had his hands in these two series wins. The Hurricanes swept the Ottawa Senators in the first round, never trailing in that series and outscoring them 11-5. The Flyers took leads in game 2 and 4 of the second round series, but the Hurricanes chipped away both times and won in overtime. The Hurricanes will face the winner of the Buffalo Sabres and Montreal Canadiens series in the Eastern Conference final. The second round series was tied 1-1 going into May 10th. Avalanche won't be able to match Hurricanes' feet. The Colorado Avalanche opened the playoffs 6-0, but they lost for the first time on May 9th, 5-1 to the Minnesota Wild. Minnesota's Kirill Kaprizov and Brock Faver led the way with a goal and 2 assists each. Avalanche coach Jared Bednar pulled goalie Scott Wedgwood and inserted Mackenzie Blackwood after Ryan Hartman's goal early in the second period made it 3-0. Matt Boldy scored an empty netter, his 7th goal of the playoffs, which moved him into a tie with Carolina's Logan Stankoven for the first in the league. Wild goalie Jesper Wallstedt was back in the net after backing up in game 2. He stopped 35 of 36 shots for the victory. What's next for the Flyers? They ended a 5-year playoff drought, and goalie Dan Vladar has another year in his contract. The biggest contract to settle will be Trevor Zegras, but he's a restricted free agent. So are Jamie Drysdale, Emil Andre, and backup goalie Samuel Ersson. Pending unrestricted free agents are depth players such as Luke Glendening. The team will have to figure out the power play, which finished last in the league in the regular season and clicked at only 8.3% in the playoffs. And we're almost out of time, but let's go to this story in the sports page. Aces rings include first of kind component. This is by Kelly Flynn. To celebrate the Las Vegas Aces' 3rd championship in 4 years, owner Mark Davis clearly spared no expense on a thoughtful and potentially trend-setting design. He was tasked with opening remarks for the team's ring ceremony ahead of the May 9th season opener against the Phoenix Mercury, the Aces' 2025 WNBA Finals foe. Instead of a lengthy speech, he handed the microphone to a Jostens representative, shared all the specs of the commemorative jewelry the Aces were waiting to unveil. Set in 14-karat white gold with more than 500 white and black diamonds to fit the team's color scheme, the rings are nearly 11 carats, but that's not the kicker. After the players opened the rings, he announced the coolest feature of his own. Although they share the same bulky square silhouette as any standard championship ring at first glance, the Aces are 2 pieces in one. From the middle, the top pops off to reveal another, smaller, sleeker ring. According to Jostens, the built-in edition custom fashion ring is the first of its kind. There's a photo here of Aces star demonstrating showing the rings to the photographer. Pretty darn cool. Have a great, great week. Enjoy the sunshine.
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8: Well, you've made the decision to listen to Mind's Eye Radio, in particular this reading of the Wall Street Journal from the Tuesday, May 12th edition. I'm Vince Kwiatkowski. And we are cruising the back pages of the Wall Street Journal. We're looking for the oddball things, not the stuff that you hear 7 days a week, 24 hours a day from the mainstream media. I like to make it the, you know, weird stuff. Something like, I've never heard that before. So I'll be looking for that. I don't know exactly where we're going. How about this? Potato chip bags are going black and white because of the Iran war. Yes. Okay, I think that's starting off weird, right? Japan's Calbee, C-A-L-B-E-E, turns to monochrome packaging for popular snacks, citing naphtha, N-A-P-H-T-H-A, yeah, naphtha shortages. How about that? Well, the war in Iran is draining the color from Japanese supermarket shelves. Snack maker Calbee plans to switch to black and white packaging for some of its popular potato chips because of chemical shortages, the company said Tuesday. The new monochrome packages will go on sale in Japan May 25th, Calbee said, blaming difficulties procuring raw materials such as naphtha, which is a petrochemical that's used in paints and inks. Fans of lightly salted Calbee chips will no longer see the familiar orange and blue design, while seaweed-flavored enthusiasts will miss out on the yellow and green. Consomme flavor is also affected, Calbee said. The Japanese government expressed puzzlement. Prime Minister Sanae Takaichi, that's T-A-K-A-I-C-H-I, has said Japan has secured enough naphtha and similar oil-derived products to last into next year. As of now, the government has not received any reports indicating that immediate supply issues are expected for a printing ink or naphtha. Deputy Chief Cabinet Secretary Kei Saito said Tuesday at a news conference. But worries about naphtha and other crude oil products have been building since Iran closed the Straits of Hormuz in late February in response to U.S. and Israeli strikes. The volatile liquid is used in the production of plastics and drugs and other goods. Let's see here. Artience, A-R-T-I-E-N-C-E, a Japan-based ink printing manufacturer, said in April it planned to raise prices for its printing ink for plastic and paper products by 20%, citing, again, the naphtha shortage. Typically, Japan gets about 40% of the naphtha it consumes from the Middle East, according to Japan's cabinet officer. Another 40% is domestically produced, and the remainder comes from other regions. The government said it's increased imports from countries including U.S., Peru, and Algeria, and boosted domestic output. Even so, companies are anxious. An April survey by Sidonarin, which represents consumer goods companies and consumer organizations in Japan, found that 44% of more than the 100 companies polled have already felt some effects from the naphtha shortage. Three-quarters said they would expect to see an effect on production within 3 months if supply issues persist. Well, I certainly hope they have that thing over with soon. I think they're gonna. It's gonna, and I think the stock market is gonna go through the roof. So, let's see what's next. Okay, in the health and wellness section of the Wall Street Journal. Don't get too comfortable. Really? Yeah. It says this. Here's the heading. Don't get too comfortable. Your quality of life depends on it. And under that is a subheading of research shows. Oh, boy, here we go. Research is going to show us something. Research shows that vitality is improved by challenging avoidance, stasis, and soothing habits. Okay. Instead of leaning into uncertainty and discomfort. I don't know exactly what that just said. We've built a world, it says, that can numb discomfort instantly, and we're surprised we feel less alive. As artificial intelligence makes life frictionless, we risk removing the very frictions that keep human beings healthy. Also, they're saying it is nice having a little bit of friction in your life. Effort, challenge, learning, and forward motion, that's the things that keep us healthy. The next public health crisis may be stagnation, not stress.

labs, and this is an article by Moshe Bar. Okay. That's right. Okay. Where were we here? Okay. When we do this consistently, as research conducted in my own labs, as well as many others, shows we improve mood, we strengthen our resilience, enhance our health, and slow many processes associated with aging. Humans thrive when they grow. This matters biologically. Sustained engagement with manageable challenge produces a condition that scientists call vitality, a functional state in which the body and the brain become more resilient and flexible, and stress regulation and brain plasticity systems operate efficiently and in coordination. People in this state show greater long-term health. Over time, vitality influences many of the biological processes that drive aging and age-related diseases, including chronic inflammation and loss of cellular repair efficiency. Today, 6 in 10 young adults, 8 in 10 in midlife, and 9 in 10 older U.S. adults report one or more chronic diseases, according to an analysis from CDC. Roughly half of them have two or more. Progressively active, engaged lifestyles help to regulate many of these disease processes. The result's not necessarily a longer maximum lifespan, but it's a slower decline and a lower disease risk, what researchers increasingly call better health span. Progression shows up in 3 everyday domains. Here we go. Move your body forward, boost your life. That's number 1. The most familiar form of progression is physical. Aerobic exercise improves mood, cognition, and cardiovascular health while reducing inflammation and stress. But the benefits do not come from movement alone. They emerge when your effort gradually increases, when endurance, strength, or skill expand over time, in what's called progressive overload. The body adapts to challenge, building capacity that remains after the workout ends. Number 2, advance with small actions, gain big momentum. Okay? Progression also operates in your daily behavior. In clinical psychology, a treatment known as behavioral activation helps people recover from depression by re-engaging with meaningful activities instead of withdrawing. Even small actions, a walk around the block, calling a friend, finishing a task, can interrupt cycles of avoidance and restore momentum. Mood often improves after action begins, not before. Merely setting a goal is just not enough. And simply increasing activity volume is not enough either. Forward movement itself is the ingredient that rekindles energy and a sense of agency. And then, explore uncertainty. Improve your mood. Thoughts can progress as well. The mind can become trapped in narrow loops of worry and rumination, or it can move forward, forming new associations and imagining multiple future possibilities. Our own research shows that when thinking is broad and exploratory, taking novel or an uncertain mental paths, it can improve mood, improve your cognitive flexibility, and it can improve your creativity. Thinking that is instead repetitive and narrow, like circling our mind around a tactless comment from last night or all the possible ways an upcoming trip could go wrong, well, that's linked to depression, that's linked to anxiety, and that's linked to diminishing vitality. When thought moves forward, it recruits the brain systems involved in learning, motivation, future planning, and this forward engagement helps energize the very physiological systems that support resilience and support well-being. Nature, in its ingenuity, built an incentive system to guide us toward these benefits. Behaviors that promote progression often improve our mood and our well-being, nudging us to continue. Yet, reward alone is not enough. Many pleasurable habits, from scrolling and sugar to alcohol and passive entertainment, can temporarily elevate mood without building capacity. They soothe without strengthening. Progression's different.
It may involve

0: effort, uncertainty, and discomfort, but it leaves us more capable than before. Now, this distinction may help explain why achieving a goal produces only fleeting satisfaction, while sustained engagement in challenging pursuits predicts longer-lasting well-being and reduced mortality risk. The key is not the reward at the finish line. It's the accumulation of forward movement along the way to that finish line. In an era marked by burnout, sedentary lifestyles, and rising mental health struggles, progression offers a practical compass. We do not need to overhaul our lives overnight. Progression begins with manageable challenges. In practice, this can be simple: walking a little further than usual, returning to one avoided activity before you feel ready, or allowing the mind to move beyond its usual loops by exploring a new idea or perspective. The question should not be, does this feel good right now? But rather, does this move me forward? And when we move forward in body, behavior, thought, well, vitality follows that. And over time, vitality protects what matters the most, our capacity to adapt, to endure, and remain fully alive. Algorithms optimize for efficiency. Human beings are optimized by effort. Yeah. Let me tell you a little bit about this guy. That's Moshe Bar, the guy who wrote this. He's a neuroscience professor at Bar-Ilan University at Massachusetts General Hospital. He's the author of Mind Wandering, How Your Constant Mental Drift Can Improve Your Mood and Boost Your Creativity. He formerly served as the director of the Multidisciplinary Center for Brain Research at Bar-Ilan University. So I guess he knows what he's talking about, and it seemed like it was sensible to me. Let's move on. Here's a short one. Maybe it's enough weird, you know. Old trees are the keys to resilience. This study finds that mature trees they actually are better than the youthful ones. And who wrote this? It's from Great Britain and was forwarded to the Wall Street Journal. Okay. Oh, this is really a short one. Here we go. The temperate rainforests of the Chilean coastal range are home to many unique and important species, including an endangered conifer known as the alerce. That's spelled A-L-E-R-C-E, alerce. These slow-growing trees can grow as tall as the Arc de Triomphe and as wide as a shipping container. Some have lived for more than 3,600 years. 3,600 years, yes, making alerce the second longest tree species on Earth after the bristlecone pine. Its range has halved, though, because trees have been felled for wood or cleared for pasture. Research in Biodiversity and Conservation, which is a magazine, reveals that the alerce plays a crucial role in the forest ecosystem. Now, like many trees, it has an intimate relationship with fungi in the surrounding soil. These mycorrhizal fungi funnel water and nutrients into the tree roots and help plants to fight stressors such as drought and pathogens. In exchange, the trees feed their fungal partners sugars, fueling the growth of underground networks that help shunt carbon into the soil. To find out more about this relationship, researchers collected soil samples from under 31 alerce trees. They also measured the size and the biomass of each tree, found that the larger, older alerce interacted with a greater diversity of fungi than the smaller, younger ones. Quote, "All that diversity means resilience," says Adriana Corrales, field research lead at the Society for the Protection of Underground Networks. Camille Truong from the University of Belmont agrees. Her quote is, "If you remove a millennial tree, the impact on all the other species is going to be bigger than if you removed a smaller one." Unquote. Taking out just one ancient tree, in other words, can have a massive ecological impact. So there. Okay, one more ecological thing like that. And I'm no eco nut job, but I like this stuff too. The next article is titled Wall too wild. The subheading of After the Fall of the Berlin Wall. You remember that? Right across, it was separating East Germany from West Germany. And the commies on the east side and the good guys on the west. After the fall of the Berlin Wall, goes the subheading, reunified Germany became a new landscape not only for people but for wildlife too. The words and photos are by a guy named Axel Gomile. I'm sitting in a forest in Brandenburg, northeast Germany, looking over a large clearing. Patterns of tracks in the sand reveal that wolves are present here. But they always try to avoid encounters with humans, so I have to conceal myself. I'm downwind, heavily camouflaged and silent. Suddenly, I spot movement at the opposite edge of the clearing. Two small ears protrude above the grass. A wolf pup. Oh. A little further away, its siblings are playing, chasing each other energetically. The staccato hammering of a woodpecker makes the pup look up. Now, his entire head is visible. He sniffs around the vegetation with interest, observing the insects. Then a yearling wolf appears, an older, fully grown sibling from the previous year. Immediately, the pups dart over, greeting him enthusiastically and begging for food. But the larger wolf has nothing to offer, and it seems to just want to check everything is all right. Nevertheless, one of the pups continues to beg insistently. The large wolf drives it away with bared teeth and then slopes off, leaving the pups no choice but to wait for their parents to return from a successful hunt. In the meantime, they'll continue to play tag and watch the insects. Even the most optimistic conservationists would hardly have dared hope that wild wolves would once again roam Germany. It was believed that the species simply no longer had a place in an orderly, modern country such as this. As an industrialized nation, Germany had experienced a profound loss of biodiversity over the decades, with nearly every square meter of land dug up, developed, cultivated. There's barely any space left over for wilderness or pristine nature among the roads, built-up areas, and farmland. As a result, many species have become exceedingly rare or even extinct. But for the wolf and other iconic creatures besides, those fortunes are reversing. As perceived livestock thieves and rivals for game species such as roe and red deer, wolves have been systematically eradicated from Germany by the middle of the 19th century. They remained absent for about 150 years, but eventually migrated west from Poland and settled in Lusatia, Saxony, making the return completely under their own steam. In the year 2000, those wolves finally produced offspring. A wolf pack was living in Germany again. The species has since been reclaiming its former homeland. Currently, 282 established wolf territories have been documented in the country in the form of 219 packs, 48 pairs, and 15 lone territorial individuals, which is a total of about 1,600 animals. This astonishing development was preceded by a truly historic event. On the evening of September 12, 1990, weeks before the reunification of the former German Democrat Republic, GDR, aligned with the Soviet Union after the war, known as East Germany, and the Federal Republic of Germany, FRG, aligned with the West and known as West Germany, the GDR Council of Ministers held its very last meeting in East Berlin. They decided, as the final point of their agenda, to permanently protect 14 large natural landscapes, including 5 national parks. These designations carried over into the new United Country via a supplementary agreement to the Unification Treaty. This decision, which was unprecedented in German history, was the culmination of a conservation effort that had been initiated decades earlier by visionary conservationists. The GDR, roughly one-third the size of present-day Germany, had only relatively small nature reserves that were mostly focused on protecting specific species or on research. There were no national parks. In the 1970s, a group of conservationists and botanists led by prominent scientist Michael Sukow developed the National Park Program of the GTR, which aimed to establish several large-scale protected areas. However, the initiative could not be implemented. Legislation didn't allow for it, and there was no political will to prioritize conservation. Then came the upheaval, the political upheaval of 1989 and 1990, which saw the fall of the Berlin Wall and the collapse of GDR's government. Former restricted military areas, once used as training grounds for Russian troops, were abandoned. Heavily secured borders were opened, reconnecting regions that had been cut off for decades. Large state hunting areas previously reserved for the exclusive use of the GDR leaders, such as the forests around Lake Moritz, were opened up. It was a historic opportunity to implement those large-scale national park plans envisioned by Sukow. Seizing the moment, Council of Ministers approved the designation of 5 national parks: the West Pomerania Lagoon Area, Jasmun and Moritz, Harz, and Saxon Switzerland. In addition, they designated 6 biospheres reserves and 3 nature parks. Overnight, the approximately 4.5% of the GDR territory had become protected. Reunification also altered the legal status of the wolf, previously only protected in West Germany. The species was now strictly protected throughout the country. Wolves migrating west from Poland could no longer be shot, laying the foundation for their successful return. Today, Moritz National Park is a haven of lakes and forests and wetlands and is a place I love to visit every autumn. Walking there about 5 years ago, I observed a gathering of gray-lag geese on the water, along with hundreds of ducks and coots. In the distance, a herd of red deer moved through the shallows, slowly disappearing into the reeds. Behind them was a stand of dead trees, in whose crowns cormorants were resting to dry their feathers after a bout of fishing. Suddenly, a large bird flew over the treetops, veered sharply, and raced just above the water surface. It was a white-tailed eagle on the hunt. Immediately, the cormorants fled their roost, and vast flocks of coots attempted to take off simultaneously, clumsily flapping their wings and running across the water until they finally took flight. Water splashed everywhere. Masses of bodies darkened the air above the lake. It was an extraordinary spectacle, and I remember wondering if the eagle itself was impressed by the impact of its arrival. In the past, even the mere sighting of a white-tailed eagle was rare. Today, these birds are once again a common sight, though not all observations are as dramatic as my lucky encounter that day. The white-tailed eagle is Germany's second-largest bird of prey after the bearded vulture, and its wingspan can reach up to 36 inches. Yet its impressive appearance did not protect it from narrowly escaping extinction. By 1900, only about 15 breeding pairs had survived rigorous persecution in Germany, most of them in present-day Mecklenburg-West Pomerania. An end to hunting, the protection of habitats, and a ban on DDT finally reversed the trend. Today, around 1,100 pairs are breeding again in Germany, mostly in the Northeast. In some places, birds are reaching such high densities that they are breeding outside of protected areas and spreading west and south. Beaver is another species that's made a comeback in Germany. It plays an ecological role, creating valuable wetlands for free. Walking along a creek in Mecklenburg-West Pomerania in summer of 2024, I stumbled across a beaver lodge as tall as a man and several meters wide, constructed from branches and sticks. It's hard to believe this was the work of a rodent. In this newly created watery wilderness, dragonflies danced in the air and frogs croaked, and a kingfisher shot past like a blue arrow. Then, air bubbles rose in the water. In front of the lodge, sure enough, the builder appeared. For a moment, he floated calmly, observing his surroundings. Noticing nothing untoward, he swam purposefully to the bank and heaved his hulk out of the water. Beavers grow to an average length of about 120 centimeters and can weigh more than 25 kilograms. Size more reminiscent of a dog than a rodent. With their powerful teeth, they can fell trees and shape entire landscapes. But on this particular evening, the beaver retrieved only a willow twig, which he consumed with relish. You can now see beavers in many regions of Germany. Like the eagles and like the wolves, their history has been turbulent. By the end of the 19th century, just one relic population survived along the Mid-Elbe River and its tributaries, notably the Torgau and Magdeburg. The protection of the Elbe beaver, a native subspecies, became a conservation focus during the time of the GDR and ultimately led to a gradual population recovery. It is difficult to quantify the current population of the Elbe beaver because the hybrid populations with other subspecies have formed in several regions. Overall, though, beavers are once again widespread, with numbers estimated at more than 40,000 individuals. The recovery is due both to reintroduction and natural range expansion. The return of the beaver is in turn supporting research of another once-endangered bird, the common crane. This elegant wader thrives in the wetlands created by beavers, where it can breed far from human disturbances. Only 17 breeding pairs of these birds of happiness, as they are known, were recorded in the FRG in 1972, compared to 370 pairs in the GDR in 1969. But thanks to effective conservation measures, such as the re-wetting of wetlands and moors, populations have steadily increased. More than 12,000 pairs are now breeding again in Germany, mostly in the Northeast, an incredible and ongoing success story. In large wetlands and forests, another more unusual returnee is appearing more frequently. Few people would expect to see a moose, also known as elk, in Germany. These huge deer are more common in Scandinavia or Alaska. Moose once naturally occurred in what is now Germany, but likely became extinct there in the Middle Ages due to excessive hunting. In neighboring Poland, moose have always been present and are currently not hunted. Some have migrated west, like the wolves before them, into Germany. They're known mostly in the east, with sightings increasing since 2010 in the border regions of the Mecklenburg, West Pomerania, Brandenburg, and Saxony. Most are young males, and exact numbers are not yet known. But given that there's enough habitat, females should follow. Hopefully these impressive mammals will soon settle in Germany again. More than 35 years on from that final meeting in East Berlin, habitats are wilder, biodiversity is increasing, and rare species are reclaiming former homes. The conservation successes of modern Germany are one of the most significant legacies of the reunification. Even in an industrial nation like this, wildlife can return if given the time and space. Yeah. Okay, this is just really too hard for me to resist, but I'm going to. There's a lot of different things. I love animals. I take care of feral cats. I've got, 13 of them, I think. Yeah. And indoors, I've got my girl, my one cat. But listen to some of these headings. I won't read all these articles, but listen to some of them. Here's one. I spent 5 days in the hospital after a bite from a monkey that you could buy for a child. Oh, my goodness. Is that available? Here's another one. Oh, this guy. Sir David Attenborough. Now, if you've ever watched any kind of those wildlife things, nature programs, that's the voice. He's got that incredible voice. 15 iconic, incredible images of Sir David Attenborough as the legend turns 100 years old. My goodness. How about this one? The feisty little cat is prowling the Scottish Highlands once again. That probably is a good one. Now, I'm not going to read any of these, but I'm just giving you the heading. How about this one? Scientists just invented an underwater lawnmower, and it could be a game changer. Wait a minute. I got to at least look at that. For seagrass, okay. Sometimes saving the planet requires a bright idea, some practical know-how, and a bit of tinkering. I'll also read a little bit, okay? One day last summer, as willful clouds tried to photobomb the sun, a strange item appeared on the beach at Swansea Bay. I don't know where this is. This is over in England again, which is, North Wales, I think. With chunky yellow struts and sturdy black netting, it looked like a toddler's football goal from the distance. Up close, however, the object was confusing. It had two headlights like a car, runners like a toboggan, and a set of trimmer blades so big they seemed as though they could shave a Yeti. Passersby and dog walkers were baffled, but the two figures standing over the enigma were beaming with pride. This was their baby, the culmination of almost 2-year-long project that has involved blood, sweat, and imploding barrels, all to save one of the UK's rarest ecosystems. They call their invention the underwater lawnmower. Rewind to 2020, and two friends from university, one a wildlife filmmaker, the other a jet suit designer. Both of them are talented engineers, and decided they wanted to use their skills to do something to benefit the world. So growing up, we were inspired by TV shows like Scrap Heap Challenge and Mythbusters, where they built things, says Sam Rogers. We wanted to create something a bit like that, but for a good cause. So Sam and his friend Edwin Toller co-founded Tandem Ventures, a company that creates inventions to aid scientists to help wildlife. They're part of a growing breed of innovators applying cutting-edge technology to the field of conservation. Their business model, however, is unusual. The duo makes films about their exploits, which they post on social media. Brands that fund their projects enjoy publicity, while the conservationists are given inventions for free. The firm's called Tandem Ventures because we wrote a tandem at university. Okay. The first project that project designers worked with scientists from the charity WhaleWise, who were struggling to safely and reliably measure the size of humpbacks they were studying. So they designed a small lightweight device called a waser, W-H-A-S-E-R, which attached to the underside of a drone and can be used to bounce a harmless laser beam off the back of the whale. From this, scientists can calculate the distance between the drone and the whale. Oh, okay. And then seagrasses are flowering plants that form rippling underwater meadows in shallow coastal waters. They are found across much of the globe, where they sequester vast quantities of carbon, stabilize coastlines, and provide shelter and nutrients for the many animals that depend on them for survival. In the UK, some, for example, are two native species of seahorse. They hide out among the undulating leaves, as do numerous species of invertebrates and fish, including baby cod, pollock, and other commercially important species. Not for much longer, however, if action isn't taken to prevent the meadow's rampant decline. Around the world, pollution, habitat destruction, and harmful fishing practices such as dredging and trawling are decimating the greasy grass meadows. Globally, it's estimated that an area the size of 2 football pitches is lost every hour. In the UK, about 90% of seagrass meadows have disappeared, half in just the last 30 years. This makes them one of the UK's most endangered system. But the Project Seagrass, it reversed that system. And then it goes on and gives the definition, the description of the machine, how they did it. And it's, you know, it works pretty good. All right, let's move on. Bet you didn't know this. The UAE, was that United Arab Emirates? Yeah. Has been secretly carrying out attacks on Iran. Aha! One strike in April hit in a refinery on Iran's Lavan Island. Oh, my goodness. This is an article written by Summer Said and Shelby Holiday. This is, Dateline is Dubai. The United Arab Emirates, there it is, has carried out military strikes on Iran, people familiar with the matter said, casting the Gulf monarchy as an active combatant in a war in which it's been Iran's biggest target. Its military is well equipped with Western-made fighter jets and surveillance networks. And the attacks suggest the country is now more willing to use them to protect its economic power and growing influence across the Middle East. The strikes, which the UAE hasn't publicly acknowledged, have included an attack on a refinery on Iran's Lavan Island in the Persian Gulf. The people familiar with the matter said. They use that phrase a lot, don't they? Mm-hmm. That attack took place in early April, around the time our President Trump was announcing a ceasefire in the war after a 5-week air campaign, and sparked a large fire, knocking out much of the refinery's capacity offline for months. Iran said at the time that the refinery had been struck in an enemy attack and launched a barrage of missiles and drone strikes against the UAE and Kuwait in response. The U.S. wasn't upset by the attack, as the ceasefire hadn't yet settled into place, and it has quietly welcomed the participation of the UAE and any other Gulf states that want to join in on the fight, one of the people said. The UAE's Ministry of Foreign Affairs declined to comment on the strikes, but pointed to previous statements in which it asserted its right to respond, including militarily, to hostile acts. The Pentagon declined to comment. The White House didn't address questions about UAE's involvement during the war, but said that President Trump has every option at his disposal and that the U.S. has maximum leverage over the Iranian regime. It's significant to have a Gulf Arab country as a warring party that struck Iran directly, said Dina Esfandieri, Middle East analyst and author of a book on the rise of the UAE. Quote, Tehran will now aim to further drive a wedge between the UAE and other Gulf Arabs who are trying to mediate an end to the war, unquote. Gulf countries said ahead of the war they wouldn't let their airspace or bases be used for attacks. But once the war started, Iran responded by launching missile and drone attacks against Gulf population centers, energy infrastructure, and airports in an effort to raise the economic and political costs and make it harder for the U.S. and Israel to continue the attack. Iran focused much of its fire on the UAE, targeting it with more than 2,800 missiles and drones, far more than any other country, including Israel. The attacks have hammered the UAE's air traffic, tourism and property market, and have led to a wave of furloughs and layoffs. They also have prompted a fundamental shift in the country's strategic outlook to one that now sees Iran as a rogue actor bent on undermining the country's economic and social model based on expatriate talent and a reputation for safety and stability, Gulf officials have said. The UAE has since emerged as the most openly confrontational country in the Gulf, and has maintained strong military cooperation with the U.S. throughout the war, according to people familiar with the matter. The UAE has made it clear that early on they didn't want this war, but it's also clear that since the first Iranian strikes on the UAE took place, Abu Dhabi's been quite transparent that they see the regional picture as having changed dramatically, said H.A. Hellyer, senior fellow at the Royal United Services Institute for Defense and Security Studies in London. Abu Dhabi hasn't confirmed what they have targeted, or even if they have targeted. But from the early days of the war, it seemed only a matter of time before we saw increased kinetic involvement of different Gulf states into the war. Speculation about the UAE's involvement in the war has swirled since mid-March, when a jet fighter that didn't appear to belong to Israel or the U.S. was filmed over Iran. Researchers who track publicly available images and other information have pointed to photos purporting to show French Mirage fighters and Chinese Wing Loon drones, both used by the UAE, in action in Iran. Militarily, the UAE is dwarfed by the U.S., but it has a highly trained and capable air force with Mirages and a fleet of advanced F-16 jet fighters supported by refueling planes, command and control aircraft, and surveillance drones. Now, those capabilities give it unusually sophisticated air power for the region, according to retired U.S. Air Force Lieutenant General Dave DePetula, who planned the air campaign for Desert Storm. Quote, they are very strong in terms of precision strike, air defense, airborne surveillance, refueling, and logistics, DePetula said. If he continued, if you have that capable of an Air Force, why would you sit back and absorb attacks from Iran without responding? Tehran's strategy of pulling the Gulf into the war has exacerbated political divisions among its Arab monarchies and sent them scrambling for a new arrangements that might guarantee their security. Well, all Gulf states are wrestling with growing security risks and the reliability of their American protector. The Emirates is doubling down on its relationship with the U.S. Anwar Gargash, diplomatic advisor to the UAE president, told a group of reporters that in April. In addition to the strikes, the UAE backed drafts of a resolution at the United Nations that authorized the use of force, if necessary, to break Iran's chokehold on the strategic Strait of Hormuz waterway. The UAE also acted against Iran's financial interests, closing schools and clubs in Dubai that were linked to Tehran and denying visas and transit rights to Iranian citizens. The moves crimped economic lifeline in the Emirates and have long provided to Iran amid heavy sanctions by the West. Iran has responded by repeatedly accusing the UAE of joining the U.S. and Israeli campaign. After the U.S. and Israel wiped out Tehran's air defense capabilities, the risk of flying combat missions over the country dropped sharply, said retired Colonel John J.V. Venable, who commanded operations at the Al Udeid Air Base in Qatar during his time in the U.S. Air Force. Quote, if you're an ally and you want to be engaged, it's a really good time to do that because the threat is really low, Venable said. At medium to high altitude, aircraft are going to be able to do what they want, and there's nothing the Iranians can do about it. Thank you, UAE. Okay, here's a kind of neat thing from the entertainment section. So dramatic is the title. If movies can teach us anything, it's how to stage a good final scene. Uh-huh. So this is about final scenes in movies and the best ones, okay? The first one in which they have the regrets, you display the regrets at the end. Quote, you mean all this time we could have been friends? So says Jane, Betty Davis, in Whatever Happened to Baby Jane, 1962, as Sister Blanche, Joan Crawford, lies dying in the sand, the truth about their past finally revealed. That was a pretty rugged movie. Here's another one. This is number two. Go Out with a Bang? Okay. This is from Butch Cassidy and Sundance Kid. Wounded and running out of a building, the guns raised to confront the forces of law and order. Paul Newman and Robert Redford are tantalizingly freeze-framed alive in this 1969 classic as shots ring out. Boy, they got creamed, too. How about this? Make the last kiss count. As Jenny, Ally McGraw, lies dying at the end of Love Story, 1970, she asks Oliver, Ryan O'Neill, please do something for me, she says. Would you please hold me? He does tightly, and she gives him one final kiss. Oh. Then, same for the final look, okay? Make the last final look count. That's to the tune of Bette Midler singing Wind Beneath My Wings in Beaches, 1988. We see the final moments of Hillary, who's Barbara Hershey, as C.C. Midler turns to her best friend one last time as they sit on the beach. Okay. In terms of endearment, you give them space, right? Okay. In terms of endearment, 1983, Emma, Deborah Winger, gazes at Mother Aurora, Shirley MacLaine, from the hospital bed. Aurora looks at Emma, then looks away. The camera stays on Aurora's averted face as Emma passes away. Then, we got, let's see, what, four left. And then this one from Fatal Attraction, comeuppance helps, it says. Alex, that's Glenn Close, was set to stage her own suicide and frame Dan, Michael Douglas, for it at the end of Fatal Attraction. But test audiences wanted revenge. So Ann Archer, as Dan's wife, ends things with a bullet in Alex's heart. Ooh, that was pretty wicked. And then, in the movie Ghost from 1990, it's not over until, it offers a mortific, yeah, they call it a mortific threefer. Patrick Swayze's initial death scene is tragic enough. Then there's his famous pottery scene with Demi Moore. Then his final entering the light. His mission to protect her at the end. The next one, Thelma and Louise. Okay, as they drive, oh my God, yes, as they drive off the cliff together, hand in hand, in 1991's Thelma and Louise, that's Gina Davis and Susan Sarandon, respectively, the heroines are caught in midair freeze frame that is a rousing feminist echo of Butch and Sundance Kid's denouement. And finally, the Titanic, 1997. Jack, that's Leonardo DiCaprio, tells Rose, Kate Winslet, quote, "You must promise me that you'll survive, that you won't give up." Rose promises. Poor dead Jack sinks into the icy Atlantic, and Celine Dion does the rest, setting it to music. And I always thought there was enough room for him on that raft. I don't know. So, well, you know, I'm a big geek about the space stuff, you know, the rocket ships and planetary exploration and all this. SpaceX is teeing up a massive spending ahead of an initial price offering, an IPO, is that what they call it? Chip manufacturing complex, AI satellite, space facilities add to pricey project list at Elon Musk's company. SpaceX bill for capital investments is growing by the billions as Elon Musk-led company prepares for a huge public offering. The TerraFab chip complex that SpaceX plans to develop with Tesla is expected to require at least $55 billion in estimated capital spending, according to a local government notice about the Texas project. The rockets, satellites, artificial intelligence company is investing in building space-related infrastructure, including launch pads in Florida and a new solar cell factory in Texas. There are also plans to spend even more to potentially send up to 1 million AI satellites, oh my God, to low Earth orbit in the years ahead. The planned outlays reflect the appetite that Musk, SpaceX's chief executive, has been for pursuing projects at huge scales. Documents filed in connection with the company's planned IPO are expected to give investors a clearer sense of how SpaceX expects to allocate spending. Quote, "I believe in his ability to sell his vision and get the resources to fund that. I say that objectively based on his track record with SpaceX and Tesla," said Ezine Uzo Okoro, a general partner at private equity investor Calthorpe Group and a former U.S. government space official. Part of SpaceX's spending needs stem from its February acquisition of Musk's startup xAI, which was burning through cash as it raced to catch up with competitors and build out huge data center projects. That all-stock deal valued the smaller company at around $250 billion, the Wall Street Journal reported. Musk said on Wednesday that he would dissolve xAI as an independent entity. Some of the developments at SpaceX is looking to fund will take years to develop and present operational and financial risks. The IPO is poised to generate billions of dollars in new capital SpaceX could use, including for investment in its nascent AI arm. SpaceX didn't respond to a request for comment about its investment plans. Musk is already making the case for new spending priorities at Tesla, steering the vehicle manufacturer, which he also leads as CEO, toward humanoid robots AI, and driverless cars. The executive has expressed confidence in his ability to lead teams and to deliver. Quote, I say something, then it usually happens. Maybe not on schedule, but it usually happens, Musk said. SpaceX has significant revenue coming in through its space businesses, which include the leading rocket launch operation, its Starlink satellite internet division, and national security satellite programs with the U.S. government. Now, last year, the space-related businesses at SpaceX generated $8 billion in adjusted earnings on $16 billion in revenue, the journalist reported. Financial resources from its space operations could help fund its spending plans. The company is also finding ways to use its existing computing resources, striking a deal with Anthropic to have the AI company behind Claude use capacity generated from what's now the SpaceX Colossus One data center. Financial terms of that agreement weren't disclosed. SpaceX won't be funding all of its projects by itself. The Terrafab chip plant in Texas is a venture it is working with Tesla. How the Terrafab costs will be allocated isn't quite clear yet. In April, Musk said SpaceX would take the lead on the first phase of the scaled-up chip facility, while Tesla invested in around $3 billion on a research facility for the project. The larger Terrafab complex could be developed in Grimes County, Texas, located northwest of Houston. Musk said early Wednesday in a social media post the county was one of several under consideration for the facility. Finally, Terrafab might need as much as $119 billion in investment, depending on how many phases of the project are developed, according to a notice concerning a hearing about the project from the Grimes County government. Wow, that's some money. Well, I can get started on this article. I don't think I can finish it, but from the family and tech section of the Wall Street Journal, an article titled, Walking Slower? Well, why your ears, not your knees, might be the problem. Your ears. Apple's hearing study used real-world data from more than 57,000 iPhone users to make an important health connection. This is from Julie Jargon. If you find yourself walking more slowly than you used to, it might be time to get your hearing checked. A study of more than 57,000 iPhone users confirms a correlation between hearing loss and slower walking speeds. Previous studies have shown that hearing loss is associated with dementia, depression, loneliness, and an increased risk of falling. Apple's hearing study connected with the University of Michigan is a significant contributor to the growing body of research. It all points to one thing, say doctors. If you address your hearing issues, you could live a longer, healthier life. The link between hearing and walking speed isn't fully understood, but ear doctors say many factors are likely at play. One explanation is that hearing loss taxes the brain. Quote, when you can't hear as well, your brain's working harder to hear at the possible expense of your speed and your gait, says Dr. Frank Lynn, a clinician on Apple's health team who helped analyze the findings. Inner ear problems can also affect balance, and if someone's feeling dizzy or unsteady, they're likely to walk slower. Or ability to move confidently relies on subtle cues from the environment, such as hearing our own footsteps. If we aren't receiving that auditory input, it can affect our walking speed, doctors say. People who know they have reduced hearing might move more cautiously, and social withdrawal caused by hearing loss can also affect walking speed, doctors say. So why does walking speed even matter? It's considered an important indicator of overall health. A hale and hearty speed signifies that your body's system, including your heart, your lungs, your muscles, your nervous system, are all working well together. We call it the sixth vital sign, Lynn says. A massive real-world study served as resounding confirmation of past research. Not only does walking speed typically decrease with age, greater levels of hearing loss are linked to slower walking speed for adults of all ages. The biggest correlation is among people age 60 and older. If someone notices a decline in walking speed, checks their hearing, and discovers a problem, hearing aids could help improve many aspects of health. What isn't known, Neiman says, is whether hearing aids can improve gait and walking speed. When it comes to other measures of physical activity, we haven't seen changes or improvement in people wearing hearing aids, Neiman said. If you have an iPhone or an iPad running the latest iOS, along with a pair of second or third generation AirPods Pro, you can test your hearing at home without even leaving the house, okay? Get in a quiet room, right? Okay. Put in your AirPods and go to settings. You'll see your AirPods and can tap into its menu to take a hearing test, and it's also in the health app. Johns Hopkins University also has free app to test hearing. It gives you a hearing number, the softest speech sound you can hear in each ear. Apple's Lynn recommends that testing your hearing annually or sooner if you perceive any changes in hearing, right? I think I'm going to do that, folks. I spent 20 years playing rock and roll. Well, you've made the decision to listen to Mind's Eye Radio, in particular this reading of the Wall Street Journal from the Tuesday, May 12th edition. I'm Vince Kwiatkowski. We will be back again next Tuesday. I certainly hope you will, too. And until then, you know, I wish you blessings to you and the entire family. And be safe, my friends. Bye-bye.
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It's Tuesday, May 12th, 2026. I'm Adam Dooling, your reader for the Florida Times-Union. First, the weather. Today, not as warm, and a stray morning thundershower. I think that's happening right now, with a high of 76 and a 55% chance of rain. And then tonight, low of 63, mostly cloudy, and a 20% chance of rain. And then tomorrow, that's Wednesday the 13th, clouds and sun, a shower, warmer, high of 83, low of 64, and a 55% chance of rain. And then on Thursday, mostly sunny with a high of 89, a low of 59, and a 10% chance of rain. And then on Friday, pleasant with plenty of sunshine, got a high of 83, a low of 64 and a 10% chance of rain. And then partial sunshine on Saturday with a high of 87, a low of 65 and a 25% chance of rain. Now to the front page for an article titled, Plan to Put Florida in Hot Water? Some fear privatization's cost on flood insurance. And there's a large color photo of a very flooded street, and a close-up of one particular car who's up to almost the top of its wheels. It's a black sedan. Looks like a Hyundai. There's a utility van behind it, and everybody's just trying to get through this very deep water. I can't find the caption or photo credit on that one, but this article, byline Ann Gagas of the USA Today Network of Florida. Florida homeowners might soon find the state's largest insurer against floods, the federal government, is getting out of the business or significantly shrinking its role, according to a much-anticipated report on restructuring the Federal Emergency Management Agency. And many fear that could drive up insurance costs in a state that is already paying some of the highest premiums in the country to protect their homes. Still, President Donald Trump in his second term has said on numerous occasions that the agency tasked with responding when natural disasters hit should, quote, go away. He appointed a FEMA council to evaluate the agency in January 2025. The council, in its 75-page report released May 7th, didn't call for FEMA's dissolution, but made recommendations to privatize the National Flood Insurance Program, streamline individual disaster assistance payments, and curtail FEMA's role in long-term post-disaster housing, like the FEMA trailers that just received a six-month extension to continue housing 2024 storm victims through October. If the reforms get congressional approval, it will affect Florida more than most other states, given the state's propensity for disasters, most miles of coastal shore, and overall landmass that's often in the path of hurricane activity. U.S. Representative Debbie Wasserman Schultz, a Democrat of Weston, called the proposed reforms, which would have states playing a greater part in disaster relief, a disaster in itself. These reforms would rip support from underfunded state governments, privatize key programs like flood insurance, and shortchange Americans who lose their homes or livelihoods in hurricanes, Wasserman Schultz said. Governor Ron DeSantis' office didn't immediately respond to a query following the release of the report. In the past, however, he said he supports states taking a greater role in disaster management, arguing its response would be faster than the federal bureaucracy. At the state fair in 2025, as the state recovered from a trio of 2024 hurricanes, DeSantis called FEMA a nasty bureaucracy. If a disaster comes, you can take whatever that amount is typically, send 80% of that block grant to the state, cut the bureaucracy of FEMA out entirely, and that money will go further than it currently does at greater amounts, going through the FEMA bureaucracy, DeSantis said. Why is FEMA important to Florida? FEMA has been called into the state 14 times over the last 21 years. Payments in the wake of 2024's string of storms, Hurricanes Debbie, Helene, and Milton, have topped more than $1 billion in payments to local governments, more than $1 billion for individual assistance, and several billion in flood insurance payments for tens of thousands of Florida households with flood damage.
Estimates are that up to a fifth of Florida homeowners are covered by the federal flood insurance, with those in high-risk flood zones required by lenders to get it. Florida currently has 1.7 million active federal flood insurance policies in effect, the most of any state, accounting for 36% of the total 4.7 million national flood insurance policies in force, according to the Insurance Information Institute, an insurance industry-backed research nonprofit. Why has FEMA been targeted for reform? Private insurers have been taking a greater role in flood insurance in recent years, according to insurance agents. But the National Flood Insurance Program was started in 1968 because the private insurance market didn't want to insure against catastrophic flooding. Currently, private companies cover 27% of the flood insurance market.

That could mean its long-term financial stability of the national flood insurance relies on, and could swamp, taxpayers. Is private flood insurance expensive? National flood insurance is limited to covering a maximum of $250,000 if a home is damaged, which is becoming more insufficient as home replacement costs escalate. Private flood insurance can be cheaper than national flood insurance, especially in areas where the flood risk is low, but prohibitively expensive or non-existent in high flood areas. The report calls for incentivizing a takeout program that would transfer more national flood policies to the private market, and perhaps setting up a centralized flood insurance marketplace to make that happen. Mark Friedlander, Senior Director of Media Relations for the Insurance Information Institute, sees that the private flood insurance market is growing and becoming more nimble. It's also able to cover families when they need to find another place to live due to flood damage, which the federal program doesn't, he said. Private insurers have been utilizing advanced analytics and improved data to better assess flood risk and other alternatives to the federal program, Friedlander said. Still, he said, private insurers are not ready to take on the risk that the national flood insurance currently covers, especially as rising waters have become a bigger factor in disasters. Many claims from the recent hurricanes of 2024 were denied, because they were deemed the result of rising waters during the hurricane and not wind-driven water damage that is covered by most homeowner policies. The latest data shows rising flood risks and low coverage rates, Friedlander said. While private flood insurance is growing, NFIP remains vital for providing widespread, actuarially sound coverage against damages excluded from standard homeowners' policies. Wasserman Schultz and Friedlander agree the end of the national flood insurance could mean higher insurance costs. Currently, FEMA incentivizes communities to take steps to plan better and mitigate risk that participation allows homeowners to get a discount on the national flood insurance premium. If implemented, these drastic changes would drive up already skyrocketing insurance costs and divert limited and dwindling state funds from social programs, making life even less affordable in places like South Florida, Wasserman Schultz said. And now drifting up to the top of the front page of the Times Union. Councilman, JEA under the boot of FPL. Contends agency could derail natural gas plant plans. Byline David Bauerlein of the Times Union. Two top JEA leaders told a city council investigatory committee they want to wait until June to appear before the committee, and JEA also requested more time for a presentation on a planned natural gas plant that one council member says could put JEA under the boot of Florida Power and Light. City Council member Rory Diamond said JEA is trying to run out the clock on the committee, which currently has a June 30th deadline. JEA says it's a matter of working with the committee on mutually agreeable dates for appearances by CEO Vicky Cavey and Chief Administrative Officer Jody Brooks. JEA has and continues to cooperate with a special committee, utility spokeswoman Jerry Boyce said. We ask for their understanding as we request a change of dates. JEA is also asking for a June 8th date to give a presentation on the natural gas plant, which could cost $1.57 billion. The committee had expected to get that presentation on May 11th. Diamond contends FPL could derail JEA's plans to build the natural gas plant and leave JEA stuck with the bill for an expensive turbine that JEA ordered last year by placing a non-refundable deposit for it. The turbine is a key component of the planned plant. The JEA board last August approved moving forward with the natural gas plant, which will be built on the north side at the former St. John's River Power Park site, in order to replace the aging Northside Generating Station Unit 3 with a far more efficient plant. The board favored JEA building its own plant rather than enter into a long-term agreement for

0: purchasing electricity from FPL. Diamond said FPL could try to block Public Service Commission approval of the plant. "We are now under the boot of FPL if they want to use their political control to stop the PSC from giving us the permission to build a combined cycle plant," Diamond said during a May 4 meeting of the Council's Rules Committee. "If that doesn't chill your spine, then nothing will." But FPL says it's neutral on JEA's upcoming application to the Public Service Commission. FPL does not have a position and will not take a position on JEA's project, said FPL spokesperson Andrew Sutton. JEA officials say that based on pre-application meetings with state officials, they are confident that the proposed plant will get regulatory approval from the Public Service Commission and State Department of Environmental Protection. "We haven't seen any indications that there's any problems with any of these filings, and we are in good stead to move forward," Brooks told board members at a May 6 meeting of the Capital Projects Committee. City Council Secretary Jason Teal wrote in a May 6 email to Brooks and Cavey, "It is surprising JEA wants to wait on making a presentation to the Special Counsel Committee, since JEA staff is meeting one-on-one with council members to answer questions about it." Brooks wrote back May 7 that JEA will file applications on June 4 for regulatory approval of the natural gas plant. "I will then have the opportunity to share the most up-to-date information with the committee on June 8," she wrote. City Council President Kevin Carrico added the natural gas plant to the special committee's charge after committee members learned JEA did not have state approval for the plant when it entered into an agreement to purchase a costly turbine for the plant. Brooks told JEA board members at the Capital Projects Committee meeting, "If JEA does not build the natural gas plant, the agreement for buying the turbine from GE Vernova allows JEA to cancel it by paying a termination fee that is less than the price of the contract." She said the agreement would also allow JEA to transfer its right to purchase the turbine to another company. JEA paid a deposit for the turbine in order to put itself in line for the delivery of the high-demand equipment in 2029. JEA has not disclosed the dollar amount of the deposit because the financial terms of the agreement are confidential. JEA still must award a contract for construction of the natural gas plant. JEA expects to execute that contract by February 2027. City Councilmember Ron Salem, who is chair of the Special City Council Committee, said he continues to work with Cavey and Brooks on them coming before the committee earlier than the dates they proposed. "I am trying to resolve this investigation by the end of June, and not having the combined cycle presentation as we planned and delaying those two witnesses until later in June makes it difficult to do that," Salem said. Carrico formed the special committee, and it will dissolve at the end of June when his term as council president ends. City Council member Nick Howland, who was on track to become city council president on July 1st, said he would continue the committee if it needs more time. "As long as there are unresolved financial questions affecting taxpayers or ratepayers, we should investigate," Howland said. "The Jacksonville City Council has a responsibility to provide financial oversight across the entirety of Jacksonville's consolidated government." The committee wanted to hear from Cavey on May 26. Cavey wrote in a May 7 email to Salem and Teal she would cancel planned business travel to be available on June 22, 23, 24, or 26. "Prior to that, I have a packed schedule, not to mention hurricane season and the prep for that," she wrote. "I am committed to work with you, as we all are, while still ensuring our customers are served." And now along the left side of the front page of the Times Union. Council to vote on Winn-Dixie HQ deal. Incentive package also to keep Harvey's open. And speaking of Harvey's, there's a large color photograph of the storefront of a Harvey's. Nice green coloring. Harvey's is written in white on a green background. And supermarket written in a yellow sort of script font underneath Harvey's. "Great prices, great service," it says with exclamation marks. Unfortunately, under where it says that, There is a banner hanging that says, "This store is closing soon." There are customers walking in and out of the store. The caption reads, "Shoppers enter and leave the Harvey's Supermarket store on West 48th Street in Jacksonville on May 7. The store is slated for closure, but would remain open as part of an incentive deal that seeks to keep owner Winn-Dixie's headquarters in Jacksonville." Photo taken by David Bauerlein, who also wrote this article for the Florida Times-Union. An incentive agreement for the Winn-Dixie Company is back on track for a May 12 vote by Jacksonville City Council after the company agreed to reverse closure on a closing Harvey's supermarket on West 48th Street that instead would stay open at least 3 more years. The council's finance committee deferred a vote last week on the economic development agreement geared toward keeping the Winn-Dixie Company's headquarters in Jacksonville after residents said the closure of the Harvey's store would create a food desert for residents who live in that area. The deferral spurred a new round of negotiations with Winn-Dixie. City Council President Kevin Carrico said he plans to discharge the revised legislation for a vote by the full council at its May 12th meeting. Carrico said Jack's Chamber Daniel Davis told him about Winn-Dixie's agreement to keep the store open at 201 West 48th Street for 3 years as part of the proposed economic incentive package. City Council member Nick Howland said Winn-Dixie would give the City Council an update 18 months before the lease for 48th Street store ends in 2029 about the company's plans for the store. The agreement does not contain a guarantee the store will be open after the current lease expires. Winn-Dixie officials have said, from a business standpoint, the store has a relatively strong performance and a key issue is being able to negotiate a lease rate that makes financial sense in the competitive supermarket industry. Winn-Dixie would use, quote, commercially reasonable efforts to get an extension for the lease of the West 48th Street store, an attorney representing the company said during a meeting convened by City Council member Jacoby Pittman on May 8th. Our lease expires in 2029, so we're limited by the contract we have in place, and all that we can do is put forth our best efforts to extend it, Josh Ehrenfeld told council members. He said in addition to working as much as possible with the shopping center owner, the company would also look for a new location in that area or try to find a new tenant that would put a grocery store in the space occupied now by Harvey's. Ehrenfeld said Winn-Dixie has begun to restock the store, whose shelves and coolers had been largely emptied by a clearance sale in advance of the planned closing. "So we're basically turning on a dime to reverse what we've done," he told council members on May 8th. Howland said he had talks with Winn-Dixie's leadership team by phone on May 8th and in person on May 9th about the Harvey's store and the proposed incentives for the headquarters retention and expansion. "I'm grateful for my council partners in this effort, in particular Will Lannon, for keeping a sharp focus on protecting taxpayers and most notably Jacoby Pittman for fiercely advocating for the neighborhood and its residents," Howland said. "I'm also grateful for the community whose comments have been heard and who also made the bill better, and to Winn-Dixie's leadership team." Howland said Winn-Dixie told employees who previously got notice of their jobs ending at that store that it won't close if the economic incentives get council approval. He said the city council meeting on May 12th will have a public hearing on the economic development agreement for residents to speak about. And that meeting is today. The proposed incentives for the Winn-Dixie Company are a $6.5 million headquarters retention grant paid out over 5 years and city property tax rebates worth up to $5.5 million over 20 years. Winn-Dixie would keep 500 existing jobs at its Edgewood Court headquarters and add 200 jobs at that campus by the end of 2031. The retained and new jobs would have an average salary of at least $100,000. Winn-Dixie would spend at least $65 million on improvements at the headquarters and its stores in Jacksonville. The breakdown is anticipated to be $17 million at the headquarters and $48 million at its grocery stores. The proposed agreement originally covered 11 stores operated in Jacksonville under the Winn-Dixie banner, plus two Harvey's being converted to Winn-Dixie stores on Moncrief Road and University Boulevard West. The company announced in March that it would be closing its two other Harvey stores in Jacksonville on Arlington Road in Arlington and on West 48th Street, across from the Andrew Jackson High School sports complex off Main Street. After residents said closing the West 48th Street store would create another food desert in a part of town that already has too many of them, Pittman and several other council members said they couldn't reconcile providing taxpayer incentives to Winn-Dixie for its headquarters while the company also closed the store. Winn-Dixie has noted its other stores in Jacksonville include one on Norwood Avenue in Gateway Town Center, less than a mile from Harvey's at West 48th Street. The economic development agreement says that if Winn-Dixie were to close that store in Gateway Town Center, the company would have to open a new store in the same area within 18 months. That provision aimed at guarding against food deserts in economically distressed areas would also apply to stores at three other locations in the College Park Shopping Center off University Boulevard, near Arlington Expressway, Normandy Marketplace at 5207 Normandy Boulevard, and Brown Plaza at 5250 Moncrief Road. And now on the bottom of the front page of the Metro section, Trump says Iran ceasefire, on life support, oil cost up. And there's a color photograph of a torn-up building front. Looks to be at least three stories tall. We actually can't see the top, but we can see some rubble sort of rolling down from the top, which appears to be collapsing to some extent. Some neon or fluorescent shirted workers sort of down at the ground level, assessing the damage, somebody climbing a ladder to the second story. Caption reads, "Rescuers work at the site of an Israeli strike in Kfar Jouz, Lebanon, on May 11th. Picture was taken by Reuters in this article byline, Nayera Abdallah, Elway Elweli, Leila Bassam, and Idris Ali of Reuters. President Donald Trump said on May 11 that a ceasefire with Iran was on life support after he rejected Tehran's response to a U.S. peace proposal, fueling concerns of a resumption of hostilities in the 10-week-old conflict that has killed thousands and halted vital energy flows. Days after Washington floated a proposal aimed at reopening negotiations, Iran on May 10 released a response focused on ending the war on all fronts, including Lebanon, where U.S. ally Israel is fighting Iran-backed Hezbollah militants. The response had been swiftly rejected by Trump and highlights how the two sides are still far apart on a number of issues. Asked on May 11th where the ceasefire stands, Trump said, "I would call it the weakest right now. After reading that piece of garbage they sent us, I didn't even finish reading it." In its response, Tehran also demanded compensation for war damage, emphasized its sovereignty over the Strait of Hormuz, and called on the United States to end its naval blockade, guarantee no further attacks, lift sanctions, and remove a ban on Iranian oil sales. The U.S. had proposed an end to fighting before starting talks on more contentious issues, including Iran's nuclear program. Tehran defended its stance on May 11th. "Our demand is legitimate, demanding to end the war, lifting the U.S. blockade and piracy, and releasing Iranian assets that have been unjustly frozen in banks due to U.S. pressure," Foreign Ministry spokesperson Esmael Baghaei said. Iran's parliament speaker Mohammad Bagher Ghalibaf said that Iran's armed forces are ready to respond decisively to any act of aggression. Trump has repeatedly threatened to end the ceasefire between the two countries since it took effect on April 7. But he has also sought to downplay tensions following a series of naval clashes last week. Brent crude oil futures traded 2.7% higher at around $104 a barrel as the deadlock left the Strait of Hormuz largely closed. Before the war began on February 28th, the narrow waterway carried one-fifth of the world's oil and liquefied natural gas and has since become a central pressure point in the conflict. Disruption caused by the near closure of the strait has forced oil producers to cut exports, and OPEC oil output dropped further in April to the lowest in more than two decades, a Reuters survey showed on May 11th. Traffic through the Strait of Hormuz is at a trickle compared to before the war. Shipping data on KPLER and LSEG showed that three tankers laden with crude oil exited the waterway in recent days, with trackers switched off to avoid Iranian attack. A second Qatari LNG tanker was attempting to transit the strait, the data showed, days after the first such cargo crossed under an arrangement between Iran and Pakistan. Sporadic flare-ups around the strait in recent days have tested a ceasefire that has paused all-out warfare since it took effect in early April. Two out of three Americans think Trump has not clearly explained why the country has gone to war with Iran, according to a Reuters Ipsos poll completed on May 11th. Washington has struggled to build international support, with NATO allies refusing to send ships to reopen the waterway without a full peace deal and an internationally mandated mission. Hakan Fidan, the foreign minister of Turkey, which has been liaising closely with the United States, Iran, and mediator Pakistan since the start of the war, will hold talks in Qatar on May 12th on the conflict and on ensuring navigational safety in the strait, a Turkish diplomatic source said. Lebanon's president has urged the United States to put pressure on Israel to cease fire and stop home demolitions in South Lebanon, the presidency said on May 11th, as the death toll from Israeli attacks rose. Lebanon's health ministry said 74 people had been killed by Israeli strikes in the last 3 days, despite a truce announced in April in fighting between Iran-backed Lebanese group Hezbollah and the Israeli military, a spokesperson said. The Hezbollah-Israel conflict reignited on March 2nd when the group opened fire at Israel in support of Tehran. Hostilities have continued since Trump declared a ceasefire on April 16th, mostly in South Lebanon, where Israel is occupying a self-declared security zone, saying it aims to guard against Hezbollah attacks. The Lebanese Health Ministry spokesperson said the victims since May 9th had been killed in various Israeli strikes, including one that killed at least 7 people in the southern town of Kaksakiye. It said 2,869 people had been killed since March 2nd, including 584 medics, women, and minors. Its toll does not say how many combatants are among the dead. Lebanese President Joseph Aoun, in a meeting with U.S. Ambassador to Lebanon Michael Issa, stressed the necessity of pressure on Israel to halt fire and military operations and the destruction and bulldozing of homes, the presidency said. Israel has been demolishing villages in the south, saying it is acting against Hezbollah militants embedded in civilian areas. Aoun and Issa also reviewed developments related to a third round of talks due in Washington between Lebanese and Israeli government representatives, the presidency said. Washington, in April, hosted two rounds of talks between the Israeli and Lebanese ambassadors in Washington, the highest-level contacts between Israel and Lebanon in decades. The United States will facilitate the third round on May 14th and 15th, the State Department said. The next diplomatic or military steps remain unclear. Trump is expected to arrive in Beijing on May 13th, where Iran is set to be among the topics discussed with Chinese President Xi Jinping. Trump has been leaning on China to use its influence to push Tehran toward a deal with Washington. Iran's foreign ministry spokesperson, Baghdadi, suggested China could instead use the visit to push back against U.S. objectives in the Gulf. Our Chinese friends know very well how to use these opportunities to warn about the consequences of the U.S.'s illegal and bullying actions on regional peace and security, he said. And now we're going to head on down to the Metro section, page 1B, for some local headlines. Starting with one titled, Coffee with a Side of Community. Cafecito blends global influences, culture, and Riverside. And there's a color photo of a gentleman pouring some liquid from a bowl into a plastic cup. The cup appears to have ice in it and a straw. The caption reads, Barista Gabe Castro pours a vanilla matcha at Cafecito. in this article byline Doris Alvarez Sea of the Times Union. A new coffee shop in Riverside is bringing together remote workers, coffee enthusiasts, book lovers, and locals, all under one roof to enjoy a cup of coffee, or, as its name suggests, a cafecito. Cafecito held its soft opening on April 20th, introducing a concept that blends global influences, culture, and a strong sense of community into a carefully designed space. Previously home to Colab Cafe, a studio that ironically served no coffee, the new location now serves coffee and matcha too. Co-founders Kevin Perez Velasquez, originally from Puerto Rico, and John Pangulin from the Philippines, have come together as a dynamic duo, combining their shared passion to create a space that delivers clean products and welcoming hospitality. I'm the thinker, the dreamer, the creator. John is the executor, and he has such a good eye for so many things, said Velasquez, referring to his partnership with Pangulin as a match made in heaven. With new coffee shops and restaurants continuing to open across the Jacksonville area, Velasquez talked about what inspired the concept of Cafecito, why they chose to bring it to Riverside and the Five Points neighborhood area, and the impact both founders hope to have in the community. Here's what sets Cafecito apart from other coffee shops, and why it's worth coming and staying a while, according to its founders. Culturally, cafecito is a diminutive term for coffee in Spanish. For Velasquez, the word carries a more personal meaning, reminding him of his grandmother in Puerto Rico. It's like saying, "Would you like a little bit of coffee?" he explains. It's not the Cuban drink itself. And there's an inset photograph of a bit of latte art. If you've ever seen in a cup of coffee, they kind of make little plant and flower shapes with their steam wand on the foam or froth crema that tops the latte. It's in a small black mug being held by two hands. The caption reads, "Head barista Miles Powers shows off his latte art for a customer." Back to the article. More than just a word, it's a welcoming gesture, often used as a term of endearment when hosting guests. Velasquez recalled how his grandmother and her daughter in Puerto Rico extended that warmth to anyone who entered their home. Beyond inspiring the name, that experience shaped his own sense of hospitality. The lowercase styling is also intentional, reflecting a softer, more inviting tone. "There's no aggression to it. There's no fixed statement," Velasquez said. 2 years in the making, the partnership behind Cafecito grew out of Velasquez's natural instinct for making coffee at his home for his family and the steady chorus of people telling him how good it was. That encouragement led him to consider making coffee for others. Around the same time, his friendship with Pangulin, who was looking for a new project to replace Colab Cafe, helped him bring the idea to life. The partnership itself was born after their first meetup at another local coffee shop, Bold Bean Coffee Roasters. After all, Velasquez jokes, the greatest revolutions in the world have either happened in cafes or bars, so we met at a coffee shop. For Velasquez, the inspiration came from a desire to create menu items made with clean, natural ingredients. While he focuses on delivering high-quality products, Pangulin brings a focus on hospitality, shaping Cafecito's overall vision. The matcha is sourced from Sugimoto America in Seattle, chosen for its premium culinary quality and its sustainability for milk-based matcha drinks, rather than traditional ceremonial matcha, which is typically prepared only using water. The coffee comes from Bold Bean Coffee Roasters, featuring a single-origin Brazilian roast with chocolatey notes reminiscent of Puerto Rican coffee. Additionally, Velasquez mentioned that Bold Bean Coffee Roasters has played a key role in Cafecito's success, demonstrating a collaborative spirit by sourcing their machine, providing maintenance, and teaching them how to use it. The space Cafecito occupies was previously home to Colab Cafe, also owned by Pangulin. Now the once minimal concept has transformed into a layered, expressive environment, The design blends a brutalist concrete aesthetic with warmth and personality. From anime influences to hints of Puerto Rican heritage, Italian olive trees, Filipino-inspired ube drinks and pastries, as well as shelves lined with books sourced directly from Velázquez's personal collection. "Everything you see in here is a piece of me and my friends," said Velázquez. At its core, Cafecito is about removing boundaries, whether cultural, creative, or personal. Despite their different backgrounds, Velázquez and Pangolin lean into blending influences rather than separating them. There's a lot of Filipino influence in the drinks that we make, like the ube jalea matcha from Japan, Velázquez explains. "It's a conglomeration of different experiences molded into one." That philosophy is also shaped by Velázquez's experience moving to the U.S. "When I moved to the States from Puerto Rico, I was actually kind of shocked that there was so much segregation in Jacksonville," he said. "You couldn't like sports but also like Yu-Gi-Oh! And go-karts, but in Puerto Rico, we do it all. I don't like separating things that could come together. There's no limit." Velázquez says two common phrases that come up again and again from customers when they walk in are, "This place is giving L.A. vibes," and "I feel like I'm not in Jacksonville." His response? "I think people have been hungry here for things that are different, and they haven't gotten it," Velázquez says. "So we decided to execute. We like things from where we have visited, so we just brought it and said, here you go, a little piece of everywhere." Beyond the drinks, Cafecito is designed as a place to linger. "I want Cafecito to be the place where you come to plan the rest of your day," said Velázquez. An art historian by degree who studied in Korea, Velázquez envisioned a space that feels welcoming to readers and quiet thinkers. That vision came full circle during Cafecito's soft opening week, when he noticed a girl tucked into a corner, reading for 2 hours. "I wanted to gift Jacksonville something that I felt like it didn't have," said Velázquez. And locals, it seems, are embracing that gift just as intended. Eva Goryuk, a recent college graduate and second-time visitor, describes Cafecito as having a mellow yet rich atmosphere. "It's a slow-paced environment, but everyone is still very productive, and the quality of both the matcha and the coffee is very high," said Eva, and noted that even during a heavy flow of customers, the staff consistently maintains high standards. "I feel like this is something that Jacksonville really needed, and that I really needed," she added. Cafecito currently employs 8 team members, with plans to incorporate 2 more in the upcoming weeks. According to Velázquez, the soft opening was intentionally designed as a learning period, allowing the team to refine operations, test extended weekend hours, and adapt to customer preferences. "We are a small business. We are hospitable people, where if you don't like something, we will adjust it for you," he said. Looking ahead, Velázquez's dream would be to have people instinctively know where they're going without having to name Cafecito when they say they're grabbing coffee. "That's what tells me you really love the place, and you feel at home, which is the goal," he said. So what's on the menu so far? While the full menu is evolving, early offerings highlight fresh, simple ingredients with a twist. Pesto arugula toast, an organic sourdough with prosciutto, balsamic vinegar, and olive oil. Guac toast, similar to avocado toast, but with a flair. Experimental items could soon include a quinoa sofrito salad with arugula, tomato, and onion. As of now, the menu is expected to rotate seasonally as the team gathers feedback during the soft opening phase. Cafecito is open 7 a.m. to 3 p.m. daily, 6 p.m. on Fridays and Saturdays. And Cafecito is located in Riverside at 2695 Post Street in Jacksonville. And now at the top of the Metro front page, still on 1B, House Dems want state gas tax suspended. Renewed call comes just before latest special session. Byline James Call of the USA Today Network of Florida. The Florida House's top Democrat called for Florida's gas tax to be suspended the day before lawmakers gather in Tallahassee for a special session to write the 2026-27 state budget. House Democratic leader Fentrese Driscoll of Tampa and others had urged Governor Ron DeSantis in March to suspend the gas tax as rising fuel prices continue to strain working families and seniors. Florida gasoline prices have increased by $1.50, or 50%, since, according to AAA. "We didn't ask for a study. We didn't ask for a press release," Driscoll said in a news conference on May 11th. "We asked for relief, and yet here we are, still waiting." She added that halting collection of the tax isn't a nice thing to do, but the right thing. "In a time when every dollar counts," she said, "the tax suspension could mean the difference between getting to work or getting to the doctor, or being stuck on empty." The renewed call comes just before the latest special legislative session this year, this time because the legislature's controlling Republicans failed for the second straight year to agree on a spending plan before the end of the yearly regular session. That has forced leaders to reconvene 7 weeks ahead of the July 1 start to the new fiscal year. House and Senate GOP leadership has said publicly that negotiations stalled over differences in overall spending levels and policy priorities, and that a special session is needed to finalize a fiscally responsible budget. GOP leaders have defended the delay as part of the negotiation process and said they remain committed to passing a balanced budget on time before the new fiscal year begins. But that same delay, Driscoll said, reflects a Republican infighting, a lack of transparency in budget negotiations, and a process that shut Democrats out. With supermajorities in the House and the Senate, the GOP has complete control of the process. "As of right now, we're pretty much still in the dark," Driscoll said. She said lawmakers know when they're expected to return and vote, but have little information about how disagreements between Republican leaders are being resolved. Even if lawmakers finish by the end of May, Driscoll noted, the budget would already be more than 2 months late. She blamed Republican infighting for the delay. "You have the House not getting along with the Senate, and the governor not getting along with the House. That dysfunction has dragged the process out for a second year," Driscoll said. In addition to fuel costs, Driscoll criticized Republican budget priorities she said failed to adequately address Florida's housing affordability crisis. She argued the state should spend more on affordable housing programs, not less, as a House proposal does. Driscoll also said Republican budget proposals undervalue teachers, environmental protection, and children's services, while prioritizing increasing state revenues, currently $15.7 billion with the Budget Stabilization Fund at $5 billion, the constitutional maximum, over meeting immediate household needs. "The budget is how the government shows what it values," she said. "From what I've seen so far, this government doesn't seem focused on whether people can actually afford to live here." Driscoll said Democrats will continue pressing for a budget that prioritizes affordability, housing, and cost of living relief as lawmakers write a state budget. A request for comment is pending with GOP legislative leadership. And now along the right side of the Metro front page. Clay deputy kills person carrying two knives. Law enforcement was aiding DCFS personnel. Byline Teresa Stepsinski. A Clay County Sheriff's deputy shot and killed a person described as confrontational and armed with two knives in the Oakleaf Plantation neighborhood of Orange Park. Sheriff Michelle Cook said in the news media briefing that the shooting happened about 4 p.m. on May 9th at a home off Pebblestone Court. Deputies had been dispatched to assist Florida Department of Children and Families, or DCFS, personnel conducting an investigation. The shooting happened after deputies began checking people at the scene for possible warrants, Cook said. It appeared that one of the individuals that was involved had an out-of-state warrant, Cook said. While deputies were trying to confirm that out-of-state warrant, the subject of that potential warrant actually armed themselves with two knives and became confrontational. Cook said the confrontation with the deputies ended up in the home's backyard. The person then knocked down a fence into a neighbor's yard where the confrontation continued, she said. A short time later, we had a single deputy shoot the subject who was at that time armed, and the subject was deceased at that time, Cook said. Cook didn't identify either person killed or the deputy in the shooting. The deputy was being interviewed following the shooting as the sheriff's office determined whether to place the officer on administrative leave, she said. No deputies were injured in the case, she said. Cook said the Florida Department of Law Enforcement and State Attorney's Office are conducting an independent investigation of the shooting. That is normal sheriff's office procedure in an officer-involved shooting. Those agencies would release additional information when possible, she said. Cook said the sheriff's office was still sorting through information regarding the DCFS investigation at the home. And now at the bottom of the Metro front page, will Florida's state workers get a pay raise next year? Byline James Call of the USA Today Network of Florida. When Florida lawmakers return to Tallahassee on May 12th, they will address the question being asked by nearly 100,000 state employees. Are there pay raises coming in next year's state budget? Governor Ron DeSantis started the debate in December with his budget proposal that called for a 2% across-the-board raise for state workers, along with an additional 3% for law enforcement and corrections officers. The price tag for such a boost is roughly $168 million in general revenue, or well under 1% of Florida's annual budget of more than $117 billion. Now, as House and Senate negotiators reopen talks on the 2026-27 spending plan, neither chamber has picked up the governor's proposal. Because the Florida Constitution requires a balanced state budget to be in place by July 1st, lawmakers must return in a special session after they failed to reach agreement during the regular session amid unresolved differences over how much to spend, how big tax cuts should be, and other budget priorities. The question of whether there will be a pay raise has become a bargaining chip amid plenty of other priorities in negotiations for the yearly spending blueprint. Budget writers must balance an expected drop in sales tax collections with fixed increased cost. Budget writers must balance an expected drop in sales tax collections with fixed increased costs such as energy to light and air-conditioned state offices and subsidized health insurance premium for workers. Here's the situation as lawmakers gather in Tallahassee to write a budget before the next fiscal year starts on July 1st. The Senate proposed a 3% raise for all state workers with a guaranteed minimum increase of $1,000 and an additional 2% bump for law enforcement, corrections officers, firefighters, and other hard-to-fill public safety jobs. And now just inside the Metro front page, on 2A, we have three obituaries to read you, beginning with Joseph Thomas Stepp, M.D. In Jacksonville, Joseph Thomas Stepp, M.D., age 75, passed away on May 6 in Jacksonville, Florida. He was born to Mary Margaret and Everett Stepp on August 3, 1950, in Bluefield, West Virginia. Joe graduated from Englewood High School in 1968 before completing both his undergrad and medical degrees at the University of Florida in 1971 and 75. After serving as chief resident at University Hospital in Jacksonville, he spent 38 years lovingly caring for his patients at Internal Medical Group, where he specialized in geriatric medicine. A deeply beloved husband, father, grandfather, friend, neighbor, physician, and man of faith, Joe lived a life devoted to service and compassion for others. Outside of medicine, he was an avid and skilled golfer, a studious reader, lifelong learner, and doggedly competitive Scrabble player. He loved to travel, his dogs, and supporting the UF Gators. He was actively involved in Hendricks Avenue Baptist Church for 45 years, where he faithfully served as a Bible study teacher and head of the diaconate. He is survived by his best friend and loving wife of 47 years, Susan, his children, Jenny, Michael, and Chris, grandchildren, Andrew and Kate, siblings, Catherine and John, sister-in-law, Virginia Hollum, his dear friend, Terry Kaiser, and a number of nieces, nephews, cousins, and friends. A celebration of life followed by a reception will be held on May 18, 2026, at 11 a.m. at Hendricks Avenue Baptist Church, officiated by B.J. Hutto. In lieu of flowers, donations may be made to the Sacred Spaces Capital Campaign at Hendricks Avenue Baptist Church, in memory of Joe Stepp, S with two P's. Danny Harry Smith. In Jacksonville, we sadly announced the passing of Danny Harry Smith on August 6, 2025. Danny was predeceased by his parents, Irene and Deso Smith. He was born on May 13, 1953, in Tonawanda, New York. He moved to Florida and graduated from Terry Parker High School. He continued his education by serving in the U.S. Army and held a bachelor's degree from the University of North Florida. Danny built a career at Blue Cross and Blue Shield of Florida. He retired on New Year's 2019 with 40 years of service. He exemplified dedication to the company. His customers and many peers were also his friends. He was a quiet and kind soul who enjoyed softball, running, and golf through the years. Many friends, and most likely strangers, benefited from his thoughtfulness and generosity. Danny was a devout Catholic who generously supported his beloved Catholic Church and gave to many charities as well. He is survived by many cousins, many friends at Blue Cross and Blue Shield, and all the members of his lifelong adopted Abilene family, all of whom miss him greatly. Services will be held on May 13, 2026, at 10 a.m., that's tomorrow, at Christ the King Church on Arlington Road North in Jacksonville. Graveside will follow at Green Lawn Cemetery on Beach Boulevard, with an honor guard due to his commitment to our U.S. Army. And Leoline Louise Young. In Jacksonville, the family of Leoline Young announces her passing on April 23, 2026. A memorial service will be held on June 12th at 11 a.m. The memorial would take place at Chafee Road Church of Christ. And now let's see what happened today in history. Today, of course, is May 12th, 2026. It is the 132nd day of the year, and 230 days remain. On this date in 1932, the body of toddler Charles Lindbergh Jr., son of the famous aviator, was discovered near the family's estate. He had been kidnapped from his bedroom March 1st, and a ransom of $50,000 had been paid. Richard Hauptmann was later arrested and convicted of the crime, and then executed. In 1942, a German U-boat torpedoed and sank a U.S. tanker in the mouth of the Mississippi River, killing more than two dozen sailors. In 1963, a relatively unknown Bob Dylan walked off the set of The Ed Sullivan Show because CBS censors objected to the song he planned to perform, Talkin' John Birch Paranoid Blues, which was critical of the ultra-conservative John Birch Society and its tendency to make claims of communist conspiracies. In 1965, the uncrewed Soviet spacecraft Luna 5 crashed into the moon. It was intended to become the first craft to successfully navigate a soft landing, but a problem with a gyroscope caused the craft to lose control. In 1968, protesters began arriving in Washington, D.C. as part of the Poor People's Campaign developed by Martin Luther King Jr. and other civil rights leaders. King was assassinated a month before the event, but people came by the thousands to advocate for America's poor. The demonstration lasted 6 weeks, with some participants setting up a shanty town known as Resurrection City. In 1975, the American freighter SS Mayaguez and its 39 crew members were captured by the Khmer Rouge off the coast of Cambodia. 2 days later, American forces attacked the island where the crew was believed to be held hostage, though it was later discovered the crew were in the process of being released. U.S. casualties included 38 killed and 3 Marines later executed when left behind on the island. And now it's horoscope time. Aries, not playing well with others? The moon's clash with Venus puts you in a moody headspace that lasts until nightfall. Taurus, as the moon and Venus clash, Don't go to extremes to help someone who doesn't appreciate the effort. Gemini. Sure, a little attention would be nice. Pause. Avoid making a scene as the Moon and Venus clash. Cancer. What are you getting out of your current romantic relationship? Think it through as the Moon clashes with Venus. Leo. Seeking deeper connections? As the Moon and Venus clash, you want a friend to really see you. Virgo. Why don't they appreciate you? Beware of overreacting when the Moon and Venus square off. Libra. Going through the motions? The more you try to get organized, the more disordered your life becomes today. Scorpio. Do you see long-term potential in your crush? The future is unclear as the Moon and Venus clash. Sagittarius. Need some hibernation time? As the Moon and Venus clash, avoid compromising your needs to your detriment. Capricorn. Attention drifting? The Moon's clash with Venus makes socializing, not business, your priority on the job. Aquarius. Indulging a spur-of-the-moment whim? Have fun, but know your limits, as the Moon and Venus clash. And Pisces. Hurt feelings? A loved one's snub puts you in a self-pitying mood as the, you guessed it, Moon squares off with Venus.
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1: Obama is younger than a lot of former ex-presidents. There is this not insignificant sense of desperation on the left and among Democrats for a leader. And Obama, as we learned in the reporting, is seen as someone who can still mobilize an awful lot of people.
0: Our reporter Peter Slevin asked Barack Obama the question on a lot of people's minds. Should Obama be doing more right now for the Democrats?
2: I think the real answer there, A, I'm doing more than you think. And B, I promise you if I was out there every day, you'd be tired of me.
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3: Live from NPR News, I'm Giles Snyder. Before leaving for China Tuesday, President Trump said he expects to have a long talk with Chinese leader Xi Jinping about the Iran war. But he said he does not think he needs Xi's help to bring the war to an end.
4: He could. I mean, it might be. Yeah. I don't think we need any help with Iran, to be honest with you. They're defeated militarily, and they'll either do the right thing or we'll finish the job.
3: Trump is set to land in Beijing later today with the Strait of Hormuz still effectively closed to oil and natural gas tankers. China is a major buyer of Iranian

0: oil and maintains ties with Iran, whose foreign minister was in Beijing last week. Michigan Congressional Democrat Debbie Dingell and Republican John Molinar have introduced a bill to ban Chinese cars in the United States. From member station WEMU, Kevin Murchard reports.
1: Called the Connected Vehicle Securities Act, the legislation would prohibit the importation, manufacture, and sale of vehicles, software, and hardware linked to China. Dingell says the timing is important with this week's upcoming China-U.S. summit.
2: We are not competing on a level playing field when Chinese subsidizes its manufacturers, it manipulates its currency, it uses slave labor. That's not a level playing field.
1: China has been accused by the U.S. government of using technology to collect and transmit sensitive information from vehicles it produces. The legislation expands on orders from the first Trump and the Biden administrations by putting the protections into law. For NPR News, I'm Kevin Murchard in Ypsilanti, Michigan.
0: The commissioner of the Food and Drug Administration is leaving. After 13 months on the job, Dr. Marty McCary asked President Trump to accept his resignation. As NPR's Sydney Lupkin reports.
3: Speaking to reporters Tuesday, President Trump said McCary would be leaving and that a deputy would take over FDA temporarily. During his tenure at the agency, McCary at times angered the Make America Healthy Again movement for not advancing its agenda quickly enough. Many MAHA supporters were upset when the agency approved updated COVID-19 vaccines last year. McCary also disappointed people who oppose abortion by not completing a promised safety review of mifepristone. Meanwhile, he faced criticism from those looking for a more predictable approach to FDA regulation. Before joining the Trump administration, McCary was a surgeon and health policy researcher at Johns Hopkins University School of Medicine. Sydney Lupkin, NPR News.
0: President Trump has tapped David Venturella to be the next acting director of Immigration and Customs Enforcement. A spokesman confirmed the appointment to NPR. He is expected to take over from Todd Lyons, who is leaving the post at the end of the month. Venturella previously worked for ICE during the Obama and George W. Bush administrations. He left to work for a private prison company that contracts with the federal government for immigration detention. This is NPR. A congressional watchdog finds coal miners looking to get federal disability payments for black lung disease face a host of barriers. Chris Clements, member station KNAU, has more.
4: The U.S. Government Accountability Office found coal miners can wait for years while seeking benefits. That's true for Alex Osif, who is Navajo, Hopi, and Pima, and a former coal miner who worked on the Navajo Nation. He says the coal companies that are on the hook for paying miners benefits can slow the process down by not providing employment histories.
5: The program needs to view these operators and continue to make sure that they stand up to their promise to the miner.
4: The report also found that even when they get benefits, many coal miners face obstacles accessing the medical coverage they're entitled to. For NPR News, I'm Chris Clements in Flagstaff.
0: The NBA's first openly gay player has died. Jason Collins was 47. His family says he died from an aggressive form of brain cancer. Collins played for six different NBA teams over 13 years. He announced that he was gay in 2013 toward the end of his playing career. Also, Memphis Grizzlies forward Brandon Clark has died. The Grizzlies announced his death on Tuesday. No other details were given. Clark was 29. President Trump on his way to China. Asian shares mixed in Wednesday trading. Stocks rose in Tokyo and Shanghai. They surged more than 2.5% in Seoul, but shares declined in Sydney and were little changed in Hong Kong. I'm Giles Snyder. This is NPR News.
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8: Welcome to the New Yorker Radio Hour. I'm David Remnick. The Obama Presidential Center opens next month on the Chicago Lakeshore. It has the usual replica of the Oval Office and many floors of art installations by some spectacular living artists. But it also describes itself not as a museum, but as a center for civic engagement.
9: Yeah, we've got a storytelling booth. So we want every visitor,

0: to undo Obama's accomplishments, nearly every one. He would end the Iran nuclear deal. He would certainly go after Obamacare. And to this day, Trump insults the Obamas in blatantly racist terms. So the question of Barack Obama's legacy is clouded and complicated. Peter Slevin, who lives in Chicago and covers politics for The New Yorker, has reported on Barack Obama's post-presidency in the magazine, and he recently met with the former president. Peter, we have been talking about Obama for a very long time. I remember very distinctly being in Chicago with you on Election Day in 2008. It's been a long time. And now Obama's in the wilderness. He's an ex-president for quite a while now. And over and over and over again, I would hear, you would hear from all kinds of people, where is Obama? And that, in some way, was the generating question of this piece. Tell me a little bit about that question and why it exists at this late date.
1: So the world is on fire, as an awful lot of people think. You have Donald Trump's presidency. He's running roughshod over the rule of law. He started a war in Iran. He doesn't seem to be listening to most anyone. The guardrails are down. And the question is, who will lead the opposition? Who could make a difference in leading the country forward into the midterms, into the 2028 election? And so many people say, well, what about that Barack Obama guy? He seemed to be pretty popular. He seemed to have some ideas. What's he doing exactly?
0: But the where is Obama question has long roots. It began immediately after he left office. And you know, you saw a guy who, after 8 years in office, was suddenly hanging around with Richard Branson and kite surfing or whatever he was doing and having a good, long, extended vacation, started making money in Netflix. And suddenly you started hearing, this is before the second term. Suddenly you started hearing at all kinds of corners, where is Obama? Why isn't he more in the thick of things? And his answer was always, I can't be a political commentator. It was a traditional response to what the post-presidency is.
1: That's exactly right. He said he wanted to be quiet a little while, is how he put it. He said he would speak up when his values seemed to be challenged. But he really didn't expect Trump 1.0 or 2.0 to be as bad as it was. He thought he could not exactly coast over the horizon, but that he could just take a big step back, focus on his family, focus on some projects that he cared about, and learn how to kite surf.
0: Yeah.
1: And pretty quickly, people said, well, wait a minute, why are you kite surfing and hanging out with rich people when we need you?
0: Now, you've spent time with Obama just recently in Chicago. And one of the things he told you is that if he spent more time in politics, he'd have trouble at home.
1: He said there is genuine tension, that's how he put it, with Michelle Obama about how involved he is in politics. He said he recognizes how many people are calling on him to ride to the rescue or do even more. And he said, look, my wife Michelle didn't expect this to be happening at this point in our lives. We gave it the office for all those years. It was really hard. There's a scene in the story where she talks about flying away from Washington, D.C. on January 20th, 2017. And she gets on the plane to fly to Palm Springs, where they'll have the beginnings of a vacation. And she said she sobbed uncontrollably for 30 minutes. She said this was so hard. These 8 years were so hard. There was so much pressure. And of course, she was always a reluctant recruit to politics. She's never cared for it. And she wanted to get away. And she thought it only fair that her husband get to get away too.
0: Peter, you wrote a biography of Michelle Obama, an excellent book. Is it your impression that in sum, she really disliked the White House years?
1: I think she had very mixed feelings about the White House years. She certainly grew into the role after having a hard time at the beginning. She focused on issues of race and class. She focused on things that she cared about and really used her platform. I remember a moment where she was talking on stage about how first ladies are seen

0: and how much it's a question of their fashion. And she had bangs at the time. Mm-hmm. And she said, you know, one hopes that after a while, people stop looking at the bangs and they look at what you're standing in front of. And she felt that she, I think, used her time really well and made a bit of a difference in significant ways, but she was ready to move on.
1: Yeah.
0: She never liked the political part of it. She didn't like the political part of it even when, you know, Barack Obama was in the state Senate here in Illinois at one point, I believe. She said, you know, Barack, why are you doing this? It's not noble.
1: Now, you started asking the question of where is Obama months ago in your reporting. And inevitably, when you start doing that, that question gets back to the subject. It gets back to Obama. It gets back to his people. And you indicate in your piece that that question, where is Obama, makes him very unhappy.
0: He feels he's doing an awful lot more than any modern president has ever done or been asked to do. And he feels that people actually don't recognize, haven't recognized what it is that he's doing. And he thinks he ought to get some credit for that. The contrast is pretty clear with, for example, George W. Bush. We know that he has very strong feelings about Trump. In the reporting, someone told me of a conversation with George Bush not long ago who had, quote, scathing things to say about Donald Trump. But he's in Dallas, he's painting, and he is keeping his own counsel, as he said he learned from his parents.
1: Let's listen to what Barack Obama tells you about the question, where is Obama and why isn't he doing more? You brought this up in your conversation with him in Chicago. Let's listen.
2: I understand why people feel that way, because people aren't looking at me like a historical comparison to other presidents. You know, they don't care the fact that, you know, no other ex-president was the main surrogate for their party for four election cycles after they left office. I think the real answer there, A, I'm doing more than you think, and B, I promise you if I was out there every day, you'd be tired of me. I also think, though, that the fact that people want me to, quote unquote, be doing more is a good sign. There has not been as decided a shift in American attitudes as we are making out.
1: Let's take that answer one piece at a time. I think what he's saying is that the fact that people are asking, where is Obama, insofar as they do, let's not overestimate it, but insofar as they do, means that we're in a state of real crisis. But I have to point out, as you do in your piece, that when Donald Trump was elected initially, Obama said that he expected his own achievements only to get rolled back by a measure of about 15%. That was a mistake, wasn't it?
0: He acknowledges that he underestimated the impact of Donald Trump and where Donald Trump would go from there. It's interesting. That day he met with Donald Trump, the traditional post-election meeting in the Oval Office that you reported about in your terrific piece from 2016, I was told that Obama went in to make a bit of a pitch to Trump. Don't give up on the Affordable Care Act. Don't give up on the Dreamers. Definitely do not give up on the Iran nuclear deal. And Trump said, well, you know, I'll consider that. And Obama thought, well, you know, just maybe. He wasn't going to put too much weight on that, but he thought just maybe that was true. And he essentially felt that the center would hold. Needless to say, he, like a lot of us, underestimated the damage that Donald Trump could do. And, you know, after he had his final parties at the White House, he went off to Chicago and he gave a speech, his farewell speech. And he talked rather optimistically about how, in very Obama form, we all need to get along. We need to recognize that everybody loves America. We've got to find a way to talk. And essentially he was saying, it'll be okay. So I asked him about that speech and the message that he delivered in Chicago in January 2017 and whether he had lost some confidence in the prospect, in the American prospect. And he said, I would be dishonest if I didn't acknowledge that.
1: A little tinge of, if not despair, that Obama's really lost some faith, at least, in where America is today.
0: Yeah, I mean, Obama's not a despairing guy. We know that about him. Some things are so consistent with him. He's a glass half full man, but the events since then on many fronts shook his confidence in his confidence.
1: I'm speaking with contributing writer Peter Slevin, whose reporting on Obama's legacy is at NewYorker.com and part of the recent issue on America at 250 years. Our conversation continues in a moment. This is the New Yorker Radio Hour.
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1: This is the New Yorker Radio Hour. I'm David Remnick. In the New Yorker this week, we published a long piece of reporting by Peter Slevin about Barack Obama and his legacy in the age of Donald Trump. And I've been speaking today with Peter Slevin about that reporting. Peter spoke with the former president and dozens of people around him, and he tended to start with this question. If Obama remains one of the most popular politicians in this country, and the Democrats are failing to mount an effective opposition to the Trump presidency, what exactly are Obama's obligations? What exactly can he do almost a decade after leaving the White House? We'll continue our conversation now. How does Obama's day-to-day life compare to other presidents? Is there really a typical model for an ex-president? Hmm. Is Obama doing more than others had in their years out of office? I mean, a lot of people will point to Jimmy Carter and say, well, he was the ultimate idealist, and to such a degree that he was probably a better ex-president than he was a president. And then you have somebody like George W. Bush, who's a kind of invisible man as an ex-president. He's not making any mark at all.
0: It's striking that Obama is younger than a lot of former ex-presidents. You know, he was elected when he was 47 years old. He's only 64 now, turning 65. And he does enjoy his time away from the White House. He used to joke even before he left the White House that the best job in the country is ex-president. So there's a certain reveling in that leisure time. But at the same time, he has a whole raft of projects that he has embarked upon that do seem distinctive, that are different from certainly any recent ex-president. He is mentoring other people. He got deeply involved in the redistricting fights in California and Virginia, where he, in fact, became the face of the Democratic move to carve out more Democratic seats in those two states after Donald Trump called Greg Abbott in Texas last summer and said, hey, give me five more Republican seats in Texas. And of course, he plays a lot of golf.
1: He plays a hell of a lot of golf, but he also, in fairness, when electric time comes around, he throws himself into it. Why does any of this matter? Why does an ex-presidency matter at all? In fact, are we being sentimental here? You know, his variety of center-left liberalism, I think, probably would strike a lot of young people in the Democratic Party as something of the past and may not be an answer for a lot of people about what's necessary now.
0: I think that's right. And these are questions that he asks himself. He himself doesn't think that he's necessarily the right avatar for the party. He relishes the role of being an elder, of mentoring younger leaders. And yet at this moment, there is this not insignificant sense of desperation on the left and among Democrats for a leader, for momentum and even a movement to drive past Trump and Trumpism and the MAGA world. And Obama, as we learned in the reporting, is seen as someone who can still mobilize an awful lot of people.
1: So in your interview, Obama pushes back on the idea that he could somehow be the savior for the Democratic Party. First of all, he's not positioning, but the Constitution tells him he can't run for president again. And he clearly doesn't want to be.
2: What I strongly believe is that my highest and best use now is to help find the next set of leaders who are going to move us forward. And part of it is because I think the very best leaders can tap into the zeitgeist of the moment. There's a element of lived experience. I can understand things intellectually that I haven't gone through. When I was running, I could talk about student loans that Michelle and I had because I had just paid them off. Right? We could talk about Michelle's challenges when I was on the road and we're thinking about childcare. And some of those things still exist, but
0: you sort of feel like you're the wrong person for the moment.
2: Generationally, you get rooted in what you went through. And so the freshness with which you can speak to some of these issues, I think, is important. You take somebody like Mamdani.
0: Mm-hmm. Who I gather you still talk to some.
2: Yeah. His authenticity and facility in communicating digitally is very much, a part of the fact that he's 33, maybe he's 34 now.
1: That's really an interesting moment because I think of Mamdani's ideological views as to the left of Obama, and yet here Obama went out of his way to name check him singularly in his conversation with you. What did you think of that moment, Peter?
0: It's striking in two ways. He sees Mamdani as an extraordinary communicator. He's able to connect. We all remember those fabulous Instagram posts and those little short videos, the halal guys, the taxi guys out of the airport at LaGuardia and so on. He's charming and he's effective as a communicator in a way that maybe echoes Obama and his great success, particularly in the 2008 campaign, which was in some ways the first digital campaign. But the other thing is this point of Obama's that there really does need to be a new generation. And he said in the interview that this next generation of leaders is going to have to, as he put it, pretty substantially reform, revise, refresh, update our institutions so that they can work in this new age. And he feels that this next generation is the best position to do that.
1: What does that mean?
0: What it means is moving on past maybe sort of a more establishment view of where we are as a country. And it means not just going back to, let's say, pre-MAGA, but moving on maybe more assertively to find ways that where institutions, particularly government, something Obama cares about, is connecting far better with people, what they need, what it can do for them.
1: You talked to Obama at his new presidential center on the south side of Chicago before it opened. And he sees this as some sort of campus to help develop new leaders, a kind of training site almost, as well as a tourist attraction. And part of that is a museum there of American history. It's not just about Obama and his career in politics. Let's listen to Obama describe what the place is all about.
2: Well, I want to start with the Declaration of Independence and the abolitionist movement and the suffragist movement. You know, one of the things that I spend a lot of time doing, working with younger leaders, is refuting the notion that things have never been worse. I say, no. You know what? Civil War, really bad. Jim Crow, tough. And I say that not to try to pull rank on them, but rather to pull them out of any kind of sense of hopelessness about the situation.
1: So that gets to the theme of what we were discussing earlier. But also, I'd love to know what your view of that presidential center was. What's the experience like to be there?
0: It's really striking. It is a museum in several different levels. And I asked him, well, why doesn't the story of the museum start on August 4th, 1961, when you were born? And he said, well, because of where I came from and because of he wants to express this view that he has that seems unchanged, that the road to progress is long and it's jagged and it's messy and there are setbacks, but it's going to be okay. And so what he does is he, in the museum, he tries to create an experience where visitors understand history at a time when the Trump administration is supposedly restoring truth and sanity to American history, as they put it, and carries the visitor through to his unlikely election as president and then beyond, and basically asks, what can I, the visitor, do to make a difference?
1: Something really curious. Donald Trump clearly has terrible animus about Obama and has for a long time since the birther conspiracy theory, and that was many years ago. Recently, he posted a video of the Obamas depicted as apes. He's posted other pretty terrible videos and statements about the Obamas. He constantly refers to him as Barack Hussein Obama to emphasize what in his view is his otherness. What is Obama willing to say about things like these videos and about Trump on a personal level?
0: He said it bugs him when people go after his wife, his kids. But as far as he's concerned, he's not particularly bothered by it. He's gotten used to it. At the same time, though, I was talking with Ben Rhodes, who was his former deputy national security advisor and still does some work with Obama. And he said, oh, yeah, there are times in the wee hours when the former president will send off an email about what Rhodes called some dumbass thing Donald Trump has just done.
1: So it does irritate him.
0: It does. And inevitably, I mean, he's seen Donald Trump run roughshod over all kinds of things that are really important to Barack Obama that he didn't really expect to be losing.
1: Some ex-presidents like Jimmy Carter, and he's a rarity, have thrown themselves completely into public service, and money has nothing to do with their existence after the White House. Some people have taken a different route. Al Gore, who was vice president, has made a fortune. He's not alone. Tell me about Barack Obama and money.
0: Well, they don't have to worry where their next meal's coming from. They have made a whole bunch of money. I mean, their original book deal for the two of them seemed extraordinary at the time, a $65 million advance. Well, they have way out-earned that advance. They're reaping millions more above that even. I mean, Michelle Obama's first book, Becoming, sold more than 17 million copies. And between them, they have produced a number of other bestsellers. They've bought property in on Martha's Vineyard. They have a beautiful house in Kalorama in Washington, D.C. They have a property on the water in Hawaii. They have these pet projects that make them, I think, pretty happy, including in Hollywood. And Michelle Obama has a very popular podcast, IMO. She even says herself, I really feel fully in myself in my 60s now.
1: Do they see their post-White House lives in precisely the same way, Michelle and Barack Obama?
0: Well, I think one way we know they see it differently is that he is involved in politics more than he would prefer, as he told me. And he does feel a need to get out on the campaign trail, whereas Michelle has moved away from politics. She never cared for it. She's not out on the campaign trail, though she did give a couple of memorable speeches at the Democratic National Convention since they left.
1: It seems to me, Peter, in conclusion, really, that the Obamas would like to see Donald Trump and the Trump era end, not only for political reasons and for the sake of the country, but maybe for their own lives.
0: They would love to step back and love to see Donald Trump be gone and be able to move on with the projects that he's carved out.
1: Peter Slevin, thanks so much.
0: Thank you, David. Great pleasure.
1: The Obama Presidential Center opens in Chicago next month. Peter Slevin is a professor in the Journalism School of Northwestern University, and you can find his reporting on Obama's legacy at NewYorker.com. 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
1: This is the New Yorker Radio Hour. I'm David Remnick. Harriet Clark's novel called The Hill is one of the most anticipated works of fiction of this year and has won some extraordinary reviews, including by James Wood in The New Yorker. It's a story of a girl growing up visiting her mother in prison where the mother is serving a life sentence. And although The Hill is a work of fiction, it follows the contours of Harriet Clark's own life quite closely. One of the book's enthusiastic readers is Rachel Avive, a staff writer at The New Yorker.
17: When I was reading Harriet Clark's The Hill, I felt almost this kind of sickness that I remember feeling as a kid when I read a book where, like, being apart from the book, it was like a vacuum. Like, there was something about it that felt like I was doing the wrong thing if I was not reading the book. And one of the things that I found so compelling was the way that she captured the internal life and clock of a child. There's that sense of being a creature who can sense things but not comprehend. And the book really focuses on the relationship between a mother and daughter. One is inside of prison, one is outside of prison, and they're kind of trying to figure out who the other one is as they both age.
1: Here's Rachel Avive with the novelist Harriet Clark.
17: Before we start talking, I thought it would be helpful if you could just explain why your mom was serving a life sentence and who was caring for you in the early years of your life.
18: When I was 11 months old, my mother drove a getaway car for the robbery of a Brinks truck that was supposed to raise funds for the Black Liberation Army, an underground black nationalist group. And three men were killed in the robbery. Nine children lost their fathers. My mother was not a shooter. She was not present when anyone was shot. But for various political reasons, she did not put on a defense and wasn't present for her trial. And she received three consecutive life sentences and was incarcerated in a facility about an hour out of New York City, where I grew up visiting her every week.
17: I think a less skilled writer might have written a memoir about this. Can you talk about how you made the choice to write a novel, or what a novel allowed you to do that a memoir wouldn't have?
18: I think there are really two answers to that. One would be that if I've learned anything from my life, it's that the things we do affect other people. And there's really no way for me to write about my life that doesn't risk exposing or upsetting or misrepresenting other people. Most significantly, the survivors of my mom's crime, but also the women at her facility, and certainly my own family. So partially, the decision to write fiction was an attempt to be respectful and protective of other people. But the second reason, and maybe the realer reason, is that I love novels. You know, they're where I learned I was like other people. My grandmother raised me to not tell people that my parents were in prison. I think she was afraid people would treat me differently or see me as different. And novels are really where I learned I wasn't different.
17: Was there a particular novel where that felt evident to you? Like, why did you think you were so fundamentally different?
18: I mean, I think most kids feel different. And actually, part of one of the kind of strange aspects of my life is that from the outside, I think people have often thought that my parents' incarceration and my family's political history are the kind of defining aspects of my life. But from inside it, the biggest experience was that I was raised by the elderly. Mm-hmm. And so I think part of why I felt different from other kids is that I do think if you're raised by old people, you're living in slightly different atmospheres and rhythms and just a different culture than people who have parents who are younger. So I actually think it was far more, you know, probably that made me feel a little bit different. But again, I think luckily fiction is perpetually populated by people who feel misfit. And so in that sense, I think I related to almost every book I read when I was young.
17: Did you grow up feeling like your mom's sentence fit within your view of what was fair? Or how did you sort of bring to bear your own ideas about justice to your mother's situation?
18: My mother always raised me to believe that she was in prison because she deserved to be. She always raised me to understand that she had contributed to causing great harm and that these were the consequences of that. And I think that actually this was very grounding for me as a child. I think if I had felt otherwise, if I had sensed that in any way we were inside an experience of injustice, that would have obviously been an additional aggravation. But I understood that my mother had contributed to great harm, and I understood that this was the consequence of that. And I think I was much older before I began to understand that no one deserves to be in prison forever, but also that she was in at that point less for the harm she had caused and more for her decision not to put on a defense.
17: You've said that there was a officer at the prison who would greet you as you came into the visiting room, and he told you that, don't worry, the people in there grow gills. Can you explain what he meant by that?
18: There was an officer at the prison when I was young who was sometimes kind to me. He wasn't one of the kindest, but sometimes he would be personable. And sometimes while we were waiting for the gate to open and for me to go through, he would say, don't worry, they must grow gills to live underwater. And I do believe he meant it as a comfort. And I think that it's a comfort people often offer themselves, this sense that people who are in situations of great difficulty have somehow adapted to it, and therefore their experience is not the torture it would be for you. And on the one hand, I think it is true that people adapt to some extent to horrific conditions. And on the other hand, I don't think you can ever adapt to horrific conditions. You know, nobody should be living their life under these conditions. And so there was also some way in which I think that kind of myth of adaptation was a way to not reckon with the active torture that was fundamentally happening on the top of that hill.
19: Mm-hmm. There have been a lot of books about the families of people who are incarcerated and how their communities were affected. And were there other ideas that you were kind of pushing back against in terms of creating your own contribution to this body of work?
18: I mean, the first thing I'll say is that actually, considering that, you know, over 5 million children in America will have a parent in prison at some point in their upbringing, which is 1 in 14 children or 1 in 4 black children. And the number goes up a lot if you include now parents in immigration detention or parents under parole supervision. So actually, I was primarily struck by our glaring absence in the literature.
19: Yeah.
18: But it was definitely important to me to try to airlift the prison in my book out of all of our cultural scripts about prison and, you know, free the reader from any ways they're used to feeling about prisons so that they could encounter for themselves how they ended up feeling in the book. You know, I think one of the ways that prisons legitimate themselves in our society is by seeming very normal. You know, they seem ordinary to us. And so they appear reasonable. And the thing I wanted to try to get back into the tone of the book was how extraordinary this is, right? A child looks up a hill and knows that her mother is going to be trapped on the top of this hill forever. That's extraordinary. She's young and she's looking out at a room and she knows the entire life she'll have with her mother will take place in that room. That's extraordinary. I didn't really want to do any spectacle or kind of like images of horror or coercive images. I just wanted us to re-encounter how extraordinary it is that, you know, that family separation continues to be the primary way, not only that we punish people, but that we attempt to control and disempower communities in this country, you know, from the beginning and now on through the escalating deportations. And so I think that idea that we've tried to make this degree of family separation ordinary is something I wanted to push back against.
19: And how did you work through the dynamic of both presenting prison in the novel as like a fundamentally unbearable place, but also as a place where real relationships happen and people grow up?
18: I mean, I think for me, getting that balance of lightness and weight was very important in the book because I actually wanted it to be a very enjoyable book to read. You know, I was going to be walking the reader.
19: Thank you.
18: I was going to be walking the reader through these dark realms. And so I wanted there to be humor and buoyancy. And I also wanted to make the reader somewhat complicit in perhaps not fully registering how unbearable the environment is for a lot of the book, because I think my narrator, Susanna, isn't totally aware of what's really going on around her. Of course, I wanted to conjure the atmosphere of that bewilderment because I think most children live inside a certain kind of atmosphere of incomprehension. You know, all kids are proximate to and at the mercy of the adult world, which is a world they can't really understand. And so I think most kids have that sense that they're surrounded by secrets. And the secret is everybody else's life. You know, the secret is everything going on around you. And that was the sense I wanted the book to have.
19: So the book took 20 years to write. And for the majority of those years, your mom was in prison. Then she was given clemency and released. How did your work on the book change, if it did, by just sort of the fact of her now being a free person?
18: I think that there's a very good chance that if my mother hadn't gotten out, I would never have really been able to look the tragedy in the face. You know, my mother having life in prison was something I was very well adapted to. But the truth is, eventually life in prison becomes death in prison. And so I think if I had really had to engage with her aging and illness and eventual death inside, the nature of the tragedy would have changed, you know. And so I do think that something about her getting out probably allowed me to finally look more fully at what we had been through. And after she got out, sometimes people would say, oh, does your book now have a happy ending? But actually, you know, her getting out is what allowed it fundamentally to be a tragedy.
19: How much, as you were writing, were you thinking of her as your reader?
18: I mean, very luckily, the majority of time, I did not imagine anyone as my reader. You know, I wrote for many, many, many years with no expectation or desire to publish or certainly to share with anyone in my family. But fundamentally, I think it was a real act of generosity that my mother never attempted to kind of impose on my writing life at all, or to ask questions about the family or the mother
19: in
18: the book. Did
19: she want to read a draft while you were working on it? Or
18: did she want to? I don't know. She didn't. I don't think she ever asked me to. You know, and I think, you know, my mother is the person who knows better than anyone that the mother in the book is not her. You know, I had this internal rule that nothing said or done in the book could have come from my own life, you know, and that was largely an attempt to protect the women at my mom's prison and to make sure that I didn't take any material that really wasn't mine to take. There are a few exceptions to this, I will say, in terms of things the grandmother in the book says.
19: That rule, you know, nothing said or done in this book could have happened in your life. Were there moments where you've been surprised that maybe your grasp of what had happened in this life was murkier than you'd realized, and it sort of emerged through the book?
18: Most certainly. you know, there were these small instances. There's a comment that the grandmother makes about Stockard Channing, that this strange comment my grandmother did used to make, and this apocryphal story my grandmother used to tell about my mother throwing her shoes off the boat on the way to the Soviet Union. And there was a nun at my mom's prison who used to say, you can't let yourself get discouraged. You can't take out your own heart. Those were three instances when I knew that I was taking something from my life, and I allowed it in those three moments. But then I had this very strange thing happen where the week my grandmother died, when I was 16 years old, we put all of the belongings of that home into a storage unit. And for the next 30 years, I paid $88 a month for that storage unit. And starting a few years ago, my wife kept insisting we had to empty the storage unit and stop paying that $88 a month. And initially, I'd always said, oh, I can't empty it. You know, what if my mom ever wants any of those things? And so once my mom got out, almost immediately after my mom got out, my beloved wife's focus was this storage unit and getting out of these monthly fees. And so she had us drive up to it, her, me, and my mom. And there's a scene in my book when the grandmother is dying. And I very consciously remember deciding to put in this detail about the grandmother having trouble seeing out of one eye. And so the narrator puts like a piece of magazine over one side of her glasses to block that eye and to make her less dizzy. And I had very consciously come up with this as a way to make that scene kind of more absurd and a little comic and just give some visual life to the scene. I knew I had made it up. And when we went to empty the storage unit, you know, I opened the drawer of my grandmother's dresser, and there was this pair of glasses with a piece of magazine over one of the lenses. And it was absolutely harrowing, because it really did make me realize I was no expert on myself, that I cannot distinguish necessarily what has come from memory and what is my imagination. And so at this point, it's true that I shouldn't say with too much confidence that everything is made up. I would say, you know, related to that, the way I feel about the book is fundamentally that for me, it was a fictional setup for a real reckoning with my own life. You know, of course, this is the place in which the questions of my life were kind of addressed. And one of the places where I have an experience of that is that in life, I have never cried about my mother's incarceration. Mm-hmm. I have no memory of ever crying leaving the prison. I have no memory of ever crying talking about the prison. But when I wrote the very final paragraphs of the book, which are a scene that never happened in real life, it's a kind of hallucination the mother has of the daughter. And often when I read them, I do cry. Mm-hmm. You know, that there's something about it where clearly I had to write this whole fictional take on everything to finally feel what I am not capable of feeling in my lived life.
19: I wondered, I was sort of imagining you as this extremely observant, precise, writerly child, and wondering at what point in your childhood or adolescence you began to see what you were experiencing as material.
18: Well, first of all, thank you, and not at all. I think in many ways I was an incredibly, you know, unobservant child. I think I definitely had what one could consider a kind of narrative distance from my own life. But I think it would be somewhat inaccurate to say that was because I was planning to write about it. I think I just did have certain forms of detachment. But I think the more accurate thing is to say that what I always knew growing up was that I would not write about my mother's prison. Mm-hmm. And that was partially because, you know, I would have these experiences inside. Like, for instance, in the summer at the prison, they have this remarkable program called the Summer Program, where kids come to the area and stay with often wealthy families in the neighborhood. And then you visit your mom every day, 5 days in a row. And in the evening, you hang out with other kids who also have moms inside. And it's a really important program. And when I was quite young, about 8, a documentary film crew came to cover it. And it was for very good reasons. It was to try to bring the program to the UK. So this documentary, you know, was a righteous cause. But I remember feeling very uncomfortable. You know, even as a young kid, I could understand how they were positioning us. You know, they were having us hold the bars at the fences and standing in front of barbed wire fences. And, you know, there's this one scene where they lined all the kids up and they asked us, "When do you most miss your mother?"
19: Do you remember what you said?
18: Yes. You know, I will say another kid gave an answer that was so upsetting, it will make me cry just to think of it, which I won't deliver here. But when they asked me, I said, "I don't miss my mother. Sometimes I even forget I have a mother."
19: Oh, wow.
18: Which was maybe true and maybe not true. But Either way, I felt a pretty willful refusal to play the heartbreaking role they wanted me to play. Again, it was for good reason.
19: Did you ever have a conversation about your response, or did she watch?
18: Oh, yeah, my mom saw it. We've laughed about it because all the kids get very beautiful, heartbreaking responses, and then there I am. And so I think that because I always felt like there was something, I couldn't quite define what it was, but it felt problematic in how people would come to the prison and then represent us. I would feel when I would notice something in the environment that I almost had this kind of like observational, like that would be a great detail. I would have a pretty strong, like, don't take this, don't use this sense towards it. I think in part, honestly, because very often when you're struck by those sorts of details, it's because they're somewhat coercive, you know? And I hate to be coerced, and I really didn't want to coerce readers.
19: What would be a coercive detail?
18: So I used to do these overnight visits with my mom, and they had a basketball hoop and a barbecue outside. But at some point, soon after the basketball hoop went in, the basketball got caught on the barbed wire fences and deflated, and then it happened again. So when you would do these, there was no way to actually play. There would just be these three deflated basketballs, you know, in the barbed wire of the fence. And the fence was actually multiple fences you were looking through. And it was such an intense image, you know, in a certain way.
19: Yeah.
18: And I thought, you know, I'm exactly never writing about that. And again, I think, like, in part it's because, you know, I wanted the book to feel more like a dream, like you're in the presence of meaning, but you can't quite say what that meaning is. You know, the arrows are pointing in multiple directions. And I really wanted to, you know, I think that the environments of most kids' upbringing have a kind of mythic quality to them, you know. And so I wanted the prison to have this kind of mythic sense and not this three basketballs deflated on barbed wire sense that was important to me.
19: Yeah. Harriet, thank you so much.
18: Thank you so much.
1: 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I'm David Remnick, and that's The New Yorker Radio Hour for today. 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
26: Good morning. This is Kelly Addy with the Radio Reading Services for the Cincinnati Association for the Blind and Visually Impaired, and I'll be reading the Washington Post today, May 12, 2026. In political news, Trump says Iran's ceasefire is on life support and calls latest proposal garbage. President Trump said Monday that the U.S. ceasefire with Iran was on life support and was garbage. It's unbelievably weak, Trump said of the Iranian reply. After reading that piece of garbage they sent, I didn't even finish reading it. I would say the ceasefire is on massive life support. His comments to reporters at the White House came a day after Trump branded Iran's response totally unacceptable. The latest exchange between Washington and Tehran follows hostilities around the Strait of Hormuz. In recent days, it highlighted the fragility of a ceasefire the two sides reached more than a month ago. Oil prices rose and stocks were mixed early Monday, with Brent crude, the global benchmark, up more than 3% to nearly $105. In a news conference Monday carried by Iranian state media, Foreign Ministry spokesman Ismail Bakay defended the Iranian proposal as reasonable and generous and called on the U.S. to meet Iran's demands. Ending the war, lifting blockades, halting maritime piracy, freeing frozen assets, and ensuring security in the Strait of Hormuz and security in Lebanon and the region. Iranian news outlets indicated that the proposal was similar to Tehran's position during the previous negotiating exchange, calling for an official end to the war, the reopening of the strait, withdrawal of all naval vessels enforcing a U.S. blockade, lifting of U.S. sanctions, an effective ceasefire in Lebanon, and an additional 30 days of talks to iron out the details. Iran has proposed that all discussion of its nuclear program be the subject of subsequent negotiations. Trump, in a separate Truth Social post on Sunday, accused Iran of playing games with the U.S. and of laughing at our now great again country. They will be laughing no longer. The Iranian document was in response to a 14-point

joint proposal transmitted earlier this month by the Trump administration that included nuclear program demands. Trump said Monday that the 2 days ago Iran had agreed to allow the U.S. to enter Iran and remove what he calls nuclear dust, the canisters holding more than 900 pounds of highly enriched uranium gas that was buried in underground caverns during U.S. bombing in June. Just to put it on the record, they said to me, there are only two countries in the entire world that could ever get that stuff out of there, China and the U.S., because we don't have the equipment. We were going to go with them to unearth the material, he said, but they changed their mind because they didn't put it in the paper. In the U.S. proposal that Trump and said Tehran had agreed to earlier, they guaranteed no nuclear weapons for a very long period of time and a couple of other minor things. So they agree with us and then they take it back. Iran has said there has been no agreement on nuclear issues. During a visit to Italy on Friday, Secretary of State Marco Rubio said he hoped Tehran would present a serious offer. Rubio's comments came as U.S. warplanes struck two Iranian-flagged tankers that U.S. Central Command said were attempting to violate its naval blockade by entering an Iranian port along the Gulf of Oman, one in a series of recent clashes in the region, even as Trump and military officials said the ceasefire was still in place. Iran attacked three U.S. naval destroyers Thursday in what is said was retaliation for their entry into the strait over which Iran claims control and a U.S. attack on an Iranian merchant vessel the day before. Tehran claimed it inflicted serious damage on the destroyers with ballistic and cruise missiles and drones, while the U.S. said the ships had sailed away unscathed. U.S. warplanes subsequently attacked sites on Keshem Island near the Iranian coast in the nearby city of Bandar Abbas. On Saturday, Rubio and Witkoff, the White House's special envoy to the Middle East, met with Qatari Prime Minister Mohammed bin Abdulrahman Al-Thani to discuss the efforts to end the Iran war, according to a statement from Mohammed's office. The group also talked about the Pakistani mediation aimed at reducing escalation that contributes to enhancing security and stability in the region. The State Department said in a statement that Rubio and Mohammed discussed the importance of continued close coordination to deter threats and promote stability and security across the Middle East. On Sunday morning, Qatar's defense ministry said that a commercial cargo vessel coming from Abu Dhabi was struck by a drone off the coast of Doha, causing a small fire. Later in the day, Qatar said Mohammed spoke by telephone with Iranian Foreign Minister Abbas Araghchi. Speaking on ABC News this week on Sunday, the U.S. ambassador to the U.N. said he believes negotiations are going longer and slower, partly because Iran's leadership has been so devastated and fractured. Asked about the Strait of Hormuz's continued closure, Mike Waltz said that's why we're pushing another U.N. resolution that says Iran cannot do this. No country can do what Iran is doing in international waters. And confident in China's power, Xi is ready to host an unpredictable Trump. President Trump is set to visit China this week for the first time since 2017 when he received a red carpet welcome from children waving American Chinese flags and Chinese officials hoping to negotiate with a leader they viewed as a pragmatic businessman and dealmaker. This time, Trump will return to Beijing, a Beijing that is a far more powerful, confident seat of global power than a decade ago, with a seasoned leader, Xi Jinping, who now understands Trump weaponizes unpredictability and holds no illusions about making lasting deals with the American leader. Instead, Xi wants to project China as a more reliable and responsible counterweight to U.S. volatility, U.S. and Chinese experts say. China's comprehensive national power has grown significantly since 2017, said William Klein, who arranged Trump's visit at the time as a senior official at the U.S. Embassy in Beijing. The summit, which was delayed from March because of the war in Iran, comes as the U.S. is mired in a Middle East conflict that shows no sign of winding down. Trump's standing domestically and worldwide has also been weakened because of the public's dissatisfaction with the war and the severe damage to the global economy. As they meet this week, Xi and Trump, leaders of the world's two biggest economies, are looking to stabilize the bilateral relationship after tit-for-tat export controls and sweeping U.S. sanctions on Chinese shipping firms and vessels suspected of doing business with the Iranian regime. In the more than 15 months since Trump's return to the White House, Xi has displayed confidence in going toe-to-toe with his American counterpart,

Communist Party has never ruled Taiwan, but claims it as its territory. The protracted war in Iran and the U.S. shift of military assets to aid U.S.-Israeli efforts there has already left Taiwan, Japan, and other U.S. partners in the region worried about readiness and America's capacity to intervene in case of a Chinese attack. Shoot, wonderful. Chinese analysts say Xi hopes to convince Trump to go further than U.S. policy by recognizing Beijing's claim that Taiwan is a part of China rather than merely acknowledging it, noting that Trump has not confronted China over Taiwan compared to his predecessors. When Trump visited Beijing in 2017, Xi was in the midst of a sensitive leadership transition as he consolidated power within the Chinese Communist Party and signaled his intent to dominate Chinese politics for decades to come. Since then, Xi has solidified his position, securing an unprecedented third term in 2023 and investing heavily in technology, artificial intelligence, manufacturing, and green energy, measures that have made the Chinese economy a more formidable rival to the U.S. These efforts have stoked a belief in Beijing that China won't make one-sided compromises this time and has all the means to fight back if the U.S. bullies China again, Wang said. That willingness to fight back was on display late last year when Beijing wielded its near monopoly on rare earth minerals in the face of mounting Trump tariffs. China retaliated with sweeping export controls that tightened global access to critical raw materials required for advanced technology and set the stage for the trade truce in October. The incident forced Beijing to stray from its foremost desire for stability in the bilateral relationship, even when it resulted in some punitive measures that China had to accept, according to former Trump administration officials who spoke on the condition of anonymity. In the second term, when Trump went so far, they sort of recalibrated their approach to dealing with him. One former official said, it seems like they understood that if you just keep kind of appeasing Trump or keep acquiescing to his threats and demands, that it's just going to be never ending. Xi's refusal to bend showed the U.S. that China not only holds all the cards on rare earths, but is willing to use that leverage, a second former official said. We cannot underestimate the rare earth chokehold that China has over us and is playing into every calculation. They truly feel the potential impact. They're asking themselves what would happen if China were to use that leverage again and what they would mean for the American economy. And in politics, he's a billionaire running as a class traitor. Will Democrats buy it? San Jose, Mai Mei peered through her sunglasses at the Democrat vying to become her state's next governor and decided to be brutally honest. It's hard to vote for a billionaire. Tom Steyer, a former hedge fund manager turned major liberal financier, had just stopped her on her walk home from lunch to make his case. The 37-year-old tattoo specialist would have been convinced more easily were it not for the contradiction weighing on her. How could a man who can splurge millions at will serve people who worried about paying their next bill? This was the question dodging Steyer during a recent weekend of campaigning in the Bay Area to lead a state where the rich are getting richer and income inequality runs rampant. As Steyer launched an affordability-focused bus tour trailed by an entourage of cameramen and staffers, skepticism about his billionaire status also followed him. Voters pressed him about it at town halls. Demonstrators denounced on signs they held at workers' rights rallies. As one of the leading candidates to helm the bastion of liberal politics, Steyer represents a persistent tension for the Democrats, the party that promises to fight for the working class and bashes billionaires as the poster child for wealth disparities, embraces affluent candidates. When asked about his wealth, Steyer recounts growing up the son of a teacher and lawyer and becoming the odd one out in his family when he started a hedge fund. He says he turned his business acumen to advocacy on combating climate change and advancing progressive politics because he wanted to help his community the way his family taught him to. The biggest challenge for me will be to convince people that somebody everybody's trying to label as a billionaire actually cares about them, Steyer said in an interview. Mai listed to him her hands folded over the handle of the stroller holding her nine-month-old son. As the camera crew filmed their exchange, Steyer explained himself like this. He didn't inherit money. He made it on his own through a business he turned his back on over a decade ago. Since then, he and his wife have given much of his fortune away, and they plan to keep doing so. I see, okay, Mai replied. Mai's concerns are characteristic of many Californians. They despise Trump. Healthcare is getting

0: price here. Buying a home in the States seems out of reach. Running to address those woes, being a billionaire is a liability for Steyer. His strategy relies on voters stomaching a billionaire if they see him as a class traitor. After stepping down from his hedge fund, Farallon Capital Management, in 2012, Steyer turned his attention to the environment. He dedicated his spending to climate change ads and Democratic candidates who wanted to combat global warming. In 2017, he rebranded his four-year-old NetGen climate organization to NextGen America as a broader liberal advocacy group. He then spent millions to star in his own commercial urging Trump's impeachment. That one call grew to a series of ads and town halls demanding the president's impeachment, boosting Steyer's political profile at the same time. In 2019, he launched a long-shot presidential bid, spending more than $260 million of his own money before losing to Joe Biden in the South Carolina primary and dropping out. Another billionaire, Mike Bloomberg, also competed in the race. Now Steyer has spent $175 million and counting on his California campaign. The money helped him blanket the state with advertising and poll second in a crowded pack despite having no government experience, according to a late April CBS News YouGov survey, though the largest share of voters were undecided. Ballots are being mailed to voters ahead of California's June 2nd primary, where the top two vote-getters advance to the general election regardless of their political party. Alongside Steyer in the field are Republicans Steve Hilton and Chad Bianco, and a slew of Democrats, including former U.S. Health Secretary Xavier Becerra, former California Congresswoman Katie Porter, and San Jose Mayor Matt Mahan. There is no clear frontrunner among them. At one point, Eric Swalwell led the Democratic field, but the congressman's withdrawal from the race following sexual misconduct allegations left Democrats scrambling to pick up his supporters and pull away from the pack. Each candidate carries baggage. Voters and rival candidates have raised concerns about Porter's temperament, Becerra's support from oil companies, and Mahan's Silicon Valley donors. Those opponents have hammered Steyer on his wealth. In their most recent debate last Wednesday, Mahan said the state doesn't need the leadership of a billionaire who's now against everything he made his money in. When discussing whether California was the best place for business owners, Porter declared, "I guess it was for him because he became a billionaire off it, but for the rest of California businesses, it's been a real struggle." On the trail, Steyer repeatedly says he favors taxing himself more and will vote for a November ballot measure imposing a one-time 5% tax on billionaires. He touts his endorsement from progressive groups, including Our Revolution, the Bernie Sanders-founded group that opposes billionaires. At the workers' rally he attended, he slipped on a red T-shirt that read, "Workers over billionaires." Still, the scrutiny has gone beyond the billionaire label to the investments that got him there. And in weather news, a super El Nino wiped out millions of people in 1877. Are we better prepared now? As chances rise for one of the strongest El Nino events on record later this year, the potential for dangerous conditions has prompted comparisons to 1877 when such an event drove catastrophe around the globe. El Nino is a warming of ocean waters in the east central tropical Pacific that develops every few years. This year, ocean temperatures there could surge 3 degrees Celsius above average and break records. The climatic shift devastated crops nearly 150 years ago, raising the question of whether a similar disruption could threaten global food security yet again. The strongest El Nino on record from 1877 to 1878 fueled conditions that led to a global famine, which killed more than 50 million people across India, China, Brazil, and elsewhere. That was 3 to 4% of the estimated global population at the time, equal to at least 250 million people if it happened today. It was arguably the worst environmental disaster to ever befall humanity. Researchers have written about the event. This disaster took years to unfold. Drought began spreading across the tropics and subtropics in 1875. In the years that followed, a combination of strong climate forces in the Indian and Atlantic Oceans formed alongside the record-breaking El Nino, amplifying and prolonging the drought. Depti Singh, an associate professor at Washington State University who has studied this super El Nino, said families are not an inevitable consequence of droughts. The deliberate actions of colonists in the 1870s disrupted local systems that communities relied on for being resilient to climate variations. Might similar consequences unfold today? Simultaneous multi-year droughts similar to those in the 1870s could happen again. What is different now is that our atmosphere and oceans are substantially warmer than they were in the 1870s, which means the associated extremes could be more extreme. But there are other key differences. At the time, there was no way to know that such a powerful El Niño was coming, nor what it meant. Modern-day knowledge about the phenomenon was boosted by a super El Niño more than a century later, from 1982 to 1983. And because of great advances in climate monitoring and prediction, the world is now much more prepared to deal with the consequences. The devastating losses associated with the super El Niño of 1877 to 1878 aren't likely to repeat today because the social, political, and economic factors that exacerbated the effects don't currently exist. Still, such an extreme climate event could have significant impacts on food security, particularly in places most vulnerable to long-lasting adverse weather, which could lead to global issues. An enhanced drought risk associated with this super El Niño will threaten food, water, and economic security in many regions, which could cascade globally across the interconnected socioeconomic systems. In the past century, tremendous scientific advancements have better positioned the planet to weather the incoming storm. It wasn't possible to predict a coming super El Niño in 1877, 1888, nor 1972, but now there's much greater awareness of what a super El Niño could bring. The super El Niño from 82 to 83, which led to huge economic losses, ended up being a pivotal turning point for understanding the phenomenon. Climate scientist Kevin Trenberth, who was involved with international efforts that revolutionized ocean monitoring in the Pacific Ocean following a surprise super El Niño in 1982, described the major achievement in establishing real-time tracking of the wide-reaching climate pattern. He said that by the mid-90s, about 70 more buoys under an international program had been established across the Pacific, measuring wind, air, humidity, and pressure. Since then, the number of instruments providing real-time data has ballooned to more than 4,000. This enables the tracking. Some of the first El Niño predictions came in 1986 from Columbia University. I'm trying to read down to what they're going to do. Fast forward to present day. And there are many models that make El Niño predictions on a daily basis, weekly or monthly basis. But if not for the super El Niño of 1982-83 and the great, advancements that follow, we couldn't have predicted it. But they're not telling what we're going to do about it. And in well-being news, 5 ways to get more vitamin D without taking a supplement. Have you had enough vitamin D today? Vitamin D is not just a nutrient found in food. It's a hormone that plays a critical role in your health. Nearly every cell in your body has receptors for vitamin D, and studies suggest that it has a variety of effects in your body. Vitamin D helps keep your bones and teeth strong. It strengthens your immune system and prevents muscle weakness. Low levels of vitamin D have been linked to a higher risk of hypertension, type 2 diabetes, heart disease, and strokes. Yet studies suggest that most Americans consume less than the recommended amount of vitamin D, and about 18% of children and adults are at risk of having inadequate levels. Vitamin D is nicknamed the sunshine vitamin because our bodies produce it when our skin is exposed to sunlight. But for a lot of people, that can be a problem. Many people have limited exposure to sunlight, or they may have darker skin, which makes it harder to produce vitamin D in response to sunlight. While many people turn to sometimes costly vitamin D supplements, there's a simpler solution. You can get plenty of vitamin D by eating nutrient-rich foods that either naturally contain it or are fortified with it. Here's what you need to know about vitamin D, the foods that contain it, and some easy and delicious ways to add those foods to your diet. How much vitamin D do you need? Health authorities recommend slightly different amounts of daily vitamin D depending on your age. Men, women, and children between the ages of 1 and 70 should get about 600 IU of vitamin D daily. Infants need less, 400, and people older than 70 need more, 800 daily. Getting about 10 to 20 minutes of sunlight a day is generally considered the easiest way to get vitamin D, but that's not feasible for many people. They may be living in a climate that very little sunlight, with very little sunlight in the winter, or have darker skin, or regularly use sunscreen to lower the risk of skin cancer. People who are physically active but generally exercise indoors could also be at risk for low vitamin D levels. Older adults have a higher risk of low vitamin D as well, because the body's ability to generate, and metabolize vitamin D dwindles with age. If you suspect you have low vitamin D levels, you should talk to your doctor or healthcare provider. If your levels are very low, your doctor or healthcare provider might recommend that you take a vitamin D supplement. How to boost it? While sunlight can be helpful, you should also look at your diet. Fatty fish such as salmon, trout, and sardines are rich sources of vitamin D, as are egg yolks and cod liver oil. Many foods are also fortified with vitamin D. These include dairy products, most plant-based milks, and many breakfast cereals. Here are some top dietary sources of vitamin D, according to the National Institute of Health. Let's see. And it's, again, a whole list of what we just talked about. Okay, now we're going to go down 5 ways to eat more. Trout is one of the most nutritious types of fish you can eat. It's packed with protein, omega-3 fatty acids, vitamin B12, and selenium. And just one serving has all the vitamin D that an average adult needs in one day. Most plants contain little or no vitamin D, except for mushrooms. And I know this is one of those love them, hate them kind of foods, but just like humans, mushrooms can produce substantial amounts of vitamin D when exposed to sunlight. At the grocery store, you can find mushrooms that have vitamin D by looking for labels like UV treated or high in vitamin D. Eggs and salmon are two top sources, and they complement each other. Smoked salmon, scrambled eggs. Not only is this recipe nutritious, you can eat it for breakfast, lunch, or dinner. Who doesn't love ramen? This creamy vegetable ramen is vegan, so just about anyone can eat it, and it contains soy milk and mushrooms, and that's both high in vitamin D. And here we go. I love Greek yogurt for breakfast. It's full of protein, gut-friendly probiotics, vitamins and minerals, and many brands are fortified with vitamin D. And nonprofit sues to stop Trump's changes to reflecting pool, a historic site. A Washington area nonprofit Monday asked a federal court to halt Trump's efforts to resurface the Lincoln Memorial reflecting pool, saying that the president failed to undergo required federal reviews before applying a blue color to the basin. The Cultural Landscape Foundation, an education and advocacy organization, filed its lawsuit in the U.S. District Court for the District of Columbia. The group is seeking a temporary restraining order or preliminary injunction to stop the Interior Department's work, citing a provision of the National Historic Preservation Act that mandates reviews when changing historic properties. The foundation also wrote that the Commission of Fine Arts, a federal agency that advises on design projects related to the nation's capital, has been involved with past changes to the pool, but did not review Trump's new project. Charles Birnbaum, who heads the Cultural Landscape Foundation, noted that the neutral colors originally used for the pool's basin were intended to convey greater depth and reflection, which is now threatened by the president's changes. He called the blue tint more appropriate to a resort or theme park, and in an interview said his organization's lawsuit was propelled by deeper questions about aesthetics, federal law, and the intent of Washington memorials. This is about process more than anything else, Birnbaum said, raising concerns about the potential consequences of allowing presidents to unilaterally change the city's monuments and landscape. The Washington Litigation Group is representing the foundation in its case. The White House referred questions to the Interior Department, which did not respond to questions about the lawsuit, but issued a statement defending the project. The department is proud of the work being carried out by our Park Service to ensure this magical spot can be enjoyed for not only our 250th, but for many generations to come. And in national security news, as Iran war hits U.S. weapons stocks, allies fear impact on Ukraine. U.S. allies in Europe are increasingly concerned about a signature Trump administration program to arm Ukraine as the Iran war depletes American stocks, and some countries question how the Pentagon is spending the funds, according to 10 diplomats, officials, and congressional aides. A key issue is the lengthy delays in American weapons sales caused by the war in Iran, where the U.S. military has rapidly burned through its stores of precision weaponry during the joint campaign with Israel. The Trump administration has not diverted equipment pledged to Ukraine since launching the attack on Iran, but European officials are growing concerned that U.S. weapons shortages, which are already impacting their own orders, could also lead to delays for Ukraine. We got to keep our eye on China. European nations, Ukraine's chief backers, purchased U.S. arms from Kyiv under an initiative called the prioritize Ukraine requirements list, which was brokered by NATO last summer. The deal was intended to ensure the flow of weaponry that only the Pentagon could provide, such as air defense interceptors to shield Ukrainian cities from Russian strikes. It also offered a political win to President Trump, who has pledged not to spend U.S. taxpayer money on Ukraine. But in recent months, some European capitals have grown more skeptical about the program, with some even hesitant to pledge new funds, said the people speaking on condition of anonymity. Europeans are hesitating because there's growing mistrust and lack of certainty on what will happen with money. As the Iran war drags on, one European official said, there have been contributions to PURL, Pearl, but not too many. The Trump administration for the past year has also pressured European capitals to buy U.S. weapons for their own defenses as NATO countries rush to increase military spending. But faced with diminished Pentagon stockpiles, allies from Europe to East Asia now expect to wait years to receive equipment they already purchased. The concerns about weapons deliveries have mounted as a rift deepens between Washington and its longtime European allies. Trump has berated European leaders for hesitating to endorse the U.S. war against Iran that is convulsing the Middle East and straining the global economy. This month, following German Chancellor Friedrich Merz's comments that Washington was being humiliated by Tehran, the Pentagon announced it would withdraw 5,000 troops from Germany. Oh, boy. Trump has suggested that more reductions could come, including in Spain and Italy. While the Pentagon has weighed rerouting orders in the Middle East, a senior Pentagon and NATO official reassured a gathering of Kyiv's backers in April that deliveries to Ukraine through Pearl would continue as planned, according to two European officials. In response to questions, NATO did not comment on concerns about Pearl funds. And one American tests positive for hantavirus, as cruise ship passengers arrive in the U.S. The 17 Americans evacuated from cruise ship hit with a deadly hantavirus arrived in the U.S. early Monday and will be assessed at a specialized treatment facility in Nebraska. The passengers will receive clinical assessments. The positive test marks the first confirmed case in an American passenger. The passenger is asymptomatic, Nebraska Medicine said in a social media statement. A Center for Disease Control and Prevention official told reporters over the weekend that they hope the passenger's time in Nebraska is limited and that passengers can move on to home-based management, adding that they're working with the passengers about what they feel most comfortable doing. The overall monitoring will be 42 days, but this is not necessarily all happening in Nebraska. The Americans' evacuation from the Hondius cruise ship off the coast of Tenerife was part of a coordinated global repatriation and monitoring mission. The first plane bound for Madrid departed Sunday carrying Spanish nationals who will be treated at a military hospital. The final flights are set for Monday afternoon. They were yesterday afternoon. Spanish Health Minister Monica Garcia said returning passengers to Australia and the Netherlands. One passenger began exhibiting symptoms on their repatriation flight to France. overnight, and that she tested positive. She was being treated at a hospital specializing in infectious diseases. Passengers are disembarking the Honduras by country. Small boats are taking them from the cruise ship directly to non-commercial flights. 30 crew members will stay on the ship to bring the vessel back to the Netherlands, accompanied by a medical team. A team of 6 paratroopers and 2 military clinicians parachuted into the British overseas island territory of Tristan da Cunha in the South Atlantic to deliver medical support for a British national who was unwell with suspected hantavirus. 3 cruise passengers who were aboard the Polar Expedition ship have died in recent weeks. As of Saturday, 8 cases of the virus linked to the ship are suspected, with 5 confirmed. This is not COVID. We don't want to treat it like COVID. We don't want to cause a public panic over this. We want to treat it with the hantavirus protocols. Hantavirus is normally linked to exposure to the urine or feces of infected rodents by the Andes virus. The strain linked to the Hondius is capable of limited transmission between humans, but it seems like it's absolutely doing that. Officials are working on the assumption that the initial patients were infected off the ship, either before they boarded in Argentina or on an excursion. However, global health authorities have repeatedly said the outbreak poses a low public health risk. The WHO's Director of Epidemic and Pandemic Management said the organization's recommendation is for people to have active follow-up with daily checks while at home or in a facility for 42 days, though it is ultimately up to each nation to set its own policy. And Trump's pick to remake the Federal Reserve first has to tackle rising prices. Kevin Warsh has spent years positioning himself to lead the Federal Reserve, refining his case that the Fed had lost its way and needs to be reformed, starting with, as he put it last summer, breaking some heads at an institution he says is resistant to change. He's expected to finally get his chance with a Senate confirmation vote as early as tomorrow. Warsh is poised to inherit a central bank operating under pressures that would test any new chair, chief among them stubborn inflation that could dominate the early part of his tenure before it gets a chance to dramatically reshape the institution. Inflation has run above the Fed's 2% target for more than 5 years and is now moving in the wrong direction, pushed higher by rising fuel costs tied to the war in Iran. The Fed committee that sets interest rates is increasingly skeptical of additional rate cuts. Warsh's challenges don't end there. The biggest surprise is that outgoing Fed Chair Jerome Powell, rather than stepping aside, is staying on as governor, a move no outgoing chair has made in decades. Even if Powell keeps his promise to keep a low profile, his presence could give other Fed officials skeptical of Warsh's agenda a credible focal point to push back. Looming over all of it is President Trump, who has made no secret of what he expects from his Fed chair: lower interest rates and quickly. The economic fundamentals and the majority of the policy committee Warsh will inherit may make this impossible to deliver, a dynamic that could put Warsh on a collision course with the president. Warsh is largely in uncharted territory, said Michael Bordo, a monetary historian at Rutgers University and a distinguished visiting fellow at the Hoover Institution. He's got this president that wants him to lower rates and an economy that has inflation elevated because of the oil price shock, but that has not gotten to its target. Those challenges hung over a gathering of Fed officials and economists who were attending a conference last week at the Hoover Institution, a conservative think tank. Warsh has spent roughly 15 years at Hoover, which is associated with Milton Friedman, the free market economist who spent his career arguing against exactly the kind of government intervention in the economy now emanating from the Trump administration. At the conference, the mood among economists was less celebratory than apprehensive, not just about Trump, but also about longer-term threats to Fed independence. They include a national debt trajectory that could eventually grow so large that the Fed could find itself setting interest rates to keep the government's borrowing costs manageable rather than to control inflation. Warsh will inherit all of it. He was passed over once before when Trump chose Powell in 2017, a decision Trump publicly came to regret. While Warsh long held a reputation as a hawk focused on taming inflation, he has more recently argued for faster rate cuts. He also wants to, over time, dramatically shrink the Fed's $6.7 trillion balance sheet, which he says amounts to fiscal policy in disguise, financing government spending in a way that should be left to Congress and undermining the Fed's claim to political independence. John Cochrane, a senior fellow at Hoover, said the central bank itself may be the biggest obstacle. Kevin wants to move the Fed, which is itself a big bureaucratic institution. It's set in its ways, and it has not been particularly interested in reforms or even admitting that things have gone wrong and need fixing, he said. Warsh also faces some political challenges. During his confirmation hearing last month, he declined to distance himself from Trump. He would not say whether Joe Biden won the 2020 election and sidestepped questions about whether tariffs, hold on a second, had contributed to inflation. On inflation, the issue where he was most careful to avoid implicating Trump, Warsh argued that the Fed's policy errors in 2021 and 22 caused a price surge as the economy emerged from pandemic shutdowns. But he suggested the damage may be less severe than official measures indicate, arguing that the Fed's preferred gauges are imprecise and that his favored metrics point to a more encouraging trend. Indeed, inflation has remained above the Fed's 2% target since early 2021. The Fed itself projects that it may not come back to target for another 2 years. That stretch risks eroding the public's confidence that longer-term prices will remain anchored. And the problem is getting worse. Fuel costs have climbed sharply as the war in Iran has disrupted global oil markets. threatening to push inflation higher even as broader economic growth shows signs of flagging. The dynamic presents the Fed with a dilemma it has no clean answer to. Raising interest rates to combat inflation risks deepening an economic slowdown caused by the war. Cutting them to cushion the economy risks inflating prices further. For a new chair who has promised action and criticized his predecessors, the current constraints are significant. If the inflation picture is difficult, the committee Warshall chair is also notably divided. At last month's interest rate meeting, four officials dissented from the policy statement, the most disagreement since the 90s. Three wanted to go further than the majority was willing, pushing to drop any suggestion that the Fed still leans toward cutting rates. Austin Goolsbee, president of the Federal Reserve Bank of Chicago, told reporters last week that the divisions reflect genuine uncertainty about whether rising prices represent a lasting problem or a one-time shock from the Iran conflict, and about an unusual jobs market in which hiring and firing are both simultaneously low. In separate remarks Friday at the Hoover Conference, he added a cautionary note on AI. If people and businesses anticipate future productivity gains and start spending now, the Fed may need to raise rates to prevent the economy from overheating before those gains actually arrive. War said at his confirmation hearing that he welcomes a good family fight at the Fed. Bordeaux of Rutgers noted that Warsh will also have to navigate a committee whose center of gravity on rates may not move as quickly as the White House expects. And Trump taps embattled media czar Carrie Lake as ambassador to Jamaica. Carrie Lake, the embattled Trump administration official tasked with dismantling the government's global media outlets, has been nominated as the next U.S. ambassador to Jamaica, according to a list of nominations the White House sent to the U.S. Senate on Monday. Lake, the Arizona Republican who unsuccessfully ran for U.S. Senate and governor in that state, joined Trump's second administration as the top official in charge of the U.S. Agency for Global Media. The little-known government agency oversees Voice of America, founded in 1942 to produce independent news to combat Nazi propaganda. But Lake never was able to run the agency. Instead, she was instructed to tear it down. After Trump issued a March 2025 executive order that USA GM would be shrunk to its minimum presence and function required by law, Lake laid off the agency's contractors and put its full-time staff members on administrative leave. Hundreds of them are being paid but not working more than a year later. Staffers from Voice of America, including Director Michael Abramowitz, sued Lake in federal court in March 2025, arguing that her actions were illegal. For more than a year, Lake sparred with a federal judge overseeing the legal cases against her, U.S. District Judge Royce Lamberth, a Ronald Reagan appointee who threatened to hold her in contempt of court. Lamberth ruled in March that Lake had been illegally running USAGM because she was never nominated by Trump to be the agency's CEO and thus didn't have proper authority. She had at times called herself senior advisor, acting CEO, and deputy CEO of the agency. The judge also found that Lake's shutdown plan, written to carry out Trump's executive order, violated federal administrative law and could not stand. That decision could pave the way for USAGM staffers to return to work. In late March, a federal appeals court stayed a plan to immediately bring them back. Thank you to President Trump for nominating me to serve as the next U.S. ambassador to Jamaica. Okay, Lake wrote in a post on X, Jamaica is a country I know very well, full of incredible people, and if confirmed by the Senate, I look forward to strengthening the partnership between our nations, advancing America's interests abroad, and building on the deep friendship shared by the American and Jamaican people. Okie dokie. Lake did not respond immediately to a question about whether she would depart USAGM before Senate confirmation. Carrie Lake will make an incredible ambassador to the great country of Jamaica, and the White House looks forward to her swift confirmation. And another political news, Trump seeks to pause federal gas tax as prices soar amid Iran conflict. I know, it was 5:30 yesterday at the pump. President Trump said he will suspend the federal gas tax for an unspecified period as the Iran war continues to push pump prices higher and weigh on his popularity. The measure would require congressional approval. It's a small percentage, but it's, you know, still money, Trump told reporters in the Oval Office on Monday. As soon as this is over with Iran, you're going to see gas and oil drop like a rock. Federal taxes amount to 18.3 cents per gallon of gasoline and 24.3 cents per gallon of diesel. The suggestion reflects Trump's limited options to address surging gas prices as negotiations to end the war remain stuck with no immediate way to reopen key shipping lanes. Higher prices have contributed to Trump's declining approval ratings ahead of November's midterm elections. The national average hit 4.45 last week, the highest since 2022, according to the U.S. Energy Information Administration. Almost two-thirds of Americans disapprove of Trump's handling of the economy, the highest level in either of his terms, according to Washington Post ABC News poll conducted in late April. Gasoline prices have spiked since the U.S. and Israeli attacked Iran, leading the country to block oil tankers leaving the Persian Gulf through the Strait of Hormuz. The U.S. and Iran traded attacks on ships in the strait last week despite a ceasefire, and Trump appeared frustrated Monday. The ceasefire is on massive life support, where the doctor walks in and says, "Sir, your loved one has approximately a 1% chance of living," Trump said, taking questions at an event about maternal health care. Okie doke. He also deprecated Iran's latest negotiating offer after reading a piece of garbage, and I already read that one. Trump compared the economic costs of fighting Iran to taking a bullet for the good of the country. He said Iranian negotiators agreed to his demand to never have a nuclear weapon and give up all their enriched uranium, but then presented a written proposal that was unacceptable. And Supreme Court hands Alabama a major boost in redistricting fight. The Supreme Court's conservative majority on Monday handed Alabama officials a major win in their effort to redraw the state's congressional map in favor of Republicans in light of the court's decision last month to weaken the Voting Rights Act. Monday's ruling could deliver an additional seat to the GOP in the midterm elections. In an unsigned opinion, the justice vacated a lower court's finding that the 2023 redistricting map had diluted the political power of the state's black voters. The Monday order sent the case back to the lower court for consideration under the Supreme Court's ideologically split April decision on the Voting Rights Act. The majority did not explain its reasoning. The ruling is the latest to help Republicans redraw congressional maps in the wake of the high court's landmark decision, which set new standards for considering race under Section 2 of the Voting Rights Act. It is an apparent reversal from prior instances in which the court found Alabama's maps to be unlawful. The court's three liberal justices dissented. The court today unceremoniously discards the district court's meticulously documented and supported discriminatory intent finding and careful remedial order without any sound basis for doing so and without regard for the confusion that will surely ensue. Vacating the lower court order is thus inappropriate and will cause only confusion as Alabamans begin to vote in the election scheduled for next week. Most political analysts on both sides expect Democrats to pick up enough seats to capture control of the House in November, but efforts by Alabama Republicans, along with others in the South, to redistrict congressional boundary lines in the wake of the April ruling could change the dynamic of upcoming races. Shortly after that ruling, Louisiana Governor Jeff Landry suspended this month's House primary election so state lawmakers could pass a new congressional map. The high court then agreed to expedite the transmission of its opinion to the lower court so that Louisiana could more rapidly redraw its maps. Alabama's congressional delegation consists of 5 white Republicans and 2 black Democrats, and GOP leaders hope to withdraw electoral boundaries to eliminate one or both Democratic seats. But Alabama has been operating under an unusual injunction barring it from redrawing its map before 2030, the injunction the Supreme Court effectively lifted on Monday. In anticipation of the Supreme Court's action, Alabama Governor Kay Ivey had ordered a special legislative session to consider changes to electoral boundaries as well as new primary dates. The decision in the Alabama case is another twist in the long-running litigation over the state's congressional and legislative maps. In June 2023, the High Court, in a surprise 5-4 decision, found that the legislature had drawn congressional maps that unlawfully diluted the voting power of the state's black residents. The decision affirmed a lower court ruling that the state must draw a second district to give black Alabamans greater opportunity to elect a candidate. Months later, the Supreme Court rejected a revised Alabama map that failed to include the second district. A panel of federal judges then directed a special master and cartographer to draw a map that included a second district with a large share of black voters. The creation of that second majority-minority district led to the election of Representative Shamari Figures, a black Democrat. Republicans hold a historically narrow 217-212 advantage in the U.S. House, with 1 independent and 5 vacancies. Democrats hope to recapture the chamber's majority in November, and the two parties have engaged in a tit-for-tat frenzy in recent months to draw more favorable districts in states where they hold power. "We're deeply disappointed by the Supreme Court's decision," said Dayul Ross, an attorney with the NAACP Legal Defense and Educational Fund, which fought Alabama's redistricting plan. It allows Alabama to reinstate an intentionally discriminatory map in the middle of an ongoing primary election. And in Virginia, Democrats appealed to U.S. Supreme Court to save new House maps. Virginia Democrats filed an emergency appeal to the U.S. Supreme Court on Monday in a last-ditch attempt to save redrawn congressional maps that could send four extra Democrats to the U.S. House, arguing that the state's high court improperly overturned a redistricting referendum last week. But some top Democrats expressed little hope that the appeal will affect this November's congressional midterms and are pivoting to waging campaigns in the state's existing districts. In an interview, State Senate Majority Leader Scott Surovell, Democrat of Fairfax, said the practical realities of our election calendar will prevent candidates from running in new maps, even if conservative justices on the U.S. Supreme Court were open to helping Virginia Democrats. Tuesday is the deadline set by state election officials for putting the ballot mechanisms in place. Surovell noted that Virginia's election software is antiquated and overdue for replacement. Instead, Democrats are making the case that it's time to work with the cards they have in hand. Since we can't control anything other than mobilizing and organizing, then let's mobilize and organize and turn our anger into fuel for that, Representative Jennifer McClellan said. The Supreme Court of Virginia last week overturned the state referendum by which a slim majority of voters in April approved drawing new congressional boundaries. The court's decision was a big win for Trump in his effort to hold on to a slim GOP majority in the House this fall. Republican-led states are continuing to add red-leaning districts even as Virginia's bid to fight back was throttled. Virginia Democrats have shut the door on an idea floated over the weekend to remove members of the Supreme Court of Virginia by quickly lowering the mandatory retirement age and packing it with favorable justice for another swing at redistricting. No, Governor Abigail Spanberger replied Monday afternoon when asked whether she supported such a move as she left a bill signing event. We're not talking about it. It's not serious. Democrats who threw more than $64 million in massive amounts of political capital into the hasty campaign in Virginia have scrambled over the past few days to regroup. And does your dog miss you while you're on vacation? Ask a pet psychic. The Puggle wanted to talk about her Christmas road trip to Illinois. The pet psychic was ready to listen. Cleo, an 8-year-old pug beagle mix, shared with Elizabeth Baldhuin, an animal communicator, her highs and lows over the family adventure during a recent session in D.C. On the plus side, Baldhuin said she enjoyed riding in her blue dog bed, sleeping in hotels, and seeing her uncle Doug. She was less enthusiastic by the brief stops at highway rest areas and the cold stone pathway and prickly grass in the backyard of the rental home. Dear goodness. Before wrapping up, Baden posed a final question on behalf of her owner. Would she want to travel to Illinois again? Baden looked at Cleo, awaiting her reply. It's a big yes, she declared. Have you ever wondered if your cats really like driving to the beach every summer? If the dog minds flying in a carrier inches from your feet? If your pets, like left behind with a sitter, miss you or see your absence as an opportunity to extract more snacks, pet psychics say they have the answers. Animal communication is always valuable, but it's not something you need daily because you're communicating with your animal every day, said Baldhuin, who charges $144 for her vacation in peace plan and energy healing services. What I do tends to be more situational and periodic. Pet psychics say they can connect with the spirit world, putting owners in touch with their beloved animals who will never again curl in their lap. They also assist families with animals who are nearing death or struggling with behavioral issues. However, a lesser-known field of animal communication has emerged at the intersection of telepathy and pet travel, with psychics claiming to patch into animals vacationing with their families or staycationing with a sitter. The human being may be really attached to them and completely worried about how their pet's going to do, said Mary Beth Decker, an intuitive animal communicator and energy healer based in Northern Virginia. And that's enough to say, I need somebody to come in and assure the animal and me. The interspecies communication, an unaccredited and unregulated field, is more craft than science, a discipline with a touch of mysticism and Dr. Doolittle. Rather than observe an animal's physical condition or behavior like a veterinarian or trainer, psychics commune with an animal's mind and energy. Similar to people, some pets are gregarious and others are tight-lipped, psychics say. Baldhuin, who primarily works with dogs, cats, horses, and rabbits, said one of her bearded dragon clients is especially chatty, prattling about its food. When connecting with an animal, the psychic doesn't need to be in the same room or even on the same continent. Many practitioners say they prefer to speak to the pet remotely, okay, to minimize external distractions, such as a barky sibling or a parent fixing a sandwich. For postcards from your pet, a service Decker created for traveling pet owners, she will ask for basic detail about the family's trip, such as its duration and the pet sitting arrangements. She also requires a photo of the animal, the knock-knock that opens the door to her conversation. A photo gives me information I could picture talking to them. I get a feeling of how they're doing. Many times they're doing fine, other times they're a little nervous, so I will reassure them that their people are going to come home. How do you do that over the phone? Communicators say the conversation is not always verbal, but can appear in their minds, I see, as shapes, visions, or sensations. The animals will send us their thoughts, their feelings, the images in their heads, and the feelings in their bodies. Wow. Then our mind transfers that into whichever way the individual does it. My mind transfers it into words, or another animal communicator might see mostly pictures or have mostly feelings. The psychic will transcribe the pet's comments and concerns as they trickle or gush in. Since 2022, Bodhuan has been working with Wendy and Max, a pair of cats who divide their time between DC and Florida. She has reams of handwritten notes documenting her sessions with the cats, who have very particular demands for the annual drive south. Last February, Bodhuan says Wendy asked if she would have her own hotel bathroom. Oh boy, this seems important to her. She's showing me an actual bathroom with tiled floors, not a litter box. I think she may like to lay on the tiles versus carpeting. Wow, Jeezel, okie dokie, these people are really into their pets. Every year before the long drive, Wendy will remind Bodhuan that she does not want to sit within eyeshot of Max. No offense, she told Bodhuan, but she can't stand looking at him for hours upon hours. Okay, interesting. Okay, so since we ended with an animal article, we have to end with some silly animal jokes because, you know, why not? Okay, what goes tick-tock, bow-wow, tick-tock, bow-wow? A watchdog? What animal makes the best pet? A cat, because it's perfect. What's black and white and red all over? A sunburned zebra. What is black and white, black and white, black and white? A penguin rolling down a hill. And what time is it when a lion walks into a room? Time to leave. And why are fish so smart? Because they live in schools. And what time is it when an elephant sits on your bed? Time to get a new bed. They're so bad, they're good. Okay, I hope you all have a wonderful week, and I will be back next week. Take care.
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3: 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Thank you.

Welcome to the reading of the New York Times for May 12th. As a reminder, Radio Eye is a reading service intended for people who are blind or have other disabilities that make it difficult to read printed material. Your reader for today is Chris Greco. We'll start today's reading with the Merriam-Webster word of the day, which is catty-corner, an adverb or adjective, C-A-T-E-R-C-O-R-N-E-R, catty-corner. What it means. Catty-corner is used to describe two things that are located across from each other on opposite corners. It is a less common variant of kitty-corner. The store is catty-corner from the park, making it the perfect location to grab snacks for our picnic. In context, positioned on balconies, catty-corner from each other, Tom Brady completed a pass across Bourbon Street to Rob Gronkowski, proving they've still got it. Gronk promptly spiked the football on the fan-filled street below. Rebecca Cohen and Greg Rosenstein, NBC News, the 9th of February, 2025. Now we will read the front page headlines from today's edition. What middle powers fear about the Trump-Xi summit. Asian nations worry that the president might trade security commitments for better economic terms with China during his planned meeting with Xi Jinping this week. How China's leader lost faith in his generals. Xi Jinping spent 13 years building a military to rival that of the United States, but the stronger the Chinese forces grew, the less he trusted the generals he had handpicked to run them. The fight to euthanize Pablo Escobar's hippos in Colombia. Colombia is planning to cull a population of wild hippos, the offspring of the drug lord's pets, dividing a town where hippos are the main draw. A single infusion could suppress HIV for years, study suggests. A study of a few patients to be presented this week showed promise for a type of therapy that has already cured some blood cancers. How Israel turned Eurovision's stage into a soft power tool. Israel's efforts to influence Eurovision's vote were broader and started years earlier than previously known. Meta's embrace of AI is making its employees miserable. The first article from the front page of today's edition is entitled, What Middle Powers Fear About the Trump-Xi Summit? By Damian Cave. Poland will soon host production lines for South Korean tanks. Australia is buying warships from Japan. Canada will send uranium to India, while India offers cruise missiles to Vietnam, and Brazil builds military transport planes for the United Arab Emirates. All of these deals were sealed in the past few weeks. Each one represents an attempt by middle powers to protect themselves as the conflict in Iran throttles global energy supplies and as a high-stakes summit between President Trump and Xi Jinping of China looms. Global polls show the world has little trust in the United States and China. Mr. Trump and Mr. Xi have both used their enormous leverage over trade and security to coerce or punish. And in response, smaller nations are behaving as if they are stuck in Godzilla or Dune, moving quietly in small groups, trying not to provoke the wrath of petulant giants. It's 50 shades of hedging, said Richard Hyderian, a Filipino political scientist at Oxford University. Or, as Zha Ian Zhang, a security analyst in Singapore, put it, no party wants to cross Beijing, and now Washington too. For countries watching from afar, dread and hope hover over the Trump-Xi meeting in Beijing, which is scheduled for this week. In Asia, which has been hit hardest and fastest by oil shortages caused by the war, and China's tight control of oil product exports, the mood is particularly grim. Interviews with officials and statements from leaders traveling the globe to secure trade and defense deals suggest that most middle powers feel overwhelmed by the deteriorating world order. Many believe the summit carries more potential for harm than help, and Mr. Trump's gut-driven approach to complex issues is the main source of anxiety. For months, officials in Asia have worried that the president might be too eager to make a deal with Mr. Xi, ending weapons sales to Taiwan or agreeing to softened policy language that could make it easier for China to undermine the democratic island. That would be the biggest nightmare, said one Taiwanese official who spoke on condition of anonymity to discuss internal government matters.
he insisted that reduced support from the U.S. was unlikely. But any concession on Taiwan could lead other American partners to fear abandonment. Beijing's push for compliance on contested territory elsewhere would be bolstered, from the border with India to the South China Sea. Vietnamese officials said that if President Trump makes a conciliatory gesture or flatters Xi, even without bigger compromises, China will gain leeway to press harder on smaller countries. Another concern being discussed across the region, that Mr. Trump might alter long-term security plans in exchange for better economic terms with China. Mr. Trump's decision to redirect a carrier strike group from the Pacific and munitions from South Korea for the war in Iran may have created momentum for broader redeployments. When the Pentagon announced it would pull at least 5,000 troops from Germany after Mr. Trump expressed annoyance with the German chancellor, allies in Asia were again reminded how quickly collective deterrence can be weakened. Mr. Trump has threatened in the past to make troop withdrawals from Japan, which hosts around 53,000 American military personnel, more than any other country, and South Korea, where another 24,000 Americans are stationed. If he could get something big from Mr. Xi for a drawdown, would he turn down the deal? Analysts noted that plans opposed by China, such as AUKUS, A-U-K-U-S, a pact between Australia, England, and the U.S., designed to counter Beijing's influence by equipping Australia with nuclear-powered submarines and advanced technology, could also be suddenly canceled. The sense that U.S. allies have to look to one another because they can no longer look to America is very real, said Hugh White, a former Australian intelligence official who teaches strategic studies at the Australian National University. That sentiment is much stronger than the cautious public language of national leaders might suggest, he added. European and Asian officials often talk privately, in frank terms, about giving up their faith in America, prompting a no-turning-back effort to diversify away from the United States. In casual conversations with reporters, they can sound a lot like Prime Minister Mark Carney of Canada, who received a standing ovation in Davos this year for a speech that declared, "We are in the midst of a rupture, not a transition." But in public, they're more circumspect. Some officials admit their countries are trying to buy time and evade Mr. Trump's fits of pique, while continuing the performance of imperial fealty. South Korean officials have simply expressed resignation over American military diversions after making clear they felt betrayed in 2004 when President George W. Bush announced plans to move troops from Asia to the war in Iraq.

past. Forbes could not be reached for comment. Burbank, on her part, was briefly kicked off the ballot by Republican Secretary of State Bob Evnen in March after indicating that she wasn't running in November. She successfully sued to be reinstated. She also has received backlash for paying the $1,740 filing fee for a third-party contender, Mike Marvin, who is running under the Legal Marijuana Now party banner. Republicans allege that Marvin plans to drop out and endorse Osborne this fall as well. He did not immediately respond to a request for comment, but has denied being affiliated with any other campaign, according to reports. Despite Nebraska's overall Republican tilt, Democrats do hope to win one congressional seat there outright. In Omaha, Republican Representative Don Bacon is retiring from a district that Harris carried by roughly 4 percentage points in 2024. The seat is rated as a leaning Democratic, according to the nonpartisan Cook Political. Democrats John Kavanaugh and Denise Powell for the Democratic nomination in the district, Nebraska's second. Powell, a former corporate executive, argues that if Kavanaugh, a state legislator, wins, it will jeopardize Nebraska's distinction as one of only two states in the country, along with Maine, that divvy up its electoral college votes based on congressional district rather than a statewide winner-take-all formula. Elected Democrats in Nebraska are confident they'll pick up more than enough seats in November to offset John's vote. Kavanaugh's campaign website counters, arguing that Nebraska Democrats do not have to choose between standing up to Trump and protecting our blue dot. And we move to our next article in the health and wellness section, where the headline reads, COVID-19, pandemic trauma, and why the hantavirus anxiety is hitting us so hard. A hantavirus outbreak aboard a cruise ship last week, which led to several passenger deaths, stirred up anxiety and feelings of unease for many people who are still grappling with the long-lasting impacts of the COVID-19 pandemic. On May 10th, an American passenger tested positive for the Andes strain, which is the only hantavirus known to spread between humans. While the World Health Organization maintains that the public health risk from the virus remains low, the outbreak's origins feel eerily familiar to the early days of the COVID-19 pandemic, when a coronavirus outbreak of the Diamond Princess cruise ship in February of 2020 infected over 600 of the 3,700 passengers and crew, 17% of the total. The effects of COVID, emotional and physical, still weigh on the American health infrastructure and workforce. Long COVID, which can impact multiple body systems and significantly disrupt daily life, affects 5 to 7% of U.S. adults, according to the Centers for Disease Control and Prevention and Department of Health and Human Services. Roughly 1 million people are out of the workforce at any given time because of long COVID, according to the NIH. Experts say the news of the recent hantavirus outbreak can be especially alarming following the collective trauma experienced during the COVID-19 pandemic. The evolving prolonged impact of news surrounding illness, loss, and loneliness, as well as lingering questions of if, when, and how we would survive it, took an enormous toll on our lives and psyches, said Dr. Vanessa Kennedy, a clinical therapist and director of psychology at Driftwood Recovery. We may be experiencing the resurfacing of familiar anxiety, fear, and confusion as news unfolds. People have turned to TikTok to express those fears. Trying to work like normal while also having raging anxiety about hantavirus, one viewer said in a video with over 500,000 views. I have really bad health, OCD, and anxiety, another content creator shared. When I tell you that I do not like play like I heard about bird flu,

0: I haven't eaten a runny egg in like 2 years. She added that misinformation around hantavirus has made it more difficult to navigate the anxiety. But health experts say we're not in the same situation we were in 6 years ago. While this outbreak is a serious incident, according to Dr. Maria Van Kerkhove, director of the WHO's Department of Epidemic and Pandemic Management, this is not the start of a pandemic. At this point, Americans should be aware of hantavirus, but not too alarmed, said Dr. Nikhil Bayani, an infectious disease expert. Hantaviruses do not spread as easily as other respiratory illnesses like influenza or COVID, he said. Close, prolonged contact is needed for hantaviruses to spread between individuals. Flight, fight, or freeze is an automatic response to threatening events or stressors in which adrenaline and cortisol levels rise in the body to prepare for survival. As traumatic events become chronic, prolonged, or complex, as in the case of the evolving effects of COVID-19 over several years, our trauma responses can become overactive, depleting our energy, taxing our bodies and minds, and causing irritability, emotional volatility, or numbness, Kerkhove explains. This leaves people more vulnerable to symptoms of post-traumatic stress disorder, aka PTSD. Those who experienced the death of loved ones to COVID were personally ill or suffered emotional distress from prolonged isolation may have more severe trauma responses, Kerkhove adds. Stephanie Sarkis, a psychotherapist specializing in attention deficit and hyperactivity disorder and anxiety, says emotional desensitization can happen after prolonged exposure to stress. Many people are still carrying unresolved trauma and anxiety from COVID, while also navigating political conflict, war, financial strain, climate anxiety, and a constant stream of distressing news, she explains. At a certain point, the mind may create emotional distance as a form of self-preservation. This can result in emotional numbing. On TikTok, some people have joked that they're going to participate in TikTok trends this lockdown, chasing the clout and success that many influencers found during COVID. Some people are even betting on the next pandemic via Polymarket. However, Sarkis says that some people use dark humor to cope with tragedy or fears surrounding a health crisis, while still exhibiting emotional intelligence or empathy in their interpersonal relationships or other parts of their lives. But the more people emotionally distance themselves, Sarkis warns, the more desensitization they become to human pain. So how can people stay informed without engaging in constant doom scrolling, spiraling into anxiety, or taking dark humor too far? Kerkhove says it can be healthy to limit yourself to checking news updates only once or twice a day, seeking out trusted news sources and relying on public health officials rather than unverified social media posts or conspiracy theorists. That can curb unnecessary anxiety that arises from misinformation or fear-mongering. It's also important to keep perspective and remember that not every health-related headline represents the beginning of another pandemic, says Nicholas DeSisto, therapist at Serenium Therapy and Wellness. For those experiencing extreme anxiety, reaching out to a support system, family, friends, or a licensed mental health professional is the next step. And we push just a bit deeper into today's edition when we find a headline that reads, New Williamsburg Center gives visitors an up-close view of archaeology. As anyone who's ever done so knows, moving is a giant pain. Now imagine moving millions of items, each of them delicate, unique, priceless, and old, like 2 to 3 centuries old. That process is underway now at Colonial Williamsburg, the Virginia Living History Town that is marking its own 100th birthday as America celebrates its 250th birthday. "We've been packing for the past 2 years, so we're excited to start the moving process," said Jack Gary, Colonial Williamsburg's Director of Archaeology. "The goal is to move the entire location with nothing lost and nothing broken, even things that are already broken. The entire collection means millions of items excavated over the last century, from pieces of plates and intact bottles and bricks, household items, and even bits of food from centuries ago. Their final destination? The brand new Colin G. and Nancy N. Campbell Archaeology Center, which opened to the public in April of 2025. The 40,000 square foot facility is not only display items found in Williamsburg, it will offer visitors an up close look at the science and the art of archaeology in real time. Gary said archaeology has been ongoing at Colonial Williamsburg since 1928. The town was established in 1699 as the capital of the Virginia colony, located near other early English settlements, and William and Mary, the college established in 1693. Williamsburg would play a prominent role in the American Revolution as the seat of Virginia's government until 1780, when the capital was changed to Richmond. Williamsburg proper fell into decline in the 19th century, according to battlefields.org, and was occupied by the Union Army for much of the Civil War. During the 1920s, efforts to restore the town and to recognize its historic significance began. Today, the nonprofit Colonial Williamsburg Foundation works to preserve, restore, and operate the village and its restored or reconstructed buildings, educational outreach programs, and living history shops, taverns, restaurants, and hotels. At the beginning of Williamsburg's restoration, they realized archaeology was central to that, Gary said. Early excavations were geared toward finding original buildings and materials to recreate the colonial-era village. They didn't keep all the artifacts. They'd put some of them back in the ground where they'd found them. In 1957, Ivor Noel Hume became Colonial Williamsburg's first full-time professional archaeologist, and he took a more modern approach, establishing a permanent lab and working to understand the lives of the ordinary people who lived and worked in Williamsburg. Starting in the 1970s and continuing to the present, there's also been an effort to understand more about marginalized groups, including Williamsburg's poor, its working class, and people who were enslaved in the area. More recently, Gary said, archaeology in Williamsburg has evolved to look at things like landscapes and gardens and understand more about things that are more ephemeral, like pollen and botanical analysis. With only about 30% of Williamsburg excavated, there's still much more to learn. "We're constantly going back to sites that have already been excavated or finding new sites," Gary said. "Think of all the other places we still have to look at, and we've found so much in just our first 100 years. And this next article takes us back into the political arena with a headline that reads, "Trump mocks Pritzker's weight with AI-generated Truth Social post." The feud between President Donald Trump and Illinois Governor J.B. Pritzker made headlines again over the weekend as the commander-in-chief lobbed an AI-generated attack on Truth Social. Here's what happened. In a Saturday Truth Social post, Trump shared an AI-generated photo of Illinois Democratic Governor eating from a table of food with the caption, "JB is too busy to keep Chicago safe." The image shows Pritzker at a table with a double cheeseburger in one hand and a slice of pizza in the other. On the table in front of him is a buffet of other foods, including a jumbo-sized bucket of fried chicken, a large bowl of nachos, spaghetti and meatballs, and a milkshake and a chili dog. Pritzker had not publicly responded to Trump's attack as of Tuesday morning. Instead, the Illinois governor criticized the president's remodeling of the White House ballroom in an X post demanding the $1 billion for Trump's ballroom be immediately directed to tariff relief for working families and small businesses. In a post Monday afternoon, Pritzker also condemned comments made by Trump about a possible election integrity group during November midterm elections. Intimidation, full stop, the governor wrote. Trump has long been critical of Democratic cities and their leaders, including Pritzker. The president has repeatedly painted Chicago as a disaster and a killing field, saying on multiple occasions the city is worse than Afghanistan. The subject of immigration has also put the two figures at odds, with Pritzker voicing explicit disapproval of the president's deployment of U.S. Immigration and Customs Enforcement officers in the Chicago area. As recently as last month, Pritzker called for Trump's removal from office, condemning the president's threat to wipe out a whole civilization in Iran. This is also not the first time the president has mocked the Illinois governor's weight. Last November, Trump called Pritzker a big fat slob during the White House turkey pardoning ceremony. And we stay in the political arena with one more article. This one has a headline that says, Trump nominates Kari Lake as U.S. ambassador to Jamaica. President Donald Trump has nominated Kari Lake to be the nation's ambassador to Jamaica, seemingly ending her controversial run presiding over the dismantling of U.S.-owned media organizations. It means Lake could face a confirmation vote involving U.S. Senator Ruben Gallego, a Democrat of Arizona, her former political opponent. The May 11th announcement from the White House formalizes a shift in direction and leadership at the U.S. Agency for Global Media, set in play when a federal judge struck down all of Lake's leadership decisions in March because she had not been confirmed by the Senate to head the agency she headed. Days after that ruling, Trump nominated Sarah B. Rogers, the Undersecretary of State for Public Diplomacy, to head the USAGM. Rogers and Lake maintained Lake still had a role to play in the agency, although it was ill-defined. Lake, a former Fox 10 broadcaster, has worked in the State Department in the Trump administration, but has no known background in diplomacy. In a social media post, Lake thanked Trump for the job change. Jamaica is a country I know very well, full of incredible people, and if confirmed by the Senate, I look forward to strengthening the partnership between our nations, advancing America's interests abroad, and building on the deep friendship shared by the American and Jamaican people, Lake said, honored to continue serving in this historic administration. In a little more than a year in Washington, Lake has been one of the more prominent cheerleaders for the Trump administration. She has demonstrated the same pugnacious instincts in dealing with media nationally as she showed in her 2022 gubernatorial and 2024 Senate runs. Last month, on the night a would-be assassin allegedly tried to kill Trump at the White House Correspondents' Dinner, Lake laced into CNN broadcaster Jake Tapper. I walked out right next to Jake Tapper and looked him in the eye, Lake told the conservative Newsmax shortly after the incident, and I said, how dare you? You have caused so much division in this country, pushing lies. We're not going to call it gaslighting anymore. You've lied to the people. How dare you do that? Last week, Vanity Fair detailed speculation that Lake's departure from USAGM was imminent. She leaves USAGM battling lawsuits challenging her actions that led to Voice of America effectively going dark more than a year ago. that organization dated to World War II and was intended as a bulwark against authoritarian propaganda. Lake carried out the Trump administration's efforts to halt what it viewed as taxpayer-funded propaganda. The USA and Jamaica had about $3 billion in bilateral trade in 2023, according to a fact sheet from the State Department in 2024. If Lake gets the post in Kingston, it would seemingly end, at least for a while, speculation about her future. Lake, an Iowa native, had been mentioned as considering a run for office in her home state and had been mentioned in other government posts under Trump as well. The Caribbean island is still rebuilding after sustaining its first ever direct hit from a Category 5 hurricane last year, with Hurricane Melissa in October. Lake has said she has visited the island numerous times and indicated a fondness for it over the years on social media. After Melissa, Lake wrote, "Lord, protect the people of Jamaica. I've been to this airport dozens of times, shocked by what I'm seeing on this video." In another post, she wrote, "I truly love Jamaica and its people, and it's heartbreaking to see what is happening and what is about to happen with this intense Category 5 Hurricane Melissa. It's been nearly 200 years since a storm this catastrophic struck the island. The people of Jamaica are truly amazing. They will need a lot of help once the storm passes. For now, we pray." On a happier occasion, Lake wrote in 2017, "Go Jamaica! I always root for this amazing, strong, and beautiful island." The Trump administration has made counterterrorism its highest priority in the Caribbean, with the elimination of drug cartels from the Western Hemisphere a top priority. In January, the U.S. toppled Venezuelan President Nicolas Maduro, and Trump has applied rhetorical pressure on Cuba. And we move along to an article that allows us a visit into the TV section of today's edition. The headline here reads, "Jimmy Kimmel's surprising move for the final day of the Colbert Late Show." Jimmy Kimmel is making sure that Stephen Colbert has the spotlight as CBS's The Late Show wraps up. The late-night comedian will show his respect for Colbert by not airing a new episode of Jimmy Kimmel Live on Thursday, May 21st, the day of Colbert's final Late Show, USA Today has learned. The news was first reported by Late Nighter. Kimmel told the outlet he isn't going to air on that night out of deference to Colbert. The comic is not otherwise on hiatus from Jimmy Kimmel Live that week, as new episodes are scheduled for May 18th through May 20th on ABC. Kimmel made a similar decision in 2015, deciding not to air a new episode opposite David Letterman's final Late Show on CBS. "I have too much respect for Dave to do anything that would distract viewers from watching his final show," Kimmel told the New York Times. "Plus, I'd probably be crying all day, which makes it hard to work." The same presumably goes for Kimmel now as his friend Colbert prepares to sign off on The Late Show. CBS canceled the long-running late-night show in July, citing financial pressures. Kimmel is also scheduled to make an appearance on The Late Show on May the 11th alongside fellow late-night hosts Jimmy Fallon, Seth Meyers, and John Oliver. The comedians all hosted Strike Force 5 podcast together in 2023, while their shows were shut down during the writer's strike. Kimmel and Colbert have shown their admiration and respect for each other over the years, and they've also both sat down as a guest on the other's show. In September, Kimmel stopped by The Late Show to share the story of being briefly suspended over comments he made after the killing of Charlie Kirk. The same day, Colbert appeared on the Jimmy Kimmel Live, where he shared his own story about finding out The Late Show had been canceled. "I saw a little over 2 weeks ago, and I'll say I've never been happier to lose the Emmy," Kimmel told Colbert. Colbert's Late Show won the Emmy for Outstanding Talk Series in September. And Kimmel also told Colbert he was absolutely shocked when he found out the Late Show was canceled, adding, "It's just not right." For his part, Colbert told Kimmel he was so happy that Jimmy Kimmel Live is back on the air after its brief suspension. "To know you well is to admire you deeply," Colbert said, noting, "We've known each other for over 20 years, but we've only really gotten to know each other well the last few years. And I've just got to catch up on getting to know you, because the more I get to know you, the more I admire you. As a leader, I know you as a friend, and here's something I didn't know, is that you're funny." Colbert's penultimate week on the air will also include a May 14th appearance by Letterman, who hosted The Late Show before Colbert took over in 2015. Letterman has been vocally critical of CBS's decision to cancel the show. And we move along to an article with some international taste. The headline here reads, "Iran says U.S. will pay after Trump rejects peace proposal." Lawmakers on Tuesday are expected to grill top Trump administration officials over the Iran war's increasing costs after President Donald Trump slammed Iran's peace proposal as totally unacceptable, and the Islamic Republic retorted with a threatening message to American taxpayers. "Our armed forces are ready to deliver a well-deserved response to any aggression," Iran's Speaker of Parliament Mohammad B. Ghalibaf said in a statement on Monday. "There's no alternative but to accept the rights of the Iranian people as laid out in the 14-point proposal. Any other approach will be completely inconclusive, nothing but one failure after another. The longer they drag their feet, the more American taxpayers will pay for it." The uncertain direction of the war comes as new polling shows most Americans growing impatient with the war's financial toll on their daily lives. They also said that Trump hasn't convinced them that the fight is even necessary. Pentagon Chief Pete Hegseth and the chair of the Joint Chiefs of Staff, General Dan Kane, are expected to testify at a House Appropriations Subcommittee about the war's cost and latest updates on Tuesday. Among recent developments is a flare-up in fighting around the Strait of Hormuz, the critical shipping lane that remains closed. U.S. forces bombed Iranian ports in the area. Iran attempted to strike U.S. Navy assets and launched attacks on other nations in the region. Meanwhile, U.S. gas prices remain at levels not seen since the gas crunch that came in 2022 when Russia launched its invasion of Ukraine. The average price for a gallon across the country Tuesday morning was nearly $4.50, according to GasBuddy. 2/3 of Americans say President Donald Trump hasn't made a clear case to going for war with Iran, and almost as many are feeling the financial pinch from rising gas prices caused by the conflict, according to a Reuters and Ipsos poll released on Monday. About 66% of those polled said Trump hasn't clearly explained U.S. military goals in Iran, and 63% said their financial situation has been impacted by the steep rise in gas prices, according to Reuters. The poll also found that 65% of respondents blamed the Republican Party for the rise in gas prices, while 27% blamed Democrats. At the same time, the poll shows a slight uptick in Trump's approval rating to 36%. A late April Reuters Ipsos poll showed Trump's approval at 34%, the lowest mark of his second term. His highest approval in the poll this term was 47% back in January of 2025. And this next article allows us a visit to the WNBA. Under a headline that reads, "Caitlin Clark breaks another WNBA record and LeBron James applauds." Caitlin Clark and the Indiana Fever may have lost their season opening matchup against the Dallas Wings on Saturday, May 9th, but Clark still walked away with a new record. Clark became the fastest player in WNBA history to record 1,000 points, 250 rebounds, and 250 assists. She did so in just 54 career games, besting Diana Taurasi's previous mark of 62 games. The 24-year-old guard finished with 20 points, 7 assists, and 5 rebounds in the Fever's 107-104 loss to the Wings, which marked Clark's first WNBA game since July 15th of 2025, after a string of injuries limited her to 13 games last season. "It makes me a little emotional that I get to put on my jersey tonight and I get to go play," Clark said ahead of the matchup. "So more than anything, my goal is to just have fun, enjoy the crowd, enjoy the excitement around this moment, and remind myself that I'm prepared as well." Clark got the excitement she asked for. Saturday's game between the Fever and Wings marked the first season opener in WNBA history where both teams reached the century mark in scoring. Clark missed a game-tying three-pointer with just 7 seconds remaining, but finished shooting 7 of 18 from the field and 2 of 9 from beyond the arc. Kelsey Mitchell had 30 and Alaya Boston had 23, and Clark each finished with at least 20 points in that loss. "I was literally a couple buckets away from putting together a really, really good game and helping us win," Clark said after the loss. "Our offense is obviously not the issue. We're perfectly fine on offense, and there's so many things we can do better on that end of the floor." Clark has claimed multiple records in her short term in the league. Since being drafted number 1 overall out of Iowa in 2024, the 2-time All-Star set rookie records for points with 769 and assists with 337 during her Rookie of the Year campaign. Clark also set the WNBA single-season assist record with 19 assists in one game on July 17th of 2024 and claimed the WNBA single-season assist record in 2024, which was later broken by Phoenix Mercury forward Alyssa Thomas, 357 of them, last year. Los Angeles Lakers star LeBron James congratulated Clark on the accomplishment on an Instagram story, adding multiple clapping hand emojis to the WNBA's post of Clark's latest accolade. Clark appeared to celebrate her latest milestone later Saturday. She made an appearance at a Morgan Wallen concert at Lucas Oil Stadium in Indianapolis. And we move along to an article that gives us a chance to learn about the pricing of gas and the taxes that get paid on gas. The headline here reads, "What is the federal gas tax, and how much is gas taxed in Philly?" Amid the Iran war, gas and oil prices have continued to fluctuate, causing headaches and concern for drivers across the country and in Philadelphia. If you're driving in the area, you've likely felt the hit to your wallet of national average gas prices that surged past the $4 mark for the first time since 2022, earlier this spring. Now, as many grapple with the rise of gas prices in the U.S., President Donald Trump may be open to pausing the federal tax on gas, according to Energy Secretary Chris Wright. Here's what you need to know about the federal gas tax: a breakdown of state gas tax in Pennsylvania, and how much gas tax costs in the Philadelphia metro area. The federal gas tax in the U.S. is a flat rate of about 18 cents on each gallon of non-aviation gasoline and about 24 cents on a gallon of diesel fuel. Drivers in Pennsylvania pay what is called a motor fuel tax when they get gas at PA pumps. It is one of the highest in the nation, behind only California and Illinois. For the 2026 tax period, the liquid fuels rate tax, which includes motor gasoline, is 57.6 cents per gallon, according to the Commonwealth of Pennsylvania. So if the average sedan has a fuel tank that holds 13 to 16 gallons of gas, that equates to anywhere from $7.49 to $9.22 in state gas taxes for a full tank, making up a portion of your total payment. add in the 18.4 cents per gallon for federal gas tax, and you're paying about $9 to $13 in fuel tax alone. On the AAA retail map, Pennsylvania's average price for regular gas on Monday, May 11th, was $4.67 per gallon, and diesel was averaging $5.96 a gallon. On a county breakdown, Philadelphia County saw an average of $4.67 a gallon, and AAA recorded the Philadelphia Metro average for regular gas. It sat at $4.63 per gallon. And a quick visit back to the TV section shows us a headline that reads, American Idol reveals winner. Is it Kayla, Hannah, or Jordan? Going into the May 11th finale, Kayla Richardson, Jordan McCullough, and Hannah Harper were the top three finalists vying to win season 24. After a three-hour episode featuring a performance by judges Carrie Underwood, Lionel Richie, and Luke Bryan, and a starry lineup of guest performers including Nelly, Brad Paisley, Leanne Womack, and Jason Mraz, the ABC show unveiled its 2026 winner. Ryan Seacrest delivered the results from the fan vote and announced Hannah won this season of American Idol. According to the show, she's the first female country artist to win since Underwood. Jordan was the runner-up, coming in second, and Kayla was third. I'm in a puddle right now, Hannah tells USA Today, an hour after she wept on stage with star-shaped confetti in her hair and on her lashes. All the fat sacrifices that have been made by my family to make this happen. Had it not been for my husband, that poor man sacrificed his entire life. Every part of normalcy he had to uproot life and bring our whole family here and live out of a hotel for 2 months just so I could do this, this meant everything to me. I don't know how I'll ever repay him for that, she continues, and he's not the only one, my parents also. I just feel like my village is growing now. After a much-needed rest for like 2 weeks, Hannah says she's looking forward to going on the road and performing in smaller, more intimate settings on tour through the fall. With his ninth season under his belt, Papa Richie said he's very satisfied with his kids. He also reveals the advice that he doled out to Hannah as she embarks on her career as a full-time musician. As I told Hannah, enjoy the moment because right now the real work will start, he says. Enjoy this right now because every time they say, here's your hit record, the next question is, what do you have next? And here's your fabulous tour, but what do you have next? We understand what it takes to get to where you are, he continues, referring to himself and Brian and Underwood, and it's not an easy ride. There's no more praises coming your way unless you create that praise. Willow Springs, Missouri singer Hannah Harper came out of the gate strong with an original song about postpartum depression. String Cheese, which reportedly skyrocketed in social media views to become one of the show's most watched videos. Knowing that I could connect with other women who were feeling the same as me, women and men really, that meant everything to me, she tells USA Today. And that I had an opportunity to share my ministry, basically, and my relationship with the Lord. All those things are precious to me. So every step of the way has been awesome. And it comes time for us to jump over to the money section of today's USA Today. And as we land on that section's front page, we find this lead article headline. Inflation surged again in April as Iran war drove prices higher. Americans already struggling with affordability saw prices rise again in April as surging oil costs stemming from the Iran war kept driving up prices at the gas pump and impacted supply chains for other goods. The Bureau of Labor Statistics Consumer Price Index, its measure of inflation, revealed prices rose 0.6% from March to April and were up 3.8% from a year ago. Those readings came in above forecasters' expectations. A 5.4% rise in gas prices over the month again drove the increase, following a record 21.2% spike in March. Over the year, gas prices are up a total of 28.4%. The cost of energy, shelter, and food also increased over the month, while the price of new vehicles and medical care actually declined a bit, according to the department. While elevated gas prices are one of the fastest and most noticeable impacts of the war for consumers, John Groton, a sector lead for energy, materials, and utilities at Thrivent, told USA Today's supply chain disruption for fertilizers, metals, and freight also risk driving up the cost of groceries, housing, and other commercial goods. Core inflation, the BLS's metric excluding more volatile energy and food costs, rose 0.4% in April, a bit more than it did in March and February. Over the year, core inflation is up 2.8%, underscoring once again how energy prices are driving the overall inflation figure higher. While the University of Michigan's measure of consumer sentiment hit another record low this week, as Americans worry about surging costs, consumer spending has remained relatively resilient, driven by high-income earners in a K-shaped economy. Low-income workers have started to pull back, according to Corey Kantenga, head of economics for the Americas at LinkedIn. We're starting to see growth in consumer spending, and the concern will be, if we start to see prices rise very sharply, does that change the dynamic? Kantenga said. That's really the backbone of resilience in the U.S. economy, and if that dynamic changes, then suddenly businesses need to rethink their growth plans and rethink their hiring plans. Federal Reserve policymakers contending with risk to both sides of its dual mandate of stable prices and maximum employment have stayed on the sidelines so far this year, and forecasters expect no rate change at their next meeting in mid-June. In mid-March, members of the Rate Settings Committee's median expectation for rates at the end of 2026 implied 0.25-point cut before the end of the year. However, forecasters have also begun pricing in a rate hike as a possibility in response to a stable unemployment rate, as well as positive job growth in March and April. With Jerome Powell's term as chair set to end May 15th, senators are expected to soon confirm President Donald Trump's pick to lead the central bank, Kevin Warsh, before the Federal Open Market Committee's next meeting. While Warsh would have outsized influence on the Fed's monetary policy, he'll still have just one vote of 12 while on the committee. And this next article comes to us from the retail segment of the money section. The headline here reads, Amazon's 30-minute delivery expands to more cities. Amazon is expanding its 30-minute delivery service to dozens of U.S. cities, after first piloting the option in December. The Amazon Now service will be available to millions of customers by the end of the year, according to Amazon. The tech giant first tested Amazon Now in Seattle and Philadelphia. Next, it will be available in Atlanta, Dallas-Fort Worth, and Austin. Amazon said the option will also be available in Denver, Houston, Minneapolis, Oklahoma City, and Orlando, though it may be rolled out in parts of those cities first. The company will add additional areas to reach tens of millions of customers by the end of the year, the company said. 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Amazon said it uses a network of smaller locations to store products designed for efficient order fulfillment, strategically placed close to where customers live and work. Amazon also offers other delivery services for its goods, including Prime Air Delivery, which offers under 60-minute delivery in 9 locations across the U.S. It's available in Hazel Park, Michigan, Houston, Kansas City, Kansas, Richardson, Texas, Ruskin, Florida, Phoenix, Pontiac, Michigan, San Antonio, and Waco, Texas. So this next article allows us a look at the food section of the money market, and the headline here reads, Smoothie King adding a one-of-a-kind pickle smoothie to its menu. Pickle is having a moment, and Smoothie King is not one to be left behind. Smoothie King is rolling out a new limited edition pickle smoothie in collaboration with Massachusetts-based Grillo's Pickles as temperatures rise and hydration takes center stage. Pickles have officially emerged as one of the hottest ingredients in today's food culture, and beyond their bold, craveable flavor, pickles also offer nutritional benefits, Smoothie King said in a news release. Adding this one-of-a-kind drink blends with real Grillo's pickles with Smoothie King's delicious and nutritional ingredients, delivering a refreshingly tangy taste and packed with electrolytes to help support hydration all summer long. In a statement, Lori Primavera, Vice President of R&D and Product Marketing at Smoothie King, said, "Delicious nutrition is the core of every Smoothie King product." Pickles are not only delicious and having a cultural moment, they also offer real nutritional benefits and are especially known for their enhanced hydration, Primavera said. Grillo's Chief Commercial Officer Mark Luker, in a statement, said the brand loves to do unhinged collabs, and those willing to try the product will be pleasantly surprised and hydrated, given the functional benefits of pickles.
1: 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For more information, or if you have comments, questions, suggestions, or concerns, please call the Radio Reading Service at 904-358-6308.
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3: This is Sound School. I'm Rob. It's illegal to be queer in Uganda. Same-sex relationships have been outlawed in the country since the late 1800s, when Uganda was a British protectorate. From time to time, over the last 125 years or so, laws criminalizing LGBTQ relationships were toughened and expanded, like in 1950, when the country's penal code further criminalized same-sex relationships, using language like gross indecency and carnal knowledge against the order of nature. A decade ago, Uganda signed into law the Anti-Homosexuality Act of 2014. It was a law dubbed by activists as the Kill the Gays Bill because it initially contained a provision for the death penalty in some cases, a punishment that was later amended to a life sentence. Under the act, for first-time offenses, an individual could be imprisoned for 7 years. People who, quote, aid, abet, and counsel LGBTQ people could also be sentenced to 7 years. Even someone who marries an LGBTQ couple risked arrest and imprisonment under that law. A little later in 2014, the act was declared unconstitutional on procedural grounds. But in that legal climate, there was also increased social risk for queer people in Uganda. They faced evictions, discrimination, acts of violence, and public outings.
4: Now let's talk about sexuality. It seems the backlash has begun in Uganda, and we're talking of reports of a witch hunt against gay people.
5: Well, this is Uganda's leading tabloid newspaper. What they published today, they say in celebration of the new act, is that what they say is the top 200 homosexuals in Uganda.
6: I'm very scared. Actually, I didn't even go to work today. I'm locked up in the house, and I don't know what's going to happen now. I'm talking to all my activists on phone, and it's the same. They're all locked up in their houses. They can't move out. They're watching their back to see what's happening.
7: They tend to take the law into their hands. And when they learn that so-and-so is actually homosexual, they may go to the extent of lynching such persons. But
5: a lot of anti-homosexuality, there could be repercussions in terms of violent acts towards individuals. So that's the fear.
8: For the last few years in Uganda, it's been a tense atmosphere.
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11: 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And Framingham.
3: Okay, let's begin our newspaper coverage on the Talking Information Center for this Wednesday, the 13th of May, 2026. Time now to begin the Wall Street Journal, and we say hello with the Wall Street Journal to George.
13: Thank you, John Cheyenne. Welcome. It's my great pleasure to read for you this morning. I'll begin with the What's News column on the far left side of the front page of the journal. These are news briefs, little thumbnail sketches, which should serve as an appetizer to get you further interested in what's going to come your way from the journal today. First, consumer prices rose 3.8% in April from a year earlier, fueled by higher gasoline prices since the start of the war with Iran. Major U.S. stock indexes ended mixed after the release of the inflation data, with the S&P 500 and NASDAQ shedding 0.2% and 0.2% and 0.7% respectively, and the Dow rising 0.1%. eBay's board rejected GameStop's unsolicited $56 billion takeover proposal, saying the offer was neither credible nor attractive. Google is in talks with SpaceX for a rocket launch deal as the search giant expands its own efforts to put data centers in space. Sam Altman defended his leadership of OpenAI in the third week of a trial that could shape the future of artificial intelligence. Walmart said it would cut or relocate about 1,000 corporate workers as it looks to combine more of its global technology and product teams. Jack Daniel's maker, Brown-Forman, rejected a roughly $15 billion takeover offer from rival spirits maker Sazerac. Under Armour reported lower fiscal fourth quarter revenue and said it expected cost pressures and marketing investments to weigh on profit for fiscal year 2027. SAP said it was rolling out a software suite to bring its data, cloud, artificial intelligence, and automation features under one roof. And finally, new venture firm Duration is looking to raise about $375 million for its first fund to invest in early-stage startups in enterprise AI. Today's lead story, inflation accelerated to 3.8% in April. Prices took biggest jump in 3 years with gasoline, coffee, particular pain points. It's written by Chow Dung. Consumer prices rose 3.8% in April from a year earlier, a clear impact of higher gasoline prices since the war with Iran started and the latest sign that Federal Reserve rate cuts are unlikely this year. The figures reported Tuesday by the Labor Department surpassed the previous month's reported increase of 3.3%. The economists polled by the Wall Street Journal had expected inflation of 3.7%. The April increase was the highest in 3 years. Prices excluding food and energy categories, the so-called core measure, economists watch in an effort to better capture inflation's underlying trend, rose 2.8%. That compared with forecasts for a 2.7% increase and was a pickup from 2.6% the previous month. High and rising prices have become a flashpoint for U.S. consumers who had expected the steep inflation that hit the country right after the pandemic to be off their plates by now. Price increases have been especially sharp for some items that people buy all the time, like coffee and gas. Some economists said the tariffs that President Trump announced a year ago are still slowly filtering through to some goods, but the Iran war layered on top of that has presented a much quicker and more obvious shock that could be hard to reverse. The American economy has entered a new phase where inflation appears to have stepped up, said Joseph Brazuelas, chief economist of RSM. He predicted the headline rate moving to 4% later this year. Median American families are going to find it very challenging to adjust going into the second half of the year. White House spokesman Kush Desai said that price disruptions from the Iran war are temporary. Quoting now, the Trump administration remains laser-focused on delivering growth and affordability on the home front while working to eliminate the Iranian nuclear threat, Desai said. Prices rose 0.6% in April from the previous month, in line with economists' forecasts, and slowing from 0.9% in March. Energy prices accounted for more than 40% of the month-to-month increase. Energy prices were up 18% from a year earlier, given that gasoline was up 28% and fuel oil jumped 54%. Airfare prices rose 21%. A fragile ceasefire in the Iran war was announced last month, but commercial traffic through the Strait of Hormuz remains largely at a halt. Trump, a Republican, rejected on Monday's Iran's response to a proposal for ending the war, saying that the pause in fighting was, quote, on massive life support. The April report is the latest sign that the rate cuts that markets were pricing in at the start of the year are no longer a 2026 story. 4 months ago, a big question for the Fed was whether it needed to keep cutting interest rates to support what appeared to be a shaky labor market. But the labor market has steadied, putting even more importance on the inflation data. Now the policy debate within the Fed has shifted away from when to cut rates toward when to start signaling that a rate hike is as likely as a rate cut. That is a difficult inheritance for Kevin Warsh, who is set to take the Fed's helm under a president who has made clear he expects rate cuts. Ultimately, a great deal hinges on whether or when fuel and commodities resume flowing through the Persian Gulf. If they do, the inflation arithmetic gets easier in a hurry because officials don't have to worry about second-round effects of higher energy prices and product shortages. High prices ate into households' purchasing power. Inflation-adjusted average hourly earnings declined 0.3% in April from a year earlier. That marked the first time inflation outstripped annual growth in paychecks since April of 2023. Consumer sentiment, meanwhile, hit a record low in April, largely due to soaring prices at the pump. Tuesday's hot CPI exacerbated worries on Wall Street. The Nasdaq Composite traded off session lows, but still had the sharpest loss among major indexes, falling 0.7%. The S&P 500 held up better, falling only 0.2%, while the Dow Industrials average eked out a 0.1% gain. Higher energy prices could filter through to many other goods, with high transportation costs making food and clothing more expensive. A rise in natural gas prices has already pushed up fertilizer costs, another strain on food prices. From a year earlier, food prices were up 3.2%. Coffee prices rose about 19% over the year, and fresh vegetables rose about 12%. Prices for tomatoes, which were already getting more expensive due to adverse weather conditions and Trump tariffs, rose 40% over the year. Among the signs that tariffs continue to push up some prices, audio equipment jumped 5.8% from a year earlier, and apparel was up 4.2%. Price pressures in the goods sectors were mild in April, which at a glance would lend support to the idea. That the Fed can adopt a relaxed posture because tariff-related price increases might prove to be a one-off. Economists said high-income households who benefit

the calculations. Housing costs account for about a third of the basket of prices used to calculate the CPI. Trump and Xi, 5-5 for wins at summit. It's written by Ling Ling Wei, Andy Linsky, and Alexander Ward, Beijing. When President Trump touches down here on Wednesday for a two-day summit with Xi Jinping, he will be face-to-face with a Chinese leader for the seventh time, reuniting with a man who has become a pen pal of sorts. The leaders of the world's two most powerful nations have corresponded through letters, according to people familiar with the practice. One of many ways they have sought to build a personal rapport, despite longstanding tensions between Washington and Beijing and their positions overseeing vastly different political systems. That dynamic will be put to the test during this week's summit, where the two leaders are expected to discuss thorny issues such as trade, Iran, and Taiwan. Publicly, Xi and Trump will seek to paper over their differences. Xi will entertain Trump in grand style, giving him a tour of this temple of heaven, holding talks in the Great Hall of the People, hosting a state dinner for the U.S. delegation of CEOs and cabinet members, and sitting with Trump for a tea ceremony. The summit will be the first presidential visit to China since Trump traveled there nearly 9 years ago. The meeting of superpowers comes while the Iran war looms over both countries, as Trump is targeting Beijing's partners in Venezuela and Cuba, and as the U.S.-China relationship aims to recover from tit-for-tat economic brinksmanship last year. That is even taking place as the U.S. blockades Iranian shipments of oil bound for China is extraordinary, according to analysts. Both leaders seek tangible wins. Trump, who is traveling with a delegation including Elon Musk and NVIDIA's Jensen Huang, wants China to help end the Iran war and make big purchases of U.S. products, including soybeans and Boeing aircraft. Xi, faced with a deepening economic slump at home, wants a more predictable relationship with Washington as he works to erode U.S. commitments to Taiwan. Both Trump and Xi are aligned around the desirability of stabilizing their relationship and see trade and investments as the most fruitful channel to accomplish this in the near term, said Elizabeth Economy, a former Biden administration China advisor. Still, each side is trying to reduce dependence on the other without rupturing the relationship that makes both economies work. The competitive backdrop sharpened this week with the release of the U.S. Chamber of Commerce right before Trump's departure of a new assessment on China's industrial strategy. It argues that the, quote, window for effective policy response, end quote, to China's state-led economic model, quote, is narrowing. Behind closed door, Trump treats Xi with a deference he rarely extends to other leaders, according to people familiar with their meeting, replacing jokes intended to break the ice with compliments. U.S. relationship with China and President Trump's personal relationship with President Xi is an extremely good one, and both realize how important it is to keep it that way, White House spokeswoman Olivia Wales said. Trump and Xi's relationship extends back nearly a decade after Trump rose to power by accusing China of stealing jobs from the U.S. It got off to a surprising start when Trump revealed to Xi during a 2017 dinner at Mar-a-Lago that he had authorized airstrikes on Syria. Trump later joked with guests that Xi was a tough negotiator, but we have developed a friendship, adding, in the long term, we're going to have a very, very great relationship, and I look very much forward to it. Bear with me as I move to another article. How Sweden learned to love capitalism. A shakeup of cradle-to-grave care is cutting spending and spurring innovation. It's written by Tom Fairless. Stockholm. This paragon of collectivism is pivoting toward rugged individualism. For decades, Sweden was shorthand for the brand of high-tax, high-spend government that managed people's lives from cradle to grave through state-run hospitals, schools, and care homes. No longer. With little fanfare, this Nordic country of 11 million has embraced capitalism. Today, nearly half of primary health care clinics are privately owned, many by private equity firms. One in three public high schools is privately run, up from 20% in 2011. School operators are listed on

the stock exchange. Sweden's experience has lessons, good and bad, for other rich countries, including the U.S., where New York City Mayor Zoran Mamdani is looking to emulate parts of the state-centric model, such as universal child care and city-run stores. The capitalist makeover has allowed Sweden to do what few industrialized countries have managed in recent years, shrink the size of the state. That has enabled the government to sharply lower taxes, and economists say sparked a surge in entrepreneurship and economic growth. Its total public social spending bill, which includes health care, education, and all welfare payments, has fallen to 24% of gross domestic product, similar to the U.S., and well below the over 30% for nations like France and Italy. Sweden's economy is expected to grow by about 2% a year through 2030, roughly the same pace as the U.S., and double the growth rates of France and Germany, according to an April forecast by the International Monetary Fund. Sweden is a real land of opportunity, said Elisabeth Svantesson, the country's finance minister. I want people and capital to stay here and grow. Schools are offering a fire sale on MBAs. It's written by Ray A. Smith. One of the U.S.'s most expensive graduate degrees is going on sale. Business schools at Purdue University, Johns Hopkins University, and the University of California, Irvine, among others, are giving steep discounts on tuition that can save students tens of thousands of dollars. For professionals who are considering whether to go back to school, it can offer a pathway to get a degree while staying debt-free. But for the schools, many of which have struggled to attract applications, these discounts might not be sustainable as a business model. Price breaks tend to be for shorter, more specialized business degrees aimed at workers struggling to gain traction in a tough hiring market. Young professionals in particular might be spooked that AI will disrupt their career plans, so business schools are pitching them that a graduate degree in business will give them an edge in AI expertise without having to step away from a high-flying career for too long or at all. Purdue's Mitch Daniels School of Business is knocking 40% off its tuition next fall after starting the discount last fall and seeing a large number of students opt in, which makes the 48-credit-hour program $36,000 for out-of-state students, down from $60,000. In-state tuition is $35,000. Students could take at least 2 years to complete the online MBA program. Older borrowers default on student loans. It's run by Oyen Adeyewon. Millions of borrowers are defaulting on their student loans, and they are nearly 40 years old on average. That is nearly 2.5 years older than the profile of a student loan defaulter before the pandemic, according to Federal Reserve Bank of New York research published Tuesday. Borrowers 50 and older are now at higher risk of default than younger borrowers. Since a pandemic-era pause on student loan repayments ended in 2023, the federal government has been pushing people to start repaying their loans. In the fourth quarter of last year, those who failed to restart payments began defaulting, meaning they hit 270 days past due on their payments. The New York Fed estimated that more than 3.5 million people defaulted between October and March. The Fed report offered a look at who is defaulting. More recently, the share of student loan balances past due increased to just over 10%, nearing pandemic levels. The average borrower in default is more likely to live in the South, though borrowers are defaulting across the country. Most of the newly defaulted borrowers weren't past due on their student loans before the pandemic. Borrowers who have defaulted on their student loans are struggling to make other debt payments, too. Nearly 40% of those with auto loans are past due, 56% with at least one credit card are past due, and 20% with a mortgage are past due also. Loan delinquencies have been broadly trending higher. Some of these borrowers are likely parents who borrowed on behalf of their children, New York Fed researchers said. Gen X borrowers, including those aged 50 to 61, have the highest average student loan balance of any age group.
Many of them either reached college age as the modern federal student loan system was forming or borrowed later, likely on behalf of their children. The Trump administration has been revamping the federal student loan system, emphasizing repayment. It is a reversal from the Biden administration, which pushed policies to reduce monthly payments for borrowers and get them closer to student loan forgiveness. The biggest consequence for defaulted borrowers is that they could have their wages, tax returns, and Social Security garnished, but the Education Department has delayed its garnishment plans. Prices at the pump wipe out wage gains. It's written by Harriet Torrey and Drew Ann Pham. For the first time in 3 years, inflation is outstripping growth in American paychecks. Blame the gas pump. Americans are currently paying about $4.50 a gallon for regular gasoline, according to AAA, up more than 50% since the initial U.S.-Israeli attack on Iran in late February. Pay increases aren't keeping up. April marked the first time inflation topped year-over-year growth in average or hourly earnings since April 2023, according to the Labor Department. Year-over-year changes offer a broader picture than more volatile month-to-month measures, which have also recently shown Americans' pay raises aren't measuring up to the rising cost of living. Americans are dealing with a math problem. While hourly wages rose a seasonally adjusted 3.6% on the year through April, the pace has mostly slowed over the past 4 years as hiring cooled from a post-pandemic hot streak. Meanwhile, inflation was 3.8% year-over-year, pushed up by surging fuel costs. After seasonal adjustment and rounding, the Labor Department said this leads to a 0.3% decline in inflation-adjusted hourly rate wages, also known as real hourly earnings. The disappearing pay raises might help explain why consumer sentiment is at a record low level. Also, when inflation erodes household spending power, that makes people a little more hesitant about buying things, which can lead to a ripple effect through the rest of the economy, said Alfredo Romero, chair of economics at North Carolina A&T State University. On a weekly basis, the drop in earnings was less severe as workers put in slightly longer hours in April. Weekly earnings were down 0.2% on the year for all private sector workers and up 0.1% for production and non-supervisory employees. Bridge collapse leads to charges. Ship operator and worker are accused of safety violations in 2024 Baltimore crash. It's written by Joseph D'Avila. The Justice Department filed criminal charges against the operator of the container ship that crashed into the Francis Scott Key Bridge in Baltimore 2 years ago, alleging safety violations that resulted in the death of six construction workers. The Dolly, a 900-foot container ship registered in Singapore, slammed into the bridge in March 2024, knocking a large section of the span into the Patapsco River. Six construction workers on the bridge died. The wreckage blocked most of the Port of Baltimore's 700-foot-wide channel for nearly 11 weeks, snarling maritime traffic. The Justice Department said the crash cost an estimated $5 billion in economic losses. Singapore-based Synergy Marine and its India-based unit, Synergy Maritime, were charged with conspiracy for allegedly failing to inform the U.S. Coast Guard of a hazardous condition. The companies were also charged with obstruction of an agency proceeding and making false statements. Synergy could face a fine of as much as $10 billion, said Kelly Hayes, the U.S. attorney in Maryland, at a news conference Tuesday. If convicted, the U.S. could also seek restitution and forfeiture from Synergy, she said. Synergy didn't respond to a request for comment. Bear with me, if I mispronounce his name. Radhakrishnan Karthik Nair, 47, an Indian national who worked for both companies, was also charged for the same violations. Nair is believed to be in India, Hayes said. The Justice Department, quote, will use all of our available law enforcement tools to bring him to the U.S., she said. Synergy and the vessel's owner, Grace Ocean Private,
reached a $102 million settlement with the DOJ in 2024, covering the federal government's costs responding to the collapse. The Justice Department had sued the companies, alleging they ignored safety issues that resulted in the vessel losing power and crashing into the bridge. The Dali lost power twice as it headed out to sea from the port of Baltimore, leading to the crash with the Key Bridge. A loose wire in a high-voltage switchboard likely caused the first power loss, federal prosecutors said. The Dali was equipped with backup systems in the event it lost power, but Synergy made alterations that led the ship to experience a second blackout, the Justice Department said. The Dali would have regained power in time to avoid the bridge if the ship's generators used proper fuel supply pumps, prosecutors said. This alteration was hazardous under U.S. Coast Guard regulations and a violation of international law, they said. The obstruction charges relate to Nayer's statements to the National Transportation Safety Board that he was unaware of modifications made to the ship. Nayer also took steps to hide the modified system before and after the crash, the DOJ alleges. Moving now to the business and finance section. Here we go. Google SpaceX iLaunch deal, packed would give a boost to Musk's rocket business ahead of IPO. It's run by Berber Jin and Becky Peterson. Google is in talks with SpaceX for a rocket launch deal as the search giant expands its own efforts to put orbital data centers in space, people familiar with the discussion said. A launch deal would put the two companies in partnership as they gear up to compete in orbital data centers, an unproven technology that SpaceX chief executive Elon Musk has said is the next frontier for his rocket company. Google is also in discussions about a potential deal with other rocket launch companies, one of the people said. The speculative technology has been at the center of SpaceX's pitch to investors ahead of its planned public listing this summer, which is anticipated to be the largest IPO of all time. Last year, Google announced its own plans to launch prototype satellites by 2027 as part of a moonshot initiative called Project Suncatcher. It is working with another company, Planet Labs, to build those satellites. We'll send tiny racks of machines and have them in satellites, test them out, and then start scaling from there, Google CEO Sundar Pichai said in a Fox News interview in November. There's no doubt to me that a decade or so away, we'll be viewing it as a more normal way to build data centers, he added. Google was an early investor in SpaceX and owns 6.1% of the company, according to a regulatory filing. Google executive Don Harrison sits on the board of SpaceX. SpaceX didn't respond to a request for comment. SpaceX is the leading commercial launch provider, which means anyone looking to launch satellites has to weigh working with the company. The company last week announced a deal to sell Earthbound computing resources to the AI company Anthropic. As part of the agreement, Anthropic expressed interest in working with SpaceX on orbital data centers. This year, SpaceX filed an application with a federal regulator to launch up to 1 million satellites for its orbital data center ambitions. Many industry leaders see orbital computing as a solution to the limitations of earthbound data centers, which require swaths of land and power. These data centers are designed to be powered by solar panels, eliminating the power constraint faced by data centers on Earth, and one of the major ecological issues with the emerging economy and technology. But there are also major engineering challenges that have made some industry experts skeptical about their feasibility. SpaceX made its name as the world's leading private launch provider, sending NASA astronauts to the space station and launching thousands of satellites as part of its Starlink internet constellation. It also sends satellites to space for paying customers. SpaceX also announced a close partnership with the AI coding startup Cursor, C-U-R-S-O-R. As part of the deal, SpaceX secured the option to acquire Cursor for $60 billion later this year,
It has separately announced billions of dollars in planned infrastructure spending. For its deal with Anthropic, SpaceX will supply 300 megawatts of new computing capacity using more than 220,000 NVIDIA GPUs by the end of May. eBay rejects takeover bid from GameStop. It's written by Lauren Thomas. eBay said Tuesday that its board rejected GameStop's unsolicited $56 billion takeover proposal. In a letter to GameStop Chief Executive Officer Ryan Cohen, eBay Chairman Paul Pressler wrote, "We have concluded that your proposal is neither credible nor attractive." I think that's a no. The company cited uncertainty regarding GameStop's proposal, including financing and operational risks of a combined operation. eBay added in the letter that it is confident its current management team is well-positioned to continue leading the business and driving growth. Its shares rose 2.1% to $110.40 Tuesday, while GameStop's fell 3.45% to $22.37. GameStop this month made an audacious bid for the big e-commerce platform, which is several times its size, but a rollout led by GameStop's meme stock king appeared to fizzle. GameStop had offered $125 a share in cash and stock for each eBay share. eBay shares have been trading closer to $104 before the offer was publicized, giving the company a stock market value of around $45 billion. GameStop's stock market value is around $11 billion. Investors initially cheered the news last week, with shares of both companies rallying briefly. After building his initial stake in GameStop during the COVID-19 pandemic, Cohen amassed an army of online fans who have been rooting for such a deal. With an appearance by Cohen on CNBC last week, left many on Wall Street confused. Cohen, who appeared virtually in a leather jacket against a blurred background, offered limited details on how he planned to finance the deal, despite being asked several times. "It's on our website. It's half cash, half stock," he said. The response went viral online, where it was used in various memes. Cohen had said in his offer that the company had a commitment letter from TD Bank to provide up to $20 billion in debt financing. eBay published a copy of that letter Tuesday. In it, TD Bank said its confidence to provide the money assumes that a combined GameStop and eBay business would have investment-grade ratings from at least two of the three big ratings companies. GameStop has around $99 billion in cash on its balance sheet to put toward a deal, but that still leaves a gap that analysts had been questioning after the offer became public. Cohen's odds of pulling off a deal for eBay plummeted on the prediction markets platform Polymarket after the CNBC appearance, with his chances for success sitting at a little over 20% as of the start of this week and dropping to 14% following eBay's rejection Tuesday morning. Polymarket has a data partnership with Dow Jones, the publisher of the Wall Street Journal, just parenthetically. Cohen proceeded to troll his skeptics last week, posting on X, formerly Twitter, that he had created his own eBay account to sell stuff, quote, to pay for eBay. His eBay collection had included a selection of signed baseball cards, including one of President Trump being sworn into office in 2016, and a pair of Cohen's socks. Space data centers face lots of challenges. It's written by Micah Maidenberg and Merrill Sherman. NVIDIA recently posted a job straight out of a science fiction epic, Orbital Data Center System Architect. The chip maker and other technology giants are working to take an idea that has captivated futurists, channeling the sun's power through spacecraft to support activity on Earth, and make it a reality for artificial intelligence computing. Elon Musk has recast much of SpaceX's future around operating AI data centers in space. Jeff Bezos's Blue Origin envisions building a big business doing the same, while Alphabet's Google and Planet Labs are working on a mission to test how satellites would run AI computing systems.
Proponents say offloading computing to orbit will allow AI developers to scale up the technology without the headaches they are facing on Earth, including efforts to ban data centers. Operating data centers will require engineers and executives to make advancements in everything from handling radiation to rockets. A big part of the challenge is producing and launching scores of the devices without breaking the bank. Some engineers don't believe the math works, and big questions remain unanswered. Data centers on the ground feature racks of servers and cavernous temperature-controlled buildings. Orbital data centers will feature swaths of satellites laden with AI chips. They will need solar arrays to produce electricity to run the AI computing systems. Satellites are expected to fly in an orbit that roughly travels over Earth's poles to maximize their exposure to sunlight. Satellites have been run on solar power for decades. Satellites for AI would need to take that tech and replicate it on a much larger scale. Excuse me. Altman defends his OpenAI leadership. It's written by Angel O. Young. OpenAI chief executive Sam Altman offered a calm defense of his leadership of OpenAI on Tuesday in the third week of a blockbuster trial brought by Elon Musk that could shape the future of artificial intelligence. Musk is suing OpenAI and Altman for breach of charitable trust and unjust enrichment, claiming that the AI lab giant manipulated him into giving tens of millions of dollars when it was a nonprofit, only for Altman to turn it into a for-profit company. When peppered with questions by Musk's attorney, Stephen Molo, who tried to paint him as a liar, Altman pushed back. He said he misspoke in 2023 when he told a U.S. Senate committee that he had, quote, no equity in OpenAI, and acknowledged that he holds a, quote, passive stake through Y Combinator, a venture capital fund he ran before becoming CEO of OpenAI. Altman testified at length about personal investing conflicts, confirming he owns substantial stakes in startups that have signed deals with AI Lab. During his testimony, it was revealed that Altman owns one-third of Helion, a nuclear energy startup. The company was last valued at over $5.4 billion, making his stake worth $1.6 billion. Altman maintained he recused himself from board discussions about Helion and OpenAI, but the two companies signed an agreement creating a roadmap for OpenAI to purchase electricity from Helion to power its infrastructure. Molo also pressed Altman about his substantial stake in Reddit and how Altman negotiated a deal between OpenAI and the social media company on a licensing deal. There was a, quote, obvious conflict regarding that deal, right? Asked Molo. Yes, Altman said. When Molo asked again, you had an obvious conflict and you went ahead and did it anyway. You negotiated that deal, Altman said, with other people and with final approval of the board, but I was in the room, yes. Altman's ownership in other startups was revealed in court on Tuesday, including a stake valued at more than $600 million in payments firm Stripe, a $250 million stake in anti-aging startup Retro Biosciences, and a $3 million stake in chip startup Cerebras. Brown-Forman rejects bid. Sazerac had offered about $15 billion to take over the maker of Jack Daniels, written by Laura Cooper and Lauren Thomas. Jack Daniels maker Brown-Forman rejected a roughly $15 billion takeover offer from rival Sazerac, according to people familiar with the matter. Advisors for Brown-Forman informed Sazerac on Monday that the company was rejecting the $32 a share cash offer Sazerac recently made, the people said. Brown-Forman is publicly traded, but a majority of the company's voting stock is controlled by Brown family members. Sazerac is privately held and entirely family-owned. Sazerac's latest all-cash offer was financially backed by Wells Fargo and Apollo Global Management, some of the people familiar with the matter said. It would have allowed Brown-Forman's Class A shareholders to either take cash or roll their shares into the new company, the people added. Brown-Forman had been in talks to combine with Absolut Vodka maker Pernod Ricard,
Ricard in a deal that included a large stock component. But those talks faltered last month when Pernod, saying that the decision to end talks was mutual and related to issues with deal structure and economics. Brown-Forman's other brands include Woodford Reserve and Herradura Tequila. Sazerac has brands including Buffalo Trace Bourbon, Fireball Cinnamon Whiskey, and Buzzballs ready-to-drink cocktails. The company is owned by William Goldring and his family, the third and fourth generation of Sazerac family ownership. Walmart to cut and or relocate workers. It's written by Sarah Nassauer. Walmart on Tuesday said it would cut or relocate about 1,000 corporate workers as it looks to combine more of its global technology product teams, people familiar with the situation said. This past summer, Walmart hired Daniel Danker, who was an Instacart executive, to fill a new role as head of global AI acceleration. Since then, Danker and Walmart's head of global technology, Suresh Kumar, have reviewed their internal structures and decided to streamline some teams to operate more efficiently, the leader said in a memo sent to staff on Tuesday and viewed by the Wall Street Journal. In some cases, we've had different teams working on similar problems, they said in the memo. Affected staff can apply for open roles within the company, they said. In recent years, Walmart has continually trimmed some corporate staff as it consolidates units and asks workers to relocate to its main corporate hubs. This year, Walmart planned 100 layoffs at its Hoboken, New Jersey, corporate offices, according to a layoff notice Walmart filed in New Jersey to comply with state law there. This time around, many of the affected staff have been asked to relocate to Walmart's headquarters in Bentonville, Arkansas, or its Northern California offices, the people familiar with the situation said. Walmart is the country's largest private employer with around, wait for it, 1.6 million U.S. employees. Many large companies, including Meta Platforms and Amazon.com, have announced significant layoffs in recent months, often related to the need to invest heavily in artificial intelligence or planning for a time when more work is handled by AI. Walmart's changes are related to organizational structure and alignment, not handing over more tasks to AI, a Walmart spokeswoman said. Walmart has been on a sales growth streak for years. Now it is investing heavily in technology, automation, and AI efforts while working to keep profits growing. It has worked to expand its profits beyond the sales of goods through new businesses such as advertising and by reducing expenses, executives said during its earnings presentation this year. This year, Walmart combined its global technology platforms across various units, such as its warehouse chain, Sam's Club, Walmart, and its international businesses. We believe this will result in our growth continuing to come at a much lower marginal cost than what it has historically, Walmart Chief Executive John Furner said. Under Armour revenue declines, as written by Nicholas G. Miller. Under Armour reported lower fiscal fourth quarter revenue and said it expected cost pressures from the conflict in the Middle East and additional marketing investments to weigh on profit for fiscal 2027. Shares plunged 17% to $5.02 each in trading on Tuesday. The company posted a quarterly loss of $43.4 million, or 10 cents a share, compared with a loss of $67.5 million, or 16 cents a share, the year prior. On an adjusted basis, the company reported a loss of 3 cents a share for the quarter. Analysts polled by FactSet expected a loss of 2 cents a share. Revenue fell by 1% to $1.17 billion, in line with Wall Street's expectation. Wholesale revenue fell 3% to $747.7 million. North American revenue was down 7% to $640.9 million, offsetting a 10% gain in international revenue. Our fiscal 2026 performance reflects the ongoing intentional steps we're taking to reset the business and restore the discipline required to operate as a best-in-class brand,
Chief Executive Kevin Plank said. The company said it expected fiscal 2027 revenue to decline slightly year over year. It guided for fiscal year adjusted earnings of 8 cents to 12 cents a share. It expects fiscal year operating income of $96 million to $116 million, which includes a $70 million benefit from expected tariff refunds, $35 million of headwinds from the conflict in the Middle East, and $30 million in additional marketing investments. EU might tighten miners' web access. It's written by Edith Hancock. The European Union could present new rules to tighten restrictions on miners' use of social media platforms this summer, European Commission President Ursula von der Leyen said. Several companies are trying to restrict young people's access to social media. Australia became the first country to ban individuals under 16 from using social media in late 2025. While Greece plans to ban social media for people under 15 starting next year, France is also planning to ban under 15s from social media platforms this year. They're being exposed to a moment when their resilience is only just beginning to grow because they're still children, von der Leyen said at a conference in Copenhagen on Tuesday. We all know the consequences: sleep deprivation, depression, anxiety, self-harm, addictive behavior, cyberbullying, grooming, exploitation, suicide, she said, adding that the risks are compounded by rapid uptake of artificial intelligence tools. She said the Commission could present a legal proposal this summer. The EU has also been developing an age verification tool for member states and online platforms that the EU executive says enables users to prove that they are over 18 when they try to access age-sensitive content. Von der Leyen said the risks to children aren't accidental. They are the result of business models that treat our children's attention as a commodity. Calbee chips away at colors on snack bags, citing war. It's written by Junko Fukutomi and Jason Douglas, Tokyo. War in Iran is draining the color from Japanese supermarket shelves. Snack maker Calbee plans to switch to black and white packaging for some of its most popular potato chips because of chemical shortages, the company said Tuesday. The new monochrome packages will go on sale in Japan March 25, Calbee said, blaming difficulties procuring raw materials such as naphtha, a petrochemical used in paints and ink. Fans of lightly salted Calbee chips will no longer see the familiar orange and blue design, while seaweed flavor enthusiasts will miss out on yellow and green. Consomme flavor is also affected, Calbee said. The Japanese government expressed puzzlement. Prime Minister Sane Takeuchi has said Japan has secured enough naphtha and similar oil-derived products to last into next year. As of now, the government has not received any reports indicating that immediate supply issues are expected for printing ink or naphtha, Deputy Chief Cabinet Secretary Kai Sato said Tuesday at a news conference. We'll have to follow that story closely. Streaming platforms hit prominent spot. Advertiser spending is seen nearly $20 billion by 2029 in a turn away from TV. Shown by Susan Vranica and Nate Ratner. The hottest destination for television advertising these days isn't traditional national TV. Rather, streaming platforms are gobbling up a growing share of ad dollars as their audiences expand. After increasing rapidly in recent years, streaming ad spending is projected to approach $20 billion by 2029, not far off linear TV ad spending, according to estimates from ad consulting firm Madison and Wall. The shift is expected to be a major theme at this week's celebrity-studded upfront ad-selling event, when media and tech giants will be making a full court press to convince brands to commit billions to their TV networks and streaming platforms.
While the launch of ad-free streaming services like Netflix initially provided relief to consumers who had grown weary of long TV commercial breaks, the ad-supported streaming model has proven more popular of late. Ad-supported plans now represent almost 50% of all premium subscription video on demand signups in the U.S., up from 39% just 2 years ago, according to research firm Antenna. More striking, over the past 9 quarters, ad tiers drove 78% of the nearly 65 million net subscriber ads across the major streamers. Antenna data excludes free tiers, select bundles, and some other distribution channels. Ad-supported streaming is the preference for most adults, but a recent Morning Consult online poll conducted for the Wall Street Journal reveals a generational divide. Older viewers are much more willing to watch ads to save money than younger viewers. Wichita is a rare mecca of affordability. Duplex boom is attracting middle-income earners to the Midwestern city. It's written by Rebecca Picciotto. Wichita, Kansas. Wichita is that rare American city betting its future on the middle class. While Sunbelt boomtowns from Miami to Austin, Texas, expand their tax bases by courting wealthy finance executives and tech workers, Wichita businesses and politicians are reaching out to middle-income earners in fields such as healthcare services, energy, and manufacturing. On the housing front, rows of affordable duplexes are sprouting up for young families, retirees, and empty nesters next to single-family homes and farmland. Wichita is marketing itself as a rare mecca of affordability for the new middle class in an era of perpetually rising costs, especially the soaring cost of housing. The median household income there is around $66,000, while the average monthly rent for all apartments is $950. That is about 45% cheaper than the national average of $1,750, according to figures from Rent Cafe. City leaders and business leaders have tried to capitalize on that inexpensive housing to try to lure new people to come here, says Chase Billingham, a sociologist at Wichita State University and author of a book about Wichita's economic development, that idea of your dollar going further in this region. Wichita's strategy appears to be working. Over the past 5 years, the population of Sedgwick County, which includes Wichita, has increased by 15,000 people to 528,000, outpacing the growth data of the rest of the state, according to census data. Wichita experienced the largest annual increase in competition among renters of any U.S. city, a Rent Cafe analysis found earlier this year. The analysis looked at factors such as how long it took an apartment to be filled and how many people were vying for each apartment. The city maintains a smaller town feel. The cost of utilities, food, and transportation is lower than in the rest of the U.S., and locals like to say that everything is a 15-minute drive to everywhere else, from downtown to acres of farmland. Wichita is going further than just cheap living costs to woo middle-class residents. As nursing becomes a new pathway toward economic mobility, Wichita is building a so-called healthcare corridor downtown. With new hospitals and a biomedical research campus, the city is hoping to restore the steady stream of jobs that factories once offered. Your middle-income folks, your young professional that doesn't have a child just yet, that's the type of individual that we want to come to our community, said Wichita Mayor Lily Wu. High school students such as Karen Aparicio Acosta are getting their nursing certificates to secure a job after graduation. At a recent career fair downtown, she lined up at one of the healthcare booths to try to secure an interview. This was the kind of stable living she came to America for, she says. The 20-year-old high school senior immigrated to the U.S. from Mexico with her family in 2023. Knowing little about the U.S. and even less English, she first heard about Wichita from her stepfather. He was living in Minneapolis at the time, but found himself squeezed by a lack of job opportunities and more expensive costs. Wichita, he told her, would offer a life
they could afford. You can get a really good job and live a middle-class life, says Aparicio Acosta, who currently works as a restaurant server. It's not too expensive like other states. Wichita has been a center of aviation manufacturing since at least World War II, when it helped build a fleet of Superfortress bombers. It includes the aircraft manufacturers Textron and Spirit AeroSystems, recently acquired by Boeing. But manufacturing and agriculture have been flat for years. The city, known as the air capital of the world, lost thousands of jobs after the nearly two-year grounding of most Boeing 737 MAX planes and the pandemic disruption of aviation and travel. Meanwhile, much of the surrounding farmland is being turned into housing to accommodate newcomers in the growing job sectors. A duplex fad is spreading among the city's developers. While a number of luxury apartments are rising downtown, developers are also building duplex communities in the suburbs. With ballooning material and land costs, these units allow developers to split land into two separate streams of revenue where one single-family home might have been located. City officials agreed to various rezonings to help move construction along. Economists say duplexes are the kind of light-touch density that allows cities to add more housing for middle-class families without entirely transforming a neighborhood. Developers say this duplex approach allows them to weather rising construction costs without passing on prices to their buyers and renters. The biggest piece is affordability, says Rachel Lang Mills, president of Lang Real Estate, which has built duplex communities. If they're not willing to pay for it, we don't want inventory sitting there vacant. SAP unveils software suite that unifies AI and automation. It's run by Mauro Oro. SAP said it was rolling out a new software suite, bringing its data, cloud, artificial intelligence, and automation features under one roof as the German group seeks to stay on top of a technology that casts doubt on the sustainability of the software industry. The company behind the Concur, C-O-N-C-U-R, travel and expense management platform, said its new autonomous enterprise offering combined an AI platform with an autonomous suite to help clients process and contextualize their data and deploy AI agents to automate processes across business functions from finance and human capital management to procurement, supply chains, and customer engagement. By uniting SAP Business AI platform with SAP Autonomous Suite, we anchor AI agents in the business processes, data, and governance so they can deliver accurate, compliant, and secure outcomes, unlocking new sources of revenue and meaningful cost savings. SAP Chief Executive Christian Klein said at the company's annual Sapphire Conference. The company said it was partnering with Anthropic to make Claude available as a foundation model powering its AI platform, and with Amazon Web Services for data integration between SAP Business Data Cloud and Amazon Athena. The company is also partnering with Google Cloud and Microsoft to ensure that agents inside and outside SAP's ecosystem can communicate. Thanks so much for listening. Please be sure to join us again tomorrow for another edition of the Wall Street Journal. Have a great rest of the day.

0: Here's the forecast for the Boston and South Shore area on the Talking Information Center from the National Weather Service. For today, cloudy, some rain possible, temperatures in the mid-60s, cloudy overnight, temperatures in the lower 50s, Thursday, cloudy, more rain, temperatures in the mid-60s. The sun rose this morning at 5:24, setting at 7:57 this evening. Stay tuned for more heading your way next on the Talking Information Center.
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Hello, everyone. You're listening to the WJCT radio reading service, broadcasting from Jacksonville, Florida. And this is the reading of the Florida Times Union. My name is David Costa, and I'll be bringing you today's broadcast. Today is Wednesday, May 13th, 2026. We begin by looking at the five-day forecast. The five-day forecast is brought to us by AccuWeather. And let's take a look at what we have. For today, Wednesday, high of 83 degrees. It'll be warm with some thunderstorms, perhaps. The chance of rain at this point is 55%. Tonight, it will be mostly clear with a low of 66 degrees, and the probability of rain will go down to 10%. After that will be mostly sunny for the rest of the way through the week and the weekend. On Thursday, high of 89, low of 56, and the precipitation chance will be at 0%. Friday will be sunny, high of 85, low of 62%. Chance of rain is 0%. On Saturday, sunny, 85 degrees for a high, 67 for the low. Chance of rain, 20%. And on Sunday, partly sunny and warm, 91 will be the high, 91 degrees, and the low of 69. The possibility of rain will be at 20%. That is the five-day forecast from the AccuWeather organization, and that is a feature every day in the B section of the Florida Times Union. Now we're going to go to the A section, the main section of the paper, to the front page and see what's making news today, the main headlines in today's Florida Times Union. Well, first we'll take a look now at the main story on the front page, and let's see, it's entitled, Florida Lawmakers Reconvene to Finalize the State Budget. State May Follow Trump in Pausing State Gas Tax. This article is written by John Kennedy and Stephanie Matat of the Capital Bureau of the USA Today Network, Florida. Florida lawmakers began another attempt to settle on a state budget, a task forcing them for the second straight year to go into a taxpayer-costly overtime session. The legislature convened on May 12th for what is expected to be 4 days of negotiations between budget conferees from the House and the Senate. The goal is to finalize and vote on a close to $116 billion budget by May 29th, the final day of the scheduled special session. The new state budget begins July 1st, so a deadline looms for lawmakers. House Speaker Daniel Perez, Republican of Miami, and Senate President Ben Albritton, Republican of Wachula, said nothing about earlier spending clashes when gaveling lawmakers into what amounted to only a one-hour floor session before conference committees were expected to begin later in the day. The two leaders, though, have said that they intend on finalizing a spending plan that's less than this year's $116.5 billion budget.
But with President Donald Trump proposing a temporary suspension of the federal 18.4 cents per gallon gas tax to provide relief from surging prices, Florida lawmakers have begun talking about doing a similar pause of the state's 40 cents a gallon rate. A cut might make it into whatever tax cut package lawmakers are expected to settle on during this month's budget negotiations. Legislative Democrats have earlier called for such a cut, but Governor Ron DeSantis resisted. Now, things could be different, says House Democratic Leader Fentrice Driscoll of Tampa. One thing I've observed about Republican leadership in Florida is that they tend to listen to what the president says. So I hope we could get this done, said Driscoll. While lawmakers plan on working this week on bridging the gap on scores of spending differences between the House and the Senate, the two sides are scheduled to go back to their districts on May 15th. Unsettled issues are then supposed to be bumped up to the chamber's leadership. Legislators are not expected back at the Capitol until after the Memorial Day weekend for final action. Lawmakers ended the regular session on March 13th without agreeing on a state budget, the one bill that the legislature is required to pass each year. It's the second straight year of budget overtime for the legislature, which includes Republican supermajorities in the House and Senate. The budget is 2 months late, and that's because of Republican infighting, Driscoll summarized on the eve of the lawmakers opening the session. Last year, the fractious pairing of Perez and Albritton at the helm of the House and the Senate forced 44 days of overtime to finalize a budget. This year, it could take 77 days between when the regular session ended and the budget is voted on. The two chambers have clashed over a host of policy and spending issues, along with the size of scope of tax cuts. The overtime session last year cost Florida taxpayers an extra $259,000 in lodging, travel, and daily expenses for lawmakers and staff, according to the Office of Legislative Services. This year, the special session toll is still mounting. The two sides left Tallahassee in March, nowhere close to agreeing on a budget, with a bottom line difference of $1.4 billion. The House had approved a $113.6 billion spending plan, and the Senate had a $115 billion blueprint, with neither side willing to move much. Since then, the two sides have moved a little, agreeing on a skeletal outline of spending. House and Senate budget chairs have distributed billions of dollars.

DeSantis. The Republican governor fell in line with Trump's push for Republican-leaning states to recast congressional districts to make several more likely to elect GOP candidates. That's part of a bid by the party to retain its control of the U.S. House. Florida's congressional balance currently includes 20 Republicans and 8 Democrats. But under the redrawn plan, Republicans could be positioned to win 24 seats as GOP state lawmakers dramatically reshaped boundaries in Central and South Florida. Florida's redistricting plan is now being challenged in court by a host of voting rights organizations as in violation of the state's fair district standards, voter-approved constitutional amendments intended to ban partisan gerrymandering. The redraw is part of a coast-to-coast redistricting battle now further fueled by the U.S. Supreme Court's recent ruling that strictly limited the Civil Rights Era Voting Rights Act. Republican-controlled legislatures across the South have responded by working to dismantle districts that have historically elected black members of Congress. Florida's redraw, which was approved the same day as the conservative majority on the Supreme Court issued its recasting of the Voting Rights Act, could also reduce black and Hispanic representation in Congress. Once the budget session is out of the way, another special session looms sometime soon in Florida to craft a ballot measure for November that would ask voters to reduce property taxes. DeSantis has been clamoring for months about cutting or eliminating property taxes, which fund many local government services, but so far has not specifically proposed a plan. There are some pictures that go with this article. A small picture of Daniel Perez, the head of the House, and also we have a large picture. The big picture on the front page is a picture of Senator Stan McClain speaking with other senators during the beginning of the special session, which started yesterday. These pictures, all of them, I believe, were taken by Alicia Devine of the Tallahassee Democrat. There's also a picture of Senate President Al Britton calling the Senate to order yesterday. This article about the reopened session of the legislature here in Florida was written by John Kennedy and Stephanie Matat of the Capitol Bureau of the USA Today Network of Florida. Well, let's look at our next article of local interest. Panel moves to subpoena JEA execs. Agency faces allegations as toxic workplace. This article is written by David Bauerlein of the Florida Times Union. A city council investigatory committee took the unusual step towards handing out subpoenas that will lock in dates for the appearances of JEA CEO Vicky Cavey, and the utility's chief administrative officer Jody Brooks. City Council member Ron Salem, who is chair of the Special Investigatory Committee on JEA Matters,
said the subpoenas are necessary because

0: because the committee had expected Brooks to come to the May 11th meeting and wanted Cavey to come on May 26th. Brooks and Cavey asked last week to come before the committee in June. The subpoena to Brooks would set her appearance date for June 8th. The one for Cavey would be for June 22nd. With the dates that have been changed and everything, we just want to make sure that they're here. And we want to make sure we're moving forward with the committee, Salem said after the May 11th meeting of the special committee. Brooks had requested in an email to Salem last week to move her appearance back to June 8th. Cavey gave the committee a choice of June 22nd, 23rd, 24th, or 26th when she could appear. Prior to that, I have a packed schedule, not to mention hurricane season and the prep for all of that, she wrote. I'm committed to work with you, as we all are, while still ensuring our customers are served. The Special Investigatory Committee also voted to subpoena former JEA Chief Legal Officer Regina Ross, who is an attorney in the city's Office of General Counsel. Ross appeared before the committee on May 11th and responded to various questions that she could not answer. She responded that she could not answer them because of attorney-client privilege in place during her time at the utility. Salem said the subpoena would allow Ross to provide more information to the committee when she returns as a witness. The committee's interest in talking to Ross covers two of the areas that it is investigating: whether Cavey's leadership styles causes a toxic workplace culture in the utility's headquarters, and whether JEA failed to collect capacity fees owed by some large commercial customers. Ross wrote legal memos about JEA's legal obligations in regard to the capacity fees, and she is among the top-ranking JEA employees who have worked closely with Cavey. Salem said a subpoena for Ross allows her to be much more frank and able to more freely testify, particularly on the toxic workplace environment, than she could without it. Cavey has denied JEA has a toxic workplace. She has said her leadership approach is rigorous and it is fair, consistent, and grounded in respect. I hold senior leaders to high standards because JEA's mission is critical. The special committee began reaching out to Cavey in early April about scheduling a date for her appearance. The special committee's decision to seek subpoenas will go next to the City Council's Financial Committee for final approval. Salem and two other members of the investigatory committee, Rory Diamond and Jacoby Pittman, sit on the seven-member finance committee. There is, with this article, a small picture of the head of the JEA, the CEO, Vicky Cavey. And this article about the subpoena being issued to two of the executives of JEA was written by David Bauerlein of the Florida Times Union. Our next article has to do with oil. Rising oil costs lift inflation to nearly 3-year high in April. This article is written by Rachel Barber of USA Today. Americans already struggling with affordability saw prices rise again in April as surging oil costs stemming from the Iran war kept driving up prices at the gas pump and affected supply chains for other goods. The Bureau of Labor Statistics Consumer Price Index, its measure of inflation, revealed prices rose 0.6% from March to April and were up 3.8% from a year ago. Those readings came in above forecasters' expectations and mark inflation's highest level in nearly 3 years. A 5.4% rise in gas prices over the month again drove the increase, following a record 21.2% spike in March. Over the year, gas prices are up 28.4%. American households continue to feel the brunt of surging energy costs, adding to the deluge of inflation they have weathered since the pandemic, said James McCann, a senior economist of investment strategy at Edward Jones, in a note to USA Today. Moreover, with the Strait of Hormuz still effectively shuttered, the risk that we are not past the peak of these price pressures is rising. The cost of energy, shelter, and food also increased over the month, while the price of new vehicles and medical care declined, the agency said. While elevated gas prices are one of the fastest and most noticeable impacts of the war, John Groton, a sector lead for energy, materials, and utilities at Thrivent, said supply chain disruptions for fertilizers, metals, and freight also risk driving up the cost of groceries, housing, and other consumer goods. Core inflation, the metric excluding more volatile energy and food costs, rose 0.4% in April, a bit more than it did in March or February, and a surprise to principal asset manager. Principal Asset Management Chief Global Strategist Seema Shah. While the pickup in headline inflation was expected, the upside surprise in core is more consequential, Shah said in a note to USA Today. It tentatively hints at broadening price pressures, something the Fed will be reluctant to dismiss. Over the year, core inflation is up 2.8%, underscoring once again how food and energy prices are driving the overall inflation figures higher. The national average price of a gallon of regular unleaded gas was $4.50 as of the morning of May 12th. According to AAA, that's up from $4.13 a month ago and up from $3.14 a year ago. Most Americans hunting for cheaper gas have not found it. An April Numerator survey of car owners found that 93% said gas prices rose in their area in April, and 72% reported cutting back on other spending to cover increases at the pump. The co-founder and president of Solo Funds, Rodney Williams, said that data shows its users might be cutting back on spring shopping as a result of gas prices. The community finance platform's data show apparel's share of general merchandise spending fell about 1.8% from February to March. It rose during the same period in 2025. Williams said, data illustrates how the K-shaped economy dynamic is showing up at the gas pump. Higher income households are largely absorbing the increase in gas costs through larger fill-ups, while more budget-conscious consumers are responding differently by buying smaller amounts of fuel, delaying purchases, or cutting back elsewhere, Williams said. In many cases, consumers are not reducing discretionary spending because prices rose too much in those categories, but energy costs are taking priority within an already constrained household budget. President Donald Trump told CBS News on May 11th that he planned to suspend the federal gas tax to lower costs for drivers for a period of time. On the same day, Senator Josh Hawley, Republican of Missouri, introduced legislation to suspend the tax costing consumers about 18 cents per gallon for at least 90 days. Democrats in Congress previously introduced a bill in March that, if passed, would suspend the tax until October. Shoppers may also have noticed their grocery bills rising in April as the Bureau of Labor Statistics Food at Home Index increased 0.7% following a 0.2% dip in March. Over the year, that index is up 2.9%. The agency's index for meats, poultry, fish, and eggs climbed 1.3% over the month, and beef prices rose 2.7%. Fruits and vegetables got more expensive, rising 1.8%. Non-alcoholic beverages also got pricier, increasing 1.1%. Dairy and related products, as well as cereals and bakery products, saw slight price increases too. Hungry consumers also saw prices at restaurants in April, with the Food Away From Home Index rising 0.2% over the month and 3.6% over the year, the agency said. While the University of Michigan's measure for consumer sentiment hit another record low in early May, as Americans worry about surging costs, consumer spending has remained relatively resilient, driven by high income earners in a K-shaped economy. Low-income workers have started to pull back, according to Corey Cantinga, the head of economics for the Americas at LinkedIn. We're still seeing growth in consumer spending, and the concern will be if we start to see prices rise very sharply, does that change that dynamic? Cantinga said. That's really the backbone of resilience in the U.S. economy. And if that dynamic changes, then suddenly businesses need to be to rethink their growth plans, rethink their hiring plans. Federal Reserve policymakers contending with risks to both sides of its dual mandate of stable prices and maximum employment have stayed on the sidelines so far in 2026, and forecasters expect no rate change at their next meeting in mid-June. In March, members of the Rate Setting Committee expressed a median expectations for rates to see 0.25 point cut before the end of 2026. However, forecasters have also started pricing in a rate hike as a possibility in response to a stable unemployment rate, as well as positive job growth in March and April. With Jerome Powell's term as chair set to end May 15th, senators are expected to soon confirm Trump's pick to lead the central bank, Kevin Warsh, before the Federal Open Market Committee's next meeting. While Warsh would have outsized influence over the Fed's monetary policy, he'll still have just one vote of the 12 on the committee. We have a couple of pictures related to this article. One, of course, is of a gas station with high prices for gas. I would imagine this particular gas station had a price of $6.59 a gallon. That might be in California. And the caption reminds us that gas prices are up in the year 28.4%. That picture was taken by Mario Tama for Getty Images. And we also have a picture of people at the supermarket, and reminding us also that food at home index has increased 0.7% this month. Over the year, it's up 2.9%. That picture was taken by Michael Santiago of Getty Images. And this article on rising costs and inflation was written by Rachel Barber of USA Today. You're listening to the WJCT Radio Reading Service, and we're reading from today's Florida Times Union. Now we're going to head to page 2 and look at our features that we like to look at there, which are Today in History and Birthdays. We'll start with Today in History. Today is May 13th. On this date, in the year 1846, the United States declared war on Mexico. Texas had been admitted to the Union the previous year, and the two nations could not agree on the location of the new state southern border. Texas and the United States claimed land stretching to the Rio Grande, while Mexico said the border was north of that at the Nueces River. On this date in 1862, the USS Planter, a steamer for the Confederate Navy, was taken over by a slave, Robert Small, who had served as the ship's helmsman. Small's guided past Confederate forces and surrendered it to the Union. That was in 1862. In 1864, on land formerly of General Robert E. Lee's estate, Arlington National Cemetery interred its first soldier. The cemetery became the final resting place of more than 400,000 soldiers, veterans, and eligible family members. In the year 1906, on this date, at the Governor's Conference on the Conservation of National Resources, President Theodore Roosevelt said in his address, "The occasion for this meeting lies in the fact that the natural resources of our country are in danger of exhaustion if we permit the old wasteful methods of exploiting them longer to continue. On this date in 1958, the motorcade of Vice President Richard Nixon was attacked in Caracas, Venezuela, during Nixon's goodwill tour of South America. An angry crowd rushed the motorcade, attacking with stones and fists and attempting to overturn the vehicle carrying Nixon. Several Secret Service agents were wounded. On this day in 1981, Mehmed Ali Agca shot Pope John Paul II in St. Peter's Square in Rome. The Pope was wounded but survived. Agca was subdued, convicted, and sentenced to life in prison, and then pardoned by Italy in the year 2000 and returned to his native Turkey, where he served another 10 years for a separate murder conviction. On this date in 1985, the Philadelphia Police Department bombed a residential building in an attempt to force out members of a black activist organization known as MOVE, for whom police had warrants for charges ranging from parole violation to illegal possession of firearms. The bombing and resulting fire killed 11 people, including children, and it destroyed 61 homes. Well, those are the items in Today in History, and they are collected by the USA Today Network. Now let's go on to birthdays. Is today your birthday? Well, if it is, happy birthday to you from all of us here at the Radio Reading Service. Let's take a look at some of the notable people who have birthdays today. We have, first of all, Harvey Keitel, the actor. He's 87 years old today. The saxophonist Lou Marini is 81 years old. And singer and musician Stevie Wonder is 76 years old. TV host Stephen Colbert is 62 years old. Singer and guitarist Darius Rucker, once a member of Hootie and the Blowfish, is 60 years old today. The guitarist Brian Carroll, also known as Buckethead, I like that name, is 57 years old. Actor Robert Pattinson is 40 years old. Those are some of the birthdays for today from the USA Today Network. Once again, if it's your birthday, we hope you have a wonderful day today. Here's our next article. This is an analysis of the news. It's entitled, Trump Needs a Positive China Summit. Approval ratings sinking amid Middle East chaos. This article is written by Mei-Mei Chu, Anthony Sludkowski, and Trevor Honeycutt of Reuters. Dateline Beijing. A year ago, President Donald Trump predicted that the towering trade tariffs would bring America's main economic rival to heel. He heads to China this week with that ambition blunted by court rulings, narrowing his goals to a few deals on beans, beef, and Boeing jets, and enlisting China's help to resolve his unpopular Iran war, political analysts say. The modest expectations for Trump's May 14th and 15th meetings with Xi Jinping, the first since they paused a bruising trade war in October, underscore how Trump's bombastic approach has failed to deliver an advantage ahead of the talks, according to analysts. Trump kind of needs China more than China needs him, said Alejandro Reyes, a professor specializing in Chinese foreign policy at the University of Hong Kong. He needs a kind of foreign policy victory, a victory that shows that he's looking to ensure stability in the world and that he's not just disrupting global politics, Reyes added. Since their last brief meeting at an airbase in South Korea, where Trump suspended triple-digit tariffs on Chinese goods and Xi backed away from choking global supplies of rare earths, China has quietly sharpened its economic pressure toolkit aimed at Washington. Trump, meanwhile, has been preoccupied fighting U.S. court rulings against his tariffs and a war with Iran that has sapped his approval ratings ahead of November's midterm elections. This week's meeting in the Chinese capital will be a grander occasion, with the leaders set to hold a summit at the Great Hall of the People, tour UNESCO heritage site, the Temple of Heaven, dine at a state banquet, and take tea and lunch together. But the anticipated economic deliverables amount to a handful of deals and mechanisms to manage future trade, while it remains unclear whether the leaders will even agree to extend their trade truce, officials involved in the planning said. Trump will be joined by CEOs, including Tesla's Elon Musk and Apple's Tim Cook, though the business delegation is smaller than when he last visited Beijing in 2017. Aside from trade, Trump said on March 11th that he will discuss with Xi arms sales to Taiwan and the case of jailed media tycoon Jimmy Lai. Families of two Americans in prison in China for more than a decade are also urging Trump to seek their release. We used to be taken advantage of for years with our previous presidents, and now we're doing great with China, Trump said. I respect him, Xi, a lot, and I hope he respects me. The mood music has changed dramatically since Trump declared in a Truth Social post in April of 2025 that his tariffs would make China realize that the days of ripping off the United States were over. Those levies prompted Beijing to restrict exports of rare earths, brutally exposing the West's dependency on elements vital to the manufacturing of everything from electric cars to weapons, and eventually led to Trump and Xi's fragile truce. Since then, Trump has faced countless other battles, capturing Venezuela's leader, threatening to annex fellow NATO member Greenland, and waging a war on Iran that has plunged the Middle East into chaos and stoked a global energy crisis. More than 60% of Americans disapprove of the Iran war, according to a Reuters Ipsos survey in April. Now, Trump wants China to convince Tehran to make a deal with Washington to end the conflict. China maintains ties with Iran and remains a major consumer of its oil exports. Matt Pottinger, who served as Deputy National Security Advisor during Trump's first term, told a forum in Taipei last weekend that while China would like to see an outcome that weakens American power, it's not immune to the economic cost of a protracted conflict. But Beijing will want something in return, and top of Xi's agenda is Taiwan, the democratically governed island claimed by China. While some fear a bargain could embolden China to take Taiwan by force, even a nuanced change in Washington's wording would raise anxiety about the commitment of Taipei's most important backer that would reverberate across other U.S. allies in Asia. Wu Xinbo, a professor at Fudan University in Shanghai, who serves on the political advisory board of China's foreign ministry, said that Trump should make clear that he won't support independence or take action that encourages a separatist political agenda. China also wants the Trump administration to commit to not taking future retaliatory trade actions such as technology support controls, and to roll back existing controls on chip-making equipment and advanced memory chips, people briefed on the talk said. And since October, Beijing has been expanding its own economic leverage, such as enacting laws to punish foreign entities that shift supply chains away from China and tightening its rare earth licensing regime. A majority of Americans, 53%, now say that the United States should undertake friendly cooperation and engagement with China, up from 40% in 2024. According to the survey by the Chicago Council of Global Affairs, which was published in October. So keeping relations on an even keel and extending the trade war truce could be enough for Trump to claim a win. That leaves the main outcome likely to be a superficial ceasefire that is largely to China's advantage, said Scott Kennedy of the Center for Strategic and International Studies think tank in Washington, D.C. Okay, there is a picture that comes with this article. It's a picture of President Donald Trump and Chinese President Xi Jinping reaching out to shake hands. This picture was taken by Evelyn Hochstein of Reuters. And this article about what is hoped for the president's trip to China was co-written by Mei-Mei Chu, Antoni Sladkovsky, and Trevor Hunnicutt of Reuters. Okay, well, let's move on now and head to the sports page. We'll look at the front page of the Florida Times Union sports section and see what articles they have on there. Actually, surprisingly enough, there are no football articles today, all basketball. First, there's an article on the college men's basketball team from the University of North Florida, the Ospreys, as they begin to look at what they need and what they want for the upcoming season. They're looking perhaps for a big man to help with their offense, and it'll be interesting to see what they come up with. There's also a major article on draft prospects and college teams who'll be sending players to the scouting combines, where they will be looked over, and some ideas will emerge for the NBA draft, which will be coming up after the NBA season ends. There's also a professional basketball team in Jacksonville now. There's a new women's basketball league called the Upshot League, which will be playing here in Jacksonville. The team is known as the Jacksonville Waves. They will be playing, and they will be starting their first game of the season on Friday at 7 p.m. at Vistar Veterans Memorial Arena. The league is a very small league. It's a four-team league to begin with. The team will be playing, the Waves will be playing a team from Charlotte known as the Charlotte Crown. The Upshot League is a brand new league. It's an attempt to cash in on the success of the WNBA by having a league with a smaller imprint, and it's not going to be a competitor, but probably complement to the existing WNBA, which will be the big league, let's put it that way, when it comes to women's basketball. Well, let's go ahead and take a look now at the standings and scores and so forth from today's Florida Times Union and see what's happening. First of all, let's take a look at the playoffs in the NBA and NHL. Which playoffs are second round playoffs are continuing at this point? In the NBA, we have one series that has finished up earlier this week on Monday. The Oklahoma City Thunder won all four games of its series against the Lakers. 4-0. So the Oklahoma City Thunder will head onward to the next round of the playoffs. The other two that are currently underway right now are the Cleveland Cavaliers, who are tied with the Detroit Pistons 2 games each in their series. And then there's also the yesterday, there's a win by the San Antonio Spurs, which puts them in the lead in their series, 3-2. There will be a game tonight where Cleveland's Cavaliers will be at Detroit. In the NHL second round, let's look at some of the series that are going on. Right now, Buffalo, the Sabres, and the Montreal Canadiens are tied at 2 games apiece. They'll be playing again on Thursday. The Vegas Golden Knights are playing the Anaheim Ducks in the West, and they lead 3-2 in their series. And then finally, the Colorado Avalanche have a 3-1 lead over the Minnesota Wild. They'll be playing tonight in Colorado as the Avalanche hope to finish off their series. Now let's take a look at Major League Baseball, see which teams are on top in the various leagues and divisions. Well, first we have the American League. In the American League East, it's the Tampa Bay Rays. They're on top with an excellent record. In fact, one of the best records in baseball, certainly the best in the American League. They have a two-game lead over the New York Yankees. In the Central Division, well, it's not the best division in baseball. One team is over 500, and they're in first place. That's the Cleveland Guardians. They have a 1.5-game lead over, yes, the Chicago White Sox. And then finally, it's in the West, it's the Athletics on top. They have a 1-game lead over the Seattle Mariners. Now, looking at the National League, in the National League East, it's the Atlanta Braves. They have a 9-game lead over the Philadelphia Phillies and the Washington Nationals. Now, this Atlanta Braves team is the best team in baseball. They have a 690 percentage, 29 wins and 13 losses. Looking at the Central Division, it's the Chicago Cubs currently on top with Milwaukee and St. Louis 2.5 games back. The Pittsburgh Pirates are 4 games back, and Cincinnati is only 5 games back. So that's still very close and competitive. In the National League West, we have the San Diego Padres on top with the LA Dodgers 1/2 game back, followed by Arizona, San Francisco, and Colorado. Well, that wraps up our look at sports for today, and it also wraps up our coverage of today's Florida Times Union. My name's David Costa. I'd like to thank you for being with us today on our broadcast. Please continue to listen to the broadcast here on the Radio Reading Service, and we'll be back tomorrow with another edition of the newspaper. Thanks for listening, and have a wonderful day today.
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0: Colleges promise everything from intellectual growth to career advantages. But with tuition high and a challenging job market, is the deal still worth it? From WAMU and NPR in Washington, this is 1A. Hi, I'm Jen White. Today on 1A, to go or not to go to college. That's a question many young people are asking right now. Their answer is shaped in part by financial pressure and the expense of a degree. But a broader question looms large. What is college for? What does the data tell us about the value of a four-year degree today? And for students who decide to go, how do you make the most of it? 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Are you heading to college? What do you hope to get out of the experience? And if you did attend college, do you wish you'd made a different choice? 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
1: Live from NPR News in Washington, I'm Corva Coleman. President Trump has arrived in Beijing for a two-day state visit and talks with Chinese President Xi Jinping. NPR's Jennifer Pack has more from Beijing.
2: Trump was the last U.S. president to visit since 2017. And after all of the ceremonial pomp, Trump still launched a trade war with China. He imposed even more tariffs and sanctions last year when he returned to office. Chinese officials retaliated, and the two sides reached a sort of pause last fall. But it's fragile. The two leaders are keen to stabilize the relationship. Chinese media showed roads leading out of the Beijing capital airport were lined with U.S. and Chinese flags side by side to greet Trump's arrival. An editorial in the state-owned People's Daily said China-U.S. relations cannot go back to what it was in the past, but there could be a better future. Jennifer Pack, NPR News, Beijing.
1: One of the issues Trump and Xi are also likely to discuss is the war in Iran. China is one of the largest buyers of Iranian crude oil. Iran has choked off oil supply shipments to much of the world. The Food and Drug Administration Commissioner, Dr. Marty McCarry, is resigning after 13 months on the job. There was turmoil at the FDA during his tenure. Supporters of Health Secretary Robert F. Kennedy Jr.'s effort, Make America Healthy Again, felt McCarry moved too slowly on their agenda. But McCarry also began work with significant cuts to the FDA by the Trump administration. One of his predecessors, Dr. Scott Gottlieb, says that was a challenge.
3: I think that the biggest challenge that the agency faces and faced was just the loss of senior personnel. If you look at overall, they lost thousands of staff members, thousands of medical reviewers. You look at the oncology division, the agency went from about 100 medical reviewers at its starting strength to about 50 now.
1: He spoke to NPR's Morning Edition. A congressional watchdog office finds that coal miners who are looking to get federal disability payments for black lung disease face a host of barriers. From member station KNAU, Chris Clements has more.
4: The U.S. Government Accountability Office found coal miners can wait for years while seeking benefits. That's true for Alex Osif, who is Navajo, Hopi, and Pima, and a former coal miner who worked on the Navajo Nation. He says the coal companies that are on the hook for paying miners benefits can slow the process down by not providing employment histories.
5: The program needs to view these operators and continue to make sure that they stand up to their promise to the miner.
4: The report also found that even when they get benefits, many coal miners face obstacles accessing the medical coverage they're entitled to. For NPR News, I'm Chris Clements in Flagstaff.
1: On Wall Street, Dow is down about 200 points. 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
6: You're listening to WJCT News, 89.9 in Jacksonville. I'm Stephen Ponson. It's 10:04. The Jaguars will play the Philadelphia Eagles and the Houston Texans in the team's back-to-back games in London this season. Both games kick off at 9:30 in the morning on October 11th and 18th. The full Jaguars schedule is set to come out tomorrow. The U.S. Immigration and Customs Enforcement, or ICE, has been partnering with state and local law enforcement across the country. But as Gabriella Paul reports, the agreement also directs agencies not to speak about local ICE activities without federal say-so.
7: The local ICE agreements bar agencies, like police departments, from releasing data, documents, and other information about immigration enforcement without federal approval. Bobby Block is the director of the First Amendment Foundation. He says this flies in the face of Florida's public record laws.
8: Because the feds asked us to is not seen as legitimate by state courts as a reason to trump state law.
7: He says a record created by a local agency is deemed public unless otherwise exempt by state or federal law. Block says a policy and a memo from the Department of Homeland Security does not rise to that level. Florida and Texas agencies that partner with DHS received an email recently reminding them that all locally created documents are, quote, under the control of ICE, end quote. This was first reported by the newsletter Two Can Be True. More than 40 agencies across the Greater Tampa Bay region have local agreements with ICE. A spokesperson for the Pasco County Sheriff's Office says the email directive reinforced protocol with ICE and there's been no new changes. An official with the county's corrections department says they inform ICE public affairs when anyone requests records for someone being held. I'm Gabriella Paul in Tampa.
6: Highs will range from the upper 70s over most of the area along and north of I-10 today to the low 80s for areas to the south.
9: Jacksonville Today is investigative reporting that breaks news. Voter guides. Answers to your Ask Jax Today questions. Ideas for what to do this weekend. Local history spotlights. And a daily piece of uplifting news. We call it the little bit of joy. It's all in the free Jacksonville Today morning email. 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
0: This is 1A. I'm Jen White. May 1st was College Decision Day, the deadline for many high school seniors across the country to commit to where they'll spend the next 4 years. Videos of college-bound high schoolers flooded social media.
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12: 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Go Gales!
13: I'm Carly Sherwin, and I'm going to UVM. Go Cats, go!
14: Hi, I'm Sarah Walters. I'm going to UNC Chapel Hill. Go Tar Heels!
0: But deciding where and whether to go to college has never been easy. Even Charlie Brown knew that.
15: What college do you think you'll be going to, Charlie Brown?
16: It's kind of hard to decide in the last half of the ninth inning.
0: And Danny DeVito had this to say about it in the children's classic Matilda.
17: College. I didn't go to college. I don't know anybody who did. Bunch of hippies and cesspool salesmen.
0: A college degree was once seen as the surest path to a middle-class life. Now almost two-thirds of voters say it's not worth the price tag. That's according to an NBC News poll. For decades, tuition has outpaced inflation. Student debt has become the defining financial burden for a generation. And more students than ever are asking, what exactly am I paying for? Today, we're asking that question, too. What is college for? How are financial pressures changing what students and families expect to get out of a degree? And for those who do decide to go, how do you make the most of it? Joining us is John Marcus. He writes about higher education for the Hechinger Report. That's an independent nonprofit news organization. John, welcome back to 1A.
18: Thank you very much for having me.
0: Also with us is Kathleen Delasky, founder of the Education Design Lab and also author of the book, Who Needs College Anymore? Imagining a Future Where Degrees Won't Matter. Kathleen, welcome to 1A.
19: Thanks for having me, Jen.
0: And Anish Raman is LinkedIn's Chief Economic Opportunity Officer. He's also the co-author of a new book, Open to Work, How to Get Ahead in the Age of AI. Anish, welcome to the program.
20: Thanks for having me too.
0: And we want to hear from you. How did you make the decision about whether or not to go to college? If you're making that decision right now or helping your teen decide, what factors are you weighing? Email us at 1a@wamu.org. So in order to talk about whether college is worth it, we really need to start with what college is for. We got this message from Michael, a member of our text club in Tallahassee. Higher education teaches us critical thinking and how important it is to do research before making decisions. Another member of the 1A Text Club wrote that the purpose of college is to learn to listen, think, speak, and gain a moral compass while encountering other cultures and understanding history and its distortions. We also got this text from Chris who says college should solely prepare you for a career. If you have hobbies or non-career interests, you can go to a library or search the internet for that information for free. Colleges are not for indoctrinating children. I chose the college I attended solely based on its academic performance in engineering. So John, a few different perspectives there. What do Americans want from college these days? Has it changed?
18: Well, it's interesting that you ask this question because just this month there have been yet more surveys to sort of pile on top of the preponderance of evidence that what people really want and what people really mean when they ask if college is worth it. They want a job. They want a job and a better salary than if they hadn't gone to college. One of those two surveys found that 5 of the top 20 reasons people go to college have to do with advancing their careers. When we ask if college is worth it, there are other benefits. People with college degrees are less prone to depression, less likely to get divorced, more likely to volunteer, more likely to vote. They actually have a longer life expectancy, people with college degrees, by from 5 to 12 years, depending on who's doing the research. But in general,

0: is what we hope that learners will get out of college. I think the issue that we're having now is that as we open the gates and try and bring more and more folks into college, they have very different needs, right? They're not going to the football games and looking for the parties or the sororities or making friends. They are there for this purpose, as you've been saying, which is it's transactional, right? They want the piece of paper so that they can apply for better jobs. In many cases, in licensed fields, it's still required really for you to have the piece of paper, the degree, to progress to, you know, the best level of nursing. If you want to go to med school, to be a lawyer, any of these fields where the degree is absolutely essential to move up the ladder. You know, what we are seeing though is more folks are coming to college. The fastest growing part of enrollment is actually short-term credentials, where learners are coming for an even quicker transaction, right? They want to get to a job in 6 months or a year, and particularly community colleges are trying to address that need.
1: We got this from Gordon in Asheville, North Carolina. College is no longer a good value proposition. Unless you're going into STEM fields or law, college is simply not worth it. John, how easy or difficult is it to quantify whether a college degree pays off financially long term?
2: Yeah, that's a great question. It is possible. The worst way to do that is to listen to what the college tells you, because what colleges will tell you about postgraduate outcomes is generally alternative facts. They'll tell you inevitably that 98% of their graduates have jobs or go to graduate school. It's always 98% for some reason. And then when you ask them how they know that, they tell you that they did an email survey of their alumni. Now, I know that you, like me, respond to every email survey that you get. And when you, in fact, look at the fine print, fewer than half of alumni respond. So the actual answer to that question is that 98% of half of their students have jobs or went to graduate school. And the people that probably didn't respond don't have that. But there is information available to people, and probably the best source of it is the College Scorecard, which is a federal government website that will tell you what you'll make by institution and by major. And what's fascinating is nobody uses it. There's a brand new study out that came out last month that found that almost no one uses the College Scorecard. So as much as people seem to be obsessed with this question of will college be worth it, and I hope we'll talk about the answer to that question, because it varies widely depending on your major, they aren't taking advantage of the information that's available to you. The same thing is true of those institutions that, to their credit, do in fact do a really good job of tracking down their actual alumni and seeing if they have jobs and how much money they make. And one of those is the University of Texas at Austin, which has kind of a groundbreaking agreement with the Census Bureau and uses federal data to track its actual alumni. They can tell you what real people who have graduated from that university, what they're doing and what they're making. And yet I spoke to one of the people there that built this system. They were surprised by how few people actually were looking at it. So there is this weird kind of dichotomy of people wanting to know if they're degrees will pay off, but not doing the research to find out if they will or not.
1: Well, Anish, I want to look at the other side of this equation. How well does a liberal arts education today align with the skills the biggest employers are seeking? And we're seeing a lot of growth demand in fields like hospitality, health, professional services, renewable energy.
3: We are going through, by my account, the greatest disruption to work in human history. And I think it is going to put a new level of pressure on colleges to adapt and innovate to make sure students aren't just graduating at higher rates, which is what they felt a lot of pressure on for some time when I was in the federal government. That was kind of the story. And not just to graduate in a way where there's earnings potential right out of college, which even in California, I'm on the board of College Futures Foundation. We do a lot of work on the ROI of a degree and what the earnings are 5 years out. But employability is going to become a thing that colleges, given that learners want to leave with a degree that gets them a job, more of a focus. We are going through this great disruption of work. It is going to require colleges to do a few things. First, they're going to have to bring AI, this like tool that is going to redefine work, into the day-to-day of how students learn so that they're adept at these tools, which is the skill that all employers are looking for. But then they're going to have to really build around the human capability

0: that are going to come to the center of work. And this is what we spend a lot of our book talking about. That means they're going to have to reinvest in the humanities. Applied humanities are going to have to emerge as degrees, just like math went from abstract in the 19th century to applied with degrees like engineering. We're going to have to see that in the humanities.
1: And so what does that, what's an example of that shift to applied humanities?
0: Some are just like, how do you come in and think about organizational design at a company? How do you think about storytelling as a skill set that exists across different jobs you could get, whether it's sales, marketing, engineering? You're starting to see also cross-disciplinary studies, being able to sort of find your fit, your curiosity at the intersection of disparate fields. Our big push is really, we have to think about the skills of an entrepreneurial mind. So letting students build things, do things, work product, that's going to matter more than the degree. The degree is no longer the ticket that lasts your career and leads you down a path that you just have to keep going one rung up the ladder. You're going to have to keep learning and keep producing, and that's what college is going to have to teach you the skills for.
1: We're talking to Anish Raman, LinkedIn's Chief Economic Opportunity Officer. Also with us, John Marcus. He writes about higher education for the Hechinger Report. And Kathleen Delasky, founder of the Education Design Lab. She also wrote the book, Who Needs College Anymore? Imagining a Future Where Degrees Won't Matter. Jay writes to us, I'm all for education and college, but the expense is frightening. We'll talk about the cost of college and lots more just ahead. I'm Jen White. This is 1A from WAMU and NPR.

0: South Africa, it's the time of year when migrating baby sea turtles get stranded on beaches. In Cape Town, volunteers are scooping them up and keeping them alive.
1: So over the next 6 months, these little guys will receive 5% of their body weight in food every day, get medicine where they need it, and hopefully grow nice and strong with a hard shell.
0: Hear that story next time on The World.
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3: Republican lawmakers are remaking congressional maps that could dilute black voting power across the South.
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6: In some states in the Northern Plains, pickup trucks are one out of every three vehicles on the road. Not a few of them run on diesel, which has gotten even more expensive than premium gas.
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9: This is 1A. I'm Jen White. We're discussing college and how anxiety over the job market is shaping what students and families expect to get out of a degree. We're here with John Marcus. He covers higher education for the Hechinger Report. That's an independent nonprofit news organization. Also with us, Kathleen Delasky, the author of Who Needs College Anymore? Imagining a Future Where Degrees Won't Matter. She's also the founder of the Education Design Lab. And Anish Raman, LinkedIn's Chief Economic Opportunity Officer. We're hearing from lots of you. Henry writes, I came from a family of Nigerians and Jamaicans where everyone had at least 4 degrees. I have 6 right now from universities around the world, but have not been able to find stable work in the United States because I don't have connections here. I was raised to think education was everything. No, it's who you know. Well, we want to hear from you. How did you make the decision about whether or not to go to college? If you're making that decision right now or helping a young person in your life make that decision, what factors are you weighing? Email us at 1a@wamu.org. Anish, there's a lot of anxiety right now about the job market, but the news isn't all bleak. 77% of 2025 college grads said they landed a job within 3 months of earning their degree, and that's up from 63% in 2024. That data comes from ZipRecruiter. The data also shows that more students are taking their first offer, even if it doesn't align with their long-term career goals. What's the full picture here? How tough is this job market?
10: It's tough. It's tough here. It's tough everywhere. I just got back from Europe with the book. Youth unemployment is at historic highs over there. Our data suggests that most of this is about interest rates and the macro, but the uncertainty over what AI is going to do to work is certainly adding to the mix. The conversation right now around AI and work is so charged. It's emotional. It's fueling fear. Worst of all, fatalism, that everything's figured out, that we individual workers are just along for this ride, and maybe the ride is over for entire categories of workers. That's not how this is going to work. It's why we wrote the book. Work is changing, not ending. It's changing in big ways for all of us. But what we're seeing from new grads that's encouraging is a resilience as they enter the labor market. They start with strengths. They have AI fluency to a higher degree than previous generations. They've had these tools the whole time they've been in college. They are coming into the labor market with more of an entrepreneurial mindset. Very few of them think they're going to get one job at one company and stay there until they retire. They know about the creator economy, the side hustle, the gig economy. So they are starting to be founders and be creators in part out of self-reliance and out of necessity, feeling like they need to have more control over their career. And they're flexing these human skills that we think are going to come to the center of work. So I think that they're going to do really well over the long term because they're going to build this new world of work as they build their career in ways that's going to be harder for people in their mid-career to shift from a career ladder to what we think is going to be more like a climbing wall. But it is really tough for them right now. And if you are coming into the labor market or the parents of someone coming into the labor market, we should have extreme empathy and we should be having a more mature conversation that supports them and all workers to transition into this new economy.
11: Well, John, the AI of it all, it seems like it comes up in every conversation we have, no matter what we're talking about. But how are colleges and universities grappling with this future? Because here's the thing. We can make a lot of assumptions about what the job market is going to look like in 10 years, but I don't know that anyone knows for sure. There are big ideas about what AI can do, how it's going to shape the labor market, but there's still a lot of uncertainty too.
12: There might actually be a silver lining in this, in what Anish correctly describes as this incredible moment of disruption. Because not because of what AI will do, but because of what it can't do. And so what we're seeing, Anish also mentioned humanities, and what I'm beginning to see is colleges and universities positioning themselves to help to finally make a concrete proposition for the value of the humanities. Something that when you previously asked the liberal arts college president, why should I major in the liberal arts and pay you $90,000 a year? They would tell you, well, we're creating citizens of the world and we're imparting knowledge, and people's eyes glazed over and they didn't know what that meant. So what people do learn out of the liberal arts and the humanities is critical thinking, communicating, working in teams, solving problems, all of the things that AI can't do. And so what smart universities and colleges are doing out of their own self-interest, as well as the interest of their students, is trying to translate liberal arts outcomes into marketable skills. So they are developing things like a second transcript that lists – one transcript lists all the courses that you took, and the other transcript says, and here are the things that I know as a result. They're adding micro-credentials so that you can learn things like analytics, data analytics, alongside your philosophy degree. And that actually might be a positive direction that will not only help colleges and universities, which need enrollment, but the liberal arts, which are also hemorrhaging in, enrollment, by finally making a concrete case of what people actually learn from those kind of more traditional majors.
11: Well, I want to get to a couple of comments we've gotten from our listeners. Jay writes, why are we still talking about higher education like the only point of it is to get a good job? I found much more than that at the university. Better understanding of civics and the world and the universe, interests I never knew about before, meaning and belonging, and of course, my wife. And Dax writes, college is for anyone who wants to learn. We do it a disservice by focusing on its economic value. And Kathleen, I'm curious to hear from you about what is really, I think, just sort of a core philosophical disagreement about the purpose of college. And there seems to be nowadays, especially, I think, related to the expense of a degree, and a focus on what you get out of it, how you can connect that degree to your long-term earning potential. But as we're hearing from some of our listeners, to their mind, it's about a broader experience. It's not just about the job you get after you graduate. Your thoughts?
13: Yeah, well, I hope we can get back to AI, because I'm teaching AI in the classroom right now at George Mason University, and so I'd love to comment on that too. But I would say that it's you know, you may usually hear from the defenders of the liberal arts, right? But what we don't hear from the majority of students who are actually often working a full-time job while they're, and some of my students are coming into class late every day because they're coming from work and they have full-time jobs, and they in the back of their mind, they love the idea that they're going to be able to engage civically and maybe meet their partner. But they're running back and forth between jobs and a lot of family commitments. And so the average college student today is no longer, you know, the 18 to 24-year-old who gets driven to the leafy campus in the family SUV. It's a working person. You know, 20% plus are single parents of college students. And, you know, they're one car breakdown away from having to drop out, you know, and I see this in my own, you know, I teach at a four-year Public University, George Mason University. And I see it with my own students where, you know, a lot of them are first in their family to be in college, and their families expect them to meet all their family commitments while they're in school. So they're, you know, they're, we can't blame them for thinking more transactionally about it. And that's the majority mindset. We call them new majority learners at the Education Design Lab. And, you know, we're trying to like clear the barriers that stand between them and getting to the piece of paper. Because, you know, today, yes, we're trying to make skills-based hiring more of a thing, and we can talk about that. But right now, you know, the piece of paper does matter in this confused and difficult job market. And, you know, and building the AI skills on top of that, those, you know, in a way become the skills that you need as your sort of, starter skills to get you in the door of that first job.
11: Well, we heard from Jean, who writes, I came from a very modest income family. We did not have the resources to send me to college. I worked full time and took classes at community college and then continued weekends and evenings for my bachelor's and then my master's degree. I discovered that having a degree does not mean you will get a job, but not having a degree prevented me from getting many jobs. My applications would not get past HR until I had a degree. Now, college graduates used to find jobs more quickly than high school graduates, but that advantage is shrinking. Anish, according to a report by the Federal Reserve Bank of Cleveland, that gap, again, it's shrinking. So how well is the college-to-work pipeline working for today's grads?
10: Degree still matters. Degree is still how a lot of employers filter. We at LinkedIn have been pushing for a skills-based labor market, and it's been heroic work for everyone involved, but it's been a slog because of the systems change that you need. But AI is going to upend all of this. I think it's going to make skills inference more possible as long as it's built responsibly, and it's going to make work product the new degree. Employers are going to more and more ask to see something you've done alongside or instead of a degree that you have or don't have. And I think that's what students have to really focus on. I think I've been around this college question for about two decades now, public sector, private sector, federal level, state level. I think it often gets constrained in these false binaries. Is college good or bad? Is college for general education or employability? If you think about the learner, we're trying to, with education, mature students into good citizens, informed citizens, but also ready to enter the workforce and have economic mobility, the American dream, have college be relevant to that. We're entering an age of work where college is no longer the one and done stop for education. We all are going to have to learn across our career. And that means that college has to get deconstructed, where you can get credentials along the way, even if you don't finish the 4 years. You're going to have pipelines into the workforce that aren't dependent on four-year institutions for those where the cost doesn't make sense. And then once you're in the workforce, you've got to have ways to keep getting skilled, like a WGU, which focuses on working learners and adult learners. And companies have to support that. Policymakers have to support that. So if you're a student and this all seems impossibly complex and charged, and you don't know where you're supposed to go, solve for yourself. You want to figure out the environment where you're going to grow, yes, in terms of those social dynamics that folks talked about, but also in terms of finding your curiosity, building your new unique capabilities, not just as a human, but as an individual, and then know that you're going to have to keep learning as you think about the cost of college. This is not going to be a one-and-done moment like it's been in sort of past eras for our economy. But I think we've really got to, on the learner behalf, push past these false binaries. And at the leader level, there's so much more we need to do to innovate to make sure that we can support lifelong learning and career development, especially for first generation students or those who don't have family or friends or communities around them that are helping them navigate all this.
11: We're speaking to LinkedIn Chief Economic Opportunity Officer Anish Raman. Also with us, Kathleen Delasky. She wrote the book, Who Needs College Anymore? And education reporter John Marcus. I'm Jen White. You're listening to 1A. So, Kathleen, as you look at the current landscape, how can colleges and universities implement the kinds of changes Anish just described?
13: Yes, well, I have actually been traveling around doing a bit of a rampage to sort of make the point that colleges need a new learning contract with students. And that learning contract, you know, has been a sort of a full rounded education and a major that that points you towards your first job. But colleges haven't felt that it's their responsibility to literally land you at the door of your first job. And that mindset is starting to change. And I think just in time, because of AI and what AI does to the first rung of the career ladder, colleges need to, make it, do we say their responsibility or at least part of their mission to support students through internships, because experience becomes more important and work product, as Anish said, you have to show up at job interviews having had 2 years of experience and some work product to show and AI fluency. Colleges are not across the board. I mean, there are obviously exceptions, but colleges are not set up to deliver those things right now. So I argue technical skills, agility, we need to start credentialing the human skills, to the point that, Anish was saying that we're seeing them, with students, but most students don't know how to talk about them either on their resume or in an interview. And thirdly, we need to deliver job experience, as colleges to the students before they graduate. That will really set them up for what they're expecting and what this kind of crazy, changing labor market, expects of them.
11: Well, Kathleen, I'm thinking about that 20% of students you described who are, I think, what we would call non-traditional students. Mm-hmm. And when we're talking about this reshaping of the college or university experience where there's more access to training, there's more access to internships, how does that fit in the life of someone who maybe has these other responsibilities outside of school?
13: Right. And I would say that more than 20% of students are single parents.
11: Single parents.
13: But then there are many other categories of non-traditional, whether first in family, a person of low income, veterans, neurodivergent students. I mean, there are all kinds of categories. And so it's a majority of students at this point, which is why, colleges, I think, are, recognizing that they really have to up the game. So if your question is, how do they fit it into their lives? I think one of the things that our lab has helped community colleges pioneer is a construct called micro pathways. And this is where you have a shorter term, set of credentials that you earn that have been designed with the local employers around, maybe it's semiconductor, maybe it's, in IT, but it might be in a healthcare field, EMT or, construction management. So they're getting in 6 to 8 months a set of certifications to get right to work. And the idea is that creates a stepladder to more education where you are earning and learning so that you have a job, but you've increased your earnings power, so you're not just working at Chipotle while you build further up a scale in a career field, or you could pivot to a different career field if yours is somehow goes away or is impinged.
11: John, really briefly, how nimble are colleges and universities right now? Understanding that you've got big colleges, you've got small ones, you have ones with big endowment and ones that are really struggling financially.
12: Yeah, I'm so glad that you asked that because, again, if there's an upside here, we've talked about the disruption being caused in the economy by AI. It's intersecting with the disruption being caused in higher education by a long-standing decline in enrollment that's only going to get worse. And so what that has finally done is focus colleges and universities on actually fixing this problem. Historically, colleges and universities, especially faculty, haven't necessarily considered themselves to be training students for careers. Now that's changed. And I was recently at a private liberal arts university where the faculty voted overwhelmingly to incorporate micro-credentials and take other steps to make more relevant the liberal arts. 88% of faculty voted in favor of this plan. It's hard to get half of a faculty senate to agree that the sky is blue. And so, that tells you that they are seeing the other colleges eliminating majors, laying people off, and even closing. And that's begun to focus colleges and universities on making changes.
11: We're here with John Marcus with the Hechinger Report. He's staying with us. We've also been speaking to Kathleen Delasky, founder of the Education Design Lab and author of the book, Who Needs College Anymore? Imagining a Future Where Degrees Won't Matter, and Anish Raman, LinkedIn's Chief Economic Opportunity Officer. Kathleen, Anish, thanks for speaking with us. And still to come, for students who do decide to go to college, how should they think about getting the most out of it, financially or otherwise? That's just ahead. This is 1A.

0: I'm Scott Tong in China this week. At the upcoming Trump-Xi summit, trade will be an issue, and China has leverage, rare earth minerals the U.S. needs.
1: I think China has, for the first time, really turned the tables on Washington because they've identified a weak spot with the president, something that is really important to him.
0: That's next time and Here and Now.
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3: 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His new film, I Love Boosters, is a futuristic satire about fashion, capitalism, and resistance, starring Kiki Palmer, Demi Moore, and Lakeith Stanfield. Riley also wrote and directed the film, Sorry to Bother You, and the series, I'm a Virgo. 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
4: Omer Bartov was born on an Israeli kibbutz, served in the Israel Defense Force, grew up committed to Zionist ideals, and is a Holocaust scholar. 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
8: Let's get back to college and how to make the most of it. We're here with John Marcus from the Hechinger Report. And let's add another voice to the conversation. Kim Cook is the CEO of the National College Attainment Network. It works to promote post-secondary education for students who are the first in their families to attend college, students from low-income backgrounds, and students of color. Kim, welcome back to the program.
9: Hello. Thanks for having me.
8: We're still hearing from many of you. Paul in Omaha, Nebraska writes, I went to college initially because of my parents' expectations. However, after 10 years of attending college while working, I finally decided it was not necessary to advance my career in sales management or being an entrepreneur. And Brian writes, I'm 25 years old and served on active duty in the Marine Corps before college. After getting out, I spent 2 years working because I wasn't sure what I wanted to study. Working first is what gave me direction. Those experiences led me to choose a major for this fall, and I now feel far more prepared for school than I did at 18. We also got this from a member of the text club. I graduated from college in 1970, the first in my extended family. I went to St. Louis University so I could live at home and work in the grocery store 24 hours a week. I went to grad school at Wash U while teaching full time. However, minimum wage increases have not kept up with tuition increases. So Kim, we've been talking about the anxieties people have about the cost of college. How big of a barrier is cost for the students you work with?
9: Affordability remains a top concern for our students and families. The so-called sticker price of college can be staggering and oftentimes more than a family's income. Where we do our work with students and NCAM member programs and communities, talk directly with students and families to share information that aid is available and that there are affordable options for college. We share information about need-based aid such as Pell Grants that max out at $7,395, state grants in amounts that vary, subsidized loans of $3,500 or more in freshman year, and institutional aid directly from colleges. All of those drive down the out-of-pocket cost to a student and family. We help the students complete their free application for federal student aid and to understand the offers they receive to explore all of the options, whether that's an in-state public school that are often more affordable, but also not to rule out private colleges that might have more available institutional aid.
8: John, college isn't just tuition. There's food, there's housing, there's books, there's travel, there's other supplies. So the price can vary pretty greatly depending on which institution you attend, whether it's an in-state institution or it's out of state, how much financial aid you qualify for. There's a lot of variables. What's the best way to understand how much college is really going to cost?
10: Yeah, that's a very complicated question and one that colleges frankly make it hard to answer. There are additional facets of that calculation, as you mentioned, other costs of attendance than tuition. But what people also have to keep in mind, for example, is that fewer than half of students seeking four-year university degrees manage to finish in 4 years. Most of them take 5 years or more, so that adds another 25% to the cost while also foregoing 1 year of the income that that graduate would have made had they finished in 4 years. I mentioned earlier the federal website called the College Scorecard. That does include significant amounts of data relative to cost and outcomes, should students actually look at it. Again, you have even that you have to look at very carefully because it considers college completion. If you and I were considering how long it would take us to go to a four-year university, we'd assume it would take 4 years, but the way the federal government calculates it, it's 6 years or 8 years. So make sure to always click on the little circled I, which takes you to the footnotes that tells you what completion means. And so by doing that, you can kind of calculate what you'll get. There's also significant additional research lately into from independent sources, authoritative think tanks, for example, that have calculated the return on the investment, how much people will earn versus how much they've had to pay or borrow to get a particular degree in a particular program.
8: Kim, how often do the students you work with look at that price tag and say, you know what, never mind, this isn't the right choice for me?
9: I think price is a conversation, an important one that we have with our students and families. The bottom line, though, is that our students believe in the transformational power of post-secondary education to give them lives of choice and opportunity, meaningful careers, and to change the trajectory of their lives and that of their family. I'm also encouraged that Sallie Mae's annual How America Plans for College survey found that 72% of high school seniors intend to pursue an associate's or bachelor's degree this year, compared to 63% in 2020. So a nice increase of 9% in the past 6 years. It's a tough conversation and one that we have to unpack about cost and affordability, but we think there are resources and supports to help students do that.
8: Well, we're still hearing from you. Christine in New York City writes, I would not trade my college degrees. I have three of them. My family had no money, so I got financial aid, worked, borrowed, begged for scholarships, and compacted my coursework to finish in less time. Now at age 80, I still crave learning. Now, for years, the sticker price of college went up faster than the rate of inflation. And as we've noted, you know, that's not the exact amount a student will pay. But, John, how are colleges and universities right now trying to grapple with that sticker shock?
10: Yeah, that's a hard one. For a while, the tuition was increasing at less than the rate of inflation. It's still very high. And of course, inflation was also very high. That is likely to turn around. And the reason that, in other words, tuition is likely to start going up again. And the reason for that, at public universities is that state governments are being stretched to fill in funding for Medicaid and SNAP that was reduced at the federal level by the One Big Beautiful Bill. And in private nonprofit colleges and universities are facing the same sort of inflationary pressures that all of us are, particularly for food and energy, but also they're very labor intensive. So I think they might be trying, but it's really hard for them. They're also facing declines in revenue because their enrollment is going down. Many colleges and universities have been posting annual deficits. So I wish I could be more optimistic about that element of this. Even as tuition was going down, dorms and dining was going up at faster than the rate of inflation. So unfortunately, I'm not sure that colleges, and I'm not sure they have as much control over this as we would like, have been able to kind of make those changes and lower the price.
8: Are there some institutions, John, that are growing that seem to be a little more adept at attracting students right now?
10: Public flagship universities are in huge demand. They tend, if you live in state, to be a little bit less expensive than prestigious private colleges and universities. Anish mentioned WGU, which is Western Governors University, and SNHU, which is Southern New Hampshire. Both of those are largely online. Both of those appeal significantly to non-traditional age students who are working. Those have seen meteoric increases in enrollment. In general, however, enrollment has been down, with another projection of a decline of an additional 13% in enrollment through 2041. And on top of that, the proportion of high school graduates going to college has fallen from a peak of 70% to about 60% in around the last 10 years. That's a really big decline.
8: How are college enrollment rates changing in the population you work with, Kim? And again, these are first-time college students, students of color, and low-income students.
9: Yeah, absolutely. We're already seeing the benefits of changes to the free application for student aid and expansion of Pell Grant eligibility in application and enrollment data. Fall 2025 undergraduate enrollment reached a 10-year high, and as of January, Common App showed that the number of college applications for the 2026-27 academic year is 4% higher than the same last year. Importantly, that data shows that the students with the biggest jumps in applications are first-generation, historically underrepresented, and come from communities with the lowest median incomes. We're really proud to share that we've just hit a record high FAFSA completion rate for the high school class of 2026, 2 months ahead of what is usually a June 30th end date for high school. So that's a great forecast of what's to come for this fall, too.
8: What are students telling you about why they want to go and what they hope to get out of the experience?
9: As I said, our students truly believe in the transformational power of post-secondary education. They want to have choice, opportunity. They want to have careers, not just first jobs, but credentials that serve them to continue to move up the ladder through their careers.
8: John, I just want to touch a little bit on the politics of the moment. Americans report low trust in institutions of higher education. I mean, a Gallup poll from September, only 35% of Americans said a college education was very important. That's down from 70% in 2013. And confidence has fallen in both Democrats and Republicans and across all age groups. And yet people are still enrolling in college. How do you square that contradiction?
10: Well, that's a great question. I'm not sure I get it entirely, but I think when people consider their own trajectories, parents who themselves went to college and the futures of their children, they do still see college as the best alternative. Increasingly, as we've all read and discussed, trade school is kind of hot, and there are some many certificates in the trades that actually have a higher payoff than bachelor's degrees. People aren't wrong about that. But we sometimes hear from readers who will reach out to us about a story that we've written and say, I can't believe these colleges, they're so woke. And when we ask them, can we get back to you and speak with you and include you in a future story so that your perspective is reflected, they will say, oh, no, I don't want to talk to you because my kid is trying to get into the University of Michigan. Mm-hmm. So both things can be true. There can be people that are critical of universities and colleges but also see them as the best potential for their children.
8: We're speaking to John Marcus. He covers post-secondary education for the Hechinger Report. Also with us, Kim Cook. She's the CEO of the National College Attainment Network. We got this email from one of you. As a first-generation college student from the working class, I felt liberated when I went to college. I had to work my way through and my clothes were falling apart, but I loved being able to use my mind in a way I was never allowed to do in high school, where it was not cool to be smart unless you were rich. College is much more than job training. In fact, those who go only to get a job will likely be miserable in their careers. Those with intellectual curiosity and the drive to learn will succeed and live a much richer life. I'm Jen White. You're listening to 1A. We also got this from Camera, who writes, I am a speech pathologist, and you are required to have at least a master's degree to provide services as a speech pathologist. We are always in desperate need of more, and I don't think there are enough people applying to the field. Someone who does not have a college degree could not do my job. John, how much does degree matter right now, or your major, I should say?
10: So your major matters significantly. Not surprisingly, there's a very good return on the investment for people who get degrees in engineering, nursing, economics, and computer science. Although computer science, that's changing now that I hate to bring us back to AI, but now that AI can code. A smaller payoff also, not surprisingly, in education, because we undervalue teachers, fine arts, English, psychology, or no payoff at all. If you get an associate degree in the liberal arts, there's basically no return on that investment. I mentioned a moment ago that a lot of certificates in the trades have a higher payoff than bachelor's degrees, and nearly half, we haven't talked about graduate school, but nearly half of master's degrees don't pay off. But to the point of the last, reader comment that you read, there are some really high demand, fields that in which we need a lot more people, like early childhood education, social workers. Those are very expensive degrees to get for the amount of money that people in those fields will be paid. So it's not entirely about the cost of the education versus the cost of the degree. It's also about how we decide as a society to compensate people for those fields that are in very, that where we need more people that, that are in very high demand and that cost a lot of money.
8: Kim, if a family is just starting this discussion about whether or not college is the right choice, where do you suggest they start, especially as they're trying to make the consideration about how much they can spend?
9: Absolutely. First, we start with financial aid and exploring what's available from the federal student aid programs, from state aid, depending where you live, and from institutional aid at the colleges that you're exploring. Then I'd suggest looking at what the in-demand careers are and how they match with your interests and finding the institutions that support you well, particularly as a student who might be first in their family to attend college.
8: John, Kim mentioned the law that simplified FAFSA, this notoriously complicated free application for federal student aid. There are two other big policy changes kicking in soon, and this is part of that major spending bill Congress passed last year. Starting July 1st, there'll be a cap on how much parents can borrow to pay for their children's college degrees. The idea is to force colleges and universities to cut costs. But Pell Grants are also expanding. For the first time, the financial grants for students with a demonstrated financial need will now cover short-term workforce certificate programs. So how do you think these changes will affect students' ability to pay for higher education and which programs they can afford?
10: Yeah, in the short term, in general and philosophically, these are really good changes. The short-term Pell, it's going to depend on how well we monitor the quality of the programs people enroll in, not only for them to get their money's worth, but for us now as taxpayers who are now subsidizing these credentials. And this idea of short-term Pell has been bipartisan. It's been proposed for years, but it's being implemented at a fairly fast pace. And some states are ready for it. Some states aren't. I think that there's still, the verdict isn't known yet about the level of quality and the kinds of credentials and the kind of workers that will be turned out from those programs. The parent loan limits, probably a good thing. Parents have overborrowed toward their children's education. However, it also could push borrowers, push students, especially at the graduate level, into the private lending market, which might be more problematic for them than borrowing federal student loans. The ultimate idea of it is also to lower the price of tuition, and it will take some time for us to see if that will happen.
8: Well, we'll keep watching. That's John Marcus. He covers post-secondary education for the nonprofit news organization, The Hechinger Report. Also with us, Kim Cook, CEO of the National College Attainment Network. John, Kim, thanks to you both. Remember, if you want to get your voice heard on the show, download the 1A Vox Pop app. It's free, and you can record a near-studio audio-quality message for us. We'd love to hear your voice. Today's producer was Claire Muffson. This program comes to you from WAMU, part of American University in Washington, distributed by NPR. I'm Jen White. Thanks for listening, and we'll talk again tomorrow. This is 1A.
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20: 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And Framingham.
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23: This is Ann reading from the Washington Post on Wednesday, May 13th. Iran war pushed inflation to highest rate in nearly 3 years. By Andrew Ackerman and Federica Coco. The war in Iran is driving a sharp increase in inflation as surging gasoline prices ripple through the American economy, dealing a blow to a White House that has staked its economic credibility on bringing costs down. The Labor Department's Consumer Price Index rose at a 3.8% annual pace in the year ending in April, up from 3.3% in March and much hotter than the 2.4% in February. High energy prices accounted for much of the month-to-month gain in prices in April of 0.6%. Gas prices rose 5.4% last month and were up about 30% over the past year. Shelter costs, which had been artificially suppressed by a data quirk tied to last fall's government shutdown, rebounded in April. The overall increase marks the steepest year-over-year rise since May 2023, when inflation hit a 4% pace, and the second consecutive month in which the conflict in the Middle East has measurably pushed prices higher for American consumers. Core inflation, which strips out volatile food and energy prices, rose 2.8% over the year ending in April, up from 2.6% in March. The White House, through spokesman Kush Desai, acknowledged the inflation increase, but said the jump is a temporary disruption from the Iran conflict. He pointed to declining drug and hospital prices, as well as wage gains in manufacturing and construction as evidence that President Donald Trump's broader economic agenda remains on track. Trump has also proposed suspending the federal gas tax to blunt the impact of soaring energy charges. But a separate Labor Department release Tuesday told a different story. Real average hourly wages fell 0.5% from March to April, meaning most workers are effectively taking a pay cut, even as the White House touts its economic record. Consumer sentiment has fallen sharply in recent months, with surveys showing Americans growing increasingly pessimistic about the economy even before April's inflation figures landed. Michael Strain, a director of economic policy studies at the right-leaning American Enterprise Institute, said the inflation report compounds an already serious political problem for the administration. Trump's approval rating on managing the economy is underwater, Strain said. The White House has compounded its difficulties through self-inflicted communication failures, dismissing affordability concerns as a Democratic hoax, and failing to make a convincing case to the American public that the costs of the Iran war are worth bearing. This is a major political problem for him, he said, referring to the president. Roughly half a percentage point of inflation stems another self-inflicted wound, Strain said, resulting in a messaging problem the White House has made worse by denying that tariffs are raising prices at all. Rekindled inflation, even if it proves to be driven largely by one-off shocks, also presents an early test for Kevin Warsh, Trump's pick to lead the Federal Reserve, who is expected to be confirmed Wednesday. Warsh would replace Jerome H. Powell, whose term as chair expires Friday, though Powell is remaining on the central bank's board. His decision, at least temporarily, denies the White House a crucial board seat as Trump has mounted an unprecedented pressure campaign to force the Fed to cut rates. The inflation backdrop, more than the political noise, may ultimately define Warsh's tenure. In a recent analysis, economists Olivier Coibion and Yuri Gordonichenko warned the current moment risks repeating the stagflation of the 1970s when the Iranian Revolution helped ignite a second, more severe wave of inflation after an initial surge had seemingly subsided. The great inflation was not the initial surge, wrote Coibion of the University of Texas at Austin and Gorodnichenko of the University of California at Berkeley. It was the failure to prevent the second one. Inflation rose rapidly in 2021 and 2022, then declined over the subsequent years. When plotted against the 1970s experience, the pattern in the first phase is difficult to dismiss: a sharp increase followed by a partial reversal, with inflation settling above its pre-surge level rather than returning to it. Now, with the new energy shock emanating from the Middle East, Corbion and Gordon Dnachenko warned the second wave may be beginning. A big reason for that revolves around gasoline prices, which are among the most powerful drivers of inflation expectations, with the relationship between gas prices and what consumers anticipate for future inflation close and consistent across decades. When gas prices rise sharply, inflation expectations follow almost immediately, with expectations already elevated above pre-pandemic levels. A sustained rise in energy prices could push them higher still, prompting more aggressive wage demands and price increases across the broader economy. Gorodnichenko said inflation expectations remain elevated to the point where many households and businesses now expect prices to rise faster than interest rates, according to recent surveys. That dynamic can pour fuel on inflation rather than douse it, making it costly, he warned, for the Federal Reserve to hold off on raising interest rates. The longer they sit on their hands now, the bigger this problem is going to be, he said. The outlook for inflation is unlikely to improve soon, according to Joe Brusuelis, chief economist at RSM. Brusuelis and the primary drivers of April's increase, energy, oil, gasoline, transportation, and food are all poised to move higher in coming months as global supplies tighten and supply chain stress mounts. He described the resulting economic backdrop as stagflation light, with inflation, not slower growth, posing the primary risk for the rest of 2026. Even economists close to the White House expressed uncertainty about how quickly energy prices might retreat once military action in Iran concludes, citing questions about how severely the conflict has damaged regional energy infrastructure. Getting back to $3 a gallon gas is going to be quite a challenge, said Stephen Moore, an economist and longtime Trump advisor. There are other signs of rising prices. State Street's Price Stats Index, which tracks daily prices of millions of consumer products sold by online retailers, rose 0.9% in April on a non-seasonally adjusted basis. That marked the third largest single month increase in the index's history going back to 2008. The index put the annual inflation rate at 4.5% as of mid-April, with the bulk of the pressure concentrated in vehicle fuel, which Price Stats estimated rose roughly 32% on an annual basis. The only small amount comfort is that for now, the dramatic moves in inflation are largely limited to fuel prices, Michael Metcalf, head of macro strategy at State Street Markets, said in the firm's news release. He added that food, household equipment, and health prices showed relatively normal seasonal increases, though gains in apparel and electronics bear watching. Trump's approach on China has changed, now appears focused on getting along, by David J. Lynch and Michael Birnbaum. Since President Donald Trump last visited Beijing more than 8 years ago, U.S.-China merchandise trade has fallen by more than one-third. The partial commercial deal he signed with Chinese leaders failed to live up to advance billing. And the United States gave up trying to convince Beijing to remake its state-led economic model, choosing instead to ape some of China's features. After a bruising trade war consumed most of 2025, Trump and Chinese President Xi Jinping agreed last fall to an uneasy economic truce. The White House, struck by Xi's demonstrated willingness to push back hard on Trump's tariffs, now wants the relative calm to last. Whether it can will be decided at the two leaders' scheduled summit this week in the Chinese capital. Their discussions are expected to

some wins, but it's really about managed trade, and it's less about systemic change in the Chinese system, said Myron Brilliant, a senior counselor at the business advisory firm DGA Albright Stonebridge Group, who recently returned from discussions with Chinese officials in Beijing. The president has de-emphasized fundamental change in China's state-led economy. At the same time, he has pushed for greater involvement in the workings of the U.S. private sector. Under Trump, the federal government has taken an unusual ownership stake in Intel, a semiconductor maker, and several critical minerals companies. The government also secured a golden share in Nippon Steel's takeover of U.S. Steel, which allows the president to veto any plant closures or headquarters relocation. Trump has steered the government into financial partnerships with Westinghouse, designed to promote deployment of its nuclear reactor technology, and traded government export licenses for a cut of the profits from sales to China of NVIDIA's and AMD's computer chips. Along with the president's demands that U.S. trading partners, including Europe and Japan, invest hundreds of billions in U.S. projects as a condition of tariff deals, the new economic playbook represents a major shift in Washington's orientation. While falling well short of the government interventions that are common in China and that multiple U.S. presidents have decried as unfair trade, Trump's economic activism marks a sharp departure from the market-centric approach of his predecessors. The entire conversation about fairness is disappearing because, one, not only do they think they wouldn't get the Chinese to budge on these issues, but even more so because the U.S. has decided that it will itself intervene heavily in the American economy, said Scott Kennedy, a senior advisor at the Center for Strategic and International Studies in Washington. Trump entered the White House in 2017, having promised a break with decades of bipartisan support for integration between the world's two largest economies. He began imposing unprecedented tariffs on Chinese goods in 2018 and later took additional measures to hamstring China's technology development by placing two of the country's leading companies, Huawei and ZTE, on a Commerce Department blacklist. Many of Trump's tariffs survived both the January 2020 signing of a Phase 1 China trade deal and the Biden administration. U.S. imports from China peaked in 2018, then fell for 2 years before rebounding amid the pandemic-era spending spree by housebound Americans. The pandemic also disrupted global supply chains, demonstrating the risks for Americans of depending upon Chinese factories for critical products, including personal protective equipment, pharmaceuticals, and rare earth minerals. Encouraged by both the Trump and Biden administrations, U.S. companies sought suppliers outside China. Within days of returning to the White House last year, Trump imposed additional tariffs on Chinese goods, first citing Beijing's role in the global fentanyl trade, and later as part of his broader Liberation Day announcements affecting goods from most nations. Trump's strategy was premised on the idea that China needed the U.S. more than U.S. needed it. When China, almost alone among major nations, retaliated against Trump's tariffs by restricting shipments of the rare earths that U.S. automakers and healthcare giants require, the administration was caught off guard and quickly sued for peace. Earlier this month, China's willingness to defy the U.S. was again on display when the Ministry of Commerce, for the first time, ordered Chinese companies to ignore U.S. financial sanctions after the Treasury Department penalized several Chinese refiners for allegedly purchasing Iranian crude oil. To do it right before the summit with Trump, that's a clear warning shot to the U.S. that you're not going to be able to get away with this kind of thing. I think it probably also is an attempt to build leverage and give them something to hold over the U.S. in the talks, said Jake Werner, director of the East Asia Program at the Quincy Institute, a Washington think tank that emphasizes

0: diplomatic engagement and military restraint. In the days before the summit, White House officials suggested they are eager to maintain the delicate status quo rather than address the numerous irritants in the relationship. I think what both sides want is stability, a senior White House official said, referring to the one-year truce over rare earths exports that Trump and Xi reached at their October meeting in South Korea. The U.S. president now appears focused on getting along with Beijing. With the war in Iran driving costs higher for U.S. consumers, Trump would face political risks from any additional economic disruption. During this visit, President Trump will continue doing what he has done over the past year, rebalancing the relationship with China and prioritizing reciprocity and fairness to restore American economic independence, said Anna Kelly, a White House spokeswoman. The overhaul of U.S.-China commerce that Trump set in motion 9 years ago was aimed at reducing the bilateral trade deficit he blamed for hollowing out American factory communities. By that measure, it has been a success. The $375 billion U.S. trade deficit with China in 2017 shrank to $202 billion last year and is on pace to drop to $134 billion this year, which would be the lowest figure since 2003, according to Census Bureau statistics. Chinese goods, which accounted for nearly one quarter of all U.S. imports before Trump's first trade war, made up just 7.5% of them in the first quarter of this year, according to economist Chad Bone of the Peterson Institute for International Economics. But even as the deficit with China dropped, overall U.S. trade became even more imbalanced. The total U.S. trade deficit in 2017 of more than $792 billion grew to more than $1.2 trillion last year. The laptops and monitors that Americans once bought from Chinese factories increasingly originate in Vietnamese workshops, as companies such as Apple reacted to Trump's tariffs by diversifying their supply chains. India began shipping more smartphones in the U.S. than China. The White House has credited the president's tariffs for the decline in Chinese imports, noting last month that China no longer had the largest trade surplus with the U.S. of any trading partner. But despite the economic conflict with the world's largest economy, China has continued to gain global manufacturing market share. The Chinese goods that once landed on U.S. shores now find customers in Southeast Asia or Europe. As China's domestic demand weakened amid a property bubble that collapsed in 2021, the government stepped up financial support for its manufacturers. By the beginning of this year, the volume of China's global exports was 70% larger than before the pandemic. Chinese-made lithium-ion batteries, railway equipment, ships, toys, automobiles, and household appliances have flooded global markets at the expense of producers in advanced economies and the developing world, according to Capital Economics in London. In 2025, China's overall trade surplus hit $1.2 trillion, the largest ever by any nation. It's just not sustainable for the rest of the world to absorb all of these exports, because that will mean devastation in the manufacturing sectors of many countries that are on the receiving end, said Eswar Prasad, former head of the IMF's China unit and now a Cornell University professor. China's global export dominance is the mirror image of the chronic U.S. trade deficit. Such a lopsided global economy historically has raised the risk of weaker growth or even financial crisis, according to the International Monetary Fund. The world cannot take a China with a $1 trillion trade surplus, Treasury Secretary Scott Bessent said last month, calling global imbalances the greatest risk to the world economy. Administration officials blame subsidized manufacturing for tilting global markets against U.S. companies and plan to respond later this summer with new tariffs. The U.S. Trade Representative last week held public hearings on policies used by China, as well as 14 other nations and the European Union, that result in structural excess capacity in manufacturing. But Prasad, like most economists, said such measures are likely to deliver the global rebalancing that the administration seeks. That will occur only if both the U.S. and China change their domestic economic policies, with the U.S. saving more and consuming less, while China redirects its support from factories to households. But neither country seems willing to take those steps, he said. FDA chief resigns amid agency turmoil. By Rachel Rubine and Dan Diamond. Food and Drug Administration Commissioner Marty Makary resigned Tuesday after months of turmoil at the agency and White House staff last week signing off on a plan to replace him. Kyle Diamantis, who oversees the agency's food program and was recently elevated to be one of Health Secretary Robert F. Kennedy Jr.'s senior counselors, will be the agency's acting leader, President Donald Trump wrote on his Truth Social platform. Trump also posted a text message from Makary, where Makary offered his resignation and touted his record leading the FDA. So much was accomplished under his leadership, Trump wrote. The FDA's leadership team is likely to undergo a broader overhaul in the coming days, with several other senior officials expected to depart or be reassigned, said two people who spoke on the condition of anonymity to describe personnel matters. They declined to detail what those changes would be. Trump told reporters Tuesday afternoon that the administration was looking for a new FDA commissioner. The president declined to say whether Makary had resigned or been fired. Everybody wants that job. It's a very important job, Trump said. Marty's a terrific guy, but he's going to go on and he's going to lead a good life. In a social media post Tuesday afternoon, Kennedy said the search for a new commissioner is underway. He praised Makary, saying he took on entrenched interests, challenged the status quo, and never lost sight of the American people we serve. White House and senior health officials had discussed months ago how to stabilize the agency, including whether to delegate some of Makary's responsibilities or replace him altogether amid senior staff departures and scrutiny from the drug industry and anti-abortion groups. Kennedy had also grown frustrated with Makary's leadership and decided to replace him, the two people said. Makary had not held a senior government job before being tapped to lead the FDA, an agency with sweeping responsibility to regulate the safety of medicines, food, and other products used daily by Americans. Makary had clashed with White House and other officials in recent weeks over whether to allow sales of flavored vapes, and he warned about their appeal to young Americans. The FDA last week authorized the first fruit-flavored vapes for adults 21 and over amid Trump's previous vows to save vaping. Makary's allies have characterized his departure as a matter of principle. Makary was unhappy about the agency's actions on fruit-flavored vapes, and that was the primary factor in his decision to resign, according to another person who also spoke on the condition of anonymity to discuss personnel matters. Diamantis will temporarily helm the agency, where he landed last year after working as a partner at the law firm Jones Day. At the FDA, he has threaded the needle of currying favor within the Department of Health and Human Services, the Make America Healthy Again movement, and among agency career staffers. Within the agency, he is generally viewed as a non-controversial pick to temporarily serve in the role, according to one current and one former FDA staffer. He has endeared himself to some in the agency, in part because he kept senior leadership in place, according to two former officials, whereas other FDA centers saw leadership turnover and waves of departures. Makary's ouster after more than a year in office is the latest shakeup at HHS, with some deputies selected by Kennedy being swapped out for choices with more traditional experience. Politico first reported on Makary's plans to resign. In April, Trump named former Deputy U.S. Surgeon General Erica Schwartz to helm the Centers for Disease Control and Prevention, his third pick to run the agency charged with offering public health guidance to Americans. Trump also named Fox News contributor and radiologist Nicole Sefier as his Surgeon General pick, his third attempt to fill the job, ending the nomination of Casey Means, a health products entrepreneur and popular online personality. Means, who left the medical establishment toward the end of her residency, had been championed by some of Kennedy's MAHA supporters. Some of the staffing moves have been shaped by Chris Klomp, a longtime healthcare entrepreneur whom the White House elevated in February to serve as Kennedy's top deputy and has been granted some authority over personnel. Klomp's elevation is part of the White House's broader attempt to stabilize the health agencies and tamp down controversy ahead of the November midterm elections. Klomp had worked with Macri on previous efforts to improve FDA operations and management, said three people who spoke on the condition of anonymity to discuss internal operations. Senior White House and HHS officials agreed in recent days on the need to replace Macri, concluding that new leadership was required to stabilize the agency after a year marked by shakeups and turmoil that often spilled into the press, the people said. Macri, a Johns Hopkins University School of Medicine surgeon and former Fox News contributor, rose to prominence criticizing the medical establishment during the coronavirus pandemic. During Trump's first term, he supported the administration's price transparency efforts. Ahead of the 2024 election, he endeared himself to the burgeoning MAHA movement because of his penchant for challenging long-held assumptions and groupthink in his books. The Senate confirmed Macri in March 2025 to lead the FDA. Three Democrats joined Republicans in the 56-44 vote, a rare instance of bipartisan support for top Trump health pick. But during his tenure, he drew scrutiny from pharmaceutical groups over agency decisions on some drugs. Anti-abortion advocates frustrated that the FDA hasn't cracked down on a commonly used abortion pill, and some former FDA commissioners who expressed concern about a top FDA deputy's plan to tighten vaccine approvals. Macri called criticism about the FDA's rejections of certain drugs corporate spin. If your drug works, it's going to get approved, Macri said during a recent CNBC interview. He added, "Do you throw science out the window and do whatever the media tells you to do and whatever the lobbyists and corporate interests tell you to do, or do you do what's right?" Several GOP senators Tuesday criticized Macri, including Senator Bill Cassidy, Louisiana, who chairs the Senate's Health Committee that is set to review the nomination of Macri's replacement. Dr. Macri was part of a broader symptom of an administration that has not paid attention to pro-life issues, Cassidy, who clashed with Macri over the FDA's policies around the abortion drug mifepristone, wrote on social media. "I care deeply about life, and I anticipate the next FDA nominee shall as well." John F. Crowley, president and CEO of the Biotechnology Innovation Organization, an industry trade group, said that strong, stable, and science-driven leadership is needed. Dr. Macri inherited an FDA crisis after the DOJ changes, which included the firing of thousands of employees. He said in a statement, "These staffing and morale challenges were compounded by constant leadership changes over the past year and questions around shifting FDA standards for drug approvals." Macri has elevated some efforts key to the MAHA movement, including pressing companies to rid the food supply of artificial dyes and working on a plan to tighten a decades-old loophole allowing food companies to put chemicals in their products without notifying regulators. His supporters have defended him as a leader who challenges the status quo. Hegseth Kane encounter intense bipartisan frustration with Iran war by Noah Robertson. Defense Secretary Pete Hegseth faced intense scrutiny from members of Congress on Tuesday over the Trump administration's handling of the Iran war, as lawmakers from both parties pressed him to clarify the Pentagon's plan to cover the conflict's rising costs and reopen the Strait of Hormuz. His testimony, alongside General Dan Kane, chairman of the Joint Chiefs of Staff, marks the senior Pentagon official's last scheduled appearance before Congress to defend the administration's record $1.45 trillion defense budget proposal. They spoke first with the House panel on defense spending before meeting with the Senate appropriators. Both sessions proved more courteous overall than Hegseth's appearances late last month before the House and Senate Armed Services Committees, where he lashed out at lawmakers skeptical of the Iran war, calling them America's biggest adversary. But Hegseth and Kane encountered rare public criticism from some Republicans, who, alongside many Democrats, expressed frustration with the administration's delay in assessing the costs of the conflict and lack of strategy for ending the war. Lindsey Graham in the faltering process to negotiate a permanent peace deal between Washington and Tehran. Senator Susan Collins, Maine, the Republican chair of the Senate Appropriations Committee, aired similar concerns about the administration's plan to reopen the Strait of Hormuz. Iran has closed the strait to most commercial shipping since the start of the war in late February. It seems to me that there's been a different plan almost daily with dealing with this problem, she said, echoing a criticism often voiced by Democrats about the war's financial impact on the American public. The strait's closure has dramatically disrupted the movement of Middle Eastern oil through the Persian Gulf, causing global energy prices to soar. President Donald Trump, who launched a naval blockade of Iranian ports in response to the waterway's closure, indicated Monday that would seek to pause the federal gas tax in order to lower the burden of higher gas prices. Kane, during later questioning before the Senate panel, declined to say whether the administration had achieved victory as it related to the strait. Only political leaders decide victory or defeat, the general said. Earlier in the House, Representative Harold Rogers, Republican Kentucky, said that the war had confirmed what defense planners had long warned about. Iran doesn't need a peer military to cause serious problems. Even with overwhelming firepower, the side that runs out of munitions or air defense first loses, Rogers said. Are we secure in that point? Hegseth repeatedly objected to lawmakers' assertions that U.S. weapons stockpiles were depleted, despite the use of thousands of munitions to attack more than 13,000 targets during the Iran campaign. He said that the Pentagon's inventories were absolutely secure and that the military had won every component of what we fought in this conflict. Representative Ken Calvert, Republican, California, head of the House Committee's panel on defense spending, urged Hegseth to send Congress a final request for supplemental funding to cover the costs incurred by the war in Iran, estimated now to be in excess of $29 billion. His question came amid many critiques Tuesday about the Pentagon's responsiveness to Congress. It would be helpful to get the supplemental sooner rather than later, Calvert said after Hegseth didn't provide a timeline for the proposal. Representative Betty McCollum, Minnesota, the House panel's top Democrat, said that lawmakers needed a comprehensive accounting of estimated losses, including to aircraft and other military equipment, by June 11th, given the panel's schedule to mark up its annual defense bill. The $29 billion cost of the operation to date does not account for the damage Iran has caused to American bases, said the Pentagon's acting comptroller, Jules W. Hearst III. An analysis published last week by the Washington Post showed that Iranian forces had damaged or destroyed at least 228 U.S. structures or pieces of equipment since the war began February 28th, including aircraft and hangars, barracks, fuel depots, radar, and air defense equipment. Hegseth's last hearing, April 30th, occurred a day before the conflict reached the deadline by which the Trump administration was required under the law to seek Congress's approval to continue the war. He argued then that the 60-day threshold had paused during a ceasefire between Washington and Tehran. The administration later asserted that the hostilities had terminated in a letter sent to Capitol Hill. "It doesn't appear that hostilities have ended," said Senator Lisa Murkowski, Republican Alaska, on Tuesday, referring to the sustained military buildup in the region and the ongoing blockade. "Our view is that he has all the authority he needs," Hegseth said after Murkowski asked whether Trump would benefit from having Congress authorize the war. The ceasefire showed signs of fragility last week as U.S. warships intercepted Iranian attacks while transiting the Strait of Hormuz, leading to retaliatory strikes on a handful of Iran's military facilities. President Donald Trump attempted to downplay the attacks at the time, but on Monday he told reporters the ceasefire was on life support. It remains unclear whether enough Republicans will accept the administration's argument or if some may break ranks and support the next round of Democrat-led resolutions intended to halt the fighting without lawmakers' explicit approval. All of the measures so far have failed. While GOP lawmakers again praised the administration's proposed increase in defense spending in Tuesday's hearings, many also argued that the use of a party-line process known as reconciliation presented additional risks for $350 billion in Pentagon priorities, including efforts to recharge America's sluggish defense industry. On Tuesday, the nonpartisan Congressional Budget Office estimated that a missile defense system that would meet the vision of Trump's call to build a Golden Dome shield to protect the U.S. homeland could cost about $1.2 trillion, far above the administration's estimate of $185 billion. Multiple lawmakers raised the Trump administration's harsh treatment of long-standing American allies, with Senator Chris Coons, Democrat, Delaware, chastising officials for berating them and bullying them for not coming along in a war they were not consulted about. Senator Mitch McConnell, Republican, Kentucky, who chairs the Senate Defense Spending Panel, has also publicly called the Pentagon to explain why it hasn't spent $400 million in security assistance to Ukraine that Congress passed earlier this year, a line of questioning he continued Tuesday. Coons, his Democratic counterpart, pressed Hegseth to provide a detailed plan for that funding. The secretary committed to spend the money but didn't provide a timeline. "Dragging our feet on this small investment in Ukraine's defense sends exactly the wrong signal," Coons said. Justice Department charges shipping company in deadly Key Bridge collapse. By Katie Mettler and Jeremy Roebuck. The Justice Department has filed criminal charges against a Singapore-based global shipping company and subsidiaries, accusing them of safety violations that led to the massive container ship crash that caused the 2024 collapse of Baltimore's Francis Scott Key Bridge, according to an indictment unsealed Tuesday. Prosecutors accused entities of Synergy Marine Group of fostering unsafe conditions by not maintaining proper systems aboard its ship, the Dali, and others in its fleet. Those lapses left the Dali unable to recover from a blackout of its systems and unable to veer away as it crashed into the bridge in the early hours of March 26, 2024, leaving six men dead. The indictment, returned under seal in federal court in Baltimore last month, also alleges the company falsified safety inspection records and lied to investigators after the crash. The company, as well as the Dali's technical supervisor, Radhakrishnan Karthik Nair, face charges including counts of conspiracy, misconduct, or neglect of ship officers resulting in death, violations of the Clean Water Act and Ports and Waterways Safety Act, and obstruction of an agency proceeding. Kelly O'Hayes, the U.S. attorney in Maryland, is expected to detail the charges alongside officials from the Justice Department, FBI, and the Environmental Protection Agency at a news conference later Tuesday morning. A spokesperson for Synergy did not immediately respond to a request for comment. The charges come after a two-year criminal investigation that commenced just weeks after the crash. The FBI and other federal authorities raided the Dali at sunrise as the Key Bridge's twisted steel beams still lay draped across the trapped shipping container in the frigid Patapsco River. That raid, first reported by the Washington Post, was the earliest sign that the Justice Department was probing whether the crew and the ship's owner and operator, Singapore-based Grace Ocean Private Limited and Synergy Marine Private Limited, had knowingly allowed the vessel to leave the port of Baltimore despite evidence that it had serious system problems. Investigators with the National Transportation Safety Board later said that the 985-foot Singapore-flagged ship lost power twice while leaving the port and slammed into one of the bridge's support pillars. Before the vessel left port, it had experienced two previous electrical blackouts. Months after the initial raid in September 2024, federal law enforcement agents boarded a second ship in Baltimore's port, the Maersk Saltoro, which was managed by the same parent company as the Dali. At the time, the FBI and U.S. Attorney's Office in Maryland said in separate statements that officials were conducting court-authorized law enforcement activity on the masked Saltoro alongside officials from the Coast Guard Investigative Services and the Environmental Protection Agency's Criminal Investigation Division. They did not provide any further details. In the year and a half since then, the leadership of the Justice Department in Maryland U.S. Attorney's Office have changed due to President Donald Trump's election win. And little else has been publicly disclosed about the ongoing criminal investigation. Attention instead has focused on the independent NTSB investigation, the civil liability case in U.S. District Court in Maryland, and the cost of rebuilding the critical span. During a public hearing last fall, NTSB investigators spent hours presenting their final finding that the Dali careened into the Key Bridge at about 1:30 a.m. because of a combination of technical and management problems that preceded its departure from the port of Baltimore. The NTSB determined that the probable cause of the deadly crash was a critical loose wire on the Dali that created a precarious electrical connection and ultimately a blackout, resulting in the ship losing its propulsion and steering close to the bridge. Although power was briefly restored, the Dali suffered a second blackout, which investigators said was the fault of inappropriately configured fuel pumps that had starved the ship of fuel needed for steering power and control. In their final report, NTSB investigators said Synergy Marine likely knew about the improper fuel pumps but did not address the problem. Crew members said they did not know the pumps were wrongly configured, investigators said, and Synergy had no policies in place regarding the matter at the time of the crash. Federal safety officials also pointed to state officials at the Maryland Transportation Authority, which managed the Key Bridge, for what they said was the failure to conduct a recommended vulnerability assessment of the span. Such an assessment could have prompted a number of countermeasures that could have better protected the bridge against collapse from a ship strike. In addition, the investigators concluded that better emergency communication protocols could have prevented the deaths of the six construction workers on the bridge when it collapsed. Jose Minor Lopez, Miguel Angel Luna Gonzalez, Alejandro Hernandez Fuentes, Julian Roniel Castillo Cabrera, Maynard Yasser Suazo Sandoval, and Carlos Daniel Hernandez Estrella. Julio Cervantes Suarez, a seventh member of the construction crew, fell into the river but survived. The crew's inspector, Damon Davis, also survived, running to safety seconds before the collapse when he felt the roadway shake beneath him. The two survivors, as well as the families of those who died, have been tied up in litigation with Synergy Marine and Grace Ocean since the disaster. Days after the crash, the owner and operator asked a Maryland federal judge to cap their liability at $43.6 million, prompting dozens of individuals, businesses, and government agencies to file lawsuits accusing Synergy Marine and Grace Ocean of negligence and arguing there should be no limit on what the companies might pay for that alleged wrongdoing. The Dolly's owner and operator have already paid far more than their requested monetary cap. So far, the companies have settled with the Justice Department for $100 million, the state of Maryland's insurance company for $350 million, and preliminarily with Maryland itself for a yet-to-be-disclosed amount of money. The trial for the civil case is scheduled to begin in early June and expected to last a month. Hantavirus outbreak tests Trump officials who criticized COVID response. By Lena H. Sun. The hantavirus outbreak on an expedition ship in the Atlantic Ocean that has killed three passengers is emerging as another test for an administration now led in part by officials who spent years criticizing pandemic-era public health messaging. Some top administration health figures, including Health Secretary Robert F. Kennedy Jr. and interim leader of the CDC, Jay Bhattacharya, have argued that federal agencies overstated risks during COVID and imposed overly broad preventive measures. Now, those same agencies are central to explaining a new and uncertain threat, even as their credibility has been publicly questioned. They must balance warning the public about a potentially serious pathogen without provoking panic or appearing to revive what some view as the kind of heavy-handed response they once rejected. The outbreak has put the shoe on the other foot for officials who now must make their own public health decisions, said Anand Parekh, a former Deputy Assistant Secretary for the Department of Health and Human Services. President Donald Trump and Kennedy have given short remarks saying the situation is under control. Such reassurances can be counterproductive if they are not paired with clear explanations of what officials know, what they do not know, and what they are still trying to learn, Parekh said. Without that, he added, such statements can be perceived as flippant and risk undermining trust. There's probably a portion of the public that appreciates just information as opposed to sort of telling people to worry or not to worry, said Parekh, chief health policy officer at the University of Michigan School of Public Health. Three people have died of hantavirus linked to the polar expedition ship Hondius that set off from Argentina on April 1st. More than 140 passengers and crew members were on board the ship. A handful of other hantavirus cases has been suspected or confirmed. More than 15 Americans are now in quarantine facilities in Nebraska and Atlanta and are being monitored for symptoms. The federal response was marked by a notably slow release of public information at a time of heightened concern, public health experts said. A formal health advisory to U.S. clinicians and health departments was not sent out until Friday, days after the CDC had already notified at least six states that American passengers had returned. An advisory should have been sent when states began monitoring returning passengers last week, said Dan Jernigan, the former director of CDC's Center for Emerging and Zoonotic Infectious Diseases. Jernigan was among three senior CDC leaders who resigned last August to protest what they described as the politicization of science at the agency under Kennedy. Not communicating doesn't make the public feel there's no problem, Jernigan said. Federal authorities were also not the first to disclose key developments. The public was not initially informed by the government that some passengers had already returned to the United States. Instead, that information surfaced through reporting in a medical news journal. U.S. officials gave their first public briefing Saturday, nearly a week after the World Health Organization confirmed hantavirus infections linked to the ship. Although who has said hantavirus infections are relatively uncommon around the world and the risk to the general public is low, this is the first time an infection has been identified on a ship. In an interview with CNN's Jake Tapper on Sunday, Bhattacharya defended the timing of the federal response, saying officials waited to issue broader alerts until they had more complete information. We were still gaining information. The idea is that we are going to give this health alert when it's appropriate to do so, said Bhattacharya, the director of the National Institute of Health, who is also temporarily overseeing the CDC, while a CDC director nominee awaits confirmation. Bhattacharya became one of the country's most prominent critics of the government's COVID response during the pandemic, arguing against widespread lockdowns and other mitigation measures and accusing the CDC of relying on pseudoscience. The outbreak should not be treated like the coronavirus pandemic, Bhattacharya said. This is not COVID. We don't want to cause a public panic over this. Andrew Nixon, an HHS spokesperson, said any claims that Kennedy's and Bhattacharya's previous criticism about federal agencies overstating risks during COVID or slowing public communication about this outbreak are completely inaccurate. He said the U.S. government is conducting a coordinated interagency response led by the State Department. HHS, through CDC and the Administration for Strategic Preparedness and Response, is supporting efforts to protect the health and safety of U.S. citizens, including repatriation, medical evaluation, and public health guidance. Since the start of the outbreak, the CDC has deployed a medical team to assess American passengers on the ship, notified state health departments of returning travelers, and initiated monitoring of those potentially exposed. It issued risk assessment guidance, published a federal health alert for clinicians and health officials, and convened national coordination calls, he said in a statement. The agency also refined exposure assessment tools, released a hantavirus outbreak toolkit, and sent a team to Omaha to meet returning passengers for further assessment and coordination. Behind the scenes, the response was more active than the public messaging suggested, according to a state health official who spoke on the condition of anonymity to share internal discussions. CDC has been communicating effectively with states and holding frequent calls with states monitoring returning passengers, the person said. Federal officials were also discussing how to safely transport passengers back to the United States without spreading any threats Wednesday, 2 days after the World Health Organization called the situation an outbreak, according to a person familiar with the U.S. response who spoke on the condition of anonymity to share internal discussions. The repatriation options included how and when to use a Boeing 747 plane configured with special containment pods to prevent the spread of infectious disease, the person said, but little of that planning was shared publicly. Some experts have said the CDC's technical guidance has been difficult to find and confusing about the availability of testing for the virus, said Jean Marazzo, chief executive officer of the Infectious Diseases Society of America. She said the organization was receiving many calls from clinicians trying to respond to a fast-moving situation. Overall, the response so far, minus the communication, has been pretty good, said Nahid Badilia, an infectious disease physician at Boston University and director of the university's Center on Emerging Infectious Diseases, referring to efforts to bring passengers back and monitor them. But getting the scientists in front of the people was a missed opportunity early on. The slow rollout of information has created space for confusion to take hold, public health experts said. Without early, visible briefings from federal scientists, misinformation, including false claims about treatments and the virus's origins, began to circulate online, Badilia said. Badilia also criticized the decision for the U.S. to withdraw from the WHO, which ignores the reality that Americans are not immune from pathogens that depend on international surveillance and coordinated response efforts. It's important to recognize that you cannot undermine your premier public health agency and step out of global health leadership and expect the response to be the same when the next threat comes along, she said. If anything, current events highlight why those were mistakes. Bhattacharya posted Wednesday about the outbreak on CDC's official X account, 3 days after the WHO called the situation an outbreak and 4 days after the WHO identified hantavirus as a cause of sickness in one of the cases. We understand that people are concerned and looking for information, and that is why we provided clear written health guidance to the American passengers through the State Department, Bhattacharya posted. The safety and health of the affected American travelers is our number one goal. The Post did not detail what that guidance included, nor did it note that some passengers had already returned to the United States. That is all the time we have for today. This is Anne saying goodbye, and I'll talk with you again soon.
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2: Here's the forecast for the Boston and South Shore area on the Talking Information Center from the National Weather Service. For today, cloudy, some rain possible, temperatures in the mid-60s. Cloudy overnight, temperatures in the lower 50s. Thursday, cloudy, more rain, temperatures in the mid-60s. The sun rose this morning at 5:24, setting at 7:57 this evening. 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
9: 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And Framingham.
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12: Hello, my name is Elizabeth Ingber with the Talking Information Center. This is the Wednesday, May 13th, 2026 edition of the New York Times. U.S. politics. A racist remark about Jeffries sets off Democratic anger in Virginia. Representative Jen Kiggins, a Republican in a tough re-election fight, faced criticism after she agreed with comments by a local radio host that included a racist line about Hakeem Jeffries, the Democratic minority leader, by Reed J. Epstein and Nick Corisante. A vulnerable Republican congresswoman in Virginia set off an uproar from Democrats after she agreed with remarks by a local radio host who said that Representative Hakeem Jeffries of New York, the House minority leader and a black man, should keep his cotton-picking hands off of Virginia. The dust up surrounding the congresswoman, Representative Jen Kiggins, who is facing one of the country's toughest re-election battles, is the latest chapter in Virginia's redistricting saga. Ms. Kiggins was speaking with Rich Herrera, the host of a conservative morning talk show in Richmond, to discuss the fallout from the state Supreme Court's ruling that invalidated a new congressional map that Virginia voters had approved in an April referendum. During the conversation, Mr. Herrera lamented a discussion that Mr. Jeffries and Democratic members of the Virginia congressional delegation had on Saturday, in which lawmakers discussed the idea of having the entire Virginia Supreme Court replaced in a long-shot effort to restore the voter-approved map. If Hakeem Jeffries wants to be involved in Virginia politics, then I suggest he does what a bunch of New Yorkers are doing, leave New York, move down here to Virginia, and run for office down here, Mr. Herrera said. If not, get your cotton-picking hands off of Virginia. Ms. Kiggins replied, "That is right. Ditto. Yes, yes, to that." After a Democratic opposition research group, American Bridge, circulated a clip on social media of Ms. Kiggins' response to Mr. Herrera's remarks, Democrats denounced Ms. Kiggins, with some calling for her to step down from office. Ms. Kiggins said on social media Monday evening that she had been agreeing with Mr. Herrera's sentiment about Mr. Jeffries' involvement in the Virginia redistricting fight, not with his racist remark about Mr. Jeffries, the highest-ranking black person in Congress. The radio host should not have used that language, and I do not and did not condone it, she said. It was obvious to anyone listening that I was agreeing Hakeem Jeffries should stay out of Virginia. That did not suffice for Mr. Jeffries, whose office joined the Democratic outpouring of anger Tuesday morning. Jen Kiggins had her chance to disavow the vile, racist, and dehumanizing comments from far-right talk show host Rich Herrera. Christy Stevenson, a spokeswoman for Mr. Jeffries, said. Instead, she doubled down. She added, going on to say that the voters of Virginia will hold her accountable at the ballot box in November. Efforts to reach Mr. Herrera on Tuesday morning were not immediately successful. Republicans brushed aside the Democratic anger about Ms. Kiggins' radio appearance. Democrats' performative outrage over this total nothing burger is completely selective and driven by politics, not principle, said Will Kiley, a spokesman for House Republicans' campaign arm. Ms. Kiggins, a former Navy helicopter pilot, represents Virginia's 2nd Congressional District, which is based in Virginia Beach, in the state's southeast corner. She has served for 2 terms and faces a difficult re-election fight against former Representative Elaine Luria, whom Ms. Kiggins defeated to first win the seat in 2022. President Trump carried the district by less than a percentage point in 2024. Ms. Luria called Ms. Kiggins' remarks disgusting and beneath any elected official. She added, I grew up in the South. I know what these racist dog whistles mean. The segment in which Mr. Herrera interviewed Ms. Kiggins on Monday had since been removed from the radio show's page on Apple Podcasts. Trump administration. FDA Commissioner Marty McAree resigns after weeks of pressure. The agency's top food official will step in as acting commissioner after Dr. McAree's tumultuous run as the nation's top food, drug, tobacco, and medical device regulator. By Christina Jouett. Dr. Marty McAree, the commissioner of the Food and Drug Administration, resigned on Tuesday, according to an administration official, after weeks of pressure and rumors that President Trump was planning to fire him. Dr. McAree ultimately resigned over concerns about the administration's decision to authorize fruit-flavored e-cigarettes, an action he opposed, according to 4 people familiar with the matter. The decision capped a tumultuous run at the helm of an agency that regulates medical treatments, vaccines, and much of the U.S. food supply. Dr. Makary came to the FDA as a reformer, instituting so many new initiatives that he became known and sometimes mocked for his whiteboard on wheels, festooned with post-it notes lining up announcements that he promoted on frequent television appearances. But his efforts at times put him at odds with the powerful food, tobacco, and pharmaceutical industries. In the process, he made a number of enemies, including some biotech leaders, abortion foes, tobacco executives, and eventually some members of the administration. He also drew criticism from public health leaders who viewed him as pandering to anti-vaccine activists with the release of an unsupported memo claiming that there were deaths related to COVID vaccines. Criticism flared again when he allowed the renewed use of unproven peptides or injectable compounds with uncertain effects, a policy favored by Health Secretary Robert F. Kennedy Jr. He has offended almost everyone involved in FDA issues, which is not easy to do, said Diana Zuckerman, the president of the National Center for Health Research, which weighs in frequently on FDA decisions. But it would still be a disaster if he is replaced by someone who appeals primarily to tobacco companies, anti-abortion activists, and pharmaceutical lobbyists, she added. The resignation was first reported by Politico. Kyle Diamantis, the FDA's top food regulator, was named the acting commissioner. Mr. Diamantis came to the agency from Jones Day, a law firm where he represented clients in the infant formula industry, including Abbott. He has become a vocal champion for policies to remove chemicals from the food supply and increase transparency around food ingredients. The most consequential clash of his tenure was over the authorization of flavored e-cigarettes, a step Dr. Makary resisted over concerns that fruity and candy flavors would lure young people to addictive vapes. The White House ultimately prevailed. Earlier this month, two fruit-flavored vapes were approved, and last Friday, the FDA quietly issued a policy allowing them to be more widely marketed. Dr. Makary also faced repeated calls for his firing from abortion foes who accused him of dragging out the timetable for a study of the safety of mifepristone, an abortion drug, viewing the exercise as one that could support the efforts to restrict the drug's distribution. Dr. Makary, who is a Johns Hopkins University cancer surgeon and health policy researcher before entering government, attempted to play to Mr. Kennedy's Make America Healthy Again movement, going as far as sitting in a frigid plunge pool with the wellness influencer and biohacker Gary Brecka. He also led popular efforts to authorize natural food dyes and change how people talked about hormone replacement therapy for women. With the support of MAHA voters, Mr. Trump framed Dr. Makary as a bold reformer, someone who would right an agency that had lost sight of its primary role as a regulator. Early on, Dr. Makary and Dr. Vinay Prasad, his hand-picked director of gene therapies, stem cell treatments, and vaccines, drew scrutiny when they restricted the criteria for prescribing COVID vaccines to people older than 65 or with a list of health concerns. Dr. Prasad resigned under pressure last summer after he was targeted by the right-wing influencer Laura Loomer, in part over his crackdown on a drug company tied to several

haphazard array of staff cuts led by Mr. Kennedy and Elon Musk's Department of Government Efficiency. Some staff members vital to reviewing complex surgical devices, inspecting food manufacturers, and monitoring drug safety were laid off. Though some people were hired back, another wave of voluntary departures left the agency without more than 4,000 staff members, or about a fifth of its workforce. Dr. Makary ultimately became a champion for the agency's staff, fighting to get authorization to hire about 3,000 employees. The process of recruiting and hiring has moved slowly, though, leaving staff members at the agency and those who watch it concerned about its future. Nathan Cortez, a Southern Methodist University law professor who studies the FDA, said that finding a permanent replacement could be a major challenge. The new commissioner will have to walk a tight rope between what the administration wants, Trump and RFK Jr., and what federal law commands of FDA, he said in an email, adding, historically, the expectation is someone with an MD or PhD and real scientific chops. It is a lot of pressure. U.S. politics. Officials raise quality concerns about Lincoln Memorial reflecting pool repairs. Work on the iconic National Mall basin appears behind schedule. President Trump initially said he had picked the contractor, then said he did not know it. By David A. Fahrenhold and Maxine Jozelot. Interior Department staff members have raised concerns about the quality and speed of the repair work that a contractor is performing on the Lincoln Memorial Reflecting Pool in Washington, according to government documents seen by the New York Times. The staff member said that bubbles and small holes had appeared in one of the layers meant to waterproof the iconic pool, and uneven application of the tinted waterproofing left the pool mottled in varying shades of blue, the documents indicate. The documents say both issues were being addressed, but they raised the possibility that the work may not be finished by the government's deadline of May 22nd. That would be an ironic turn of events given that the federal bidding laws were skirted because the government had argued there was an urgent need to have it ready for the country's 250th anniversary celebrations. The reflecting pool has been plagued for decades by problems with leaks and algae blooms. Last month, the Interior Department hired a Virginia firm, Atlantic Industrial Coatings, to repair, resurface, and paint the pool. President Trump said publicly that he had recommended the firm because of good work it did on the swimming pools at one of his golf clubs. However, Mr. Trump did an about-face early Tuesday, distancing himself from the company. I did not give out the contract. Interior did. To a contractor I did not know and have never used before, Mr. Trump wrote in a post on his Truth Social platform. Asked to explain Mr. Trump's reversal, a White House official said that the president did not have a personal relationship with this contractor, but that as a private citizen and builder, he was familiar with the company's previous work. The official asked not to be named to describe the president's relationship with the company. The Times had been unable to independently confirm that the company previously did work for any of Mr. Trump's clubs. Atlantic Industrial Coatings did not respond to requests for comment this week. Last week, one of the company's owners, Curtis E. Wood, who goes by Eddie, said he was not at liberty to discuss the contract. A spokeswoman for the Interior Department, Katie Martin, defended the contractor's work on the Reflecting Pool project in a statement. She said that some sections of the pool might temporarily look different, but only because they were in different stages of repair. The final product will be uniform, as the plan depicts, Ms. Martin said. As with any project, there will be revisions to the process to ensure

0: The most efficient tools are used to get to the end goal. Atlantic Industrial Coatings had never previously held a federal contract, according to a public database of federal awards. The firm was given a no-bid contract to waterproof and paint the pool last month. The government closed off all other competition for that work by invoking a power that can only be used in urgent situations when delay would bring serious injury to the government. The Trump administration had not said what that injury would have been, instead saying that Mr. Trump wanted to move fast, so the work would be complete before the country's 250th festivities this summer. The repair work is supposed to be done by May 22nd. The documents seen by the Times, which had not been reported previously, cast doubt on that timeline. Although the refurbishing contract was awarded April 3rd, as of Sunday, only about 35% of the pool's surface had been fully coated, according to a government document. Another key task that the vendor must complete, replacing leak-prone joints between the pool's slabs, was listed as 0% complete, with days left before the deadline. Already the contract with Atlantic Industrial Coatings has cost much more than Mr. Trump promised. The president said last week that the work would be done for $1.8 million. In his social media post early Tuesday, he increased that estimate to $5 million or $6 million. But public records updated as of Friday show the contract will cost at least $13.1 million. The Times reported on Friday that the reflecting pool, originally built in 1922 to reflect the beauty of the Lincoln Memorial and the Washington Monument on the National Mall, has caused consternation for several administrations. The Obama administration spent more than $35 million over several years trying to solve problems with algae buildup and leakage. The pool leaks 16 million gallons of water per year, according to an Interior Department estimate. During the Biden administration, the National Park Service, which is part of the Interior Department, took bids for a more comprehensive rehaul to fix the problems. But the director of the Park Service at the time, Charles F. Sams III, said the plan was postponed when the estimates came in above $100 million. Now along comes Trump, who is asked by many patriots if I can fix it, Mr. Trump wrote in his post. The answer is a resounding yes, and for a tiny fraction of the cost. In recent weeks, Mr. Trump has given a series of estimates as to how much the work would have cost if he had not intervened to find a cheaper way. In early April, he told a private gathering of donors that the work might have cost $190 million or $200 million, according to audio of that gathering obtained by the Times. A few weeks later, he told reporters in the Oval Office that it would have cost $301 million. Then, earlier this month, he said in a press event at the pool itself that the cost would have been $355 million. In his post on Tuesday, Mr. Trump gave an estimate that was higher still. Instead of taking 4 years to build at a cost, granite pavers and all, of $400 million, we could construct a far superior reflecting pool for $5 or $6 million and could complete the project in 2 weeks rather than 4 years, Mr. Trump said he had told the Interior Department. Mr. Trump did not address the concerns delineated in the department's documents about Atlantic Industrial Coatings' work, and it is not clear whether he had been made aware of them. The contractor is spraying on layers of waterproofing materials, but Interior Department staff members said they had observed bubbles and small holes in one of the layers, indicating that the material might not be adhering as it should. They said those defects must be fixed before new layers could be added. The documents say that the contractor was considering switching from one manufacturer's waterproofing product to another, but that the job was so huge, it was unclear if there would be enough stock available.
1: Right.
0: The pool extends over 2,000 feet. Interior Department officials also raised concerns about inconsistent paint colors. The contractor is supposed to be painting the pool's floor American flag blue, a shade that Mr. Trump said he had chosen. The original plan was to use a robot to ensure the color would be applied consistently, but the contractor is now entrusting the job to individual workers instead, the documents indicate. That, the documents say, left different shades in different parts of the pool and questions about what an uneven paint job might mean for the pool's final appearance. The Trump administration has not sought permission to repaint the reflecting pool from the Commission of Fine Arts, an independent federal agency that reviews plans for federal buildings, memorials, and monuments. On Monday, a nonprofit called the Cultural Landscape Foundation filed a lawsuit in U.S. District Court in Washington seeking to stop the Reflecting Pool Project. The nonprofit accused the Trump administration of ignoring laws meant to safeguard historic landmarks. Ms. Martin, the Interior Department spokeswoman, said the department rejected those claims. The lawsuit has no merit and is riddled with incorrect statements, she said in a statement. War in the Middle East. Distracted and bogged down, Trump and Xi enter a summit of reduced ambitions. The war in Iran has cast a shadow of uncertainty on both superpowers, dimming early hopes of beginning to address the larger issues that have frayed the relationship, by David E. Sanger. This is not how President Trump wanted to arrive in China. When he delayed his long-awaited trip to Beijing by 6 weeks, Mr. Trump was betting he would arrive in Beijing this week, having forced the Iranians to capitulate to his demands. He anticipated that by now the shattered Iranian leadership would have agreed to turn over its nuclear stockpile, forego its atomic ambitions, and reopen the Strait of Hormuz. The message to President Xi Jinping would have been clear. Chinese declarations of a superpower in decline were premature. Instead, many in China wonder how he got bogged down by a far lesser power in a war he started. Iran's nuclear stockpile is exactly where it was, still under the rubble of an American bombing raid last June. The Strait of Hormuz, through which China gets more than 30% of its oil and a bit less of its natural gas, remains closed with no obvious plan to pry it open again. Mr. Trump looks, as Chancellor Friedrich Merz of Germany said 2 weeks ago, humiliated by a smaller power having entered the conflict with no truly convincing strategy. But the war is also tricky for Mr. Xi. For all of China's global ambitions, he has been unable and unwilling to come to the aid of Iran, a political partner and key supplier, and has offered no plan of his own to resume the vital flow of China-bound oil and gas. The result is that this is a summit like few others. The world's two major superpowers, eager to demonstrate their dominance, are both bogged down and uncertain about how the Iran conflict will play out in the context of the struggle for military, economic, and technological dominance. The result is that the ambitions for the summit have been greatly scaled back. The honor guards and celebrations will remain intact, and Mr. Trump is bringing a dozen or so of America's most powerful business executives with him, from Elon Musk of Tesla and SpaceX to Tim Cook, the soon-to-retire chief executive of Apple, to the top executives of Citi, BlackRock, Blackstone, Boeing, and Goldman Sachs. But the early hopes that Mr. Trump will finally begin to address the larger issues that threaten to drive the two nations into a new Cold War competition are quickly fading. The Iran war has been so all-consuming at the White House that, beyond trade and other economic issues, Very little has been prepared in advance. The chief negotiator with China leading up to the trip has been Treasury Secretary Scott Bessent, evidence of how central Mr. Trump regards the bilateral trade and economic relationship. But turning to the Treasury Secretary to take the lead would have been unthinkable in most previous administrations, where the Secretary of State and the National Security Advisor, both jobs currently held by Marco Rubio, would insist on purview over the entirety of the complex relationship. According to R. Nicholas Burns, a longtime American diplomat who was ambassador to China under President Joseph R. Biden Jr., for the first time since Kissinger, the Secretary of State and National Security Advisor are not driving the relationship with China. Kissinger also held both jobs. That may reflect Mr. Trump's own shifts on China after he came to office for a second term. He ran as a China hawk, denouncing its trade practices and accusing it of stealing American jobs and intellectual property. His first national security strategy, published in 2017, described China and Russia together as challenging American power, influence, and interests, attempting to erode American security and prosperity. His second, in 2025, described them as potential partners. That shift will likely be on display this week. Administration officials concede that the Chinese counterparts have refused to talk about the remarkably rapid nuclear weapons expansion, much less the new arms control debate swirling around artificial intelligence. Early hopes for a broad trade framework that gets at the critical issues tearing at the relationship, who controls supply chains, and what kind of investments each nation is willing to tolerate in the other, may get short shrift. Mr. Rubio will be along, and so will Defense Secretary Pete Hegseth, as an unusual, apparently last-minute participant. Of course, there will be announcements on sales of billions of dollars in American soybeans, which the Chinese need to buy anyway, and doubtless billions in Boeing airplanes and parts. Mr. Xi learned early that the key to dealing productively with Mr. Trump is to start with a full order book for American goods, all the more important because the American trade deficit with China has continued to surge, propelled by China's overproduction of manufactured goods, which has prompted deflation in Beijing. As in Mr. Trump's first term, the rest of the conversation is still something of a mystery, with much left to the private meetings between Mr. Trump and Mr. Xi. Robert Hormats, who helped prepare for some of Kissinger's first meetings with the Chinese, noted this week that most of a summit's outcome should be embedded in the draft communique, meticulously crafted by senior advisors and pre-agreed by the two leaders. The purpose was to leave no room for misunderstandings or differing characterizations between the two sides in the aftermath. At the end of this week, White House officials say there may be no communique at all, aside from trade and tariffs, which are likely to dominate the summit. Here is a look at some of the most contentious issues. A growing nuclear arsenal. When the last remaining major nuclear arms control agreement, new START, expired between the United States and Russia in February, Mr. Trump said it made sense to negotiate a new treaty only if China, which now has the world's third largest nuclear arsenal and the fastest growing, was a party to a new accord. In January, in an interview with the New York Times, he said that he planned to bring that up with Mr. Xi and that the Chinese were open to the idea. They are not. White House officials say that in the lead-up to the summit, China's private position was the same as its public one. There is no reason to enter negotiations with Washington and Moscow until Beijing has an arsenal comparable to those of the two other powers. The United States and Russia each have about 1,550 weapons deployed, the limit under new START, but with the treaty's expiration, they are both free to expand those numbers. According to the Pentagon's public estimates, China has around 600 weapons, a number expected to rise to 1,000 by 2030 and ultimately to 1,500. Mr. Trump is likely to raise the topic, one of his senior aides told reporters on Sunday, but do not expect Mr. Xi to say much. Cybersecurity and artificial intelligence. 11 years ago, President Barack Obama and Mr. Xi stood in the Rose Garden of the White House and described what amounted to a first accord between the two countries on limiting state-sponsored cyber attacks. Confrontation will lead to losses on both sides, Mr. Xi said. The impetus had been the theft of more than 20 million sensitive personnel records from the Office of Personnel Management. Yet the accord was already unraveling within 2 years as China turned to outside contractors to conduct the attacks and reserved the most sensitive operations for its Ministry of State Security. In recent times, China has embedded itself into American networks with two very different kinds of cyber intrusions. One is apparently aimed at shutting down American power grids and water supplies in case of a conflict over Taiwan. Another at sophisticated espionage that bored deep into the Justice Department's secret systems, among others. Now the artificial intelligence competition between China and the United States is making the cybersecurity problem even harder. If there is any technological development that should prompt both leaders to tackle this issue, it is the sudden shock of Mythos, the Anthropic model that has not been released to the public because it is expert at finding vulnerabilities in the computer code in a matter of milliseconds, speeding up hacking. That is a deeper threat to the systems that control everything from electric grids to missile targeting systems. Mr. Trump is considering an executive order that would require all such new models to undergo a government review before they are released, a reversal of the administration's approach so far. But American experts believe a Chinese equivalent may only be months away, and the only arms control that might work in this arena is one in which the two countries work together. So far, the only agreement in recent times on artificial intelligence came between Mr. Biden and Mr. Xi, who agreed in 2024 not to allow AI products to control nuclear weapons, and that basic common sense accord took months. Taiwan. The White House says to expect no significant changes on Washington's policy toward Taiwan, dismissing talk that Mr. Trump might be persuaded by Mr. Xi to be more explicit in opposing Taiwanese independence. Chinese officials have been urging Mr. Trump to change the wording American officials use from saying that the United States does not support Taiwan independence to actively opposing it. It is unlikely that change will happen, at least in any formal way. But Mr. Xi may be counting on Mr. Trump using informal language to speak about a subject in which every word is parsed and measured. Looming over the discussions, what would happen to Taiwan Semiconductor Manufacturing Company, which makes most of the chips that go into building AI models and that power the iPhone and countless American weapons systems? Supply chains. Past generations of diplomats who dealt with China struggled with questions like how a non-market economy could integrate with a market one. Now the question is how to deal with two countries that believe they are over-dependent on each other. Mr. Trump's administration is intensifying a drive to hunt down and replace every source of Chinese supply for critical American systems, particularly weapons. That means building new sources of everything from rare earth processing to the manufacturing of many kinds of semiconductors. China is doing the same, seeking to wean itself from relying on U.S. technology. And while the two sides insist they are seeking to de-risk rather than decouple the economies, these projects are clearly intended to prepare for a day when the two nations are in a deep Cold War or a hot one. Washington's limits on sending the fastest semiconductors to China and Beijing's on rare earths mined chiefly in China could be just a start. But presidents do not usually talk supply chains, and that is unlikely to change. Gone is any pretense of solving the major structural issues at the heart of the world's most important bilateral relationship. China's mercantilist economic model, its designs on absorbing Taiwan, and its active support of U.S. adversaries such as Iran and Russia. Michael Froman, the U.S. trade representative during Mr. Obama's second term, wrote last week, "As such, the summit is unlikely to alter the character and course of the U.S.-China relationship long-term. It is about managing for stability, not solving outstanding concerns." Mamdani administration. How Mamdani and Hochul are solving New York City's budget crisis. A generous influx of state resources from Governor Kathy Hochul and a new tax on luxury second homes will help Mayor Zoran Mamdani balance a $125 billion budget. By Sally Goldenberg, Dana Rubenstein, and Benjamin Oreskes. 3 months after Zoran Mamdani claimed New York City was facing a budgetary crisis of generational proportions, the mayor announced on Tuesday that he had closed the gap thanks to an infusion of state resources from Governor Kathy Hochul and some routine belt tightening. The announcement came as the mayor released his first executive budget, which totals about $125 billion for the coming fiscal year. The spending plan, which is still subject to change before the City Council ratifies it by a June 30th deadline, comes amid a lackluster job market and an uncertain economic forecast made hazier by the war with Iran. Like any budget, and particularly any mayor's first, this budget has also come with its share of drama, political missteps, and unfulfilled campaign promises. Past mayors and governors allowed poisonous interpersonal dynamics to hamper the ability to deliver for city residents. By endorsing Ms. Hochul early for re-election this year and working with her to expand child care funding, Mr. Mamdani is now enjoying the fruits of a relatively positive relationship with the governor. Earlier this year, Ms. Hochul committed $1.5 billion in state aid for a host of municipal services. The state budget, which has not yet been finalized, is also expected to include a host of policy changes and revenue increases that will funnel another $4 billion to the city over the next 2 years. The largest share, about $2.3 billion over 2 years, is expected to come from the city's delaying certain pension payments, a change that requires state approval and buy-in from municipal unions. The mayor and governor also expect another $500 million to flow from the new tax surcharge on second homes worth more than $5 million that Ms. Hochul recently announced. But the city comptroller recently argued that number might be overly optimistic, and New York City's Byzantine property valuation system means that the new tax would come with substantial implementation challenges. The city is expected to save another $1 billion over 2 years from several changes, including the state's expected agreement to delay a class size mandate in public schools, despite Mr. Mamdani's support for the mandate as a candidate, more school aid from the state, and the assumption by the state of a larger share of death benefits for families of police officers, firefighters, and emergency medical workers. State officials said the city will gain another $361 million from other actions that they have yet to explain. The developments appeared to show that Ms. Hochul and Mr. Mamdani had gotten through a somewhat bumpy period and were eager to highlight the constructive and mutually beneficial partnership. The city, as a creature of the state, needs Ms. Hochul's support on many matters. Ms. Hochul, who is facing re-election this year, needs Mr. Mamdani's help in turning out Democratic voters in New York City. For years, the relationship between City Hall and Albany has been defined by dysfunction and infighting, Mr. Mamdani said in a statement. Governor Hochul and I, however, share a belief that government works best when we work together on behalf of the people we serve. Mr. Mamdani ended his threat to raise property taxes on New York City homeowners by nearly 10% if the state failed to raise taxes on wealthy individuals and big corporations. The tax increase would have brought in almost $15 billion over 4 years, but ran into pushback from the moment Mr. Mamdani raised the idea. It sparked outrage among politicians representing black homeowners, including some city council members who would have had to approve the measure. From the beginning, the council speaker, Julie Menon, said it was a non-starter, and Mr. Mamdani began backing away from the threat nearly as soon as he made it. This budget also highlights the extent to which Mr. Mamdani has had to backtrack on several campaign promises, as he has transitioned from an insurgent Democratic Socialist candidate to mayor of New York City. Though he promised on the campaign trail to drop City Hall's opposition to the expansion of a rental voucher for poor New Yorkers, the cost of the program prompted him to reverse that stance. As a candidate, he also expressed support for the state's requirement that New York City reduce the number of students in classrooms. As mayor, he now backs the state's intention to delay implementation of that mandate. It was a modest cut in the context of the city library system's budgets, but when Mr. Mamdani slashed $29 million from them, uproar ensued. In part, that is because the move was so at odds with Mr. Mamdani's Democratic Socialist political brand and evoked the library budget battles of his predecessor, Eric Adams. Those cuts have since vanished. Even so, the mayor has yet to live up to his campaign trail promise to devote 0.5% of the city's budget to libraries. Preserving these crucial funds makes it possible for the city's public libraries to maintain the vital services and programs New Yorkers want and deserve, said the Brooklyn Public Library President Linda Johnson, the New York Public Library President Anthony Marks, and the Queens Public Library President Dennis Walcott in a joint statement. To balance this year's budget, Mr. Mamdani is proposing to delay payments into New York City's pension funds. The city has 5 pension funds representing teachers, police officers, firefighters, and other unionized municipal workers. The returns, which are invested, total about $300 billion. The mayor's plan, which would save $2.3 billion through the end of the upcoming fiscal year, would involve restructuring the city's contributions to the funds following an overhaul instituted in 2013 by Bill de Blasio, then the mayor of New York City, and Andrew M. Cuomo, then the governor. At that time, the mayor changed the city's pension payment obligations following a drop in the assumed rate of return to 7% from 8%. City and state leaders agreed to stretch out payments for future bills through 2032. Police officers' pensions would be unaffected by the proposed change, as the union, the Police Benevolent Association, is opposed to the plan. John Nuttall, a spokesman for the PBA, said that neither the PBA nor the fund that administers police pensions agreed to the amortization. Representatives for the Uniformed Firefighters Association and District Council 37 had no immediate comment. Michael Mulgrew, president of the United Federation of Teachers, said pension board trustees would review the proposal. The city's comptroller, Mark Levine, a Democrat, said there was a logic to the mayor's proposal on pensions. Otherwise, we'd hit a big cliff in 2032, he said. This really is once-in-a-generation windfall. Mr. Levine added. I'd want to use it to bolster our reserves, ideally, or prepare some way for the long term, not just cover expenses for today. War in the Middle East. U.S. intelligence shows Iran retains substantial missile capabilities. Secret new assessments say Iran has operational access to 30 of its 33 missile sites along the Strait of Hormuz, suggesting that its military remains far stronger than President Trump has asserted. By Adam Antus, Maggie Haberman, and Jonathan Swan. The Trump administration's public portrayal of a shattered Iranian military is sharply at odds with what U.S. intelligence agencies are telling policymakers behind closed doors, according to classified assessments from early this month that show Iran has regained access to most of its missile sites, launchers, and underground facilities. Most alarming to some senior officials is evidence that Iran has restored operational access to 30 of the 33 missile sites it maintains along the Strait of Hormuz, which could threaten American warships and oil tankers transiting the narrow waterway. People with knowledge of the assessment said they show, to varying degrees, depending on the level of damage incurred at the different sites, that the Iranians can use mobile launchers that are inside the sites to move missiles to other locations. In some cases, they can launch missiles directly from launch pads that are part of the facilities. Only three of the missile sites along the strait remain totally inaccessible, according to the assessments. Iran still fields about 70% of its mobile launchers across the country and has retained roughly 70% of its pre-war missile stockpile, according to the assessments. That stockpile encompasses both ballistic missiles, which can target other nations in the region, and a smaller supply of cruise missiles, which can be used against shorter-range targets on land or at sea. Military intelligence agencies have also reported, based on information from multiple collection streams including satellite imagery and other surveillance technologies, that Iran has regained access to roughly 90% of its underground missile storage and launch facilities nationwide, which are now assessed to be partially or fully operational, the people with knowledge of the assessment said. The findings undercut months of public assurances from President Trump and Defense Secretary Pete Hegseth, who have told Americans that the Iranian military was decimated and no longer a threat. On March 9th, 10 days into the war, Mr. Trump told CBS News that Iran's missiles are down to a scatter and the country had nothing left in a military sense. Mr. Hegseth declared at a Pentagon news conference on April 8th that Operation Epic Fury, the joint U.S.-Israel campaign launched on February 28th, had decimated Iran's military and rendered it combat ineffective for years to come. The intelligence describing Iran's remaining military capacity is dated less than a month after that news conference. Asked about the intelligence assessments, a White House spokeswoman, Olivia Wales, repeated Mr. Trump's previous assertions that Iran's military had been crushed. She said that Iran's government knows that its current reality is not sustainable and that anyone who thinks Iran has reconstituted its military is either delusional or a mouthpiece for Iran's Islamic Revolutionary Guards Corps. Ms. Wales pointed to a social media post from Mr. Trump on Tuesday, declaring that it was virtual treason to suggest that Iran's military was doing well. Joel Valdez, the acting Pentagon press secretary, responded to questions about the intelligence by criticizing coverage of the war. It is so disgraceful that the New York Times and others are acting as public relations agents for the Iranian regime in order to paint Operation Epic Fury as anything other than a historic accomplishment, he said in a statement. The new intelligence assessments suggest that Mr. Trump and his military advisors overestimated the damage that the U.S. military could inflict on Iranian military sites and underestimated Iran's resilience and ability to bounce back. The findings also underscored the dilemma Mr. Trump would face if the fragile, month-old ceasefire in the conflict collapses and full-scale fighting resumes. The U.S. military has already depleted its stocks of many critical munitions, including Tomahawk cruise missiles, Patriot interceptor missiles, and precision strike and ATACMS ground-based missiles. And yet, the intelligence suggests that Iran retains considerable military capability, including around the vital Strait of Hormuz. The passageway carries roughly a fifth of the world's daily oil consumption, and the U.S. Navy now maintains a near-continuous presence transiting and patrolling it. The U.S. Military Central Command said in a social media post on Sunday that more than 20 American warships were enforcing the blockade against Iran. If Mr. Trump ordered commanders to launch more strikes to take out or diminish those Iranian capabilities, then even the U.S. military would have to dig even deeper into stocks of critical munitions. Doing so would further undercut U.S. stockpiles at a time when the Pentagon and the major arms makers are already struggling to find the industrial capacity to replenish American reserves. Mr. Trump and his advisors have repeatedly denied that U.S. munition stocks have been drained to dangerously low levels. In private, Pentagon officials have offered similar assurances to anxious European allies. Those allies have purchased billions of dollars of munitions from the United States on behalf of Ukraine, and they are concerned that those munitions will not be delivered because the U.S. military will need them to replenish its own stocks, a worry that would only intensify if the president orders a return to hostilities with Iran. In testimony on Tuesday to a House Appropriations Subcommittee, General Dan Kane, the chairman of the Joint Chiefs of Staff, said, "We have sufficient munitions for what we are tasked to do right now." The joint assault on Iran by the United States and Israel inflicted considerable damage on Iran's defenses and damaged or destroyed many strategic sites around the country. Many of Iran's senior leaders have been killed, and its economy is staggering under the pressures of the war, leaving questions about how long it can sustain its hard line on a negotiated end to the conflict and the halt on nearly all oil tanker traffic and other shipping through the Strait of Hormuz. But Iran's apparent ability to retain substantial military capacity has exacerbated concerns among U.S. allies about the wisdom of the war and generated criticism among Mr. Trump's anti-interventionist supporters who opposed getting into the conflict in the first place. The intelligence assessments on Iran's capabilities point to the consequences of a tactical choice made by U.S. military commanders. When American forces struck Iran's hardened military facilities, the Pentagon, faced with limited stocks of bunker-busting munitions, opted to try to seal off many of the entrances, rather than trying to destroy the entire sites with all of the missiles inside, officials said, with mixed results. Some bunker busters were dropped on Iran's underground facilities, but officials said military planners faced a difficult choice and needed to be cautious in using them because they needed to preserve a certain number for U.S. operational plans for potential wars in Asia with North Korea and China. As the New York Times previously reported, the United States expended roughly 1,100 long-range stealth cruise missiles in the war, close to the total supply that remains in the American stockpile. The military also fired more than 1,000 Tomahawk missiles, roughly 10 times the number the Pentagon procures in a year, and it used more than 1,300 Patriot interceptor missiles during the war, which accounts for more than 2 years of production at 2,025 rates. Replenishing those stockpiles will take years, not months. Lockheed Martin currently produces around 650 Patriot interceptors a year. The company has announced plans to ramp up production of the crucial air defense weapon to 2,000 a year, but doing so will not be easy, and the industry's ability to produce rocket motors cannot be scaled up as quickly as Mr. Trump has demanded, officials said. Sean Parnell, the chief Pentagon spokesman, said the military has everything it needs to carry out its mission. We have executed multiple successful operations across combatant commands while ensuring the U.S. military possesses a deep arsenal of capabilities to protect our people and our interests, he said in a statement to The Times. This concludes the presentation of The New York Times for Wednesday, May 13th, 2026. My name is Elizabeth Ingber with the Talking Information Center. As always, thank you.
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2: Here's the forecast for the Boston and South Shore area on the Talking Information Center from the National Weather Service. For today, cloudy, some rain possible, temperatures in the mid-60s. Cloudy overnight, temperatures in the lower 50s. Thursday, cloudy, more rain, temperatures in the mid-60s. The sun rose this morning at 5:24, setting at 7:57 this evening. 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
4: This program is intended for a print-impaired audience and is brought to you by Mind's Eye.
5: Good day, all. Brad Dearborn here. It is Tuesday, May the 12th. Time for us to join up and spend the next hour in today's edition of the USA Today. As always, we start out on the front page looking for lead headlines, and we find this one today. It reads, Nebraska Senate race hinges on accusations of trying to trick voters. Nebraskans are set to vote in the most unusual Senate primary campaign of the year on May 12th, with Republicans and Democrats accusing each other of trying to confuse voters with phony candidates. That's because the general election features Dan Osborne, a populist independent who came within 7 percentage points of winning a 2024 Senate race in the reliably Republican state. The 51-year-old former union president and military veteran's close margin was considerably better than the 21-point thumping President Donald Trump gave former Vice President Kamala Harris in the Cornhusker state. As a result, the Nebraska Democratic officials want to throw their support behind Osborne because against Republican Senator Pete Ricketts in November. It's a recognition in a red state that Democrats simply cannot compete statewide and that their only hope of having a candidate that's a little closer to them ideologically or policy-wise is by supporting an independent, said Mark P. Jones, a political science professor at Rice University. In one corner of that primary sits Cindy Burbank, 62, a retired pharmacy tech, who has promised to drop out of the general election and endorse Osborne if she wins the nomination. But the state GOP casts Burbank's bid as an unfair and coordinated ploy by Democrats to prop up the independent. Burbank is competing against William Forbes, a 79-year-old pastor who voted for Trump three times and attended a Republican training event earlier this year, according to a March 30th CNN report. Nebraska Democrats decried his last-minute candidacy as an example of the GOP meddling in their primary with a scheme to siphon votes away from Osborne in the fall. Political observers have said this ball of confusion makes it hard for average voters to keep track of who to support and why. The experiment also underscores how badly the Democratic Party has been damaged in the Great Plains and other swaths of the country that went overwhelmingly for Trump in 2024. The National Democratic brand is toxic among voters in states like Nebraska, in the sense that it's very much identified with the coastal liberal elites on a whole host of issues, Jones said. Nebraska Democrats are adopting this sort of Plan B strategy, which is not to run a Democratic candidate at all. Osborne, formerly a registered Democrat, first caught fire among progressives during a 77-day strike at Kellogg's cereal plant in 2021. Osborne, as president of the local union in Omaha, led the fight over pay and benefits issues, such as the lost premium health care and reduced retirement benefits. The clash catapulted Osborne, an industrial mechanic and military veteran, onto the national stage. His unique mix of political views include support for gun rights, legalizing medical cannabis, expanding reproductive rights, and making it easier for unions to organize. Adam Green, co-founder, Progressive Change Campaign Committee, said a consistent theme in several Democratic primaries this year has been pushing candidates to be more aligned with working-class voters over corporate donors. That means building a consensus on defeating Ricketts outside the traditional Democratic primary system, which had consistently failed to produce a viable general election contender. Nebraska hasn't had a Democratic senator in almost 15 years. Osborne is a perfect example of someone who is a culturally aligned working-class populist who can duck some of the baggage associated with the Democratic brand that we need to work on medium and long term, but don't have time for in the short term, Green said. Osborne has pledged he won't caucus with either major party and told USA Today that voters in his state are tired of politicians from both parties looking out for corporate interests bankrolling their campaigns. Instead, he said, they want elected leaders who stick up for average working people, such as farmers, ranchers, and small business owners who make this state run. We're stuck in a two-party doom loop, and it's all of the rest of us paying the price, he said in a statement. I'm running to disrupt the state of party politics in Nebraska, because this system isn't working for any of us. But National Republicans and Ricketts, who is endorsed by Trump and appointed to the Senate in 2023 to replace Republican Ben Sasse, aren't buying the idea that he's an actual independent. Ricketts faces four primary challengers of his own, but he's mostly ignored those rivals to put more attention toward Osborne in what could be a competitive race. Polls show Ricketts leading Osborne by just one percentage point. The former governor, who is the son of the billionaire Joe Ricketts, called attention to Osborne's campaign contributions in an April 17th podcast on X, which shows several out-of-state liberal megadonors such as philanthropist Wendy Schmidt and progressive organizations such as the Fight Agency, which boasts about ties to New York City Mayor Zoram Mamdani. They've helped Osborne build up a $3.8 million treasure chest. Nick Puglia, a spokesman for the National Republican Senatorial Committee, the GOP's Senate political arm, told USA Today those contributions reveal Osborne is a fake independent. Osborne is backed by Democrats, advised by Zoran Mamdani's goons, and his fake campaign is nothing more than an over $350,000 gift for Osborne and his relatives, he said in a statement. There's a political action committee dubbed Conservatives for Osborne that Federal Election Commission's records show scooped up around $230,000 for his last Senate campaign. But a review of the database for this year's election show it received no donations in the first 3 months of the year and only had less than $100 on hand. Those donations tell you everything you need to know about his values, Ricketts said in April. The Nebraska Democratic Party is supporting Burbank in the primary after it had originally planned not to field a nominee. Forbes' late entry and his anti-abortion rights stances worried state party leaders, who said he's trying to trick voters and take away some of Osborne's support in November. William Forbes is a Ricketts plant, Nebraska Democratic Party Chair Jane Klebe said in a May 7th post on X. Don't let the MAGA Republicans mess with our primary. Vote for Cindy Burbank. The Ricketts campaign has denied any affiliation with Forbes, who's a registered Democrat, according to state records. But progressive critics and others point out that the conservative-leaning pastor has publicly supported the former governor online in the past. Forbes could not be reached for comment. Burbank, on her part, was briefly kicked off the ballot by Republican Secretary of State Bob Evnen in March after indicating that she wasn't running in November. She successfully sued to be reinstated. She also has received backlash for paying the $1,740 filing fee for a third-party contender, Mike Marvin, who is running under the Legal Marijuana Now party banner. Republicans allege that Marvin plans to drop out and endorse Osborne this fall as well. He did not immediately respond to a request for comment, but has denied being affiliated with any other campaign, according to reports. Despite Nebraska's overall Republican tilt, Democrats do hope to win one congressional seat there outright. In Omaha, Republican Representative Don Bacon is retiring from a district that Harris carried by roughly 4 percentage points in 2024. The seat is rated as a leaning Democratic, according to the nonpartisan Cook Political. Democrats John Kavanaugh and Denise Powell for the Democratic nomination in the district, Nebraska's second. Powell, a former corporate executive, argues that if Kavanaugh, a state legislator, wins, it will jeopardize Nebraska's distinction as one of only two states in the country, along with Maine, that divvy up its electoral college votes based on congressional district rather than a statewide winner-take-all formula. Elected Democrats in Nebraska are confident they'll pick up more than enough seats in November to offset John's vote. Kavanaugh's campaign website counters, arguing that Nebraska Democrats do not have to choose between standing up to Trump and protecting our blue dot. And we move to our next article in the health and wellness section, where the headline reads, COVID-19, pandemic trauma, and why the hantavirus anxiety is hitting us so hard. A hantavirus outbreak aboard a cruise ship last week, which led to several passenger deaths, stirred up anxiety and feelings of unease for many people who are still grappling with the long-lasting impacts of the COVID-19 pandemic. On May 10th, an American passenger tested positive for the Andes strain, which is the only hantavirus known to spread between humans. While the World Health Organization maintains that the public health risk from the virus remains low, the outbreak's origins feel eerily familiar to the early days of the COVID-19 pandemic, when a coronavirus outbreak of the Diamond Princess cruise ship in February of 2020 infected over 600 of the 3,700 passengers and crew, 17% of the total. The effects of COVID, emotional and physical, still weigh on the American health infrastructure and workforce.

COVID-19 pandemic. The evolving prolonged impact of news surrounding illness, loss, and loneliness, as well as lingering questions of if, when, and how we would survive it, took an enormous toll on our lives and psyches, said Dr. Vanessa Kennedy, a clinical therapist and director of psychology at Driftwood Recovery. We may be experiencing the resurfacing of familiar anxiety, fear, and confusion as news unfolds. People have turned to TikTok to express those fears. Trying to work like normal while also having raging anxiety about hantavirus, one viewer said in a video with over 500,000 views. I have really bad health, OCD, and anxiety, another content creator shared. When I tell you that I do not like play like I heard about bird flu and I haven't eaten a runny egg in like 2 years, she added that misinformation around hantavirus has made it more difficult to navigate the anxiety. But health experts say we're not in the same situation we were in 6 years ago. While this outbreak is a serious incident, according to Dr. Maria Van Kerkhove, director of the WHO's Department of Epidemic and Pandemic Management, this is not the start of a pandemic. At this point, Americans should be aware of hantavirus, but not too alarmed, said Dr. Nikhil Bayani, an infectious disease expert. Hantaviruses do not spread as easily as other respiratory illnesses like influenza or COVID, he said. Close, prolonged contact is needed for hantaviruses to spread between individuals. Flight, fight, or freeze is an automatic response to threatening events or stressors, in which adrenaline and cortisol levels rise in the body to prepare for survival. As traumatic events become chronic, prolonged, or complex, as in the case of the evolving effects of COVID-19 over several years, our trauma responses can become overactive, depleting our energy, taxing our bodies and minds, and causing irritability, emotional volatility, or numbness, Kerkhove explains. This leaves people more vulnerable to symptoms of post-traumatic stress disorder, aka PTSD. Those who experienced the death of loved ones to COVID were personally ill or suffered emotional distress from prolonged isolation may have more severe trauma responses, Kerkhove adds. Stephanie Sarkis, a psychotherapist specializing in attention deficit and hyperactivity disorder and anxiety, says emotional desensitization can happen after prolonged exposure to stress. Many people are still carrying unresolved trauma and anxiety from COVID, while also navigating political conflict, war, financial strain, climate anxiety, and a constant stream of distressing news, she explains. At a certain point, the mind may create emotional distance as a form of self-preservation. This can result in emotional numbing. On TikTok, some people have joked that they're going to participate in TikTok trends this lockdown, chasing the clout and success that many influencers found during COVID. Some people are even betting on the next pandemic via Polymarket. However, Sarkis says that some people use dark humor to cope with tragedy or fears surrounding a health crisis, while still exhibiting emotional intelligence or empathy in their interpersonal relationships or other parts of their lives. But the more people emotionally distance themselves, Sarkis warns, the more desensitization they become to human pain. So how can people stay informed without engaging in constant doom scrolling, spiraling into anxiety, or taking dark humor too far? Kerkhove says it can be healthy to limit yourself to checking news updates only once or twice a day, seeking out trusted news sources and relying on public health officials rather than unverified social media posts or conspiracy theorists. That can curb unnecessary anxiety that arises from misinformation or fear-mongering. It's also important to keep perspective and remember

0: Remember that not every health-related headline represents the beginning of another pandemic, says Nicholas DeSisto, therapist at Serenium Therapy and Wellness. For those experiencing extreme anxiety, reaching out to a support system, family, friends, or a licensed mental health professional is the next step. And we push just a bit deeper into today's edition when we find a headline that reads, New Williamsburg Center gives visitors an up-close view of archaeology. As anyone who's ever done so knows, moving is a giant pain. Now imagine moving millions of items, each of them delicate, unique, priceless, and old, like 2 to 3 centuries old. That process is underway now at Colonial Williamsburg, the Virginia living history town that is marking its own 100th birthday as America celebrates its 250th birthday. We've been packing for the past 2 years, so we're excited to start the moving process, said Jack Gary, Colonial Williamsburg's director of archaeology. The goal is to move the entire location with nothing lost and nothing broken, even things that are already broken. The entire collection means millions of items excavated over the last century, from pieces of plates and intact bottles and bricks, household items, and even bits of food from centuries ago. Their final destination? The brand new Colin G. and Nancy N. Campbell Archaeology Center, which opened to the public in April of 2025. The 40,000 square foot facility is not only display items found in Williamsburg, it will offer visitors an up-close look at the science and the art of archaeology in real time. Gary said archaeology has been ongoing at Colonial Williamsburg since 1928. The town was established in 1699 as the capital of the Virginia colony, located near other early English settlements and William and Mary, the college established in 1693. Williamsburg would play a prominent role in the American Revolution as the seat of Virginia's government until 1780, when the capital was changed to Richmond. Williamsburg proper fell into decline in the 19th century, according to battlefields.org, and was occupied by the Union Army for much of the Civil War. During the 1920s, efforts to restore the town and to recognize its historic significance began. Today, the nonprofit Colonial Williamsburg Foundation works to preserve, restore, and operate the village and its restored or reconstructed buildings, educational outreach programs, and living history shops, taverns, restaurants, and hotels. At the beginning of Williamsburg's restoration, they realized archaeology was central to that, Gary said. Early excavations were geared toward finding original buildings and materials to recreate the colonial-era village. They didn't keep all the artifacts. They'd put some of them back in the ground where they'd found them. In 1957, Ivor Noel Hume became Colonial Williamsburg's first full-time professional archaeologist, and he took a more modern approach, establishing a permanent lab and working to understand the lives of the ordinary people who lived and worked in Williamsburg. Starting in the 1970s and continuing to the present, there's also been an effort to understand more about marginalized groups, including Williamsburg's poor, its working class, and people who were enslaved in the area. More recently, Gary said, archaeology in Williamsburg has evolved to look at things like landscapes and gardens and understand more about things that are more ephemeral, like pollen and botanical analysis. With only about 30% of Williamsburg excavated, there's still much more to learn. We're constantly going back to sites that have already been excavated or finding new sites, Gary said. Think of all the other places we still have to look at, and we've found so much in just our first 100 years. And this next article takes us back into the political arena with a headline that reads, Trump mocks Pritzker's weight with AI-generated Truth Social post. The feud between President Donald Trump and Illinois Governor J.B. Pritzker made headlines again over the weekend as the commander-in-chief lobbed an AI-generated attack on Truth Social. Here's what happened. In a Saturday Truth Social post, Trump shared an AI-generated photo of Illinois Democratic governor eating from a table of food with the caption, J.B. is too busy to keep Chicago safe. The image shows Pritzker at a table with a double cheeseburger in one hand and a slice of pizza in the other. On the table in front of him is a buffet of other foods, including a jumbo-sized bucket of fried chicken, a large bowl of nachos, spaghetti and meatballs, and a milkshake and a chili dog. Pritzker had not publicly responded to Trump's attack as of Tuesday morning. Instead, the Illinois governor criticized the president's remodeling of the White House ballroom in an X post demanding the $1 billion for Trump's ballroom be immediately directed to tariff relief for working families and small businesses. In a post Monday afternoon, Pritzker also condemned comments made by Trump about a possible election integrity group during November midterm elections. Intimidation, full stop, the governor wrote. Trump has long been critical of Democratic cities and their leaders, including Pritzker. The president has repeatedly painted Chicago as a disaster and a killing field, saying on multiple occasions the city is worse than Afghanistan. The subject of immigration has also put the two figures at odds, with Pritzker voicing explicit disapproval of the president's deployment of U.S. Immigration and Customs Enforcement officers in the Chicago area. As recently as last month, Pritzker called for Trump's removal from office, condemning the president's threat to wipe out a whole civilization in Iran. This is also not the first time the president has mocked the Illinois governor's weight. Last November, Trump called Pritzker a big fat slob during the White House turkey pardoning ceremony. And we stay in the political arena with one more article. This one has a headline that says, Trump nominates Carrie Lake as U.S. ambassador to Jamaica. President Donald Trump has nominated Carrie Lake to be the nation's ambassador to Jamaica, seemingly ending her controversial run presiding over the dismantling of U.S.-owned media organizations. It means Lake could face a confirmation vote involving U.S. Senator Ruben Gallego, a Democrat of Arizona, her former political opponent. The May 11th announcement from the White House formalizes a shift in direction and leadership at the U.S. Agency for Global Media, set in play when a federal judge struck down all of Lake's leadership decisions in March because she had not been confirmed by the Senate to head the agency she headed. Days after that ruling, Trump nominated Sarah B. Rogers, the Undersecretary of State for Public Diplomacy, to head the USAGM. Rogers and Lake maintained Lake still had a role to play in the agency, although it was ill-defined. Lake, a former Fox 10 broadcaster, has worked in the State Department in the Trump administration, but has no known background in diplomacy. In a social media post, Lake thanked Trump for the job change. Jamaica is a country I know very well, full of incredible people, and if confirmed by the Senate, I look forward to strengthening the partnership between our nations, advancing America's interests abroad, and building on the deep friendship shared by the American and Jamaican people, Lake said, honored to continue serving in this historic administration. In a little more than a year in Washington, Lake has been one of the more prominent cheerleaders for the Trump administration. She has demonstrated the same pugnacious instincts in dealing with media nationally as she showed in her 2022 gubernatorial and 2024 Senate runs. Last month, on the night a would-be assassin allegedly tried to kill Trump at the White House Correspondents' Dinner, Lake laced into CNN broadcaster Jake Tapper. "I walked out right next to Jake Tapper and looked him in the eye," Lake told the conservative Newsmax shortly after the incident, "and I said, 'How dare you? You have caused so much division in this country, pushing lies. We're not going to call it gaslighting anymore. You've lied to the people. How dare you do that?'" Last week, Vanity Fair detailed speculation that Lake's departure from USAGM was imminent. She leaves USAGM battling lawsuits challenging her actions that led to Voice of America effectively going dark more than a year ago. That organization dated to World War II and was intended as a bulwark against authoritarian propaganda. Lake carried out the Trump administration's efforts to halt what it viewed as taxpayer-funded propaganda. The USA and Jamaica had about $3 billion in bilateral trade in 2023, according to a fact sheet from the State Department in 2024. If Lake gets the post in Kingston, it would seemingly end, at least for a while, speculation about her future. Lake, an Iowa native, had been mentioned as considering a run for office in her home state and had been mentioned in other government posts under Trump as well. The Caribbean island is still rebuilding after sustaining its first ever direct hit from a Category 5 hurricane last year, with Hurricane Melissa in October. Lake has said she has visited the island numerous times and indicated a fondness for it over the years on social media. After Melissa, Lake wrote, "Lord, protect the people of Jamaica. I've been to this airport dozens of times, shocked by what I'm seeing on this video." In another post, she wrote, "I truly love Jamaica and its people, and it's heartbreaking to see what is happening and what is about to happen with this intense Category 5 Hurricane Melissa. It's been nearly 200 years since a storm this catastrophic struck the island. The people of Jamaica are truly amazing. They will need a lot of help once the storm passes. For now, we pray." On a happier occasion, Lake wrote in 2017, "Go Jamaica. I always root for this amazing, strong, and beautiful island." The Trump administration has made counterterrorism its highest priority in the Caribbean, with the elimination of drug cartels from the Western Hemisphere a top priority. In January, the U.S. toppled Venezuelan President Nicolas Maduro, and Trump has applied rhetorical pressure on Cuba. And we move along to an article that allows us a visit into the TV section of today's edition. The headline here reads, "Jimmy Kimmel's surprising move for the final day of the Colbert Late Show." Jimmy Kimmel is making sure that Stephen Colbert has the spotlight as CBS's The Late Show wraps up. The late-night comedian will show his respect for Colbert by not airing a new episode of Jimmy Kimmel Live on Thursday, May 21st, the day of Colbert's final Late Show, USA Today has learned. The news was first reported by Late Nighter. Kimmel told the outlet he isn't going to air on that night out of deference to Colbert. The comic is not otherwise on hiatus from Jimmy Kimmel Live that week, as new episodes are scheduled for May 18th through May 20th on ABC. Kimmel made a similar decision in 2015, deciding not to air a new episode opposite David Letterman's final Late Show on CBS. "I have too much respect for Dave to do anything that would distract viewers from watching his final show," Kimmel told the New York Times. "Plus, I'd probably be crying all day, which makes it hard to work." The same presumably goes for Kimmel now as his friend Colbert prepares to sign off on The Late Show. CBS canceled the long-running late-night show in July, citing financial pressures. Kimmel is also scheduled to make an appearance on The Late Show on May the 11th alongside fellow late-night hosts Jimmy Fallon, Seth Meyers, and John Oliver. The comedians all hosted Strike Force 5 podcast together in 2023, while their shows were shut down during the writer's strike. Kimmel and Colbert have shown their admiration and respect for each other over the years, and they've also both sat down as a guest on the other's show. In September, Kimmel stopped by The Late Show to share the story of being briefly suspended over comments he made after the killing of Charlie Kirk. The same day, Colbert appeared on the Jimmy Kimmel Live, where he shared his own story about finding out The Late Show had been canceled. I saw a little over 2 weeks ago, and I'll say I've never been happier to lose the Emmy, Kimmel told Colbert. Colbert's Late Show won the Emmy for Outstanding Talk Series in September. And Kimmel also told Colbert he was absolutely shocked when he found out The Late Show was canceled, adding, "It's just not right." For his part, Colbert told Kimmel he was so happy that Jimmy Kimmel Live is back on the air after its brief suspension. "To know you well is to admire you deeply," Colbert said, noting, "We've known each other for over 20 years, but we've only really gotten to know each other well the last few years. And I've just got to catch up on getting to know you, because the more I get to know you, the more I admire you. As a leader, I know you as a friend, and here's something I didn't know, is that you're funny." Colbert's penultimate week on the air will also include a May 14th appearance by Letterman, who hosted The Late Show before Colbert took over in 2015. Letterman has been vocally critical of CBS's decision to cancel the show. And we move along to an article with some international taste. The headline here reads, "Iran says U.S. will pay after Trump rejects peace proposal." Lawmakers on Tuesday are expected to grill top Trump administration officials over the Iran war's increasing costs after President Donald Trump slammed Iran's peace proposal as totally unacceptable, and the Islamic Republic retorted with a threatening message to American taxpayers. "Our armed forces are ready to deliver a well-deserved response to any aggression," Iran's Speaker of Parliament Mohammad B. Ghalibaf said in a statement on Monday. "There's no alternative but to accept the rights of the Iranian people as laid out in the 14-point proposal. Any other approach will be completely inconclusive, nothing but one failure after another. The longer they drag their feet, the more American taxpayers will pay for it." The uncertain direction of the war comes as new polling shows most Americans growing impatient with the war's financial toll on their daily lives. They also said that Trump hasn't convinced them that the fight is even necessary. Pentagon Chief Pete Hegseth and the chair of the Joint Chiefs of Staff, General Dan Kane, are expected to testify at a House Appropriations Subcommittee about the war's cost and latest updates on Tuesday. Among recent developments is a flare-up in fighting around the Strait of Hormuz, the critical shipping lane that remains closed. U.S. forces bombed Iranian ports in the area. Iran attempted to strike U.S. Navy assets and launched attacks on other nations in the region. Meanwhile, U.S. gas prices remain at levels not seen since the gas crunch that came in 2022 when Russia launched its invasion of Ukraine. The average price for a gallon across the country Tuesday morning was nearly $4.50, according to GasBuddy. Two-thirds of Americans say President Donald Trump hasn't made a clear case to going for war with Iran, and almost as many are feeling the financial pinch from rising gas prices caused by the conflict, according to a Reuters and Ipsos poll released on Monday. About 66% of those polled said Trump hasn't clearly explained U.S. military goals in Iran, and 63% said their financial situation has been impacted by the steep rise in gas prices, according to Reuters. The poll also found that 65% of respondents blamed the Republican Party for the rise in gas prices, while 27% blamed Democrats. At the same time, the poll shows a slight uptick in Trump's approval rating to 36%. A late April Reuters-Ipsos poll showed Trump's approval at 34%, the lowest mark of his second term. His highest approval in the poll this term was 47% back in January of 2025. And this next article allows us a visit to the WNBA under a headline that reads, Caitlin Clark breaks another WNBA record and LeBron James applauds. Caitlin Clark and the Indiana Fever may have lost their season opening matchup against the Dallas Wings on Saturday, May 9th, but Clark still walked away with a new record. Clark became the fastest player in WNBA history to record 1,000 points, 250 rebounds, and 250 assists. She did so in just 54 career games, besting Diana Taurasi's previous mark of 62 games. The 24-year-old guard finished with 20 points, 7 assists, and 5 rebounds in the Fever's 107-104 loss to the Wings, which marked Clark's first WNBA game since July 15th of 2025 after a string of injuries limited her to 13 games last season. It makes me a little emotional that I get to put on my jersey tonight and I get to go play, Clark said ahead of the matchup. So more than anything, my goal is to just have fun, enjoy the crowd, enjoy the excitement around this moment, and remind myself that I'm prepared as well. Clark got the excitement she asked for. Saturday's game between the Fever and Wings marked the first season opener in WNBA history where both teams reached the century mark in scoring. Clark missed a game-tying three-pointer with just 7 seconds remaining, but finished shooting 7 of 18 from the field and 2 of 9 from beyond the arc. Kelsey Mitchell had 30 and Aliyah Boston had 23, and Clark each finished with at least 20 points in that loss. I was literally a couple buckets away from putting together a really, really good game and helping us win, Clark said after the loss. Our offense is obviously not the issue. We're perfectly fine on offense, and there's so many things we can do better on that end of the floor. Clark has claimed multiple records in her short term in the league. Since being drafted number one overall out of Iowa in 2024, the two-time All-Star set rookie records for points with 769 and assists with 337 during her Rookie of the Year campaign. Clark also set the WNBA single-season assist record with 19 assists in one game on July 17th of 2024 and claimed the WNBA single-season assist record in 2024, which was later broken by Phoenix Mercury forward Alyssa Thomas, 357 of them, last year. Los Angeles Lakers star LeBron James congratulated Clark on the accomplishment on an Instagram story, adding multiple clapping hand emojis to the WNBA's post of Clark's latest accolade. Clark appeared to celebrate her latest milestone later Saturday. She made an appearance at a Morgan Wallen concert at Lucas Oil Stadium in Indianapolis. And we move along to an article that gives us a chance to learn about the pricing of gas and the taxes that get paid on gas. The headline here reads, what is the federal gas tax, and how much is gas taxed in Philly? Amid the Iran war, gas and oil prices have continued to fluctuate, causing headaches and concern for drivers across the country and in Philadelphia. If you're driving in the area, you've likely felt the hit to your wallet of national average gas prices that surged past the $4 mark for the first time since 2022, earlier this spring. Now, as many grapple with the rise of gas prices in the U.S., President Donald Trump may be open to pausing the federal tax on gas, according to Energy Secretary Chris Wright. Here's what you need to know about the federal gas tax. A breakdown of state gas tax in Pennsylvania, and how much gas tax costs in the Philadelphia metro area. The federal gas tax in the U.S. is a flat rate of about 18 cents on each gallon of non-aviation gasoline and about 24 cents on a gallon of diesel fuel. Drivers in Pennsylvania pay what is called a motor fuel tax when they get gas at PA pumps. It is one of the highest in the nation, behind only California and Illinois. For the 2026 tax period, the liquid fuels rate tax, which includes motor gasoline, is 57.6 cents per gallon, according to the Commonwealth of Pennsylvania. So if the average sedan has a fuel tank that holds 13 to 16 gallons of gas, that equates to anywhere from $7.49 to $9.22 in state gas taxes for a full tank, making up a portion of your total payment. Add in the 18.4 cents per gallon for federal gas tax, and you're paying about $9 to $13 in fuel tax alone. On the AAA retail map, Pennsylvania's average price for regular gas on Monday, May 11th, was $4.67 per gallon, and diesel was averaging $5.96 a gallon. On a county breakdown, Philadelphia County saw an average of $4.67 a gallon, and AAA recorded the Philadelphia metro average for regular gas. It sat at $4.63 per gallon. And a quick visit back to the TV section shows us a headline that reads, American Idol reveals winner. Is it Kayla, Hannah, or Jordan? Going into the May 11th finale, Kayla Richardson, Jordan McCullough, and Hannah Harper were the top three finalists vying to win season 24. After a three-hour episode featuring a performance by judges Carrie Underwood, Lionel Richie, and Luke Bryan, and a starry lineup of guest performers including Nelly, Brad Paisley, Leanne Womack, and Jason Mraz, the ABC show unveiled its 2026 winner. Ryan Seacrest delivered the results from the fan vote and announced Hannah won this season of American Idol. According to the show, she's the first female country artist to win since Underwood. Jordan was the runner-up, coming in second, and Kayla was third. I'm in a puddle right now, Hannah tells USA Today, an hour after she wept on stage with star-shaped confetti in her hair and on her lashes. All the fat sacrifices that have been made by my family to make this happen. Had it not been for my husband, that poor man sacrificed his entire life. Every part of normalcy he had to uproot life and bring our whole family here and live out of a hotel for 2 months just so I could do this, this meant everything to me. I don't know how I'll ever repay him for that, she continues, and he's not the only one, my parents also. I just feel like my village is growing now. After a much-needed rest for like 2 weeks, Hannah says she's looking forward to going on the road and performing in smaller, more intimate settings on tour through the fall. With his ninth season under his belt, Papa Richie said he's very satisfied with his kids. He also reveals the advice that he doled out to Hannah as she embarks on her career as a full-time musician. As I told Hannah, enjoy the moment because right now the real work will start, he says. Enjoy this right now because every time they say, here's your hit record, the next question is, what do you have next? And here's your fabulous tour, but what do you have next? We understand what it takes to get to where you are, he continues, referring to himself and Brian and Underwood, and it's not an easy ride. There's no more praises coming your way unless you create that praise. Willow Springs, Missouri singer Hannah Harper came out of the gate strong with an original song about postpartum depression, String Cheese, which reportedly skyrocketed in social media views to become one of the show's most watched videos. Knowing that I could connect with other women who were feeling the same as me, women and men really, that meant everything to me, she tells USA Today. And that I had an opportunity to share my ministry, basically, and my relationship with the Lord, all those things are precious to me, so every step of the way has been awesome. And it comes time for us to jump over to the money section of today's USA Today. And as we land on that section's front page, we find this lead article headline. Inflation surged again in April as Iran war drove prices higher. Americans already struggling with affordability saw prices rise again in April as surging oil costs stemming from the Iran war kept driving up prices at the gas pump and impacted supply chains for other goods. The Bureau of Labor Statistics Consumer Price Index, its measure of inflation, revealed prices rose 0.6% from March to April and were up 3.8% from a year ago. Those readings came in above forecasters' expectations. A 5.4% rise in gas prices over the month again drove the increase following a record 21.2% spike in March. Over the year, gas prices are up a total of 28.4%. The cost of energy, shelter, and food also increased over the month, while the price of new vehicles and medical care actually declined a bit, according to the department. While elevated gas prices are one of the fastest and most noticeable impacts of the war for consumers, John Groton, a sector lead for energy, materials, and utilities at Thrivent, told USA Today's supply chain disruption for fertilizers, metals, and freight also risk driving up the cost of groceries, housing, and other commercial goods. Core inflation, the BLS's metric excluding more volatile energy and food costs, rose 0.4% in April, a bit more than it did in March and February. Over the year, core inflation is up 2.8%, underscoring once again how energy prices are driving the overall inflation figure higher. While the University of Michigan's measure of consumer sentiment hit another record low this week, as Americans worry about surging costs, consumer spending has remained relatively resilient, driven by high-income earners in a K-shaped economy. Low-income workers have started to pull back, according to Corey Kantenga, head of economics for the Americas at LinkedIn. We're starting to see growth in consumer spending, and the concern will be, if we start to see prices rise very sharply, does that change the dynamic? Kantenga said. That's really the backbone of resilience in the U.S. economy, and if that dynamic changes, then suddenly businesses need to rethink their growth plans and rethink their hiring plans. Federal Reserve policymakers contending with risks to both sides of its dual mandate of stable prices and maximum employment have stayed on the sidelines so far this year, and forecasters expect no rate change at their next meeting in mid-June. In mid-March, members of the Rate Settings Committee's median expectation for rates at the end of 2026 implied 0.25-point cut before the end of the year. However, forecasters have also begun pricing in a rate hike as a possibility in response to a stable unemployment rate, as well as positive job growth in March and April. With Jerome Powell's term as chair set to end May 15th, senators are expected to soon confirm President Donald Trump's pick to lead the central bank, Kevin Warsh, before the Federal Open Market Committee's next meeting. While Warsh would have outsized influence on the Fed's monetary policy, he'll still have just one vote of 12 while on the committee. And this next article comes to us from the retail segment of the money section. The headline here reads, Amazon's 30-minute delivery expands to more cities. Amazon is expanding its 30-minute delivery service to dozens of U.S. cities, after first piloting the option in December. The Amazon Now service will be available to millions of customers by the end of the year, according to Amazon. The tech giant first tested Amazon Now in Seattle and Philadelphia. Next, it will be available in Atlanta, Dallas-Fort Worth, and Austin. Amazon said the option will also be available in Denver, Houston, Minneapolis, Oklahoma City, and Orlando, though it may be rolled out in parts of those cities first. The company will add additional areas to reach tens of millions of customers by the end of the year, the company said. Customers can check availability for the service at www.amazon.com/now. 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Amazon said it uses a network of smaller locations to store products designed for efficient order fulfillment, strategically placed close to where customers live and work. Amazon also offers other delivery services for its goods, including Prime Air Delivery, which offers under 60-minute delivery in 9 locations across the U.S. It's available in Hazel Park, Michigan, Houston, Kansas City, Kansas, Richardson, Texas, Ruskin, Florida, Phoenix, Pontiac, Michigan, San Antonio, and Waco, Texas. So this next article allows us a look at the food section of the money market, and the headline here reads, Smoothie King adding a one-of-a-kind pickle smoothie to its menu. Pickle is having a moment, and Smoothie King is not one to be left behind. Smoothie King is rolling out a new limited edition pickle smoothie in collaboration with Massachusetts-based Grillo's Pickles as temperatures rise and hydration takes center stage. Pickles have officially emerged as one of the hottest ingredients in today's food culture, and beyond their bold, craveable flavor, pickles also offer nutritional benefits, Smoothie King said in a news release. Adding this one-of-a-kind drink blends with real Grillo's pickles with Smoothie King's delicious and nutritional ingredients, delivering a refreshingly tangy taste and packed with electrolytes to help support hydration all summer long. In a statement, Lori Primavera, Vice President of R&D and Product Marketing at Smoothie King, said, "Delicious nutrition is the core of every Smoothie King product." Pickles are not only delicious and having a cultural moment, they also offer real nutritional benefits and are especially known for their enhanced hydration, Primavera said. Grillo's Chief Commercial Officer Mark Luker, in a statement, said the brand loves to do unhinged collabs, and those willing to try the product will be pleasantly surprised and hydrated given the functional benefits of pickles.
1: 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For more information or if you have comments, questions, suggestions, or concerns, please call the Radio Reading Service at 904-358-6308.
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1: Well, you've made the decision to listen to Mind's Eye Radio, in particular this reading of the Wall Street Journal from the Tuesday, May 12th edition. I'm Vince Kwiatkowski. And we are cruising the back pages of the Wall Street Journal. We're looking for the oddball things, not the stuff that you hear 7 days a week, 24 hours a day from the mainstream media. I like to make it the, you know, weird stuff. Something like, I've never heard that before. So I'll be looking for that. I don't know exactly where we're going. How about this? Potato chip bags are going black and white because of the Iran war. Yes. Okay, I think that's starting off weird, right? Japan's Calbee, C-A-L-B-E-E, turns to monochrome packaging for popular snacks, citing naphtha, N-A-P-T-H-T-H-A, yeah, naphtha shortages. How about that? Well, the war in Iran is draining the color from Japanese supermarket shelves. Snack maker Calbee plans to switch to black and white packaging for some of its popular potato chips because of chemical shortages, the company said Tuesday. The new monochrome packages will go on sale in Japan May 25th, Calbee said, blaming difficulties procuring raw materials such as naphtha, which is a petrochemical that's used in paints and inks. Fans of lightly salted Calbee chips will no longer see the familiar orange and blue design, while seaweed-flavored enthusiasts will miss out on the yellow and green. Consommé flavor is also affected, Calbee said. The Japanese government expressed puzzlement. Prime Minister Sanae Takaichi, that's T-A-K-A-I-C-H-I, has said Japan has secured enough naphtha and similar oil-derived products to last into next year. As of now, the government has not received any reports indicating that immediate supply issues are expected for printing ink or naphtha. Deputy Chief Cabinet Secretary Kei Saito said Tuesday at a news conference. But worries about naphtha and other crude oil products have been building since Iran closed the Straits of Hormuz in late February in response to U.S. and Israeli strikes. The volatile liquid is used in the production of plastics and drugs and other goods. Let's see here. Artience, A-R-T-I-E-N-C-E, a Japan-based ink printing manufacturer, said in April it planned to raise prices for its printing ink for plastic and paper products by 20%, citing, again, the naphtha shortage. Typically, Japan gets about 40% of the naphtha it consumes from the Middle East, according to Japan's cabinet officer. Another 40% is domestically produced, and the remainder comes from other regions. The government said it's increased imports from countries including U.S., Peru, and Algeria, and boosted domestic output. Even so, companies are anxious. An April survey by Sidonarin, which represents consumer goods companies and consumer organizations in Japan, found that 44% of more than the 100 companies polled have already felt some effects from the naphtha shortage. Three-quarters said they would expect to see an effect on production within 3 months if supply issues persist. Well, I certainly hope they have that thing over with soon. I think they're gonna. It's gonna, and I think the stock market is gonna go through the roof. So, let's see what's next. Okay, in the health and wellness section of the Wall Street Journal. Don't get too comfortable. Really? Yeah. It says this. Here's the heading. Don't get too comfortable. Your quality of life depends on it. And under that is a subheading of research shows. Oh, boy, here we go. Research is going to show us something. Research shows that vitality is improved by challenging avoidance, stasis, and soothing habits. Okay. Instead of leaning into uncertainty and discomfort. I don't know exactly what that just said. We've built a world, it says, that can numb discomfort instantly, and we're surprised we feel less alive. As artificial intelligence makes life frictionless, we risk removing the very frictions that keep human beings healthy. Also, they're saying it is nice having a little bit of friction in your life. Effort, challenge, learning, and forward motion, that's the things that keep us healthy. The next public health crisis may be stagnation, not stress. Wow. Okay. The fix isn't another pleasure. It's progression. Progression is not simply about moving forward, nor is it about constant achievement or relentless productivity. It's about adaptation, the way a muscle grows stronger when challenged or a mind becomes more flexible when it explores. Progression's engaging in challenges that expand our future capacity, physically, behaviorally, or mentally. And when we do this consistently, as research conducted in my own labs, and this is an article by Moshe Bar, okay? That's right. Okay. Where were we here? Okay, when we do this consistently, as research conducted in my own labs as well as many others shows, we improve mood, we strengthen our resilience, enhance our health, and slow many processes associated with aging. Humans thrive when they grow. This matters biologically. Sustained engagement with manageable challenge produces a condition that scientists call vitality, a functional state in which the body and the brain become more resilient and flexible, and stress regulation and brain plasticity systems operate efficiently and in coordination. People in this state show greater long-term health. Over time, vitality influences many of the biological processes that drive aging and age-related diseases, including chronic inflammation and loss of cellular repair efficiency. Today, 6 in 10 young adults, 8 in 10 in midlife, and 9 in 10 older U.S. adults report one or more chronic diseases, according to an analysis from CDC. Roughly half of them have two or more. Progressively active, engaged lifestyles help to regulate many of these disease processes. The result's not necessarily a longer maximum lifespan, but it's a slower decline and a lower disease risk, what researchers increasingly call better health span. Progression shows up in three everyday domains. Here we go. Move your body forward, boost your life. That's number one. The most familiar form of progression is physical. Aerobic exercise improves mood, cognition, and cardiovascular health while reducing inflammation and stress. But the benefits do not come from movement alone. They emerge when your effort gradually increases, when endurance, strength, or skill expand over time, in what's called progressive overload. The body adapts to challenge, building capacity that remains after the workout ends. Number two, advance with small actions, gain big momentum. Okay? Progression also operates in your daily behavior. In clinical psychology, a treatment known as behavioral activation helps people recover from depression by re-engaging with meaningful activities instead of withdrawing. Even small actions, a walk around the block, calling a friend, finishing a task, can interrupt cycles of avoidance and restore momentum. Mood often improves after action begins, not before. Merely setting a goal is just not enough. And simply increasing activity volume is not enough either. Forward movement itself is the ingredient that rekindles energy and a sense of agency. And then, explore uncertainty. Improve your mood. Thoughts can progress as well. The mind can become trapped in narrow loops of worry and rumination, or it can move forward, forming new associations and imagining multiple future possibilities. Our own research shows that when thinking is broad and exploratory, taking novel or an uncertain mental paths, it can improve mood, improve your cognitive flexibility, and it can improve your creativity. Thinking that is instead repetitive and narrow, like circling our mind around a tactless comment from last night or all the possible ways an upcoming trip could go wrong. Well, that's linked to depression. That's linked to anxiety, and that's linked to diminishing vitality. When thought moves forward, it recruits the brain systems involved in learning, motivation, future planning, and this forward engagement helps energize the very physiological systems that support resilience and support well-being. Nature, in its ingenuity, built an incentive system to guide us toward these benefits. Behaviors that promote progression often improve our mood and our well-being, nudging us to continue. Yet, reward alone is not enough. Many pleasurable habits, from scrolling and sugar to alcohol and passive entertainment, can temporarily elevate mood without building capacity. They soothe without strengthening. Progression's different. It may involve effort, uncertainty, and discomfort, but it leaves us more capable than before. Now, this distinction may help explain why achieving a goal produces only fleeting satisfaction, while sustained engagement in challenging pursuits predicts longer-lasting well-being and reduced mortality risk. The key is not the reward at the finish line. It's the accumulation of forward movement along the way to that finish line. In an era marked by burnout, sedentary lifestyles, and rising mental health struggles, progression offers a practical compass. We do not need to overhaul our lives overnight. Progression begins with manageable challenges. In practice, this can be simple: walking a little further than usual, returning to one avoided activity before you feel ready, or allowing the mind to move beyond its usual loops by exploring a new idea or perspective. The question should not be, does this feel good right now? But rather, does this move me forward? And when we move forward in body, behavior, thought, well, vitality follows that. And over time, vitality protects what matters the most, our capacity to adapt, to endure, and remain fully alive. Algorithms optimize for efficiency. Human beings are optimized by effort. Yeah. Let me tell you a little bit about this guy. That's Moshe Bar, the guy who wrote this. He's a neuroscience professor at Bar-Ilan University at Massachusetts General Hospital. He's the author of Mind Wandering: How Your Constant Mental Drift Can Improve Your Mood and Boost Your Creativity. He formerly served as the director of the Multidisciplinary Center for Brain Research at Bar-Ilan University. So I guess he knows what he's talking about, and it seemed like it was sensible to me. Let's move on. Here's a short one. Maybe it's enough weird, you know. Old trees

size and the biomass of each tree found that the larger, older Alerce interacted with a greater diversity of fungi than the smaller, younger ones. Quote, all that diversity means resilience, says Adriana Corrales, field research lead at the Society for the Protection of Underground Networks. Camille Truong from the University of Elmwood agrees. Her quote is, if you remove a millennial tree, the impact on all the other species is going to be bigger than if you removed a smaller one. Unquote. Taking out just one ancient tree, in other words, can have a massive ecological impact. So there. Okay, one more ecological thing like that. And I'm no eco nut job, but I like this stuff too. The next article is titled Wall to Wild. The subheading of After the Fall of the Berlin Wall. Remember that? Right across, it was separating East Germany from West Germany. And the commies on the east side and the good guys on the west. After the fall of the Berlin Wall, goes the subheading, reunified Germany became a new landscape not only for people but for wildlife too. The words and photos are by a guy named Axel Gomile. I'm sitting in a forest in Brandenburg, northeast Germany, looking over a large clearing. Patterns of tracks in the sand reveal that wolves are present here. But they always try to avoid encounters with humans, so I have to conceal myself. I'm downwind, heavily camouflaged and silent. Suddenly, I spot movement at the opposite edge of the clearing. Two small ears protrude above the grass. A wolf pup. Oh. A little further away, its siblings are playing, chasing each other energetically. The staccato hammering of a woodpecker makes the pup look up. Now, his entire head is visible. He sniffs around the vegetation with interest, observing the insects. Then a yearling wolf appears, an older, fully grown sibling from the previous year. Immediately, the pups dart over, greeting him enthusiastically and begging for food. But the larger wolf has nothing to offer, and it seems to just want to check everything is all right. Nevertheless, one of the pups continues to beg insistently. The large wolf drives it away with bared teeth and then slopes off, leaving the pups no choice but to wait for their parents to return from a successful hunt. In the meantime, they'll continue to play tag and watch the insects. Even the most optimistic conservationists would hardly have dared hope that wild wolves would once again roam Germany. It was believed that the species simply no longer had a place in an orderly, modern country such as this. As an industrialized nation, Germany had experienced a profound loss of biodiversity over the decades, with nearly every square meter of land dug up, developed, cultivated. There's barely any space left over for wilderness or pristine nature among the roads, built-up areas, and farmland. As a result, many species have become exceedingly rare or even extinct. But for the wolf and other iconic creatures besides, those fortunes are reversing. As perceived livestock thieves and rivals for game species such as roe and red deer, wolves have been systematically eradicated from Germany by the middle of the 19th century. They remained absent for about 150 years, but eventually migrated west from Poland and settled in Lusatia, Saxony, making the return completely under their own steam. In the year 2000, those wolves finally produced offspring. A wolf pack was living in Germany again. The species has since been reclaiming its former homeland. Currently, 282 established wolf territories have been documented in the country in the form of 219 packs, 48 pairs, and 15 lone territorial individuals, which is a total of about 1,600 animals. This astonishing development was preceded by a truly historic event. On the evening of September 12, 1990, weeks before the reunification of the former German Democrat Republic, GDR, aligned with the Soviet Union after the war, known as East Germany,

0: and the Federal Republic of Germany, FRG, aligned with the West and known as West Germany, the GDR Council of Ministers held its very last meeting in East Berlin. They decided, as the final point of their agenda, to permanently protect 14 large natural landscapes, including 5 national parks. These designations carried over into the new United Country via a supplementary agreement to the Unification Treaty. This decision, which was unprecedented in German history, was the culmination of a conservation effort that had been initiated decades earlier by visionary conservationists. The GDR, roughly one-third the size of present-day Germany, had only relatively small nature reserves that were mostly focused on protecting specific species or on research. There were no national parks. In the 1970s, a group of conservationists and botanists led by prominent scientist Michael Suckow developed the National Park Program of the GTR, which aimed to establish several large-scale protected areas. However, the initiative could not be implemented. Legislation didn't allow for it, and there was no political will to prioritize conservation. Then came the upheaval, the political upheaval of 1989 and 1990, which saw the fall of the Berlin Wall and the collapse of GDR's government. Former restricted military areas, once used as training grounds for Russian troops, were abandoned. Heavily secured borders were opened, reconnecting regions that had been cut off for decades. Large state hunting areas previously reserved for the exclusive use of the GDR leaders, such as the forests around Lake Müritz, were opened up. It was a historic opportunity to implement those large-scale national park plans envisioned by Suckow. Seizing the moment, Council of Ministers approved the designation of 5 national parks: the West Pomerania Lagoon Area, Jasmund and Müritz, Harz, and Saxon Switzerland. In addition, they designated 6 biosphere reserves and 3 nature parks. Overnight, the approximately 4.5% of the GDR territory had become protected. Reunification also altered the legal status of the wolf, previously only protected in West Germany. The species was now strictly protected throughout the country. Wolves migrating west from Poland could no longer be shot, laying the foundation for their successful return. Today, Müritz National Park is a haven of lakes and forests and wetlands and is a place I love to visit every autumn. Walking there about 5 years ago, I observed a gathering of gray-lag geese on the water, along with hundreds of ducks and coots. In the distance, a herd of red deer moved through the shallows, slowly disappearing into the reeds. Behind them was a stand of dead trees, in whose crowns cormorants were resting to dry their feathers after a bout of fishing. Suddenly, a large bird flew over the treetops, veered sharply, and raced just above the water surface. It was a white-tailed eagle on the hunt. Immediately, the cormorants fled their roosts, and vast flocks of coots attempted to take off simultaneously, clumsily flapping their wings and running across the water until they finally took flight. Water splashed everywhere. Masses of bodies darkened the air above the lake. It was an extraordinary spectacle, and I remember wondering if the eagle itself was impressed by the impact of its arrival. In the past, even the mere sighting of a white-tailed eagle was rare. Today, these birds are once again a common sight, though not all observations are as dramatic as my lucky encounter that day. The white-tailed eagle is Germany's second-largest bird of prey after the bearded vulture, and its wingspan can reach up to 36 inches. Yet its impressive appearance did not protect it from narrowly escaping extinction. By 1900, only about 15 breeding pairs had survived rigorous persecution in Germany, most of them in present-day Mecklenburg-West Pomerania. An end to hunting, the protection of habitats, and a ban on DDT finally reversed the trend. Today, around 1,100 pairs are breeding again in Germany, mostly in the Northeast. In some places, birds are reaching such high densities that they are breeding outside of protected areas and spreading west and south. Beaver is another species that's made a comeback in Germany. It plays an ecological role, creating valuable wetlands for free. Walking along the creek in Mecklenburg, West Pomerania, in summer of 2024, I stumbled across a beaver lodge as tall as a man and several meters wide, constructed from branches and sticks. It's hard to believe this was the work of a rodent. In this newly created watery wilderness, dragonflies danced in the air, and frogs croaked, and a kingfisher shot past like a blue arrow. Then, air bubbles rose in the water. In front of the lodge, sure enough, the builder appeared. For a moment, he floated calmly, observing his surroundings. Noticing nothing untoward, he swam purposefully to the bank and heaved his hulk out of the water. Beavers grow to an average length of about 120 centimeters and can weigh more than 25 kilograms. Size more reminiscent of a dog than a rodent. With their powerful teeth, they can fell trees and shape entire landscapes. But on this particular evening, the beaver retrieved only a willow twig, which he consumed with relish. You can now see beavers in many regions of Germany. Like the eagles and like the wolves, their history has been turbulent. By the end of the 19th century, just one relic population survived along the Mid-Elbe River and its tributaries, notably the Torgau and Magdeburg. The protection of the Elbe River, a native subspecies, became a conservation focus during the time of the GDR and ultimately led to a gradual population recovery. It is difficult to quantify the current population of the Elbe beaver because the hybrid populations with other subspecies have formed in several regions. Overall, though, beavers are once again widespread, with numbers estimated at more than 40,000 individuals. The recovery is due both to reintroduction and natural range expansion. The return of the beaver is in turn supporting research of another once-endangered bird, the common crane. This elegant wader thrives in the wetlands created by beavers, where it can breed far from human disturbances. Only 17 breeding pairs of these birds of happiness, as they are known, were recorded in the FRG in 1972, compared to 370 pairs in the GDR in 1969. But thanks to effective conservation measures such as the re-wetting of wetlands and moors, populations have steadily increased. More than 12,000 pairs are now breeding again in Germany, mostly in the Northeast, an incredible and ongoing success story. In large wetlands and forests, another more unusual returnee is appearing more frequently. Few people would expect to see a moose, also known as elk, in Germany. These huge deer are more common in Scandinavia or Alaska. Moose once naturally occurred in what is now Germany, but likely became extinct there in the Middle Ages due to excessive hunting. In neighboring Poland, moose have always been present and are currently not hunted. Some have migrated west, like the wolves before them, into Germany. They're known mostly in the east, with sightings increasing since 2010 in the border regions of the Mecklenburg, West Pomerania, Brandenburg, and Saxony. Most are young males, and exact numbers are not yet known. But given that there's enough habitat, females should follow. Hopefully these impressive mammals will soon settle in Germany again. More than 35 years on from that final meeting in East Berlin, habitats are wilder, biodiversity is increasing, and rare species are reclaiming former homes. The conservation successes of modern Germany are one of the most significant legacies of the reunification. Even in an industrial nation like this, wildlife can return if given the time and space. Yeah. Okay, this is just really too hard for me to resist, but I'm going to. There's a lot of different things. I love animals. I take care of feral cats. I've got, 13 of them, I think. Yeah. And indoors, I've got my girl, my one cat. But listen to some of these headings. I won't read all these articles, but listen to some of them. Here's one. I spent 5 days in the hospital after a bite from a monkey that you could buy for a child. Oh, my goodness. Is that available? Here's another one. Oh, this guy. Sir David Attenborough. Now, if you've ever watched any kind of those wildlife things, nature programs, that's the voice. He's got that incredible voice. 15 iconic, incredible images of Sir David Attenborough as the legend turns 100 years old. My goodness. How about this one? The feisty little cat is prowling the Scottish Highlands once again. That probably is a good one. Now, I'm not going to read any of these, but I'm just giving you the heading. How about this one? Scientists just invented an underwater lawnmower, and it could be a game changer. Wait a minute. I got to at least look at that. For seagrass, okay. Sometimes saving the planet requires a bright idea, some practical know-how, and a bit of tinkering. Oh, let's read a little bit, okay? One day last summer, as willful clouds tried to photobomb the sun, a strange item appeared on the beach at Swansea Bay. I don't know where this is. This is over in England again, which is, North Wales, I think. With chunky yellow struts and sturdy black netting, it looked like a toddler's football goal from the distance. Up close, however, the object was confusing. It had two headlights like a car, runners like a toboggan, and a set of trimmer blades so big they seemed as though they could shave a yeti. Passersby and dog walkers were baffled, but the two figures standing over the enigma were beaming with pride. This was their baby, the culmination of almost 2-year-long project that has involved blood, sweat, and imploding barrels, all to save one of the UK's rarest ecosystems. They call their invention the underwater lawnmower. Rewind to 2020, and two friends from a university, one a wildlife filmmaker, the other a jet suit designer. Both of them are, but they're talented engineers, and decided they wanted to use their skills to do something to benefit the world. So growing up, we were inspired by TV shows like Scrap Heap Challenge and Mythbusters, where they built things, says Sam Rogers. We wanted to create something a bit like that, but for a good cause. So Sam and his friend Edwin Toller co-founded Tandem Ventures, a company that creates inventions to aid scientists to help wildlife. They're part of a growing breed of innovators applying cutting-edge technology to the field of conservation. Their business model, however, is unusual. The duo makes films about their exploits, which they post on social media. Brands that fund their projects enjoy publicity, while the conservationists are given inventions for free. The firm's called Tandem Ventures because we wrote a tandem at university. Okay. The first project that project designers worked with scientists from the charity WhaleWise, who were struggling to safely and reliably measure the size of humpbacks they were studying. So they designed a small lightweight device called a waser, WHASER, which attached to the underside of a drone and can be used to bounce a harmless laser beam off the back of the whale. From this, scientists can calculate the distance between the drone and the whale. Oh, okay. And then seagrasses are flowering plants that form rippling underwater meadows in shallow coastal waters. They are found across much of the globe, where they sequester vast quantities of carbon, stabilize coastlines, and provide shelter and nutrients for the many animals that depend on them for survival. In the UK, some, for example, are two native species of seahorse. They hide out among the undulating leaves, as do numerous species of invertebrates and fish, including baby cod, pollock, and other commercially important species. Not for much longer, however, if action isn't taken to prevent the meadow's rampant decline. Around the world, pollution, habitat destruction, and harmful fishing practices such as dredging and trawling are decimating the greasy grass meadows. Globally, it's estimated that an area the size of 2 football pitches is lost every hour. In the UK, about 90% of seagrass meadows have disappeared, half in just the last 30 years. This makes them one of the UK's most endangered system. But the Project Seagrass, it reversed that system. And then it goes on and gives the definition, a good description of the machine, how they did it. And it's, works pretty good. All right, let's move on. Bet you didn't know this. The UAE, what is that, United Arab Emirates? Yeah, has been secretly carrying out attacks on Iran. Aha! One strike in April hit in a refinery on Iran's Lavan Island. Oh, my goodness. This is an article written by Summer Said and Shelby Holiday. And this is, Dateline is Dubai. The United Arab Emirates, there it is, has carried out military strikes on Iran, people familiar with the matter said, casting the Gulf monarchy as an active combatant in a war in which it's been Iran's biggest target. Its military is well equipped with Western-made fighter jets and surveillance networks, and the attacks suggest the country is now more willing to use them to protect its economic power and growing influence across the Middle East. The strikes, which the UAE hasn't publicly acknowledged, have included an attack on a refinery on Iran's Lavan Island in the Persian Gulf, the people familiar with the matter said. They use that phrase a lot, don't they? Mm-hmm. That attack took place in early April, around the time our President Trump was announcing a ceasefire in the war after a 5-week air campaign, and sparked a large fire, knocking out much of the refinery's campaign capacity offline for months. Iran said at the time that the refinery had been struck in an enemy attack and launched a barrage of missiles and drone strikes against the UAE and Kuwait in response. The U.S. wasn't upset by the attack, as the ceasefire hadn't yet settled into place, and it has quietly welcomed the participation of the UAE and any other Gulf states that want to join in on the fight, one of the people said. The UAE's Ministry of Foreign Affairs declined to comment on the strikes, but pointed to previous statements in which it asserted its right to respond, including militarily, to hostile acts. The Pentagon declined to comment. The White House didn't address questions about UAE's involvement during the war, but said that President Trump has every option at his disposal and that the U.S. has maximum leverage over the Iranian regime. It's significant to have a Gulf Arab country as a warring party that struck Iran directly, said Dina Esfandieri, Middle East analyst and author of a book on the rise of the UAE. Quote, Tehran will now aim to further drive a wedge between the UAE and other Gulf Arabs who are trying to mediate an end to the war, unquote. Gulf countries said ahead of the war they wouldn't let their airspace or bases be used for attacks. But once the war started, Iran responded by launching missile and drone attacks against Gulf population centers, energy infrastructure, and airports in an effort to raise the economic and political costs and make it harder for the U.S. and Israel to continue the attack. Iran focused much of its fire on the UAE, targeting it with more than 2,800 missiles and drones, far more than any other country, including Israel. The attacks have hammered the UAE's air traffic, tourism and property market, and have led to a wave of furloughs and layoffs. They also have prompted a fundamental shift in the country's strategic outlook to one that now sees Iran as a rogue actor bent on undermining the country's economic and social model based on expatriate talent and a reputation for safety and stability, Gulf officials have said. The UAE has since emerged as the most openly confrontational country in the Gulf, and has maintained strong military cooperation with the U.S. throughout the war, according to people familiar with the matter. The UAE has made it clear that early on they didn't want this war, but it's also clear that since the first Iranian strikes on the UAE took place, Abu Dhabi's been quite transparent that they see the regional picture as having changed dramatically, said H.A. Hellyer, senior fellow at the Royal United Services Institute for Defense and Security Studies in London. Abu Dhabi hasn't confirmed what they have targeted, or even if they have targeted. But from the early days of the war, it seemed only a matter of time before we saw increased kinetic involvement of different Gulf states into the war. Speculation about the UAE's involvement in the war has swirled since mid-March when a jet fighter that didn't appear to belong to Israel or the U.S. was filmed over Iran. Researchers who track publicly available images and other information have pointed to photos purporting to show French Mirage fighters and Chinese Wing Loon drones, both used by the UAE, in action in Iran. Militarily, the UAE is dwarfed by the U.S., but it has a highly trained and capable air force with Mirages and a fleet of advanced F-16 jet fighters, supported by refueling planes, command and control aircraft, and surveillance drones. Now, those capabilities give it unusually sophisticated air power for the region, according to retired U.S. Air Force Lieutenant General Dave DeTulta, who planned the air campaign for Desert Storm. Quote, they are very strong in terms of precision strike, air defense, airborne surveillance, refueling, and logistics, DeTulta said. If he continued, if you have that capable of an air force, why would you sit back and absorb attacks from Iran without responding? Tehran's strategy of pulling the Gulf into the war has exacerbated political divisions among its Arab monarchies and sent them scrambling for a new arrangements that might guarantee their security. Well, all Gulf states are wrestling with growing security risks and the reliability of their American protector. The Emirates is doubling down on its relationship with the U.S. Anwar Gargash, diplomatic advisor to the UAE president, told a group of reporters that in April. In addition to the strikes, the UAE backed drafts of a resolution at the United Nations that authorized the use of force, if necessary, to break Iran's chokehold on the strategic Strait of Hormuz waterway. The UAE also acted against Iran's financial interests, closing schools and clubs in Dubai that were linked to Tehran and denying visas and transit rights to Iranian citizens. The moves crimped economic lifeline in the Emirates and have long provided to Iran amid heavy sanctions by the West. Iran has responded by repeatedly accusing the UAE of joining the U.S. and Israeli campaign. After the U.S. and Israel wiped out Tehran's air defense capabilities, the risk of flying combat missions over the country dropped sharply, said retired Colonel John J.V. Venable, who commanded operations at the Al Udeid Air Base in Qatar during his time in the U.S. Air Force. Quote, if you're an ally and you want to be engaged, it's a really good time to do that because the threat is really low, Venable said. At medium to high altitude, aircraft are going to be able to do what they want, and there's nothing the Iranians can do about it. Thank you, UAE. Okay, here's a kind of neat thing from the entertainment section. So dramatic is the title. If movies can teach us anything, it's how to stage a good final scene. So this is about final scenes in movies and the best ones, okay? The first one in which they have the regrets, you display the regrets at the end. Quote, you mean all this time we could have been friends? So says Jane, Betty Davis, in Whatever Happened to Baby Jane, 1962, as Sister Blanche, Joan Crawford, lies dying in the sand, the truth about their past finally revealed. That was a pretty rugged movie. Here's another one. This is number two. Go Out with a Bang? Okay. This is from Butch Cassidy and Sundance Kid. Wounded and running out of a building, the guns raised to confront the forces of law and order. Paul Newman and Robert Redford are tantalizingly freeze-framed alive in this 1969 classic as shots ring out. Boy, they got creamed, too. How about this? Make the last kiss count. As Jenny, Ally McGraw, lies dying at the end of Love Story, 1970, she asks Oliver, Ryan O'Neill, please do something for me, she says. Would you please hold me? He does tightly, and she gives him one final kiss. Oh. Then same for the final look, okay? Make the last final look count. That's to the tune of Bette Midler singing Wind Beneath My Wings in Beaches, 1988. We see the final moments of Hillary, who's Barbara Hershey, as C.C. Midler turns to her best friend one last time as they sit on the beach. Okay. In terms of endearment, you give them space, right? Okay. Terms of endearment, 1983, Emma, Deborah Winger, gazes at Mother Aurora, Shirley MacLaine, from the hospital bed. Aurora looks at Emma, then looks away. The camera stays on Aurora's averted face as Emma passes away. Then we got, let's see, what, four left. And then this one from Fatal Attraction, Comeuppance Helps, it says. Alex, that's Glenn Close, was set to stage her own suicide and frame Dan, Michael Douglas, for it at the end of Fatal Attraction. But test audiences wanted revenge. So Ann Archer, as Dan's wife, ends things with a bullet in Alex's heart. Ooh, that was pretty wicked. And then in the movie Ghost from 1990, it's not over until, it offers a mortific, yeah, they call it mortific threefer. Patrick Swayze's initial death scene is tragic enough. Then there's his famous pottery scene with Demi Moore. Then his final entering the light. His mission to protect her at the end. Mm-hmm. The next one, Thelma and Louise. Okay, as they drive, oh my God, yes, as they drive off the cliff together, hand in hand, in 1991's Thelma and Louise, that's Gina Davis and Susan Sarandon, respectively, the heroines are caught in midair freeze frame that is a rousing feminist echo of Butch and Sundance Kid's denouement. And finally, the Titanic, 1997. Jack, that's Leonardo DiCaprio, tells Rose, Kate Winslet, quote, "You must promise me that you'll survive, that you won't give up." Rose promises. Poor dead Jack sinks into the icy Atlantic, and Celine Dion does the rest, setting it to music. And I always thought there was enough room for him on that raft. I don't know. So, well, you know, I'm a big geek about the space stuff, you know, the rocket ships and planetary exploration and all this. SpaceX is teeing up a massive spending ahead of an initial price offering, an IPO, is that what they call it? Chip manufacturing complex, AI satellite, space facilities add to pricey project list at Elon Musk's company. SpaceX bill for capital investments is growing by the billions as Elon Musk-led company prepares for a huge public offering. The TerraFab chip complex that SpaceX plans to develop with Tesla is expected to require at least $55 billion in estimated capital spending, according to a local government notice about the Texas project. The rockets, satellites, artificial intelligence company is investing in building space-related infrastructure, including launch pads in Florida and a new solar cell factory in Texas. There are also plans to spend even more to potentially send up to 1 million AI satellites, oh my God, to low Earth orbit in the years ahead. The planned outlays reflect the appetite that Musk, SpaceX's chief executive, has been for pursuing projects at huge scales. Documents filed in connection with the company's planned IPO are expected to give investors a clearer sense of how SpaceX expects to allocate spending. Quote, "I believe in his ability to sell his vision and get the resources to fund that. I say that objectively based on his track record with SpaceX and Tesla," said Ezine Uzokoro, a general partner at private equity investor Calthorpe Group and a former U.S. government space official. Part of SpaceX's spending needs stem from its February acquisition of Musk's startup xAI, which was burning through cash as it raced to catch up with competitors and build out huge data center projects. that all-stock deal valued the smaller company at around $250 billion, the Wall Street Journal reported. Musk said on Wednesday that he would dissolve XAI as an independent entity. Some of the developments at SpaceX is looking to fund will take years to develop and present operational and financial risks. The IPO is poised to generate billions of dollars in new capital SpaceX could use, including for investment in its nascent AI arm. SpaceX didn't respond to a request for comment about its investment plans. Musk is already making the case for new spending priorities at Tesla, steering the vehicle manufacturer, which he also leads as CEO, toward humanoid robots, AI, and driverless cars. The executive has expressed confidence in his ability to lead teams and to deliver. Quote, I say something, then it usually happens. Maybe not on schedule, but it usually happens, Musk said. SpaceX has significant revenue coming in through its space businesses, which include the leading rocket launch operation, its Starlink satellite internet division, and national security satellite programs with the U.S. government. Now, last year, the space-related businesses at SpaceX generated $8 billion in adjusted earnings on $16 billion in revenue, the journalist reported. Financial resources from its space operations could help fund its spending plans. The company is also finding ways to use its existing computing resources, striking a deal with Anthropic to have the AI company behind Claude use capacity generated from what's now the SpaceX Colossus 1 data center. Financial terms of that agreement weren't disclosed. SpaceX won't be funding all of its projects by itself. The Terafab chip plant in Texas is a venture it is working with Tesla. How the Terafab costs will be allocated isn't quite clear yet. In April, Musk said SpaceX would take the lead on the first phase of the scaled-up chip facility, while Tesla invested in around $3 billion on a research facility for the project. The larger Terafab complex could be developed in Grimes County, Texas, located northwest of Houston. Musk said early Wednesday in a social media post the county was one of several under consideration for the facility. Finally, Terafab might need as much as $119 billion in investment, depending on how many phases of the project are developed, according to a notice concerning a hearing about the project from the Grimes County government. Wow, that's some money. Well, I can get started on this article. I don't think I can finish it, but from the family and tech section of the Wall Street Journal, an article titled, Walking Slower? Well, why your ears, not your knees, might be the problem. Your ears. Apple's hearing study used real-world data from more than 57,000 iPhone users to make an important health connection. This is from Julie Jargon. If you find yourself walking more slowly than you used to, it might be time to get your hearing checked. A study of more than 57,000 iPhone users confirms a correlation between hearing loss and slower walking speeds. Previous studies have shown that hearing loss is associated with dementia, depression, loneliness, and an increased risk of falling. Apple's hearing study, connected with the University of Michigan, is a significant contributor to the growing body of research. It all points to one thing, say doctors. If you address your hearing issues, you could live a longer, healthier life. The link between hearing and walking speed isn't fully understood, but ear doctors say many factors are likely at play. One explanation is that hearing loss taxes the brain. Quote, when you can't hear as well, your brain's working harder to hear, at the possible expense of your speed and your gait, says Dr. Frank Lin, a clinician on Apple's health team who helped analyze the findings. Inner ear problems can also affect balance, and if someone's feeling dizzy or unsteady, they're likely to walk slower. Or ability to move confidently relies on subtle cues from the environment, such as hearing our own footsteps. If we aren't receiving that auditory input, It can affect our walking speed, doctors say. People who know they have reduced hearing might move more cautiously, and social withdrawal caused by hearing loss can also affect walking speed, doctors say. So why does walking speed even matter? It's considered an important indicator of overall health. A hale and hearty speed signifies that your body's system, including your heart, your lungs, your muscles, your nervous system, are all working well together. We call it the sixth vital sign, Lynn says. A massive real-world study served as resounding confirmation of past research. Not only does walking speed typically decrease with age, greater levels of hearing loss are linked to slower walking speed for adults of all ages. The biggest correlation is among people age 60 and older. If someone notices a decline in walking speed, checks their hearing, and discovers a problem, hearing aids could help improve many aspects of health. What isn't known, Neiman says, is whether hearing aids can improve gait and walking speed. When it comes to other measures of physical activity, we haven't seen changes or improvement in people wearing hearing aids, Neiman said. If you have an iPhone or an iPad running the latest iOS, along with a pair of second or third generation AirPods Pro, you can test your hearing at home without even leaving the house, okay? Get in a quiet room, right? Okay. Put in your AirPods and go to settings. You'll see your AirPods and can tap into its menu to take a hearing test, and it's also in the health app. Johns Hopkins University also has a free app to test hearing. It gives you a hearing number, the softest speech sound you can hear in each ear. Apple's Lynn recommends that testing your hearing annually or sooner if you perceive any changes in hearing. Right? I think I'm going to do that, folks. I spent 20 years playing rock and roll. Well, you've made the decision to listen to Mind's Eye Radio, in particular this reading of the Wall Street Journal from the Tuesday, May 12th edition. I'm Vince Kwiatkowski. We will be back again next Tuesday. I certainly hope you will, too. And until then, you know, I wish you blessings to you and the entire family. And be safe, my friends. Bye-bye.
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Hello, everyone. You're listening to the WJCT radio reading service, broadcasting from Jacksonville, Florida. And this is the reading of the Florida Times Union. My name is David Costa, and I'll be bringing you today's broadcast. Today is Wednesday, May 13th, 2026. We begin by looking at the five-day forecast. The five-day forecast is brought to us by AccuWeather. And let's take a look at what we have. For today, Wednesday, high of 83 degrees. It'll be warm with some thunderstorms, perhaps. The chance of rain at this point is 55%. Tonight, it will be mostly clear with a low of 66 degrees, and the probability of rain will go down to 10%. After that, will be mostly sunny for the rest of the way through the week and the weekend. On Thursday, high of 89, low of 56, and the precipitation chance will be at 0%. Friday will be sunny, high of 85, low of 62%. Chance of rain is 0%. On Saturday, sunny, 85 degrees for a high, 67 for the low. Chance of rain, 20%. And on Sunday, partly sunny and warm, 91 will be the high, 91 degrees, and the low of 69. The possibility of rain will be at 20%. That is the five-day forecast from the AccuWeather organization, and that is a feature every day in the B section of the Florida Times Union. Now we're going to go to the A section, the main section of the paper, to the front page and see what's making news today, the main headlines in today's Florida Times Union. Well, first we'll take a look now at the main story on the front page, and let's see, it's entitled, Florida Lawmakers Reconvene to Finalize the State Budget. State may follow Trump in pausing state gas tax. This article is written by John Kennedy and Stephanie Matat of the Capital Bureau of the USA Today Network, Florida. Florida lawmakers began another attempt to settle on a state budget, a task forcing them for the second straight year to go into a taxpayer-costly overtime session. The legislature convened on May 12th for what is expected to be 4 days of negotiations between budget conferees from the House and the Senate. The goal is to finalize and vote on a close to $116 billion budget by May 29th, the final day of the scheduled special session. The new state budget begins July 1st, so a deadline looms for lawmakers. House Speaker Daniel Perez, Republican of Miami, and Senate President Ben Albritton, Republican of Wachula, said nothing about earlier spending clashes when gaveling lawmakers into what amounted to only a one-hour floor session before conference committees were expected to begin later in the day. The two leaders, though, have said that they intend on finalizing a spending plan that's less than this year's $116.5 billion budget.
But with President Donald Trump proposing a temporary suspension of the federal 18.4 cents per gallon gas tax to provide relief from surging prices, Florida lawmakers have begun talking about doing a similar pause of the state's 40 cents a gallon rate. A cut might make it into whatever tax cut package lawmakers are expected to settle on during this month's budget negotiations. Legislative Democrats have earlier called for such a cut, but Governor Ron DeSantis resisted. Now, things could be different, says House Democratic Leader Fentrice Driscoll of Tampa. One thing I've observed about Republican leadership in Florida is that they tend to listen to what the president says. So I hope we could get this done, said Driscoll. While lawmakers plan on working this week on bridging the gap on scores of spending differences between the House and the Senate, the two sides are scheduled to go back to their districts on May 15th. Unsettled issues are then supposed to be bumped up to the chamber's leadership. Legislators are not expected back at the Capitol until after the Memorial Day weekend for final action. Lawmakers ended the regular session on March 13th without agreeing on a state budget, the one bill that the legislature is required to pass each year. It's the second straight year of budget overtime for the legislature, which includes Republican supermajorities in the House and Senate. The budget is 2 months late, and that's because of Republican infighting, Driscoll summarized on the eve of the lawmakers opening the session. Last year, the fractious pairing of Perez and Albritton at the helm of the House and the Senate forced 44 days of overtime to finalize a budget. This year, it could take 77 days between when the regular session ended and the budget is voted on. The two chambers have clashed over a host of policy and spending issues, along with the size of scope of tax cuts. The overtime session last year cost Florida taxpayers an extra $259,000 in lodging, travel, and daily expenses for lawmakers and staff, according to the Office of Legislative Services. This year, the special session toll is still mounting. The two sides left Tallahassee in March, nowhere close to agreeing on a budget, with a bottom line difference of $1.4 billion. The House had approved a $113.6 billion spending plan, and the Senate had a $115 billion blueprint, with neither side willing to move much. Since then, the two sides have moved a little, agreeing on a skeletal outline of spending. House and Senate budget chairs have distributed billions of dollars across such silos as education, health and human services, environmental spending, and general government. While an election year usually has lawmakers intent on getting their legislative duties out of the way by early spring, this year they've become return visitors to Tallahassee. The legislature was in session for 2 days late last month to redraw the state's congressional district boundaries at the demand of Governor DeSantis. The Republican governor fell in line with Trump's push for Republican-leaning states to recast congressional districts to make
several more likely to elect GOP candidates. That's part of a bid by the party to retain its control of the U.S. House. Florida's congressional balance currently includes 20 Republicans and 8 Democrats. But under the redrawn plan, Republicans could be positioned to win 24 seats as GOP state lawmakers dramatically reshaped boundaries in Central and South Florida. Florida's redistricting plan is now being challenged in court by a host of voting rights organizations as in violation of the state's fair district standards. Voter-approved constitutional amendments intended to ban partisan gerrymandering. The redraw is part of a coast-to-coast redistricting battle now further fueled by the U.S. Supreme Court's recent ruling that strictly limited the Civil Rights Era Voting Rights Act. Republican-controlled legislatures across the South have responded by working to dismantle districts that have historically elected black members of Congress. Florida's redraw, which was approved the same day as the conservative majority on the Supreme Court issued its recasting of the Voting Rights Act, could also reduce black and Hispanic representation in Congress. Once the budget session is out of the way, another special session looms sometime soon in Florida to craft a ballot measure for November that would ask voters to reduce property taxes. DeSantis has been clamoring for months about cutting or eliminating property taxes, which fund many local government services, but so far has not specifically proposed a plan. There are some pictures that go with this article. A small picture of Daniel Perez, the head of the House, and also we have a large picture. The big picture on the front page is a picture of Senator Stan McClain speaking with other senators during the beginning of the special session, which started yesterday. These pictures, all of them, I believe, were taken by Alicia Devine of the Tallahassee Democrat. There's also a picture of Senate President Al Britt.

Agency faces allegations as toxic workplace. This article is written by David Bauerlein of the Florida Times Union. A city council investigatory committee took the unusual step towards handing out subpoenas that will lock in dates for the appearances of JEA CEO Vicky Cavey, excuse me, and the utility's chief administrative officer Jody Brooks. City Council member Ron Salem, who is chair of the Special Investigatory Committee on JEA Matters, said the subpoenas are necessary because the committee had expected Brooks to come to the May 11th meeting and wanted Cavey to come on May 26th. Brooks and Cavey asked last week to come before the committee in June. The subpoena to Brooks would set her appearance date for June 8th. The one for Cavey would be for June 22nd. With the dates that have been changed and everything, we just want to make sure that they're here. And we want to make sure we're moving forward with the committee, Salem said after the May 11th meeting of the special committee. Brooks had requested in an email to Salem last week to move her appearance back to June 8th. Cavey gave the committee a choice of June 22nd, 23rd, 24th, or 26th. When she could appear. Prior to that, I have a packed schedule, not to mention hurricane season and the prep for all of that, she wrote. I'm committed to work with you, as we all are, while still ensuring our customers are served. The Special Investigatory Committee also voted to subpoena former JEA Chief Legal Officer Regina Ross, who is an attorney in the city's Office of General Counsel. Ross appeared before the committee on May 11th and responded to various questions that she could not answer. She responded that she could not answer them because of attorney-client privilege in place during her time at the utility. Salem said the subpoena would allow Ross to provide more information to the committee when she returns as a witness. The committee's interest in talking to Ross covers two of the areas that it is investigating: whether Cavey's leadership styles causes a toxic workplace culture in the utility's headquarters, and whether JEA failed to collect capacity fees owed by some large commercial customers. Ross wrote legal memos about JEA's legal obligations in regard to the capacity fees, and she is among the top-ranking JEA employees who have worked closely with Cavey. Salem said a subpoena for Ross allows her to be much more frank and able to more freely testify, particularly on the toxic workplace environment, than she could without it. Cavey has denied JEA has a toxic workplace. She has said her leadership approach is rigorous and it is fair, consistent, and grounded in respect. I hold senior leaders to high standards because JEA's mission is critical. The special committee began reaching out to Cavey in early April about scheduling a date for her appearance. The special committee's decision to seek subpoenas will go next to the City Council's Financial Committee for final approval. Salem and two other members of the Investigatory Committee, Rory Dyer,

0: Diamond and Jacoby Pittman sit on the 7-member finance committee. There is, with this article, a small picture of the head of the JEA, the CEO, Vicky Cavey. And this article about the subpoena being issued to two of the executives of JEA was written by David Bauerlein of the Florida Times Union. Our next article has to do with oil. Rising oil costs lift inflation to nearly 3-year high in April. This article is written by Rachel Barber of USA Today. Americans already struggling with affordability saw prices rise again in April as surging oil costs stemming from the Iran war kept driving up prices at the gas pump and affected supply chains for other goods. The Bureau of Labor Statistics Consumer Price Index, its measure of inflation, revealed prices rose 0.6% from March to April and were up 3.8% from a year ago. Those readings came in above forecasters' expectations and mark inflation's highest level in nearly 3 years. A 5.4% rise in gas prices over the month again drove the increase, following a record 21.2% spike in March. Over the year, gas prices are up 28.4%. American households continue to feel the brunt of surging energy costs, adding to the deluge of inflation they have weathered since the pandemic, said James McCann, a senior economist of investment strategy at Edward Jones, in a note to USA Today. Moreover, with the Strait of Hormuz still effectively shuttered, the risk that we are not past the peak of these price pressures is rising. The cost of energy, shelter, and food also increased over the month, while the price of new vehicles and medical care declined, the agency said. While elevated gas prices are one of the fastest and most noticeable impacts of the war, John Groton, a sector lead for energy materials and utilities at Thrivent, said, supply chain disruptions for fertilizers, metals, and freight also risk driving up the cost of groceries, housing, and other consumer goods. Core inflation, the metric excluding more volatile energy and food costs, rose 0.4% in April, a bit more than it did in March or February, and a surprise to principal asset manager, principal asset management chief, global strategist, Seema Shah. While the pickup in headline inflation was expected, the upside surprise in core is more consequential, Shaw said in a note to USA Today. It tentatively hints at broadening price pressures, something the Fed will be reluctant to dismiss. Over the year, core inflation is up 2.8%, underscoring once again how food and energy prices are driving the overall inflation figures higher. The national average price of a gallon of regular unleaded gas was $4.50 as of the morning of May 12th, according to AAA. That's up from $3.13 a month ago and up from $3.14 a year ago. Most Americans hunting for cheaper gas have not found it. An April Numerator survey of car owners found that 93% said gas prices rose in their area in April, and 72% reported cutting back on other spending to cover increases at the pump. The co-founder and president of Solo Funds, Rodney Williams, said that data shows its users might be cutting back on spring shopping as a result of gas prices. The community finance platform's data show apparel's share of general merchandise spending fell about 1.8% from February to March. It rose during the same period in 2025. Williams said, data illustrates how the K-shaped economy dynamic is showing up at the gas pump. Higher income households are largely absorbing the increase in gas costs through larger fill-ups, while more budget-conscious consumers are responding differently by buying smaller amounts of fuel, delaying purchases, or cutting back elsewhere, Williams said. In many cases, consumers are not reducing discretionary spending because prices rose too much in those categories, but energy costs are taking priority within an already constrained household budget. President Donald Trump told CBS News on May 11th that he planned to suspend the federal gas tax to lower costs for drivers for a period of time. On the same day, Senator Josh Hawley, Republican of Missouri, introduced legislation to suspend the tax costing consumers about 18 cents per gallon for at least 90 days. Democrats in Congress previously introduced a bill in March that, if passed, would suspend the tax until October. Shoppers may also have noticed their grocery bills rising in April as the Bureau of Labor Statistics Food at Home Index increased 0.7%, following a 0.2% dip in March. Over the year, that index is up 2.9%. The agency's index for meats, poultry, fish, and eggs climbed 1.3% over the month, and beef prices rose 2.7%. Fruits and vegetables got more expensive, rising 1.8%. Non-alcoholic beverages also got pricier, increasing 1.1%. Dairy and related products, as well as cereals and bakery products, saw slight price increases too. Hungry consumers also saw prices at restaurants in April, with the Food Away From Home Index rising 0.2% over the month and 3.6% over the year, the agency said. While the University of Michigan's measure for consumer sentiment hit another record low in early May, as Americans worry about surging costs, consumer spending has remained relatively resilient, driven by high income earners in a K-shaped economy. Low-income workers have started to pull back, according to Corey Cantinga, the head of economics for the Americas at LinkedIn. We're still seeing growth in consumer spending, and the concern will be if we start to see prices rise very sharply, does that change that dynamic? Katanga said. That's really the backbone of resilience in the U.S. economy. And if that dynamic changes, then suddenly businesses need to be to rethink their growth plans, rethink their hiring plans. Federal Reserve policymakers contending with risks to both sides of its dual mandate of stable prices and maximum employment have stayed on the sidelines so far in 2026, and forecasters expect no rate change at their next meeting in mid-June. In March, members of the Rate Setting Committee expressed a median expectations for rates to see 0.25 point cut before the end of 2026. However, forecasters have also started pricing in a rate hike as a possibility in response to a stable unemployment rate as well as positive job growth in March and April. With Jerome Powell's term as chair set to end May 15th, senators are expected to soon confirm Trump's pick to lead the central bank, Kevin Warsh, before the Federal Open Market Committee's next meeting. While Warsh would have outsized influence over the Fed's monetary policy, he'll still have just one vote of the 12 on the committee. We have a couple of pictures related to this article. One, of course, is of a gas station with high prices for gas. I would imagine this particular gas station had a price of $6.59 a gallon. That might be in California. And the caption reminds us that gas prices are up in the year 28.4%. That picture was taken by Mario Tama for Getty Images. And we also have a picture of people at the supermarket, and reminding us also that food at home index has increased 0.7% this month. Over the year, it's up 2.9%. That picture was taken by Michael Santiago of Getty Images. And this article on rising costs and inflation was written by Rachel Barber of USA Today. You're listening to the WJCT Radio Reading Service, and we're reading from today's Florida Times Union. Now we're going to head to page 2 and look at our features that we like to look at there, which are Today in History and Birthdays. We'll start with Today in History. Today is May 13th. On this date, in the year 1846, the United States declared war on Mexico. Texas had been admitted to the Union the previous year, and the two nations could not agree on the location of the new state southern border. Texas and the United States claimed land stretching to the Rio Grande, while Mexico said the border was north of that at the Nueces River. On this date in 1862, the USS Planter, a steamer for the Confederate Navy, was taken over by a slave, Robert Small, who had served as the ship's helmsman. Small's guided past Confederate forces and surrendered it to the Union. That was in 1862. In 1864, on land formerly of General Robert E. Lee's estate, Arlington National Cemetery interred its first soldier. The cemetery became the final resting place of more than 400,000 soldiers, veterans, and eligible family members. In the year 1906, on this date, at the Governor's Conference on the Conservation of National Resources, President Theodore Roosevelt said in his address, "The occasion for this meeting lies in the fact that the natural resources of our country are in danger of exhaustion if we permit the old wasteful methods of exploiting them longer to continue." On this date in 1958, the motorcade of Vice President Richard Nixon was attacked in Caracas, Venezuela, during Nixon's goodwill tour of South America. An angry crowd rushed the motorcade, attacking with stones and fists and attempting to overturn the vehicle carrying Nixon. Several Secret Service agents were wounded. On this day in 1981, Mehmed Ali Agha shot Pope John Paul II in St. Peter's Square in Rome. The Pope was wounded but survived. Agha was subdued, convicted, and sentenced to life in prison, and then pardoned by Italy in the year 2000 and returned to his native Turkey, where he served another 10 years for a separate murder conviction. On this date in 1985, the Philadelphia Police Department bombed a residential building in an attempt to force out members of a black activist organization known as MOVE, for whom police had warrants for charges ranging from parole violation to illegal possession of firearms. The bombing and resulting fire killed 11 people, including children, and it destroyed 61 homes. Well, those are the items in Today in History, and they are collected by the USA Today Network. Now let's go on to birthdays. Is today your birthday? Well, if it is, happy birthday to you from all of us here at the Radio Reading Service. Let's take a look at some of the notable people who have birthdays today. We have, first of all, Harvey Keitel, the actor. He's 87 years old today. The saxophonist Lou Marini is 81 years old. And singer and musician Stevie Wonder is 76 years old. TV host Stephen Colbert is 62 years old. Singer and guitarist Darius Rucker, once a member of Hootie and the Blowfish, is 60 years old today. The guitarist Brian Carroll, also known as Buckethead, I like that name, is 57 years old. Actor Robert Pattinson is 40 years old. Those are some of the birthdays for today from the USA Today Network. Once again, if it's your birthday, we hope you have a wonderful day today. Here's our next article. This is an analysis of the news. It's entitled, "Trump Needs a Positive China Summit. Approval Ratings Sinking Amid Middle East Chaos. This article is written by Mei Mei Chu, Anthony Sludkowski, and Trevor Honeycutt of Reuters. Dateline Beijing. A year ago, President Donald Trump predicted that the towering trade tariffs would bring America's main economic rival to heel. He heads to China this week with that ambition blunted by court rulings, narrowing his goals to a few deals on beans, beef, and Boeing jets, and enlisting China's help to resolve his unpopular Iran war, political analysts say. The modest expectations for Trump's May 14th and 15th meetings with Xi Jinping, the first since they paused a bruising trade war in October, underscore how Trump's bombastic approach has failed to deliver an advantage ahead of the talks, according to analysts. Trump kind of needs China more than China needs him, said Alejandro Reyes, a professor specializing in Chinese foreign policy at the University of Hong Kong. He needs a kind of foreign policy victory, a victory that shows that he's looking to ensure stability in the world and that he's not just disrupting global politics, Reyes added. Since their last brief meeting at an airbase in South Korea, where Trump suspended triple-digit tariffs on Chinese goods and Xi backed away from choking global supplies of rare earths, China has quietly sharpened its economic pressure toolkit aimed at Washington. Trump, meanwhile, has been preoccupied fighting U.S. court rulings against his tariffs and a war with Iran that has sapped his approval ratings ahead of November's midterm elections. This week's meeting in the Chinese capital will be a grander occasion, with the leaders set to hold a summit at the Great Hall of the People, tour UNESCO heritage site, the Temple of Heaven, dine at a state banquet, and take tea and lunch together. But the anticipated economic deliverables amount to a handful of deals and mechanisms to manage future trade, while it remains unclear whether the leaders will even agree to extend their trade truce, officials involved in the planning said. Trump will be joined by CEOs, including Tesla's Elon Musk and Apple's Tim Cook, though the business delegation is smaller than when he last visited Beijing in 2017. Aside from trade, Trump said on March 11th that he will discuss with Xi arms sales to Taiwan and the case of jailed media tycoon Jimmy Lai. Families of two Americans in prison in China for more than a decade are also urging Trump to seek their release. We used to be taken advantage of for years with our previous presidents, and now we're doing great with China, Trump said. I respect him, Xi, a lot, and I hope he respects me. The mood music has changed dramatically since Trump declared in a Truth Social post in April of 2025 that his tariffs would make China realize that the days of ripping off the United States were over. Those levies prompted Beijing to restrict exports of rare earths, brutally exposing the West's dependency on elements vital to the manufacturing of everything from electric cars to weapons, and eventually led to Trump and Xi's fragile truce. Since then, Trump has faced countless other battles, capturing Venezuela's leader, threatening to annex fellow NATO member Greenland, and waging a war on Iran that has plunged the Middle East into chaos and stoked a global energy crisis. More than 60% of Americans disapprove of the Iran war, according to a Reuters Ipsos survey in April. Now, Trump wants China to convince Tehran to make a deal with Washington to end the conflict. China maintains ties with Iran and remains a major consumer of its oil exports. Matt Pottinger, who served as Deputy National Security Advisor during Trump's first term, told a forum in Taipei last weekend that while China would like to see an outcome that weakens American power, it's not immune to the economic cost of a protracted conflict. But Beijing will want something in return, and top of Xi's agenda is Taiwan, the democratically governed island claimed by China. While some fear of Argon could embolden China to take Taiwan by force, even a nuanced change in Washington's wording would raise anxiety about the commitment of Taipei's most important backer that would reverberate across other U.S. allies in Asia. Wu Xinbo, a professor at Fudan University in Shanghai, who serves on the political advisory board of China's foreign ministry, said that Trump should make clear that he won't support independence or take action that encourages a separatist political agenda. China also wants the Trump administration to commit to not taking future retaliatory trade actions such as technology support controls, and to roll back existing controls on chip-making equipment and advanced memory chips, people briefed on the talk said. And since October, Beijing has been expanding its own economic leverage, such as enacting laws to punish foreign entities that shift supply chains away from China and tightening its rare earth licensing regime. A majority of Americans, 53%, now say that the United States should undertake friendly cooperation and engagement with China, up from 40% in 2024, according to the survey by the Chicago Council of Global Affairs, which was published in October. So keeping relations on an even keel and extending the trade war truce could be enough for Trump to claim a win. That leaves the main outcome likely to be a superficial ceasefire that is largely to China's advantage, said Scott Kennedy of the Center for Strategic and International Studies think tank in Washington, D.C. Okay, there is a picture that comes with this article. It's a picture of President Donald Trump and Chinese President Xi Jinping reaching out to shake hands. This picture was taken by Evelyn Hochstein of Reuters. And this article about what is hoped for the president's trip to China was co-written by Mei-Mei Chu, Antoni Sladkovsky, and Trevor Hunnicutt of Reuters. Okay, well, let's move on now and head to the sports page. We'll look at the front page of the Florida Times Union sports section and see what articles they have on there. Actually, surprisingly enough, there are no football articles today, all basketball. First, there's an article on the college men's basketball team from the University of North Florida, the Ospreys, as they begin to look at what they need and what they want for the upcoming season. They're looking perhaps for a big man to help with their offense. And it'll be interesting to see what they come up with. There's also a major article on draft prospects and college teams who'll be sending players to the scouting combines, where they will be looked over and some ideas will emerge for the NBA draft, which will be coming up after the NBA season ends. There's also a professional basketball team in Jacksonville now. There's a new women's basketball league called the Upshot League, which will be playing here in Jacksonville. The team is known as the Jacksonville Waves. They will be playing and they will be starting their first game of the season on Friday at 7 p.m. at Vistar Veterans Memorial Arena. The league is a very small league. It's a four-team league to begin with. The team will be playing, the Waves will be playing a team from Charlotte known as the Charlotte Crown. The Upshot League is a brand new league. It's an attempt to cash in on the success of the WNBA by having a league with a smaller imprint, and it's not going to be a competitor, but probably a complement to the existing WNBA, which will be the big league. Let's put it that way when it comes to women's basketball. Well, let's go ahead and take a look now at the standings and scores and so forth from today's Florida Times Union and see what's happening. First of all, let's take a look at the playoffs in the NBA and NHL. Which playoffs are second round playoffs are continuing at this point? In the NBA, we have one series that has finished up earlier this week on Monday. The Oklahoma City Thunder won all four games of its series against the Lakers, 4-0. So the Oklahoma City Thunder will head onward to the next round of the playoffs. The other two that are currently underway right now are the Cleveland Cavaliers, who are tied with the Detroit Pistons 2 games each in their series. And then there's also the yesterday, there was a win by the San Antonio Spurs, which puts them in the lead in their series 3-2. There will be a game tonight where Cleveland's Cavaliers will be at Detroit. In the NHL second round, let's look at some of the series that are going on. Right now, Buffalo, the Sabres, and the Montreal Canadiens are tied at 2 games apiece. They'll be playing again on Thursday. The Vegas Golden Knights are playing the Anaheim Ducks in the West, and they lead 3-2 in their series. And then finally, the Colorado Avalanche have a 3-1 lead over the Minnesota Wild. They'll be playing tonight in Colorado as the Avalanche hope to finish off their series. Now let's take a look at Major League Baseball, see which teams are on top in the various leagues and divisions. Well, first we have the American League. In the American League East, it's the Tampa Bay Rays. They're on top with an excellent record. In fact, one of the best records in baseball, certainly the best in the American League. They have a 2-game lead over the New York Yankees. In the Central Division, well, it's not the best division in baseball. One team is over 500, and they're in first place. That's the Cleveland Guardians. They have a 1.5-game lead over, yes, the Chicago White Sox. And then finally, it's in the West, it's the Athletics on top. They have a 1-game lead over the Seattle Mariners. Now, looking at the National League, in the National League East, it's the Atlanta Braves. They have a 9-game lead over the Philadelphia Phillies and the Washington Nationals. Now, the Atlanta Braves team is the best team in baseball. They have a .690 percentage, 29 wins and 13 losses. Looking at the Central Division, it's the Chicago Cubs currently on top with Milwaukee and St. Louis 2.5 games back. The Pittsburgh Pirates are 4 games back, and Cincinnati is only 5 games back. So that's still very close and competitive. In the National League West, we have the San Diego Padres on top with the LA Dodgers 0.5 game back, followed by Arizona, San Francisco, and Colorado. Well, that wraps up our look at sports for today, and it also wraps up our coverage of today's Florida Times Union. My name's David Costa. I'd like to thank you for being with us today on our broadcast. 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

0: Iran, which was attacked by us, seemingly as the Straits of Hormuz at a standstill.
1: The U.S. and Iran remain deadlocked on the Strait of Hormuz. President Trump says the ceasefire is now on life support.
2: For Wednesday, May 13th, this is All Things Considered from NPR News.
1: I'm Elsa Chang.
2: And I'm Sasha Pfeiffer. Republican lawmakers in Louisiana have unveiled a new congressional map.
1: It eradicates one of the state's two majority black districts.
3: It was the keystone because that provided the legal background for us to go into court and argue these issues.
2: Also, Oklahoma now has its first official dark sky park.
1: It's a place where people can gaze at the stars without light pollution.
4: It's really good that people get to see the stars like this in their full beauty.
2: And new evidence suggests Neanderthals may have used invasive dental procedures.
1: That story after this news.
5: Live from NPR News, I'm Lakshmi Singh. President Trump's on a high-stakes visit to China, where he and President Xi Jinping are expected to address the Iran war, Taiwan, and trade, among other issues. And NPR's Tamara Keith reports on Trump's arrival in Beijing today.
6: There was a red carpet rolled up to Air Force One, and a military band started playing as Trump appeared at the top of the stairs. Trump was greeted by the vice president of China and 300 Chinese teens in matching outfits who waved small Chinese and U.S. flags in sync while chanting a welcome to Trump. A much larger ceremony is planned for when Chinese President Xi Jinping welcomes Trump at the Great Hall of the People. Trade is on the agenda for the visit, and to drive that home, Trump was joined on the flight over by NVIDIA CEO Jensen Huang and Tesla CEO Elon Musk. Tamara Keith, NPR News, Beijing.
5: Chinese interests are on the line in Washington, where a bipartisan effort is underway in Congress to ban Chinese vehicles in the U.S. Kevin Murchard of member station WEMU has more.
7: Called the Connected Vehicle Securities Act, the legislation would prohibit the importation, manufacture, and sale of vehicles, software, and hardware linked to China. China has been accused by the U.S. government of using technology to collect and transmit sensitive information from vehicles it produces. The legislation expands on orders from the first Trump and the Biden administrations by putting the protections into law.
5: Kevin Murchard reporting. The Trump administration says it is imposing a six-month moratorium on new Medicare enrollments by hospice and home health agencies in order to root out fraud. Vice President J.D. Vance has also announced the administration is deferring more than $1 billion in Medicaid funding for California. Medicaid assists low-income individuals and people with disabilities. The Missouri Supreme Court ruled that a map aimed at netting another seat for Republicans is in effect. St. Louis Public Radio's Jason Rosenbaum reports the decision's yet another blow for Democrats in a mid-decade redistricting scramble.
8: Missouri lawmakers passed a map last year that seeks to convert Democratic Representative Emanuel Cleaver's Kansas City-based district into a GOP-leaning seat. But two voters sued, contending that the submission of referendum signatures prevented that map from going into effect. But the Missouri Supreme Court ruled unanimously that the new map is in effect until Missouri Secretary of State verifies it has enough signatures. That might not happen until a few days before the state's primary, and that may be too late into the election process to switch to a map that's more favorable to Cleaver. The court's decision comes as states like Louisiana, Alabama, and Tennessee are eliminating heavily Democratic majority-minority seats, thanks to the U.S. Supreme Court's decision weakening the Voting Rights Act. For NPR News, I'm Jason Rosenbaum in Jefferson City.
5: It's NPR.
9: And this is WJCT News 89.9 in Jacksonville. Good afternoon. I'm Sid Hoskinson. It's 4 minutes now past four. Work got underway today on a new elementary school in northwest Jacksonville's Pickettville neighborhood. The new school will be on Old Kings Road near Soutelle Drive and will consolidate Pickett, Reynolds Lane, and Samuel Hull Elementary Schools into a single campus. The new school was funded through the half-cent sales tax that was approved by Duval County voters in 2020. The new school is set to open in 2027, one of three new schools that are scheduled to open in the fall next year. The Jaguars will play the Philadelphia Eagles and the Houston Texans in the team's back-to-back games in London this season. The Jags will play the two games on October 11th and 18th. Both games kick off at 9:30 in the morning. EverBank Stadium will have reduced capacity this season due to stadium renovations, and the two games in London this year will mean the Jags won't have to play an extra international game once the renovated stadium is back at full capacity. The full Jaguars 2026 schedule is expected to come out tomorrow. And a new bronze statue of basketball legend and Hall of Famer Artis Gilmore will be erected at Jacksonville University, thanks to a gift to the private school from Lee and Becky Nimnick. Gilmore led the Dolphins to a 27-2 record in 1970. Following his playing career at JU, Gilmore went on to a 17-season professional career in the ABA and the NBA, and this will be the second statue on the JU campus. 78 degrees, cloudy skies. This is WJCT News.
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11: This is All Things Considered from NPR News. I'm Sasha Pfeiffer in Washington.
1: And I'm Elsa Chang in Culver City, California. President Trump said this week that the current ceasefire with Iran is on, quote, life support. He also described Iran's latest negotiating terms as garbage. In fact, he said he didn't even finish reading them. Iran says it will not bow down or submit to U.S. demands. It insists on control of the Strait of Hormuz. And oil is trading above $107 a barrel today. That is more than 60% higher than before the war. For more, we're joined now by NPR Pentagon correspondent Tom Bowman and NPR international correspondent Aya Batraoui in Dubai. Hello to both of you.
12: Hey, Elsa.
13: Hi, Elsa.
1: Hi. Okay, Tom, let's start with you. I saw that the Pentagon leaders were on Capitol Hill this week talking with lawmakers about defense spending, the defense budget, but I understand the conversation went well beyond that, yeah?
12: Right to the Strait of Hormuz. And lawmakers were asking Defense Secretary Pete Hegseth and Joint Chiefs Chairman General Dan Kane about how they plan to reopen it. They didn't offer any answer to that at all, with Hegseth, as usual, combative and calling Democrats defeatists for saying the war is not going well. And there was a remarkable exchange between Senator Dick Durbin, an Illinois Democrat, and General Kane. Let's listen.
0: Can you explain to the American people who are facing these gasoline and diesel oil prices what is going on in the Straits of Hormuz, where Iran, which was attacked by us, seemingly as the Straits of Hormuz at a standstill, with 1,500 tankers waiting for either permission or peaceful circumstances to navigate?
14: Sure. I think it's militarily a case where Iran is choosing to hold the world's economy hostage through their use of military power across their southern flank. And so I would encourage Iran to reconsider that. And I would encourage those allies and partners who have an opportunity to come assist with that tactical problem to do so.
12: So you have the top military advisor to the president during a war reaching out to an adversary that you've repeatedly bombed and blockaded its ports to help the U.S. and the world out of this so-called tactical problem.
1: Yeah, that's true.
12: It's a point is difficult to resolve. It really is, again, remarkable.
1: Yeah. Well, Aya, how is Iran responding? And like, what did it propose that President Trump is calling garbage exactly?
13: So we don't know what Trump and his team had laid out in their proposal to Iran,
1: Okay. But
13: we know that Iran's response was rejected outright by Trump on Monday. And in the couple of days since then, Iranian media and Iranian officials have been laying out some of what those terms were apparent, what they were sent to Trump. So Iran's powerful lead negotiator, Mohammad Berek Ghalibaf, says Iran has 14 points. And he said today in a short message on his Telegram channel that there's no path forward but to recognize the rights of the Iranian people based on those points. Now, what those are? Well, it appears that beyond questions around its nuclear enrichment or its stockpiling of nuclear material or whether it would agree to a moratorium on enrichment, that there are new demands that didn't exist before this war that was launched in late February by the U.S. and Israel on Iran. And those include, for example, an end to Israel's war on the Iran-backed Hezbollah in Lebanon, where Israel controls a huge part of the south of Lebanon and where people are being killed daily in Lebanon. And also, some of these demands now include war reparations, so compensation for the war, a total lifting of a U.S. naval blockade out at sea that's keeping Iran from freely being able to export its oil, and the removal of U.S. sanctions, the unfreezing of billions of dollars in overseas assets, and apparently also acceptance of what Iran says is its sovereignty over the Strait of Hormuz. And Qasem Gharibabadi, a deputy foreign minister in Iran, said yesterday these are, quote, the minimum requirements of any serious arrangement.
15: Okay, well, in the meantime, during this stalemate, Pakistan is still the mediator here. Any word from Pakistan or any of the Gulf countries?
13: I mean, yeah, there's this flurry of diplomacy over the weekend to try and keep the ceasefire intact. We saw Qatar's prime minister meeting with Vice President J.D. Vance and other top White House officials in the U.S. But this week, two things happened. The first, Elsa, is we saw a more frustrated tone from President Trump after he saw Iran's response to his terms for ending the war. And then this week, we saw leaks to the Wall Street Journal and to Reuters that the United Arab Emirates and Saudi Arabia did retaliate against Iran during the war, as well as Saudi Arabia telling Reuters, or Reuters reporting Saudi Arabia also attacked Iraq during the war, some of those Iran-backed groups there. Mm-hmm. Now, neither country has outright confirmed nor outright denied these reports, and NPR hasn't confirmed these attacks, but it's clear that Gulf countries are signaling that they will not sit idly if another operation is launched that includes Iranian attacks on their energy facilities. Also, Kuwait yesterday said its forces clashed with a group of Iranian Revolutionary Guard members who had infiltrated one of its islands in early May to carry out what they say were hostile acts. Kuwait said it apprehended four of them and that two fled. Iran says these were men on a routine maritime patrol mission when their navigation system failed and they ended up in Kuwaiti waters. But look, diplomacy is hard. And right now, it seems to be the most viable pathway for this region, for the Gulf. There's nothing to suggest that a newly branded U.S.-Israeli operation on Iran would soften Tehran's position, or that Gulf Arab states would be, you know, less likely this time around to hit back if their energy sites are attacked again.
15: Well, Tom, real quick, where does that leave us? Like, what are the possible roads ahead for the U.S.?
12: Well, if Iran is not encouraged by the U.S. and other nations to open up the strait and allow free passage, you could say the U.S. start launching attacks to come up with a more palatable deal with or proposal with Iran. If that happens, if there are more attacks, you could see Iran launch attacks on some of the Gulf states. So it's a very, very tough situation.
15: Indeed. That is NPR's Tom Bowman and Aya Betraoui. Thank you to both of you.
12: You're welcome.
13: Thanks a lot.
16: Republican lawmakers in Louisiana advanced a congressional map today to eliminate one of the state's two majority black districts. That's after the U.S. Supreme Court declared the current lines unconstitutional. That recent decision gutted a key section of the 1965 Voting Rights Act. As NPR's Sam Greenglass reports, the Baton Rouge-based district, at the heart of the case, shows that battles over the landmark law continued long after it passed.
17: 3 mornings a week, usually before 7, a half dozen or so seniors finish exercising at the community gym and commandeer a hallway lined with plastic chairs.
18: We call ourselves the old men down the hall.
17: 88-year-old Press Robinson is a retired chemistry professor. In tracksuits and sweatpants, the men drink coffee, eat donuts, and talk.
18: It's a great way to get your day started.
17: When the group met a few Fridays ago, the Supreme Court ruling was still fresh. Not only did Republicans get clearance to break up this congressional district, the decision is also the latest to weaken Section 2 of the Voting Rights Act, making it much harder to challenge discrimination in redistricting.
18: They just killed the Voting Rights Act. It has no teeth at all.
17: For 91-year-old James Barrett, the ruling was a gut punch. He protested for voting rights after returning from military service abroad as a paratrooper, only to find Louisiana still treated him second class.
19: I've been beaten with billy sticks, dogs, and tear gas, but now the Supreme Court and the state courts are making it back up to where it was.
17: When Robinson and Barrett were young men, very few black Southerners were registered to vote. Robinson became the first in his family to register, despite a test to interpret lines from the Constitution. 10 years later, the Voting Rights Act prohibited these arbitrary barriers,

0: When the VRA came up for renewal 2 years later, Congress strengthened the law. And by 1992, the number of majority black congressional districts nationally nearly doubled.
1: And it was because of that one act, the Voting Rights Act.
0: One of those new members was Cleo Fields, then just 29 years old. Fields was elected to a new majority black seat here. He got to work, secured a grant for the local historically black college, at that point its largest federal award ever. This showed, Fields says, how representation in Congress matters. But in 1996, a federal court ruled the zigzagging district lines an unconstitutional racial gerrymander.
1: People throughout that district, you know, they had felt a sense of inclusion, and the district was wiped away.
0: Fields left Congress. Nearly three decades went by. Then, Press Robinson, the retired professor, decided to go to court one last time. He filed another Section 2 lawsuit, arguing Louisiana's congressional map diluted black voting power. A federal court agreed, and Fields, who arrived in Washington a young man, returned to Congress, now in his 60s.
1: You know, I had a chance to do it as a kid, and now I get a chance to do it as a grown man.
0: Once again, a lawsuit came, and once again, a federal court, this time the U.S. Supreme Court, 2 weeks ago, struck down Louisiana's map. At the state capitol, Republicans raced to eliminate a majority black district. The best way to end race-based discrimination, Governor Jeff Landry said, is to stop making decisions based on race. Louisiana is one of several southern states now slashing districts no longer protected by the VRA. From his Baton Rouge office with a view of the state capitol, Field sees echoes of the late 19th century when the Jim Crow era reversed gains in black representation.
1: I look at pictures of the number of blacks who were in Congress, and then after Reconstruction, they were all wiped out.
0: Robinson says he feels less optimistic now than when he was finally able to register to vote some 70 years ago.
2: Here I was, just registered. Now I had a voice for the very first time ever. I thought it had been won.
0: Robinson says what he knows now is the fight is everlasting. It has to continue. And Robinson says it will. Sam Greenglass, NPR News, Baton Rouge.

0: It's about 18 minutes now past 4 o'clock. 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Skies are going to be partly cloudy overnight, lows in the mid-60s, Thursday and Friday, Saturday and Sunday. Plenty of sunshine with highs in the low to mid-80s. Right now in Jacksonville, skies are kind of cloudy. 78 degrees downtown, 77 degrees and mostly cloudy in St. Augustine.
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0: U.S. and Chinese leaders will meet tomorrow in Beijing, and the residents of a tiny Philippine island in the disputed South China Sea will be watching closely.
2: What I worried is that the time will come when our territory becomes compromised because of international conflict.
0: 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That's ahead in about 15 minutes here on 89.9.
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1: 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I'm Ilse Chang.
2: And I'm Sasha Pfeiffer. The U.S. Constitution is being tested these days in all sorts of ways. And NYU Law School professor Melissa Murray is concerned that many Americans lack a basic understanding of this foundational document.
3: In the last 20 years, we've really divested ourselves of civics education. There's a whole generation of kids who probably haven't read the Constitution in full. And the whole point of the Constitution was that it was a document meant to be read by the people it served. It was meant to be debated, to be grappled with, and we've really become untethered from that.
2: So she has a new book out aimed at making the Constitution accessible and understandable and teaching Americans what their government is allowed to do. It's called The U.S. Constitution, A Comprehensive and Annotated Guide for the Modern Reader. And Murray says modern readers need to realize that some of today's challenges are parallel to what Americans were dealing with centuries before.
3: Although we talk about the framers and the Reconstruction Amendments, there's a whole series of amendments from the late 19th century and early 20th century that are literally driven by the people. The people decide that they've had it with certain things that the government is doing. You know, for example, they were very angry about the consolidation of wealth and the rise of oligarchy in the middle of the Gilded Age. And they were especially concerned that the federal government's principal means of raising revenue was tariffs. They felt that tariffs were deeply regressive and disproportionately borne and impacted on the working class. And so they wanted a progressive income tax. And so the people got together and they agitated and they ultimately created the momentum for the 16th Amendment, which amended Article 1 to allow for a progressive income tax. And that's where we get the income tax to this day. So it's not just about lawyers making claims on the Constitution. The people can do this too. And we've lost sight of that.
2: Is there one part of the Constitution that's your favorite or that most interests you that you could zoom in on for us a little?
3: Again, the whole idea that the people have something to say about the Constitution, I think, is just really, really apparent, especially in those amendments that are passed during the Gilded Age. And one that I'm thinking of specifically is the 17th Amendment. Most Americans don't realize that the popular election of senators is a relatively recent phenomenon. That came about with the 17th Amendment. Before that, state legislatures picked their senators, and they were often subject to real corruption because the senators were so deeply bound to corporate interests at the state legislative level. And so the shift in the 17th Amendment to make senators popularly elected was about ridding Congress of corruption and giving the people a voice.
2: What part of the Constitution most frustrates you?
3: The Electoral College.
2: Why? Because they created it at all?
3: I mean, these were elite guys, and they thought that, you know, it was fine to have popular representation in the House of Representatives, but they really worried about the people, many of whom were not as educated as they were, weren't propertied, weren't gentry. They worried about the kind of impact that those people might have on democracy, on democratic engagement. I mean, it is actually kind of ironic when you think about it. And so the Electoral College is kind of a hedge against that. We don't popularly elect the president. It's done through this electoral system. We've changed that, certainly with regard to senators, and I think it's probably time that we changed it with regard to the presidency.
2: The Constitution was written in broad terms that left it open to interpretation in some ways, and that has created legal fights that continue to this day. Does that mean the Constitution was written too broadly?
3: I think one of the things the framers were trying to do was to make a document that was written because they wanted people to read it, but again, they wanted people to read it. So they understood TLDR well before we had an acronym for it. And they understood that if they enunciated everything, if they enumerated everything, this would become more like a legal code and no one would read it. And so they painted in broad brushstrokes. And part of that, too, was recognizing that they did not have a monopoly on wisdom. They couldn't foresee what was coming around the corner. And so they drafted, in some cases, in very broad terms.
2: You referred to the writers of the Constitution as a group of elite guys.
4: Someone I work with made the point of wondering how much faith should we put in a document that was written by people living in a very different era long ago, and as my colleague said, half jokingly, was written by a bunch of guys in the 1700s who didn't always brush their teeth. So how do we approach it knowing that?
3: Well, one, I think we have to approach it knowing that that's actually not true. The original Constitution was written by a bunch of guys in wigs who maybe didn't brush their teeth, but that's not all the Constitution is. We have the Reconstruction Amendments. That's a whole generation later with very different commitments and very different aims for the document. The Reconstruction Amendments are meant to entirely renegotiate the relationship between the federal government and the states and the federal government, the states and the people. Then we have the Gilded Age amendments, which are entirely generated by the people. And then there are a whole spate of amendments from the 1950s going forward. So to say that the whole Constitution is written by these guys who didn't brush their teeth is to continue the over-veneration of the original framers at the expense of the other people who also poured into this document and made constitutional meaning as well.
4: Melissa Murray is the author of The U.S. Constitution, A Comprehensive and Annotated Guide for the Modern Reader. Melissa, thank you.
3: Thank you.
5: Oklahoma now has an internationally recognized dark sky park. That's an area that ensures the protection of the night sky. Black Mesa State Park is the first such area in Oklahoma. Grayson Wheeler with member station KOSU attended a dark sky event to celebrate the designation.
6: Oklahoma is shaped like a saucepan. Black Mesa State Park and Nature Preserve is way out in the western tip of the panhandle, among red dirt hills dappled with yucca plants and prickly pears. Polly Kiker has been the park director here for 7 years.
7: As far out as we are, you need something special to drive people here.
6: That something special used to be that Black Mesa is the highest point in Oklahoma, but it's also isolated. With expanses of scrubby rangeland and very few people, the area doesn't have much light pollution. But that hasn't always been true for the park.
7: When you drove in at night, it would be super dark, and you come over the hill, and there was an island of light at the park because of all the streetlights.
6: Kiker got the streetlights turned off. Outdoor lighting at the park's buildings has been replaced with red bulbs, and visitors have guidelines about how to safely reduce their own light use. Now it's super dark. Enough so that Black Mesa has been designated as an international dark sky park by nonprofit Dark Sky International. Dozens of people came out to celebrate the milestone, including Cassidy Harris. She drove 6 hours from the Oklahoma City suburbs, where the night sky doesn't reveal as much.
8: It's really good that people get to see the stars like this in their full beauty. I think it's really important that at least once in a lifetime you get to see it like that.
6: In a field nearby, Kenny Tolbert has set up his telescope to take long exposure photos of the sky. He says it's one thing to know that the universe is full of stars. It's another thing to actually see them.
9: When they see, like, the Milky Way, and they realize, I'm looking at the center of our galaxy. I'm looking at the center. This is what we're all spinning around. And it's like, you know, we hear about it, but we don't see it.
6: Tolbert is glad Oklahoma has an official dark sky park.
9: We need about 1,000 more of them.
6: Well, a few more might be doable at other Oklahoma state parks now that Black Mesa has lit the way, or rather, darkened it. For NPR News, I'm Grayson Wheeler in Kenton, Oklahoma.
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11: During the first Trump administration, the U.S. campaigned against Huawei, the Chinese technology company. Years later, it's still in business. What does that say about U.S. leverage over China? I'm Steve Inskeep. We're reporting from the Presidential Summit in Beijing on the next Morning Edition from NPR News.
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13: 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Beaches Fine Arts presents American Dreams, a tribute to the 250th Declaration of Independence anniversary, with Emily Kalish and Kyle Walker on Sunday, May 17th at 4 p.m., with American music from the Revolution to present. Reception follows. All are welcome.
5: It's It's All Things Considered from NPR News. I'm Ilse Chang.
14: And I'm Sasha Pfeiffer.
2: Netflix is giving a new film-wide theatrical release.
5: Could this mark a shift in the relationship between Netflix and movie theaters?
15: Ted Sarandos spent more time talking to filmmakers, talking to movie theater owners. It made him maybe more receptive to trying a couple things out.
2: First News.
16: Live from NPR News in Washington, I'm Windsor Johnston. House Speaker Mike Johnson is defending comments President Trump made about how he doesn't think about Americans' financial hardships linked to the war in Iran. Trump spoke shortly after new inflation data showed consumer prices are at their highest levels in 3 years. Johnson says the president is busy working to resolve the conflict.
17: I talk to him on average twice a day, sometimes three or four times a day, and we talk about it constantly. He's laser focused on trying to resolve the conflict in Iran, because if we get the Strait of Hormuz, when we get the Strait of Hormuz reopened, that will alleviate a lot of pressure with gas prices and other things in the economy.
16: The Strait of Hormuz is a critical global shipping route for oil, natural gas, and fertilizer. The ongoing disruptions there have fueled concerns about higher gas prices and broader inflation pressures. The president is on a trip to China, where he's expected to discuss the conflict with leaders in Beijing. Voters in Tennessee are grappling with the aftermath of the state's redistricting plan. The new map splits an area in Memphis into three districts. NPR's Stephen Fowler reports the new districts run hundreds of miles across the state.
18: Local Republican Party leaders tell NPR the change is purely political and about helping President Trump in Washington. Democrats say the dismantling of a majority black district doesn't help folks in Tennessee and is discriminatory. Both sides do agree the changed district lines will make it more challenging to represent all the constituents. The 5th and 9th congressional districts start in urban Memphis, meander through rural West Tennessee, and come together several hundred miles later in suburban Williamson County outside Nashville. Stephen Fowler, NPR News, Memphis, Tennessee.
16: Stocks traded mixed today on Wall Street. The Dow was down 67 points at the close. The Nasdaq Composite up 314. 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
12: And this is WJCT News 89.9 in Jacksonville. Good afternoon. I'm Sid Hoskinson. State wildlife officials intend to stop the importation of sloths into Florida while they reevaluate the permitting process for exotic animals. The move follows the deaths of 55 sloths from South America, which were tied to the now abandoned Sloth World attraction in Orlando. Florida Fish and Wildlife Conservation Commission Executive Director Roger Young says an executive order is in the works to temporarily prohibit sloths from coming into the state while Class 3 permits are under review.
19: This very unfortunate situation resulted from one facility, Sloth World, and they're no longer licensed, and it is not a widespread issue.
12: The necropsies of several of the dead sloths found systemic infections as well as evidence of immune suppression. Surviving sloths from the now bankrupt Sloth World have been relocated to the Central Florida Zoo and Botanical Gardens in Sanford. After finalizing a deal to keep a Brentwood Harvey's supermarket open through at least February 2029, the Jacksonville City Council approves up to $12 million in financial incentives for the Winn-Dixie Company to keep its headquarters on the west side. The Harvey's store on West 48th and Main Streets was set to close in the coming weeks, and the pending closure became a sticking point for council members while discussing an incentive package to keep the company here. Concerns included creating a food desert for the community if the store closed. Winn-Dixie says the incentives will allow them to move forward with $65 million in capital improvements over the next 5 years. The incentives will also help the company increase its workforce by 200 people at its headquarters on Edgewood Court, and that's according to news partners at the Jacksonville Daily Record. 78 degrees in Jacksonville, 78 degrees as well in St. Augustine. We're going to see partly cloudy skies overnight, lows in the mid-60s. This is WJCT News.
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2: From NPR News, this is All Things Considered. I'm Sasha Pfeiffer in Washington.
5: And I'm Elsa Chang in Culver City, California. As U.S. and Chinese leaders prepare to meet tomorrow, the world is watching. In the disputed South China Sea, or the West Philippine Sea, as it's called in the Philippines, residents of Titu Island are watching closely as well. Jan Kamazin-Brumby reports.
14: If you were trying to stake your claim to a contested island in the middle of an ocean, how would you do it? Military exercises, a new Coast Guard base. How about a rap concert?
20: It feels like almost the entire island has turned out for this concert tonight. People are waving, people are singing along. There's clearly excitement in the air.
14: We're on Titu Island, a tiny Philippine spit of sand in the middle of the South China Sea, some 500 miles from the Philippine capital. In the crowd, we found George Olian Nisajo, a local resident.
21: It's the first time that they invited a band, and they really enjoyed it. I think it really boosts the morale of everyone.
14: With its tranquil beaches and sandy streets, Olian Nisajo's home could easily be mistaken for a holiday destination. But the calm masks the tension. China claims most of the South China Sea, including this island. That's despite a 2016 tribunal in The Hague that sided with Manila, finding Beijing's sweeping claims had no legal standing. In the last decade, Beijing has reinforced its claims with actions, including boosting its Coast Guard presence. It's a change that local fishermen like Ken Rabaya have witnessed.
22: There's a lot of Chinese militia, like Chinese Coast Guard. They are provoking for the fishermen. We are afraid.
14: Amidst the geopolitical struggle, he says he just wants to be left alone to fish.
22: I want some peace of mind for the people living here, for my family, for living.
14: It's a sentiment echoed by residents like local government worker Chris Anit. Although Titu feels like home, he's well aware he lives on a geopolitical fault line.
23: It's very hard because of the contention between the two nations, China and here. And what I worried is that the time will come when our territory becomes compromised because of international conflict.
14: And because Manila is a treaty ally of Washington, a spark could eventually escalate into a broader conflict between China and the U.S. So as Chinese and American leaders prepare to meet in Beijing this week, he's holding his breath.
23: I hope so that Donald Trump and the meeting with Xi Jinping would have a very good result for the development of this country.
14: In the face of tensions, the Philippines has tried to push back. Just last month, authorities upgraded their Coast Guard presence on the island. Despite this, residents remain subject to Chinese pressure. Just to reach the island, we had to travel almost 2 days on a civilian vessel that was shadowed for its entire journey. It's gone just past 7 in the morning on the boat here, and already we've been told we're being tailed by a Chinese Coast Guard vessel. I can see an enormous ship just on the horizon. As we approach the island, the Chinese vessel begins to issue warnings. It's part of a broader pattern. Countries that make territorial claims in the region, in particular China, are slowly ratcheting up pressure, but steering clear of an all-out conflict. It's what Emory University's political scientist Bernard Sexton calls gray zone tactics.
24: The risk of conflict in South China Sea is not zero, but the most likely scenario is that we continue on the same path. People are testing, they're seeing what they can achieve without incurring real risk.
14: But for those on the front lines of this tension, the risk feels real. Back at the concert, the group breaks out into a patriotic song, calling for Filipinos to protect their land. This is our territory. We will not fall. We will not surrender, they chant. A poignant message for Titu's residents, who see themselves not just as villagers, but protectors of their own land, now subject to decisions being made by leaders far from home. For NPR News, I'm Jan Kamazin-Brumby on Titu Island.
2: Researchers say the found evidence for what may have been an invasive dental procedure in Neanderthals. Science reporter Ari Daniel has our story.
1: Chigurska Cave is located in southwestern Siberia. Over the years, excavations there have unearthed an assortment of Paleolithic treasures, heaps of tools fashioned from stone and bone, and also fossils from a population of Neanderthals.
3: It is the richest collection in this part of the Eurasia. I think it was like a dream of the archaeologist.
1: Ksenia Kolobova is an archaeologist at the Russian Academy of Sciences. She says excavations at that cave can have their challenges. Just take the summer of 2016.
3: This season was absolutely horrible because every day it was raining. A lot of drops from the ceiling of the cave drop to your head. It was almost torture.
1: For a wet month and a half, the team scraped away dirt and rock using scalpels and little knives. And then, towards the end, they found a handful of Neanderthal teeth some 59,000 years old, including this one adult molar.
3: When you find it, it's very dirty.
1: After cleaning the tooth, they noticed a deep hole on the biting surface, something that could have been caused by any number of things. Kolobova later showed the molar to a colleague of hers, a dental anthropologist.
3: She's a specialist on ancient tooth. At the very beginning, she suspected that the cavity inside the tooth is not very natural.
1: So the research team CT scanned the tooth and examined it with a scanning electron microscope. The hole occupied the entire volume where the soft tissue would have been. They noticed microscopic radial grooves that they believed may have been artificially created by drilling into the tooth to deal with a cavity, perhaps.
4: To basically perform a root canal.
1: Here's what John Olson, an archaeologist at the University of Arizona and one of the researchers, speculates.
4: This was created by a stone tool handled by a Neanderthal between the thumb and the forefinger to rotate that on the chewing surface of the tooth to expose the pulp and clean it out.
1: The team wanted to see whether this was plausible, so they mimicked the procedure on a few modern human teeth, including one donated by one of the researchers who was having dental work done anyway, says Ksenia Kolobova.
3: It was a lot of joke about her impact in the article. So she did a really, really good experiments.
1: Experiments that duplicated the same geometry and wear observed in the ancient tooth. Cavities were rare among Neanderthals, but the researchers believe the molar reveals an ability by these hominins tens of thousands of years ago to execute a precise dental procedure. It could also suggest other skills, like being able to communicate the plan so the patient would be willing to endure the pain. The study is published in the journal PLOS One.
7: They did a lot of great work and they have beautiful data presented.
1: Rachel Kalischer is a bioarchaeologist at UC San Diego who wasn't involved in the research. She agrees the hole was likely produced by a stone tool, but she can't be sure it was done intentionally.
7: It's certainly believable, but I'm not sure that the evidence that they provide is necessarily the smoking gun.
1: With additional specimens, though, Kalischer remains open to the idea that Neanderthals were capable of treating cavities.
7: I wouldn't be surprised because we have all this other evidence that they were very intelligent and able to respond and adapt.
1: Perhaps allowing them to alleviate a toothache in a way that feels painfully familiar. For NPR News, I'm Ari Daniel.
5: You're listening to All Things Considered from NPR News. In South Carolina, a high-profile murder trial that captivated the country 3 years ago will be held again. The state Supreme Court has overturned Alec Murdoch's double murder convictions and the shooting deaths of his wife and son. South Carolina Public Radio's Victoria Hansen covered the original six-week-long trial and joins us now to explain what is going on. Hi, Victoria.
8: Yeah, hi there.
5: Hi.
8: What is going on?
5: Well, why did the court decide Murdoch should get a new trial?
8: You know, first, I have to point out this was a unanimous decision. Mm-hmm. And the reason, the bottom line, jury tampering by the then clerk of court, Becky Hill. Yeah, the justices agreed with the defense that Hill was trying to influence the jurors to push sales of a book that she'd been writing. They said she, quote, egregiously attacked Murdoch's credibility by telling jurors things like, Watch Murdoch's body language. Watch him closely as he testifies. This is an important or epic day.
6: Wow.
8: And the justices called that shocking jury interference done without the presiding judge's knowledge.
5: I mean, if true, yeah, that is shocking. Okay, well, this original trial captured attention far beyond South Carolina, I remember. And this new development will likely only revive that attention. Victoria, what do you think has fascinated people so deeply when it comes to this case?
8: You know, the Murdoch family was a powerful and wealthy legal dynasty that attracted a lot of attention, especially in the southern part of the state. And, you know, it's a kind of fall from grace story. And part of that fall was exposed during the trial when the presiding judge allowed Murdoch's alleged financial crimes to become evidence. And that is that he stole millions from his former clients and his law firm. But in its ruling today, the Supreme Court said much of that evidence about those crimes should not have been allowed in that trial. Murdoch later pleaded guilty to both state and federal financial crimes, but he has always maintained that he did not kill his wife and son. Now, as you mentioned, this trial got so much attention. Mm-hmm. Not only was it televised, but it led to numerous books, a movie, podcast, documentaries. In fact, I can remember reporters from all around the world descended on tiny Colleton County where this trial was held 3 years ago. And this new trial will certainly be a talker as well.
5: Oh, I am sure of that. So what do the defense and prosecution have to say about this decision?
8: Both released statements today, but they did not speak publicly.
5: Okay.
8: The prosecution said it respectfully disagrees with the court's decision, and it will aggressively seek to retry the 57-year-old as soon as possible. The defense is expected to take questions tomorrow, perhaps to hold a press conference. But for now, they say they look forward to a new trial that is consistent with the U.S. Constitution. Attorneys also said that they expect the retrial to look a lot different because the initial jury heard, you might recall, about 12 hours of testimony about those financial crimes. They said that will not be allowed during the retrial.
5: Hmm.
8: And, you know, Murdoch's defense team has long said that despite his financial crimes, he deserves a fair trial for the murders of his wife and son.
5: And what about Alec Murdoch himself? Like, what's next for him at this point?
8: Well, he will remain in state prison where he has been since March of 2023. He is serving a lengthy sentence for those state and federal financial crimes. But again, this is a win for Murdoch. He wanted a new trial because he has adamantly denied killing his wife Maggie and his son Paul. That next trial will likely look different. It might be much shorter. But the big question is, where would this new trial be held? With all the publicity, where does the defense find jurors who have not heard of Alec Murdoch?
5: Exactly. That is Victoria Hansen with South Carolina Public Radio. Thank you, Victoria.
8: Thank you.
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0: It's about 12 minutes now before 5 o'clock. You're listening to All Things Considered this afternoon on WJCT News 89.9 in Jacksonville. Tennessee Republicans have taken a majority black voting district in the Memphis area and split it into three. Many Democrats are furious.
1: It's highway robbery. It's totally racist from the core. It's always been about race.
0: GOP lawmakers claim the new map will better represent the interests and values of Tennesseans. We'll have more from Memphis coming up in hour two of All Things Considered this afternoon here on WJCT News 89.9.
2: 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Beaches Fine Arts presents American Dreams, a tribute to the 250th Declaration of Independence anniversary, with Emily Kalish and Kyle Walker on Sunday, May 17th at 4 p.m., with American music from the Revolution to present. Reception follows. All are welcome.
0: Cloudy skies, 77 degrees in downtown Jacksonville. Mostly cloudy and 77 degrees in St. Augustine. We're going to see partly cloudy skies overnight with lows in the mid-60s.
3: 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I'm Ilse Chang.
4: And I'm Sasha Pfeiffer. An estimated 32 million children in the United States live in homes with firearms. That's according to a new study in JAMA Network Open. The study finds that nearly 7 million of those kids have at least one firearm in their homes that is unlocked and loaded. NPR's Ritu Chatterjee reports.
5: Firearms are now the leading cause of pediatric deaths in the U.S. While a majority of those deaths are due to homicides, a significant percentage are suicides, says Dr. Matthew Miller. He's a public health researcher at Northeastern University and author of the new study.
6: When children take their own lives, you know, in a suicide, the gun almost always comes from their home. It's usually owned by a parent. And clearly the children gain access to those guns.
5: These suicides, he says, can be prevented by safe storage.
6: When guns are locked up, it reduces the risk of dying by suicide, by firearm suicide in particular, by, you know, threefold.
5: In this study, Miller and his colleagues surveyed 900 gun-owning parents of kids under 18. They found that 21% had at least one firearm in the house, unlocked and loaded.
6: So you pick it up and you can fire it. You don't have to unlock it. It's ready to go.
5: Such unsafe storage also increases the risk of unintentional injuries and of mass shooting, says Dr. Chetan Satya. He's a pediatric surgeon and director of Northwell Health Center for Gun Violence Prevention in New York.
7: We know from the literature in the past that many mass shooters obtain weapons without their parents knowing, but from the parents themselves.
5: Satya, who wasn't involved in the new study, says most parents are unaware of the risks of unsafe firearm storage. He and his colleagues at Northwell now routinely screen all patients for risk of gun violence, asking them questions about guns in the household and offering counseling on safe storage practices.
7: We've had over 200,000 of those conversations, and we've demonstrated a substantial number of those families do end up safely storing guns as a result of the conversation.
5: Some past studies also show that when physicians counsel patients on the topic, they're more likely to safely store their firearms. Ritu Chatterjee, NPR News.
4: If you or someone you know is in crisis, call or text the National Suicide and Crisis Lifeline 988.

0: the movie business, the number of days that a film is shown exclusively in theaters is a big deal. That window, as the industry calls it, has shrunk over the years, especially since the advent of streaming services. So, why has Netflix, the world's largest streamer, announced a wide theatrical release of its upcoming Narnia prequel? Well, NPR's Mondalit Del Barco reports that this news has many in the film business excited.
1: After the massive success of her Barbie movie, writer-director Greta Gerwig took on a new film adaptation of the classic C.S. Lewis 1995 book, Narnia, The Magician's Nephew. On BBC Radio 4, Gerwig talked about the fantasy story, a prequel to the Chronicles of Narnia.
2: I really do have such reverence for Narnia. I loved Narnia so much as a child.
1: Gerwig's big-budget film includes actors Carey Mulligan, Daniel Craig, and Meryl Streep. The streamer originally planned to release it in IMAX theaters for 2 weeks around Thanksgiving, but now the release date has been pushed to February to be shown at 1,000 movie theaters worldwide, not just IMAX, before it shows up on the streamer in April. That 49-day theatrical window, the first of its kind in duration for Netflix, has pleasantly surprised many in Hollywood, especially movie theater owners. Here's Adam Aron, the CEO of AMC, the country's largest movie theater chain, during a call to investors and reporters last week.
3: This is the biggest opportunity our industry has ever had to embrace Netflix as a theatrical content provider.
1: Netflix has produced movies for years for its streaming platform, and it's not known for being movie theater friendly. In fact, the company's CEO, Ted Sarandos, outraged cinephiles by saying that many consumers prefer watching movies at home. This is Sarandos getting grilled on stage last year by Time Magazine's editor-in-chief, Sam Jacobs.
4: Folks grew up thinking, I want to make movies on a gigantic screen and have strangers watch them and play for the theaters for 2 months and people cry and sold out shows. It just doesn't happen very much
5: anymore. Outdated.
4: It's an outdated.
5: So when someone gets up at the Oscars and says, we need to make movies for movie theaters for the communal experience, that's just an outmoded idea.
4: I believe it is an outmoded idea for most people, not for everybody.
1: But Sarandos seems to have shifted gears. Last fall, Netflix made a bid for legacy movie studio Warner Brothers. Sarandos promised he would premiere its original films in movie theaters. Many in the industry were skeptical and rallied against the proposed merger. In February, Sarandos was called to testify before the Senate Judiciary Antitrust Subcommittee.
4: I have been asked to give a blood oath about the 45-day window.
1: Senator Cory Booker asked Sarandos about his new promise to release films in theaters.
6: Will this be a fully exclusive 45-day theatrical window?
4: Fully exclusive to theaters, yes.
1: 3 weeks later, David Ellison's Paramount Skydance outbid Netflix for control of Warner and its assets. The consolidation is still being scrutinized by regulators. But during his bid for Warner Brothers, Sarandos learned something, says Lucas Shaw. He oversees media and entertainment coverage for Bloomberg News.
7: During that process, Ted Sarandos spent more time talking to filmmakers, talking to movie theater owners. It made him maybe more receptive to trying a couple things out.
1: Sarandos continues to try winning over mistrustful movie theater lovers. He even made an appeal to theater owners at their annual convention, CinemaCon. And Shaw says the timing was right for Netflix to support Greta Gerwig's Narnia in a big way.
7: Is this a one-off because they have this very expensive movie with a major director? Or does this become the new norm and a new key part of the Netflix strategy?
1: Shaw says the film team at Netflix has long advocated for the company to reconsider theaters, and many big-name directors, Martin Scorsese, Guillermo del Toro, David Fincher, Catherine Bigelow, have tried to get Netflix to wide-release their films with exclusive theatrical windows. But Gerwig was the first to get this kind of a deal, which includes a big promotional splash.
7: Anyone who's looking to work there will try to push for this. And one of the tricky things for Netflix to now navigate is, you know, how do you tell other filmmakers that their project isn't important enough or big enough to try that with?
1: Netflix has been experimenting with hosting live events at cinemas, such as theater sing-alongs for the anime hit K-pop Demon Hunters. At the same time, Amazon MGM Studios committed to releasing 14 of its movies into theaters this year and at least 15 next year. Amazon already has a box office hit with Project Hail Mary.
8: I put the not an astronaut. I've never done anything. I've never done a space. I can't even moonwalk.
1: In addition, Universal Pictures recently announced it's extending its exclusive theatrical window next year.
7: So they've had these signals, I guess, to try something new.
1: Something new for Netflix that's actually something old, showing movies in movie theaters. Mandalit Del Barco, NPR News, Los Angeles.

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4: 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Cloudy skies. It should be raining around the area in the next hour or so. 76 degrees downtown. 77 degrees in St. Augustine. It's fine.
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6: Well, good morning, everyone, on this Wednesday, May the 13th. It is a little cool today and rainy, but I will bring you some interesting news by reading it for you from the front page of this morning's Washington Post. And the first of the three articles I'll be reading for you today is under politics. The headline, Trump's approach on China has changed, now appears focused on getting along. This is written by David J. Lynch and Michael Birnbaum. Since President Donald Trump last visited Beijing more than 8 years ago, U.S.-China merchandise trade has fallen by more than one-third. The partial commercial deal he signed with Chinese leaders failed to live up to advanced billing, and the United States gave up trying to convince Beijing to remake its state-led economic model, choosing instead to ape some of China's features. After a bruising trade war consumed most of 2025, Trump and Chinese President Xi Jinping agreed last fall to an uneasy economic truce. The White House, struck by Xi's demonstrated willingness to push back hard on Trump's tariffs, now wants the relative calm to last. Whether it can will be decided at the two leaders' scheduled summit this week in the Chinese capital. Their discussions are expected to include the customary haggling over potential Chinese purchases of American products, including commercial jetliners and soybeans, as well as a proposal for a joint board of trade that would bring government oversight to their commerce. The two presidents are also likely to talk about ways to adjust tariffs that have grown to double-digit percentages on both sides. Whatever upbeat diplomatic rhetoric attends this week's ceremonies in Beijing, however, more friction appears inevitable. Trump already plans to introduce new tariffs this summer, including on Chinese goods to replace the levies that the Supreme Court struck down earlier this year. After struggling to decipher the unconventional American president in his first term, Chinese officials have learned to wield their economic leverage, warning U.S. business leaders recently that they will retaliate, quote, each and every time Washington acts on trade or investment, according to an American executive who asked not to be named, discussing confidential talks. The first Trump administration aimed to coerce China into reorienting its economic model to boost domestic consumption, which would suck in imports, while reducing subsidies for exporters. Today, the Trump team appears ready to settle for erecting higher barriers against Chinese goods. Quoting, "The big change with Trump 2.0 is that China has really stopped trying to appease the administration. We're going to try to get some wins, but it's really about managed trade, and it's less about systemic change in the Chinese system." This was said by Myron Brilliant, a senior counselor at the business advisory firm DGA Albright Stonebridge Group, who recently returned from discussions with Chinese officials in Beijing. The president has de-emphasized fundamental change in China's state-led economy. At the same time, he has pushed for greater involvement in the workings of the U.S. private sector. Under Trump, the federal government has taken an unusual ownership stake in Intel, a semiconductor maker, and several critical minerals companies. The government also secured a golden share in Nippon Steel's takeover of U.S. Steel, which allows the president to veto any plant closures or headquarter relocation. Trump has steered the government into financial partnerships with Westinghouse, designed to promote deployment of its nuclear reactor technology, and traded government export licenses for a cut of the profits from sales to China of NVIDIA's and AMD's computer chips. Along with the president's demands that U.S. trading partners, including Europe and Japan, invest hundreds of billions in U.S. projects as a condition of tariff deals, the new economic playbook represents a major shift in Washington's orientation. While falling well short of the government interventions that are common in China, and that multiple U.S. presidents have decried as unfair trade, Trump's economic activism marks a sharp departure from the market-centric approach of his predecessors. Quote, "The entire conversation about fairness is disappearing because, one, not only do they think they wouldn't get the Chinese to budge on these issues, but even more so, because the U.S. has decided that it will itself intervene heavily in the American economy," said Scott Kennedy, senior advisor at the Center for Strategic and International Studies in Washington. Trump entered the White House in 2017, having promised a break with decades of bipartisan support for integration between the world's two largest economies. He began imposing unprecedented tariffs on Chinese goods in 2018 and later took additional measures to hamstring China's technology development by placing two of the country's leading companies, Huawei and ZTE, on a Commerce Department blacklist. Many of Trump's tariffs survived both the January 2020 signing of a Phase 1 China trade deal and the Biden administration. U.S. imports from China peaked in 2018, then fell for 2 years before rebounding amid the pandemic era spending spree by housebound Americans. The pandemic also disrupted global supply chains, demonstrating the risks for Americans of depending upon Chinese factories for critical products, including personal protective equipment, pharmaceuticals, and rare earth minerals. Encouraged by both the Trump and Biden administrations, U.S. companies sought suppliers outside China. Within days of returning to the White House last year, Trump imposed additional tariffs on Chinese goods, first citing Beijing's role in the global fentanyl trade, and later as part of his broader Liberation Day announcements affecting goods from most nations. Trump's strategy was premised on the idea that China needed the U.S. more than the U.S. needed it. When China, almost alone among major nations, retaliated against Trump's tariffs by restricting shipments of the rare earths that U.S. automakers and healthcare giants require, the administration was caught off guard and quickly sued for peace. Interesting article there. I think I will keep along the same lines, still with the economy. The headline on this second article, the Iran war pushed inflation to highest rate in nearly 3 years. This is written by Andrew Ackerman and Federica Coco. The war in Iran is driving a sharp increase in inflation as surging gasoline prices ripple through the American economy, dealing a blow to a White House that has staked its economic credibility on bringing costs down. The Labor Department's Consumer Price Index rose at a 3.8% annual pace in the year ending in April, up from 3.3% in March, and much hotter than the 2.4% in February. Higher energy prices accounted for much of the month-to-month gain in prices in April of 0.6%. Gas prices rose 5.4% last month and were up about 30% over the past year. Shelter costs, which had been artificially suppressed by a data quirk tied to last fall's government shutdown, it rebounded in April. The overall increase marks the steepest year-over-year rise since May of 2023, when inflation hit a 4% pace, and the second consecutive month in which the conflict in the Middle East has measurably pushed prices higher for American consumers. Core inflation, which strips out volatile food and energy prices, rose 2.8% over the year ending in April, up from 2.6% in March. The White House, through spokesman Kush Desai, acknowledged the inflation increase, but said the jump is a temporary disruption from the Iran conflict. He pointed to declining drug and hospital prices, as well as wage gains in manufacturing and construction, as evidence that President Donald Trump's broader economic agenda remains on track. Trump has also proposed suspending the federal gas tax to blunt the impact of soaring energy costs. But a separate Labor Department release Tuesday told a different story. Real average hourly wages fell 0.5% from March to April, meaning Most workers are effectively taking a pay cut, even as the White House touts its economic record. Consumer sentiment has fallen sharply in recent months, with surveys showing Americans growing increasingly pessimistic about the economy, even before April's inflation figures landed. Michael Strain, Director of Economic Policy Studies at the right-leaning American Enterprise Institute, said the inflation report compounds an already serious political problem for the administration. Trump's approval rating on managing the economy is underwater, Strain said. The White House has compounded its difficulties through self-inflicted communication failures, dismissing affordability concerns as a Democratic hoax, and failing to make a convincing case to the American public that the costs of the Iran war are worth bearing. Quote, "This is a major political problem for him," he said, referring to the president. Roughly half a percentage point of inflation stems from Trump's broad global tariffs on imported goods. Another self-inflicted wound, Strain said, resulting in a messaging problem the White House has made worse by denying that tariffs are raising prices at all. Rekindled inflation, even if it proves to be driven largely by one-off shocks, also presents an early test for Kevin Warsh, Trump's pick to lead the Federal Reserve, who is expected to be confirmed Wednesday. Warsh would replace Jerome H. Powell, whose term as chair expires Friday, though Powell is remaining on the central bank's board. His decision at least temporarily denies the White House a crucial board seat, as Trump has mounted

inflation after an initial surge had seemingly subsided. Quoting, "The great inflation was not the initial surge," wrote Quavion of the University of Texas at Austin and Gorod Nuchenko of the University of California at Berkeley. "It was the failure to prevent the second one." Inflation rose rapidly in 2021 and 22, then declined over the subsequent years. When plotted alongside the 1970s experience, the pattern in the first phase is difficult to dismiss. A sharp increase followed by a partial reversal, with inflation settling above its pre-surge level rather than returning to it. Now, with a new energy shock emanating from the Middle East, Quobian and Gorodnichenko warn the second wave may be beginning. A big reason for that revolves around gasoline prices, which are among the most powerful drivers of inflation expectations. With the relationship between gas prices and what consumers anticipate for future inflation close and consistent across decades. When gas prices rise sharply, inflation expectations follow almost immediately. With expectations already elevated above pre-pandemic levels, a sustained rise in energy prices could push them higher still, prompting more aggressive wage demands and price increases across the broader economy. Gorodnichenko said inflation expectations remain elevated to the point where many households and businesses now expect prices to rise faster than interest rates, according to recent surveys. That dynamic can pour fuel on inflation rather than douse it, making it costly, he warned, for the Federal Reserve to hold off on raising interest rates. The longer they sit on their hands now, the bigger this problem is going to be, he said. The outlook for inflation is unlikely to improve soon, according to Joe Bruzuelas, chief economist at RSM. Bruzuelas said the primary drivers of April's increase, energy, oil, gasoline, transportation, and food, are all poised to move higher in coming months as global supplies tighten and supply chain stress mounts. He described the resulting economic backdrop as stagflation light, with inflation, not slower growth, posing the primary risk for the rest of 2026. And I will be now beginning the third article from the front page today, and this article is under health. The headline, FDA chief resigns amid agency turmoil. This is written by Rachel Rubin and Dan Diamond. Food and Drug Administration Commissioner Marty Makary resigned Tuesday after months of turmoil at the agency and White House staff last week signing off on a plan to replace him. Kyle Diamantis, who oversees the agency's food program and was recently elevated to be one of Health Secretary Robert F. Kennedy Jr.'s senior counselors, will be the agency's acting leader, President Donald Trump wrote on his Truth Social platform. Trump also posted a text message from Makary, where Makary offered his resignation and touted his record leading the FDA. "So much was accomplished under his leadership," Trump wrote. "The FDA's leadership team is likely to undergo a broader overhaul in the coming days, with several other senior officials expected to depart or be reassigned," said two people who spoke on the condition of anonymity. They declined to detail what those changes would be.

0: Trump told reporters Tuesday afternoon that the administration was looking for a new FDA commissioner. The president declined to say whether Makary had resigned or been fired. Quote, "Everybody wants that job. It's a very important job," Trump said. "Marty's a terrific guy, but he's going to go on and he's going to lead a good life." In a social media post Tuesday afternoon, Kennedy said the search for a new commissioner is underway. He praised Makary, saying he took on entrenched interests, challenged the status quo, and never lost sight of the American people we serve. White House and senior health officials had discussed months ago how to stabilize the agency, including whether to delegate some of Makary's responsibilities or replace him altogether amid senior staff departures and scrutiny from the drug industry and anti-abortion groups. Kennedy had also grown frustrated with Makary's leadership and decided to replace him, the two people said. Makary had not held a senior government job before being tapped to lead the FDA, an agency with sweeping responsibility to regulate the safety of medicines, foods, and other products used daily by Americans. Makary had clashed with White House and other officials in recent weeks over whether to allow sales of flavored vapes, and he warned about their appeal to young Americans. The FDA last week authorized the first fruit-flavored vapes for adults 21 and over amid Trump's previous vows to save vaping. Makary's allies have characterized his departure as a matter of principle. Makary was unhappy about the agency's action on fruit-flavored vapes, and that was the primary factor in his decision to resign, according to another person who also spoke on the condition of anonymity. Diamantis will temporarily helm the agency where he landed last year after working as a partner at the law firm Jones Day. At the FDA, he has threaded the needle of currying favor within the Department of Health and Human Services, the Make America Healthy Again movement, and among agency career staffers. Within the agency, he is generally viewed as a non-controversial pick to temporarily serve in the role, according to one current and one former FDA staffer. He has endeared himself to some in the agency, in part because he kept senior leadership in place, according to two former officials, whereas other FDA centers saw leadership turnover and waves of departures. Makary's ouster, after more than a year in office, is the latest shakeup at HHS, with some deputies selected by Kennedy being swapped out for choices with more traditional experience. Politico first reported on Makary's plans to resign. In April, Trump named former Deputy U.S. Surgeon General Erica Schwartz to helm the Centers for Disease Control and Prevention, his third pick to run the agency charged with offering public health guidance to Americans. Excuse me. Trump also named Fox News contributor and radiologist Nicole Safier as his Surgeon General pick. His third attempt to fill the job, ending the nomination of Casey Means, a health products entrepreneur and popular online personality. Means, who left the medical establishment toward the end of her residency, had been championed by some of Kennedy's MAHA supporters. Some of the staffing moves have been shaped by Chris Klump, a longtime healthcare entrepreneur whom the White House elevated in February to serve as Kennedy's top deputy, and has been granted some authority over personnel. Klomp's elevation is part of the White House's broader attempt to stabilize the health agencies and tamp down controversy ahead of the November midterm elections. Klomp had worked with Makary on previous efforts to improve FDA operations and management, said three people who spoke on the condition of anonymity. Senior White House and HHS officials agreed in recent days on the need to replace Makary, including that new leadership was required to stabilize the agency after a year marked by shakeups and turmoil that often spilled into the press, people said. Makary, a Johns Hopkins University School of Medicine surgeon and former Fox News contributor, rose to prominence criticizing the medical establishment during the coronavirus pandemic. During Trump's first term, he supported the administration's price transparency efforts. Ahead of the 2024 election, he endeared himself to the burgeoning MAHA movement because of his penchant for challenging long-held assumptions and groupthink in his books. The Senate confirmed Makary in March 2025 to lead the FDA. Three Democrats joined Republicans in the 56-44 vote, a rare instance of bipartisan support for a top Trump health pick. But during his tenure, he drew scrutiny from pharmaceutical groups over agency decisions on some drugs. Anti-abortion advocates frustrated that the FDA hasn't cracked down on a commonly used abortion pill, and some former FDA commissioners who expressed concern about a top FDA deputy's plan to tighten vaccine approvals. Makary called criticism about the FDA's rejections of certain drugs corporate spin. If your drug works, it's going to get approved, Makary said during a recent CNBC interview. He added, "Do you throw science out the window and do whatever the media tells you to do and whatever the lobbyists and corporate interests tell you to do? Or do you do what's right?" And that will be the ending of our reading for this morning, ladies and gentlemen. Please have a beautiful day, and we'll talk next week.
1: Justice Department charges shipping company in deadly Key Bridge collapse. The Justice Department has filed criminal charges against a Singapore-based global shipping company and subsidiaries, accusing them of safety violations that led to the massive container ship crash that caused the 2024 collapse of Baltimore's Francis Scott Key Bridge, according to an indictment unsealed Tuesday. Prosecutors accused entities of Synergy Marine Group of fostering unsafe conditions by not maintaining proper systems aboard its ship, the Dolly, and others in its fleet. Those lapses left the Dolly unable to recover from a blackout of its systems and unable to veer away as it crashed into the bridge in the early hours of March 26, 2024, leaving six men dead. The indictment, returned under seal in federal court in Baltimore last month, also alleges the company falsified safety inspection records and lied to investigators after the crash. The company, as well as the Dolly's technical supervisor, Radhakrishan Karthik Nair, faces charges including counts of conspiracy, misconduct, or neglect of ship officers resulting in death, violations of the Clean Water Act and Ports and Waterways Safety Act, and obstruction of an agency proceeding. Kelly O. Hayes, the U.S. attorney in Maryland, is expected to detail the charges alongside officials from the Justice Department, FBI, and the Environmental Protection Agency at a news conference later Tuesday morning. a spokesperson for Synergy, did not immediately respond to a request for comment. The charges come after a 2-year criminal investigation that commenced just weeks after the crash. The FBI and other federal authorities raided the Dolly at sunrise, as the Key Bridge's twisted steel beams still lay draped across the trapped shipping container in the frigid Patapsco River. That raid, first reported by the Washington Post, was the earliest sign that the Justice Department was probing whether the crew and the ship's owner and operator, Singapore-based Grace Ocean Private Limited and Synergy Marine Private LTD, had knowingly allowed the vessel to leave the port of Baltimore despite evidence that it had serious system problems. Investigators with the National Transportation Safety Board later said that the 985-foot Singapore-flagged ship lost power twice while leaving the port and slammed into one of the bridge's support pillars. Before the vessel left port, it had experienced 2 previous electrical blackouts. Months after the initial raid, in September 2024, federal law enforcement agents boarded a second ship in Baltimore's port, the Maersk Saltoro, which was managed by the same parent company as the Dolly. At the time, the FBI and U.S. Attorney's Office in Maryland said in separate statements that officials were conducting court-authorized law enforcement activity on the Maersk Saltoro alongside officials from the Coast Guard Investigative Services and the Environmental Protection Agency's Criminal Investigation Division. They did not provide any further details. In the year and a half since then, the leadership of the Justice Department and Maryland U.S. Attorney's Office have changed due to President Donald Trump's election win, and little else has been publicly disclosed about the ongoing criminal investigation. Attention, instead, has focused on the independent NTSB investigation, the civil liability case in U.S. District Court in Maryland, and the cost of rebuilding the critical span. During a public hearing last fall, NTSB investigators spent hours presenting their final finding that the Dolly careened into the Key Bridge at about 1:30 a.m. because of a combination of technical and management problems that preceded its departure from the Port of Baltimore. The NTSB determined that the probable cause of the deadly crash was a critical loose wire on the Dolly that created a precarious electrical connection and ultimately a blackout, resulting in the ship losing its propulsion and steering close to the bridge. Although power was briefly restored, the Dolly suffered a second blackout, which investigators said was the fault of inappropriately configured fuel pumps that had starved the ship of fuel needed for steering power and control. In their final report, NTSB investigators said Synergy Marine likely knew about the improper fuel pumps, but did not address the problem. Crew members said they did not know the pumps were wrongly configured, investigators said, and Synergy had no policies in place regarding the matter at the time of the crash. Federal safety officials also pointed to state officials at the Maryland Transportation Authority, which managed the Key Bridge, for what they said was a failure to conduct a recommended vulnerability assessment of the span. Such an assessment could have prompted a number of countermeasures that could have better protected the bridge against collapse from a ship strike. In addition, the investigators concluded that better emergency communication protocols could have prevented the deaths of the 6 construction workers on the bridge when it collapsed: Jose Manuel Lopez, Miguel Angel Luna Gonzalez, Alejandro Hernandez Fuentes, Dorlian Ronil Castillo Cabrera, Manuel Yasir Suazua Sandoval, and Carlos Daniel Hernandez Estrella. Julio Cervantes Suarez, a 7th member of the construction crew, fell into the river but survived. The crew's inspector, Damon Davis, also survived, running to safety seconds before the collapse when he felt the roadway shake beneath him. The 2 survivors, as well as the families of those who died, have been tied up in litigation with Synergy Marine and Grace Ocean since the disaster. Days after the crash, the owner and operator asked a Maryland federal judge to cap their liability at $46.3 million, prompting dozens of individuals, businesses, and government agencies to file lawsuits accusing Synergy Marine and Grace Ocean of negligence and arguing there should be no limit on what the companies might pay for that alleged wrongdoing. The Dolly's owner and operator have already paid far more than their requested monetary cap. So far, the companies have settled with the Justice Department for $100 million, the state of Maryland's insurance company for $350 million, and preliminarily with Maryland itself for a yet-to-be-disclosed amount of money. The trial for the civil case is expected to begin in early June and will last around a month. Next up, Hegseth, Kane, encounter intense bipartisan frustration with Iran war. Defense Secretary Pete Hegseth faced intense scrutiny from members of Congress on Tuesday over the Trump administration's handling of the Iran war, as lawmakers from both parties pressed him to clarify the Pentagon's plan to cover the conflict's rising costs and reopen the Strait of Hormuz. His testimony, alongside General Dan Kane, chairman of the Joint Chiefs of Staff, marks the senior Pentagon official's last scheduled appearance before Congress to defend the administration's record $1.45 trillion defense budget proposal. They spoke first with the House panel on defense spending before meeting with the Senate appropriators. Both sessions proved more courteous overall than Hegseth's appearances late last month before the House and Senate Armed Services Committees, where he lashed out at lawmakers skeptical of the Iran war, calling them America's biggest adversary. But Hegseth and Kane encountered rare public criticism from some Republicans, who, alongside many Democrats, expressed frustration with the administration's delay in assessing the costs of the conflict and lack of strategy for ending the war. "No wonder this damn thing is going nowhere," Senator Lindsey Graham, Republican South Carolina, said, objecting to Pakistan's involvement in a faltering process to negotiate a permanent peace deal between Washington and Tehran. Senator Susan Collins of Maine, the Republican chair of the Senate Appropriations Committee, aired similar concerns about the administration's plan to reopen the Strait of Hormuz. Iran has closed the strait to most commercial shipping since the start of the war in late February. "It seems to me that there's been a different plan almost daily with dealing with this problem," she said, echoing a criticism often voiced by Democrats about the war's financial impact on the American public. The strait's closure has dramatically disrupted the movement of Middle Eastern oil through the Persian Gulf, causing global energy prices to soar. President Donald Trump, who launched a naval blockade of Iranian ports in response to the waterway's closure, indicated Monday that would seek to pause the federal gas tax in order to lower the burden of higher gas prices. Kane, during later questioning before the Senate panel, declined to say whether the administration had achieved victory as it related to the strait. "Only political leaders decide victory or defeat," the general said. Earlier in the House, Representative Harold Rogers, Republican of Kentucky, said that the war had confirmed what defense planners had long warned about: Iran doesn't need a peer military to cause serious problems. "Even with overwhelming firepower, the side that runs out of munitions or air defenses loses first," Rogers said. "Are we secure in that point?" Hegseth repeatedly objected to lawmakers' assertions that U.S. weapons stockpiles were depleted, despite the use of thousands of munitions to attack more than 13,000 targets during the Iran campaign. He said that the Pentagon's inventories were absolutely secure and that the military had won every component of what we fought in this conflict. Representative Ken Calvert, Republican of California, head of the House Committee's Panel on Defense Spending, urged Hegseth to send Congress a final request for supplemental funding to cover the costs incurred by the war in Iran, estimating now to be in excess of $29 billion. His question came amid many critiques Tuesday about the Pentagon's responsiveness to Congress. "It would be helpful to get the supplemental sooner rather than later, Calvert said, after Hegseth didn't provide a timeline for the proposal. Representative Betty McCollum, Minnesota, the House panel's top Democrat, said that lawmakers needed a comprehensive accounting of estimated losses, including to aircraft and other military equipment, by June 11th, given the panel's schedule to mark up its annual defense bill. The $29 billion total cost of the operation to date does not account for the damage Iran has caused to American bases, said the Pentagon's acting comptroller, Jules W. Hurst III. An analysis published last week by the Washington Post showed that Iranian forces had damaged or destroyed at least 228 U.S. structures or pieces of equipment since the war began February 28th, including aircraft and hangars, barracks, fuel depots, air and radar defense equipment. Hegseth's last hearing, April 30th, occurred a day before the conflict reached the deadline by which the Trump administration was required under the law to seek Congress's approval to continue the war. He argued then that the 60-day threshold had paused during a ceasefire between Washington and Tehran. The administration later asserted that the hostilities had terminated in a letter sent to Capitol Hill. It doesn't appear that hostilities have ended, said Senator Lisa Murkowski, Republican of Alaska, on Tuesday, referring to the sustained military buildup in the region and the ongoing blockade. Our view is that he has all the authorities he needs, Hegseth said after Murkowski asked whether Trump would benefit from having Congress authorize the war. The ceasefire showed signs of fragility last week as U.S. warships intercepted Iranian attacks while transiting the Strait of Hormuz, leading to retaliatory strikes on a handful of Iran's military facilities. President Donald Trump attempted to downplay the attacks at the time, but on Monday he told reporters the ceasefire was on life support. It remains unclear whether enough Republicans will accept the administration's argument, or if some may break ranks and support the next round of Democrat-led resolutions intended to halt the fighting without lawmakers' explicit approval. All of the measures so far have failed. While GOP lawmakers again praised the administration's proposed increase in defense spending in Tuesday's hearings, many also argued that the use of a party-line process known as reconciliation presented additional risks for $350 billion in Pentagon priorities, including efforts to recharge America's sluggish defense industry. On Tuesday, the nonpartisan Congressional Budget Office estimated that a missile defense system that would meet the vision of Trump's call to build a golden dome shield to protect the U.S. homeland could cost about $1.2 trillion, far above the administration's estimate of $185 billion. Multiple lawmakers raised the Trump administration's harsh treatment of long-standing American allies, with Senator Chris Coons, Democrat of Delaware, chastising officials for berating them and bullying them for not coming along in a war which they were not consulted about. Senator Mitch McConnell, Republican of Kentucky, who chairs the Senate Defense Spending Panel, has also publicly called on the Pentagon to explain why it hasn't spent $400 million in security assistance to Ukraine that Congress passed earlier this year, a line of questioning he continued Tuesday. Coons, his Democratic counterpart, pressed Hegseth to provide a detailed plan for that funding. The secretary committed to spend the money but didn't provide a timeline. Dragging our feet on this small investment in Ukraine's defense sends exactly the wrong signal, Coons said. Next up. More of the men being deported now have lived in the U.S. for years. The Trump administration's vast deportation effort has led to the removal of an unusually high number of undocumented men who have lived and worked in the United States for years, according to a Washington Post analysis, upending the livelihoods and routines of scores of families. Men account for 9 out of every 10 people who have been deported by federal immigration officers since President Donald Trump began his second term last year. That ratio is not new. Women have historically represented a smaller share of those in detention, even as rising numbers of families have arrived in recent years. But the characteristics of the men being taken into custody have changed, and the number of detainees has skyrocketed. The Post's analysis of immigration and customs enforcement data shows that almost a quarter of the 300,000 men removed since January 2025 had lived in the United States for at least 3 years. In the last year of the Biden administration, less than a tenth of all deported men had been in the country for that long before they were removed. The share of those removed who have criminal convictions also has shifted significantly. Most of those deported in the decade before Trump took office again had been convicted of a crime. Now, the reverse is true. Nearly two-thirds of the men removed since the start of the second Trump administration do not have criminal convictions. Administration officials have said that the Department of Homeland Security is targeting criminals but will arrest anyone who is in the country illegally. A DHS spokesperson asserted that many of the detained immigrants who are listed as non-criminals have records in other countries. The agency provided 5 examples of recently arrested men who fit that profile, but did not answer a follow-up question on how many detained men in total have criminal records abroad. With the large number of men being removed, in many cases, women have been left to provide for their families on their own. In interviews with the Post, 3 women and 1 man described how an ICE arrest had transformed their families. All spoke of disastrous emotional and financial repercussions. "It rips apart the fabric of the family," said Regina Langhout, a psychology professor at the University of California at Santa Cruz, who has published studies about the effects of deportation on families. "The material and psychological effects can be felt years and years later." For decades, single Mexican men comprised the majority of migrants entering the country illegally and being expelled across the border. But in the mid-2010s, soaring numbers of women and families began crossing and seeking asylum or overstaying visas. Recent studies indicate that nearly half of all undocumented immigrants in the U.S. are female. But the share of women being deported rose in the final 2 years of the Biden administration, but declined to traditional levels after Trump took office. ICE has expanded the reach of its enforcement efforts over the last year. In raids across the nation, immigration officers targeted places such as construction sites and car washes. They also focused on specific groups of people, such as commercial truck drivers. Those efforts widely resulted in the arrests of men who more frequently work in those industries. Detention imposes financial burdens on families, from lost income and attorney fees. A September 2015 report from the Urban Institute and the Migration Policy Institute found that family income dropped an average of 70% during the 6 months after the arrest of a parent, and that fathers are generally the family breadwinners, indicated by the relatively low labor force participation of Hispanic immigrant mothers. When a father is deported, immigrant families are likely to be more reliant on public assistance or charity, the report found. Langhout said her studies show the deportation-related financial losses result in food insecurity, housing instability, and less time for parenting for the mother or father left behind. Families stop going to PTA meetings, the park, and all other places where communities build connections. "It sickens our entire society," she said. The most recent available ICE data indicates that arrest numbers have dropped, but they still dwarf figures from previous years. As of early March, ICE officers were arresting about 933 people a day. That number is 3 times as high as the average daily arrest figure in 2024. "They are being more discreet," said Gabriel Salguero, a pastor and president of the National Latino Evangelical Coalition. "But just as devastating." Well, let's go on to the inside of the paper. Trump shares a post calling for Obama's arrest. President Donald Trump shared a Truth Social post late Monday night that called for the arrest of Barack Obama, accusing the former president of treason without evidence. The post was part of a flurry of late-night activity on Trump's social media page, in which the president shared several posts that railed against his political opponents. The lengthy post, originally published by another Truth Social user, touched on a claim Trump has promoted for years that the Obama administration spied on Trump's 2016 presidential campaign. Arrest them all, prosecute them all, incarcerate them all at once for treachery, treason, and seditious conspiracy to overthrow the United States government. But first, Barack Obama, the end of the post read. Representatives for the White House and for Obama declined to comment on the post Tuesday morning. The post was one of more than four dozen items Trump shared or reposted on Truth Social between 10 p.m. Monday and about 8 a.m. Tuesday, hours before he is slated to leave for China for a high-stakes summit with Chinese President Xi Jinping. The frenzy of activity included more than a dozen posts that relitigated the 2020 presidential election, which Trump has continued to falsely claim was stolen. About a dozen posts attacked Obama by name, including one that called Trump's predecessor in his first term the most demonic force in American politics in decades. In another post published at 6:46 a.m., Trump attacked the New York Times for a story that detailed how it would cost $13.1 million to repair and paint the floor of the Lincoln Memorial Reflecting Pool, despite Trump's previous claims that it would cost only $1.8 million. This is not just a paint job, like low-life reporter David Fahrenholt of the NYT so inaccurately and maliciously stated. It is a deeply complicated work of smart and beautiful construction, Trump wrote, naming one of the reporters who worked on the story. Trump did not dispute the reporting that reflecting pool repairs would cost $13.1 million. The New York Times did not immediately respond to a request for comment on Tuesday. Trump's attention then appeared to shift in the morning, at least in part, to Iran. He posted a chart that implied the U.S. war in Iran was over and had only lasted 6 weeks. He also shared seemingly AI-generated images of the U.S. military shooting down Iranian planes and boats. Lasers, bing, bing, gone, one post read. One last inside story. Kash Patel lashes out as lawmakers question excessive drinking. FBI Director Kash Patel lashed out at Democratic lawmakers during a congressional budget hearing Tuesday, offering a brash defense to their questions centering on a recent news report alleging that his excessive drinking has impaired his ability to do his job. "It's a total farce," Patel responded when pressed by members of the Senate Appropriations Committee about an article published last month by The Atlantic magazine, which cited unnamed sources who offered a deeply unflattering assessment of Patel's year leading the nation's chief law enforcement agency. He added, "I will not be tarnished by baseless allegations." Patel has sued the magazine over the story and previously denied its claims, including that he has alarmed colleagues with episodes of excessive drinking and unexplained absences. But the rebuttal he offered Tuesday, amid a hearing on the FBI's request for a $12.53 billion budget, marked Patel's most defiant effort yet to push back against accusations that his critics say should endanger his future at the agency. "What we are learning about what's happening in the FBI is anything but normal," said Senator Chris Van Hollen of Maryland, the top Democrat on the subcommittee overseeing the Bureau's budget. "Director Patel, as you ask for more taxpayer resources, we cannot look away from the credible, extremely troubling reports about your misconduct at the FBI." Patel, embracing what has become the go-to posture for Trump administration Justice Department officials being grilled on Capitol Hill, quickly responded with personal attacks. He accused Van Hollen of slinging margaritas with Kilmar Abrego Garcia, the undocumented immigrant and Maryland resident whom the Trump administration mistakenly deported to a mega prison in El Salvador last year. The only person who has been drinking during the day on the taxpayer dime was you, the FBI director said. You don't know what you're talking about, Van Hollen shot back. The senator had visited Abrego during his time in the Latin American prison and was photographed seated with him at a table with glasses that appeared to have liquid inside. Van Hollen has previously said Salvadoran officials put those glasses on the table during the meeting, which was monitored by the government, but that neither he nor Abrego touched them during their discussions. Excuse me. But as the senator continued to press Patel on his drinking Tuesday, the FBI director again sought to turn the tables. He repeatedly suggested Van Hollen had once won up a $7,000 bar tab at an event, an expense the lawmaker maintained was a catering expense for a campaign-funded event for his staff late last year. And with that, we'll wrap up this Wednesday's Washington Post. Tripp and Bill and I will be back next week. Take care until then.
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Welcome to the reading of the New York Times for May 12th. As a reminder, Radio Eye is a reading service intended for people who are blind or have other disabilities that make it difficult to read printed material. Your reader for today is Chris Greco. We'll start today's reading with the Merriam-Webster word of the day, which is catty-corner, an adverb or adjective, C-A-T-E-R-C-O-R-N-E-R, catty-corner. What it means. Catty corner is used to describe two things that are located across from each other on opposite corners. It is a less common variant of kitty corner. The store is catty corner from the park, making it the perfect location to grab snacks for our picnic. In context, positioned on balconies, catty corner from each other, Tom Brady completed a pass across Bourbon Street to Rob Gronkowski, proving they've still got it. Gronk promptly spiked the football on the fan-filled street below. Rebecca Cohen and Greg Rosenstein, NBC News, the 9th of February, 2025. Now we will read the front page headlines from today's edition. What middle powers fear about the Trump-Xi summit. Asian nations worry that the president might trade security commitments for better economic terms with China during his planned meeting with Xi Jinping this week. How China's leader lost faith in his generals. Xi Jinping spent 13 years building a military to rival that of the United States, but the stronger the Chinese forces grew, the less he trusted the generals he had handpicked to run them. The fight to euthanize Pablo Escobar's hippos in Colombia. Colombia is planning to cull a population of wild hippos, the offspring of the drug lord's pets, dividing a town where hippos are the main draw. A single infusion could suppress HIV for years, study suggests. A study of a few patients to be presented this week showed promise for a type of therapy that has already cured some blood cancers. How Israel turned Eurovision's stage into a soft power tool. Israel's efforts to influence Eurovision's vote were broader and started years earlier than previously known. Meta's embrace of AI is making its employees miserable. The first article from the front page of today's edition is entitled, What Middle Powers Fear About the Trump-Xi Summit? By Damian Cave. Poland will soon host production lines for South Korean tanks. Australia is buying warships from Japan. Canada will send uranium to India, while India offers cruise missiles to Vietnam, and Brazil builds military transport planes for the United Arab Emirates. All of these deals were sealed in the past few weeks. Each one represents an attempt by middle powers to protect themselves as the conflict in Iran throttles global energy supplies and as a high-stakes summit between President Trump and Xi Jinping of China looms. Global polls show the world has little trust in the United States and China. Mr. Trump and Mr. Xi have both used their enormous leverage over trade and security to coerce or punish. And in response, smaller nations are behaving as if they are stuck in Godzilla or Dune, moving quietly in small groups, trying not to provoke the wrath of petulant giants. It's 50 shades of hedging, said Richard Hyderian, a Filipino political scientist at Oxford University. Or, as Zha Ian Zhang, a security analyst in Singapore, put it, no party wants to cross Beijing, and now Washington too. For countries watching from afar, dread and hope hover over the Trump-Xi meeting in Beijing, which is scheduled for this week. In Asia, which has been hit hardest and fastest by oil shortages caused by the war, and China's tight control of oil product exports, the mood is particularly grim. Interviews with officials and statements from leaders traveling the globe to secure trade and defense deals suggest that most middle powers feel overwhelmed by the deteriorating world order. Many believe the summit carries more potential for harm than help, and Mr. Trump's gut-driven approach to complex issues is the main source of anxiety. For months, officials in Asia have worried that the president might be too eager to make a deal with Mr. Xi, ending weapons sales to Taiwan or agreeing to soften policy language that could make it easier for China to undermine the Democratic Island. That would be the biggest nightmare, said one Taiwanese official who spoke on condition of anonymity to discuss internal government matters.
he insisted that reduced support from the U.S. was unlikely. But any concession on Taiwan could lead other American partners to fear abandonment. Beijing's push for compliance on contested territory elsewhere would be bolstered, from the border with India to the South China Sea. Vietnamese officials said that if President Trump makes a conciliatory gesture or flatters Xi, even without bigger compromises, China will gain leeway to press harder on smaller countries. Another concern being discussed across the region, that Mr. Trump might alter long-term security plans in exchange for better economic terms with China. Mr. Trump's decision to redirect a carrier strike group from the Pacific and munitions from South Korea for the war in Iran may have created momentum for broader redeployments. When the Pentagon announced it would pull at least 5,000 troops from Germany after Mr. Trump expressed annoyance with the German chancellor, allies in Asia were again reminded how quickly collective deterrence can be weakened. Mr. Trump has threatened in the past to make troop withdrawals from Japan, which hosts around 53,000 American military personnel, more than any other country, and South Korea, where another 24,000 Americans are stationed. If he could get something big from Mr. Xi for a drawdown, would he turn down the deal? Analysts noted that plans opposed by China, such as AUKUS, A-U-K-U-S, a pact between Australia, England, and the U.S., designed to counter Beijing's influence by equipping Australia with nuclear-powered submarines and advanced technology, could also be suddenly canceled. The sense that U.S. allies have to look to one another because they can no longer look to America is very real, said Hugh White, a former Australian intelligence official who teaches strategic studies at the Australian National University. That sentiment is much stronger than the cautious public language of national leaders might suggest, he added. European and Asian officials often talk privately, in frank terms, about giving up their faith in America, prompting a no-turning-back effort to diversify away from the United States. In casual conversations with reporters, they can sound a lot like Prime Minister Mark Carney of Canada, who received a standing ovation in Davos this year for a speech that declared, "We are in the midst of a rupture, not a transition." But in public, they're more circumspect. Some officials admit their countries are trying to buy time and evade Mr. Trump's fits of pique, while continuing the performance of imperial fealty. South Korean officials have simply expressed resignation over American military diversions after making clear they felt betrayed in 2004 when President George W. Bush announced plans to move troops from Asia to the war in Iraq. Australia, Taiwan, and Japan publicly and repeatedly stressed the value of American leadership without caveats, even as U.S. tariffs and the war Mr. Trump started with Iran kneecapped their economies. Walking with caution. No one wants to be seen stepping out of line. Japan's new Prime Minister, Sanae Takachi, has been bolder than most in trying to foster stronger relationships with other countries. Yet even as she crisscrossed the region promoting military cooperation, officials in Tokyo worried about how Washington would view her efforts. The Japanese don't want Takachi's security cooperation and tour, especially to Australia, to be seen as a version of Mark Carney, said Michael J. Green, the author of several books on Japan and chief executive of the United States Studies Center at the University of Sydney. Others have apparently reached the same conclusion. Mr. Carney's recent visits to India and Australia did not yield strong statements from their leaders, echoing his criticism of great power rivalry or his warning that if middle powers are not at the table, we're on the menu. At the same time, many countries, including some that are benefiting from the thickening of middle power bonds, have been careful not to anger the world's other hegemon, China. Nations managing their own disputes with Beijing, such as Indonesia, have done less to rally around Japan than some in Tokyo would have liked. Since Ms. Takachi became embroiled in a diplomatic crisis, after telling her parliament that if China attacked Taiwan, Japan could respond militarily. Vietnamese officials even pressed Ms. Takachi to avoid directly criticizing China in her speech at a university on May 2nd in Hanoi, according to diplomats who spoke on condition of anonymity to describe sensitive discussions. It is not clear if adjustments were made. Chinese officials later condemned her diplomatic efforts as war preparation. And yet, in a sign of how middle powers are still doing more while saying less, the two countries signed six cooperation agreements, including one on satellite data sharing
and another to secure deliveries for Vietnam's largest oil refinery, potentially easing shortages. The U.S. has become more unreliable, so it makes sense to try to develop alternatives, said Robert O. Crayohane, an international relations professor at Princeton University. Even if what's been formed so far has been insufficient, he added, having a weak alternative is better than having no alternative at all. The next article from the front page of today's edition is entitled, How China's Leader Lost Faith in His Generals, by Chris Buckley. The purge China's leader, Xi Jinping, has inflicted on the military elite was plain to see at a recent legislative meeting. A year earlier, state television footage showed around 40 generals in the room. This time, there were only a handful. Yet Mr. Xi indicated that an upheaval that rivaled those of the Mao era

era was not over. Stony-faced, he warned the remaining officers to beware of disloyalty. The military, he said, must never have anyone who harbors a divided heart toward the party. It was a rare public reference by Mr. Xi to one of the worst political crises of his 13 years in power. He had lost faith in the military leadership that he had spent a decade remolding. When Xi uses the word divided heart, they are heavy with meaning, said Xin Wen Ku, a professor at National Shenji University in Taiwan. The phrase is found in ancient Chinese treatises that counsel rulers against treacherous generals, including a volume Mr. Xi has kept on his bookshelf. Even his most trusted and most important confidants have fallen, Professor Cao said. Who else can gain his trust? The crisis threatens one of Mr. Xi's great feats, the transformation of the Chinese military into a formidable force with new aircraft carriers, hypersonic missiles, and an expanding nuclear arsenal. And it comes as China's rivalry with the United States has intensified, and as the Trump administration has put American firepower and its limits on vivid display in Venezuela and Iran. China's war readiness may be disrupted for years by the very cleanup that Mr. Xi has said is necessary to purify and strengthen the ranks. What once looked like a limited crackdown on corruption became a sweeping dismissal of dozens of top officers and culminated in the downfall earlier this year of Zhang Yuzhou, China's top uniformed commander, who had appeared to be a confidant of Mr. Xi's. The final break between them came, by some accounts, when Mr. Xi sought to promote the general leading the cleanup to a position rivaling General Zhang's. General Zhang objected. Months later, he was out. The gravity of the campaign was on stark display against this past week, when a military court sentenced two former defense ministers to death, suspended for 2 years for bribery. They will probably spend the rest of their lives in prison. This is Xi Jinping's military, said Daniel Mattingly, an associate professor at Yale University who studies China's politics and military. Why does he break the thing that he built? It's not what people would have expected of Xi, even 5 years ago. Something profound changed, he said. The corruption Mr. Xi has been hunting is real, but earlier internal speeches by Mr. Xi, not previously reported in detail, reveal another factor. A leader who saw in any sign of disobedience the seed of a political threat to his rule. He became convinced, analysts say, that the commanders he had chosen to modernize the military could no longer be trusted. Their loyalty and effectiveness eroded by graft and cronyism. Analysts say the upheaval has also exposed the tensions between Mr. Xi's two imperatives, preparing for combat and enforcing loyalty. Ultimately, Mr. Xi ousted a battle-experienced general who helped remake his military and replaced him with an inquisitor who is now, alongside Mr. Xi, the sole other remaining member of China's top military council. Xi Jinping's rule is slowly entering its late stage, Professor Ku said. His political calculations change in this stage. His anxieties become increasingly about members of his own inner circle. Seizing control of the gun. Early on, Mr. Xi appeared determined to avoid the fate of his predecessor, Hu Jintao, who was widely seen to have failed to establish his authority over China's military commanders. Mr. Hu's weakness was exposed in 2011 during a visit to Beijing by Robert Gates, then the U.S. Secretary of Defense. Mr. Gates asked Mr. Hu about the test flight of a Chinese stealth fighter jet, news of which had emerged that morning on Chinese websites. Mr. Hu seemed to have no knowledge of it. The civilian leadership seemed surprised by the test, Mr. Gates told reporters later. Mr. Hu's directives to Army commanders were more like suggestions they would consider, said John Culver, a former CIA analyst now at the Brookings Institution. Basically, you had a system that was no longer responsive to the party. After coming to power in 2012, Mr. Xi launched investigations against commanders who had grown wealthy and overweening under Mr. Hu, including some previously deemed untouchable because of their status. In 2014, Mr. Xi summoned hundreds of senior officers to Gutian, a town in eastern China where, according to party histories, Mao Zedong, in 1929, established the fundamental principle that defines the Chinese state today. The party commands the gun. Mr. Xi used that historical backdrop to warn that the Communist Party's control of the armed forces had eroded to a dangerous degree. At Gutian, Mr. Xi laid out the problems he had inherited. Faith in the party's values had decayed,

party, Mr. Xi said, according to a previously unreported version of a speech he made in Guqian that circulated inside the military. But really, deep in his soul, he had long ago fallen away from the party and into corruption and depravity. Mr. Xi was also alarmed by events abroad. He cited cautionary stories of leaders in the Middle East and the Soviet Union who were toppled after their militaries abandoned them in the face of insurrections. Mr. Xi came to the job with a reverence for the People's Liberation Army. His father was a revolutionary leader who had fought under Mao. In his early career, Mr. Xi worked as a secretary to the Minister of Defense. Mr. Xi believed that to instill loyalty in the military to the Communist Party and to him, he had to revive political work, the indoctrination, vetting, and monitoring that made officers and troops trustworthy. To drive home the new spirit of discipline that he demanded in Guqian, Mr. Xi was shown eating coarse rice and pumpkin soup, the humble, storied meal of the early Red Army. Absolute loyalty to the party rests on the word absolute, Mr. Xi said. It is a loyalty that is singular, total, unconditional, and free from any impurities or fakery. The chairman is in charge. From his first years in power, Mr. Xi also began entrenching a chairman responsibility system, an overhaul that tightened his control over the military by giving him intelligence and control deep into its ranks. He declared his confidence in his own ability to spot the right commanders for promotion. The key to building a strong military lies in picking the right people, he said in an internal speech in 2016, describing how he vetted and spoke to prospects for promotion. Senior and mid-ranking officers are the backbone for building and running the military, and as chairman of the Central Military Commission, I should personally handle this. He also replaced decades-old military regions with new theater commands, and he dissolved Central People's Liberation Army departments that he saw as barriers to effective control. His goal was to give China the ability to combine land, air, and sea forces to project power abroad, while ensuring that this modernized force stayed unflinchingly loyal. General Zhang Yuxia was among the commanders entrusted with executing Mr. Xi's vision. General Zhang was a gruff, charismatic officer who had distinguished himself on the front line of China's years-long border war with Vietnam from 1979. He was the son of a revolutionary general who had fought alongside Mr. Xi's father. Mr. Xi had earlier promoted him to the Central Military Commission and made him head to the military's General Armaments Department. The department was in charge of acquiring new weapons, which are vital to Mr. Xi's modernization plans, but had also become a mire of corruption, fed by its control over funds and contracts. He came from a privileged Communist Party background, and it showed, said Drew Thompson, who was working at the Pentagon and met General Zhang in 2012, when he took part in a Chinese military delegation on a visit to the United States. I think that combination of his background, his combat experience, his self-confidence, his comfort with the weapon systems, and his openness to change made him attractive to Xi. By 2018, Mr. Xi appeared satisfied that his overall was paying off. While he acknowledged to the Central Military Commission that problems remained, he said the changes were a historic transformation that had saved the military. When Mr. Xi won a third term as leader in 2022, he unexpectedly retained General Zhang in the military commission. At 72, the commander had been expected to step down. Mr. Xi instead made him China's top general, tasked with pursuing Mr. Xi's goal of a breakthrough in military capabilities by 2027. China faced an increasingly perilous world, Mr. Xi said 2 weeks later, during a visit to the Joint Operations Command Center. Direct all our energies to combat readiness, he said. Last man standing. But just over a half year later, in 2023, the veneer of stability cracked. Mr. Xi abruptly replaced the Rocket Force's top commander and his deputy, an extraordinary move in the arm of the military that controls nuclear and conventional missiles. The purge was never publicly explained. Then, China's defense minister was dismissed without explanation. Suddenly, Mr. Xi's transformation of the People's Liberation Army looked plagued by the same problems of corruption and disobedience that he claimed to have excised. This time, Mr. Xi brought his commanders to Yan'an, the hallowed base of Mao's revolution, where Mr. Xi called for a deepening campaign of political rectification. In the 2 years that followed, dozens of high-ranking officers removed or disappeared from public

0: public view. As the campaign widened, so did the power of Zhenjiang Shengmin, the commander steering the investigations. He had risen through the ranks despite having little experience in military operations. In the Rocket Force, he was a political commissar, enforcing party loyalty. He was known for his love of Chinese brush calligraphy. He was later promoted to a newly created agency that investigates graft and disloyalty in the military. His ascent reflected the importance Mr. Xi gave to ideological control and political loyalty, even as he also called for battlefield readiness. In Xi's analysis, failures of readiness stemming from corruption and merely an outgrowth of ideological impurity, said Joel Withrow, a senior fellow at the National Defense University in Washington who studies Chinese military. The rot was perhaps deeper than Xi imagined in 2023, and so he needed to take more drastic steps. General Zhang Shengming's powers were most likely enhanced by pervasive surveillance technologies that gave investigators more tools to spy into the lives and financial flows of officers and their families, said Mr. Culver, the researcher at Brookings. By late 2025, the purges were reshaping not just the ranks, but the balance of power among remaining commanders. Analysts suggested that as the investigations deepened, there was growing turbulence inside the military elite, including between commanders focused on warfighting goals and officers tasked with enforcing political loyalty. Xi is trapped in a red versus expert contradiction, said Mr. Thompson, the former Pentagon official, referring to red as loyalty to the party. With China's next leadership transition due at a Communist Party Congress late next year, in this reading, Mr. Xi appeared more sensitive to perceived threats to his authority. His top commander, General Zhang Yuxia, seemed more dominant, with many potential rivals toppled. But he was not untouched. The investigations had also brought down other generals linked to him, potentially implicating him. And the chief investigator, General Zhang Shengmin, was rising. The final straw came when Mr. Xi moved to promote General Zhang Shengmin to vice chairman of the Central Military Commission, said Christopher K. Johnson, a former U.S. government intelligence officer who is now president of China Strategies Group, a consulting firm. General Zhang Zhuxia, backed by his second-in-command, General Li Zhenli, objected to that proposal because placing an investigator in such a powerful position risked painting the People's Liberation Army as an unserious combat force, Mr. Johnson said. Modern Chinese history offers examples of commanders who overestimated how far they could push their leaders. General Zhang appears to have done the same. Zhang Zhuxia thought, "I've got the credentials to say this," and it turns out he didn't, Mr. Johnson said. When he and his deputy were removed early this year, the official military newspaper accused them of having gravely trampled on the chairman responsibility system, which Mr. Xi had built up to cement his control over the military. Mr. Xi is not stopping there. In April, he launched a program of ideological rectification and revolutionary forging within the military, an indoctrination drive, in other words. Mr. Xi addressed the assembled senior officers, described as the first batch of attendees in Beijing, suggesting that the campaign to instill loyalty would roll on. Television footage of the meeting showed rows of officers diligently taking notes as Mr. Xi spoke. Sitting next to him was General Zhang Shengmin, the enforcer. The next article from the front page of today's edition is entitled "The Fight to Euthanize Pablo Escobar's Hippos in Colombia" by Luis Ferre Sadumri. When night falls in the small Colombian village of Doradel, the quiet is broken by the wet, heavy thuds of the town's 3,000-pound unofficial mascots trudging past gardens, schoolyards, and patios. Along Colombia's main river, fishing nets once filled with catfish are coming up emptier, replaced by the wake of churning beasts that shouldn't be there. Fishermen are terrified to cast their hooks at night. "They've changed our lifestyle," said Giovanni Contreras, a fisherman, as he navigated his boat past the bulbous eyes of a male hippo peering at him. Thousands of miles from their native Africa, hippopotamuses are multiplying in the heart of Colombia, taking over watering holes and wading further into the lives of Colombian communities near the Magdalena River. It began as a drug lord's whim, four hippos that Pablo Escobar brought as exotic pets for his sprawling estate in the 1980s. Now, an unruly herd has bedeviled Colombia for decades. After the kingpin was felled in 1993, his 5,000-acre estate fell with him. Left to their own devices in the lush Colombian countryside, the semi-aquatic mammals did what they do best. They lolled in the water, grazed, and procreated. Today, about 200 hippos, native to Africa and declared an invasive species in Colombia, are estimated to be roaming freely, drawing fury, affection, and global intrigue. Scientists project their numbers to reach more than 1,000 by 2035, a potential threat to Colombia's ecosystem. The Colombian government has tried relocating the hippos across the world, but has found few takers. Veterinarians have tried castrating them, but it is a dangerous, Herculean effort requiring at least 8 people to trap, sedate, and operate on each animal. Then, in April, Colombian officials announced a $2 million plan they had sought to avoid, culling the population by euthanizing 80 hippos while continuing the effort to relocate the rest. Under the plan, which could begin this year, hippos that scientists are able to corral would be put down with a lethal chemical injection. Others could be shot between the eyes and buried in place, officials said. The plan has pitted animal rights groups against conservationists who say the hippos, without natural predators in Colombia, could displace native species. An Indian billionaire stepped in with an offer to give the condemned animals a home in his private wildlife park, but it is unclear if the intercontinental transfer of 80 hippos is feasible. The planned killing has divided Doradal, home to Mr. Escobar's former hacienda, where the only population of wild hippos outside Africa has become a lucrative tourism engine and defined the town's identity. It has also resurfaced Mr. Escobar's hunting legacy in a country trying to bury it. I'm personally conflicted because I'm conscious that they have to eliminate or move them, said Sammy Castano, 35, whose house is across from a hippo-filled pond. But they're also just animals, animals that aren't to blame for the decision of Pablo Escobar. He added, faulting the Colombia government for failing to take decisive action years ago. I don't want them to kill them, his 11-year-old daughter, Luciana, chimed in, recounting the time a hippo tried to poke its head through their living room window while she was watching television. The hippos have long lent a touch of magical realism to daily life in Doradal. Visitors are greeted by kitschy hippo statues. Locals offer hippo-watching tours, and some residents have reportedly stolen baby hippos to try to breed them as pets. Many residents regard the beasts with a mix of pride, pity, and prudence. Hippos, the largest land mammals after elephants and rhinos, are notoriously territorial, capable of outrunning humans, and have killed people in Africa. So far, attacks in Colombia have been limited, despite anecdotes of close calls with the animals on their grazing runs at dawn or dusk. In 2020, a hippo attacked a farmer gathering water from a pond, breaking his ribs and nearly killing him. And in 2023, a driver on a highway slammed into a hippo. The impact killed the hippo, but the driver escaped unharmed. Experts warned it is only a matter of time before people die in such encounters. As the invasion of hippos accelerates, there's going to be higher probabilities of accidents, said Catherine Corrales, an expert on invasive species who works for the government environmental agency in Bayasa, a region where hippos are proliferating. There is no invasive animal in the world that is so big. A drug lord's exotic zoo. Near the height of his power, Mr. Escobar acquired thousands of acres of land in Doradal, which served as a retreat from his billion-dollar empire smuggling cocaine to the United States. Mr. Escobar dug dozens of man-made lakes and built a Mediterranean-style mansion, a private airstrip, and a bullfighting ring. He also smuggled into the country a coterie of exotic animals from zoos and dealers, elephants, giraffes, camels, rhinos, kangaroos, ostriches, and deer, and, of course, 4 hippos. All the animals had their specialized feeders, said Jose Conrado Montoya Toro, 85, who said he was hired in the 1980s as a caretaker of Mr. Escobar's zoo. When the vegetable truck came, there was cabbage, carrots, and lettuce for all the animals. The estate, Hacienda Napoles, fell into disrepair after the police killed Mr. Escobar in a rooftop shootout in Medellin. Most of the animals were transferred to zoos, but the hippos were abandoned and they escaped, reproducing beyond the premises. Eager to dismantle Mr. Escobar's mythology, the Colombian government turned Hacienda Napoles into a privately run theme park with water slides and a zoo that has become a popular tourist destination. A museum there barely mentioned Mr. Escobar's name. The exhibits focus on the violent history of his Medellin cartel, whose hitmen and bombings killed thousands of people. Visitors can view wild hippos on the former estate's lakes from an observation deck, and they can feed carrots to the park's two captives, Paco and Joaco. They're not animals you see every day, said Henry Samuel Perez, a caretaker, as he warned families to keep their children from climbing into the corral. Having them here is a privilege for us. A bloated presence on the Magdalena River. Miles from Hacienda Nápoles, dozens of hippos have waded north along the Magdalena, a biodiverse artery that flows about 1,000 miles through Colombia. Unlike in Africa, there are no lions or crocodiles to curb their growth. If the hippos continue unabated, many scientists say they could displace manatees and capybaras from their feeding areas. Their paths, scientists say, could alter riverbanks and their excrement the aquatic chemistry threatening fish. The government's first attempt at a solution turned into a political nightmare. After state-sanctioned hunters shot an especially aggressive male named Pepe in 2009, a leaked photo of smiling soldiers standing over his carcass led to a national outrage. A judge soon banned further killings, forcing officials to find non-lethal ways to manage the herd. The burden largely fell on David Echeverry, a Colombian biologist and local environmental official with a focus on botany, who had to learn about hippos on the fly. His team learned to lure some of them into paddocks with vegetables. Eight were captured and sent to Colombian zoos. Dozens were tranquilized and castrated to keep them from reproducing, a grueling 6 to 8 hour nighttime undertaking. The most complicated part is capturing the hippos, Mr. Echeverry said. We weren't able to stop population growth. In 2021, a group of scientists published an exhaustive study concluding that culling them was one of the most effective ways to protect the ecosystem. And in 2022, the Colombian government declared the hippos an invasive species, opening the door to euthanasia. Mr. Contreras, the fisherman, 48, is eager for the cull to begin. He has largely abandoned the river after dark, forfeiting what used to be his most abundant hauls. With their massive bodies submerged, the hippos are invisible in the moonlight. Fishermen are terrified of unknowingly navigating over their sunken boulders of muscle or, worse, provoking one and turning it into a territorial bull. A hippo can destroy a boat hull with a toss of its head. Instead of thinking so much about the lives of the animals, he said, why don't they think about the suffering of the fishermen and the poor who live on the river's edge? The next article from the front page of today's edition is entitled, A Single Infusion Could Suppress HIV for Years, Study Suggests, by Apoorva Mandavali. For about a decade, scientists have had remarkable success curing some blood cancers by modifying a patient's own immune cells to recognize and kill the malignant cells. That same approach may help control HIV, among the wiliest of viruses, scientists will report on Tuesday. After a single infusion of immune cells engineered to recognize the virus, two people in a new study have suppressed their HIV to undetectable levels, one of them for nearly 2 years. The data is scheduled to be presented at a gene therapy conference in Boston, but the researchers shared an early copy with the New York Times. The treatment is years, if not decades, from being widely available, but the study offers what scientists call proof of concept and the tantalizing hope that a single shot could one day offer lifelong relief from HIV. It is inspiration and a potential roadmap to get to where we need to go, said Dr. Steve Deeks, an HIV expert at the University of California, San Francisco, who led the trial. Other scientists were enthusiastic about the milestone. It's truly amazing that they were able to accomplish this, said Dr. Hans-Peter Kleim, an oncologist and gene therapy expert at the Fred Hutchinson Cancer Center in Seattle, who was not involved in the study. HIV requires lifelong control because the virus hides out in deep recesses of the body and comes roaring back when it sees an opportunity. It also mutates easily to evade its attackers. More than 40 million people are living with HIV worldwide. About three-fourths of them take daily oral pills to keep the virus in check, and a much smaller proportion now receive injections every month or two. Several companies are developing longer-acting options, including weekly and monthly pills, and shots that could be given just once a year. but scientists still aspire to develop functional cures that would effectively control HIV over a lifetime, even if they do not eliminate it. People are really working hard on trying to cure it, and we're making progress, said James Riley, an immunologist at the University of Pennsylvania, who is also modifying immune cells to control HIV. Since the 1990s, many scientists have tried to modify immune cells called T cells to attack HIV, but those efforts were mostly unsuccessful. Some research teams lost interest after the arrival of powerful antiretroviral drugs soon after. Cancer researchers soldiered on and succeeded in using the approach against blood cancers like leukemia. Cancer will always probably be the pioneer in this stuff because of the incredible unmet medical need, Dr. Riley said. In the new study, scientists at Caring Cross, a nonprofit focused on developing affordable immunotherapies, engineered immune cells from each study participant to carry two molecules on the cell surface. Both molecules bind to HIV and kill infected cells, but one also prevents the immune cells from becoming infected. It's this dual nature of targeting, killing, and protecting that we think is the missing piece in terms of how this therapy works, said Boro Dropulich, the executive director of Caring Cross, who developed the method. The researchers extracted immune cells from each participant, modified the cells, then injected them back in. The participants stopped taking antiretroviral drugs the day of the infusion. If a person does not take antiretroviral drugs, their HIV levels typically soar within 2 weeks. But one person in the trial partially suppressed the virus for 12 weeks before rebounding. Two others were still in remission, 92 and 48 weeks after their infusion. All three had begun receiving antiretroviral therapy within months of being infected. Three others who had lived with HIV for longer before they were treated did not respond and needed to resume antiretroviral therapy. A seventh participant showed signs of control 7 weeks after infusion. Those details may be important. Those who were treated early in infection may have less HIV sequestered in their body. Their immune system may also be less ravaged by the virus and therefore more likely to rally when infused with the modified cells. 3 out of 3 people with early disease doing some degree of control, to me, is the most provocative finding here, Dr. Deeke said. The two people with long-term response did show some blips of viral replication that quickly died down. That is to be expected as HIV emerges from its reservoirs and is quashed by the immune cells. Still, the results were exciting, several experts said. The numbers in the study are very small, but these N-of-1s are so powerful because they encourage further research, said Dr. Mike McCune, the head of a division at the Gates Foundation that supports innovation in HIV. For us, what's important is to make sure that we can go from an N-of-1 to an N-of-1,000,000 or more, he said. And the only way to do that is to engage companies that know how to make products. The foundation has not invested in work that involves removing immune cells and reinfusing them back into the individual. That approach is too invasive and expensive to reach the millions who will need it, Dr. McCune said, but it is actively pursuing scalable options. Cancer researchers are already showing success altering the immune cells while they are still in the body, which should eventually be cheaper by orders of magnitude. The direct injections could be produced for less than $10,000 and then be off the shelf, meaning you can have them ready when a patient or person living with HIV comes in, Dr. Keam said. Other groups are working on broadly neutralizing antibodies, rare molecules that can disable a wide range of HIV versions by targeting parts of the virus that do not mutate. If we can combine these two approaches, that really may be synergistic and provide a pathway to deliver something close to a functional cure long-term, Dr. Riley said. Anticipating long-term needs, Caring Cross is working with organizations in Brazil, India, and elsewhere to manufacture the products for cancer at much lower costs. The team is also refining the tools and approach for HIV and plans to begin a bigger study later this year. This is a first-in-human approach, Dr. Deeke said. We often come up with new theories as we do this, and that's what's happening as we speak. The next article from the front page of today's edition is entitled, How Israel Turned Eurovision Stage into a Soft Power Tool, by Mara Hivestendal and Alex Marshall. Last fall and winter, senior Israeli diplomats urgently contacted officials and television broadcasters across Europe to address a delicate, if unexpected, topic, the High Camp Eurovision Song Contest. Broadcasters wanted to ban Israel from Eurovision and threatened to boycott the contest over the war in Gaza. Some even accused the Israeli government of unfairly influencing the results through a mass voting campaign. Israel arguably had bigger diplomatic concerns than a pop music competition, even one that reaches 166 million viewers around the world. A United Nations commission had recently accused Israel of committing genocide, which it vigorously denied, and world leaders were recognizing Palestinian statehood, which it had long opposed. I am a little bit surprised why this is a matter that the embassy is looking into. Stefan Eriksson, the head of Iceland's national broadcaster, wrote to an Israeli diplomat who wanted to discuss Eurovision last December. This previously undisclosed diplomatic push to keep Israel in Eurovision was just one aspect of a drama that unfolded over the past year around the world's most watched cultural event. To the Israeli government, Eurovision became more than just a celebration of glittery outfits, gay pride, and pyrotechnic staging. It became a chance, through strong showings by its singers, to burnish the country's flagging reputation and rally international support. This year's competition starts on Tuesday, following the biggest crisis in Eurovision's 70-year history. Iceland and four other countries are boycotting to protest Israel's participation. The nonprofit European Broadcasting Union, which runs the contest, faces financial challenges. A New York Times investigation found a well-organized campaign by Prime Minister Benjamin Netanyahu's government that embraced Eurovision as a soft power tool and a secretive contest organizer that was ill-equipped to respond. As the normally lighthearted contest became a proxy fight over Middle Eastern affairs and human rights, Eurovision struggled to defend a core tenet: politics play no role in the event. Israel's efforts to influence Eurovision's vote were broader and started years earlier than previously known. Even before the voting controversy burst into view, financial records show Israel spent at least $1 million on Eurovision marketing. Some of that money came from Mr. Netanyahu's Hasbara office, a euphemism for overseas propaganda to promote Israel's singer. Governments are not supposed to intervene in the voting. Eurovision is a contest for public broadcasters and singers, not governments. The Israeli Foreign Ministry did not respond to detailed requests to comment. A spokesman for Mr. Netanyahu's office said he would review the questions and consider responding. He did not respond. Eurovision's director, Martin Green, said in an interview that Israel's actions last year were excessive but did not contribute to Israel's unexpected second-place finish. A Times investigation based on previously undisclosed voting data, Eurovision documents, and interviews with more than 50 people, however, found that the campaign could have easily changed the contest outcome. Israel's singer won the popular vote in countries where polls show that Israel is deeply unpopular. A vote analysis shows that, in some countries, it would have taken only a few hundred people to tip the popular vote, which in turn can shape the final outcome because of the contest's voting system. There is no evidence that Israel, as some Eurovision fans have speculated, used bots or other covert tactics to manipulate the vote. Organizers have kept full vote data in closely guarded secret, even from their own broadcasters. Faced with an internal revolt and threats from Israeli allies to leave the contest, they publicly downplayed Israel's vote campaign and never thoroughly investigated it. Contest organizers commissioned a review of broadcasters' feelings on Israel, but kept the full report secret. They called a vote on keeping Israel in the contest, then abruptly canceled it. They discouraged broadcasters from talking to journalists. The Israeli government has co-opted Eurovision, said Stefan John Hafstein, the chairman of the board for Iceland's public broadcaster. Buying advertisements and coordinating social media messaging is not illegal. Eurovision is, after all, just a singing contest, albeit the world's largest. But while governments often try to capitalize on the publicity their singers provide, no government-led promotional effort has been as extensive and controversial as Israel's. Israel's voice should be heard everywhere, said Israel's largely ceremonial president, Isaac Herzog, who raised the boycott issue in meetings with world leaders last year. We should participate, we should raise our flag high, and we should bring the best performers to Eurovision. Eurovision, which once launched the international careers of ABBA and Celine Dion, faces an uncertain future. Financial projections reviewed by the Times estimated last year that the boycotts would cost the nonprofit broadcasting group hundreds of thousands of dollars in participation fees. Mr. Green said Eurovision's finances were robust, but acknowledged struggling to find sponsors. "It's certainly one of the biggest challenges we faced," Mr. Green said of the Israel controversy. "But Eurovision," he added, "exists to demonstrate global harmony, to show the world as it could be. This is the inside story of the controversy that almost broke Eurovision. Eurovision as soft power." In May 2024, fans gathered in the coastal Swedish city of Malmo for the first Eurovision contest of the Gaza War. Despite the name, Eurovision brings together singers and broadcasters from around the world. Israel debuted in 1973. Musicians compete under national flags, but the acts are funded by broadcasters. At the time, no bright line rule prohibited government promotion, but independence is a core Eurovision tenet. The Israeli government, though, had quietly been promoting its broadcasters' acts since at least 2018, according to Doron Medali, a former Eurovision songwriter for Israel. "The government spent more than $100,000 on social media promotion that year," he said. Israel won. Mr. Medali said the victory convinced Israeli leaders that Eurovision, which is hugely popular in Israel, was a good investment. The Netanyahu government increased spending ahead of the Malmo contest, records show. European public opinion opposed the war, and some music industry groups were already calling for Israel to be kicked out of Eurovision. A strong Israeli performance would show that Israel was loved by the European public, according to Israeli officials. They, along with some people close to Eurovision, spoke on condition of anonymity, either because they were not authorized to speak publicly or because they feared retribution from contest organizers. In Malmo, the Israeli government spent more than $800,000 in Eurovision-related advertising, according to data from the Israeli Government Advertising Agency. The data, which was obtained by the Israeli media watchdog The Seventh Eye and provided to The Times, reveals that the bulk of the money came from the foreign ministry. A line item from the Prime Minister's Hasbara office showed that it had also allocated money for, quote, vote promotion. Israel's public broadcaster, Khan, told The Times that it had no prior knowledge of government ad campaigns and that, to its knowledge, the competition rules weren't violated. In 2024, Israel singer Eden Golan came second to the popular vote and topped the voting in many nations where pro-Palestinian sentiment is strong. "The world, it seems, is not against us," the Israeli news site Yonet wrote. Yonet noted that the Foreign Office had advertised on YouTube during Eurovision, but the story and the unusual voting patterns otherwise received little attention. Eurovision broadcasters were preoccupied. The activist Greta Thunberg and thousands of others crowded Malmo, protesting Israel's involvement. On stage, several singers wore Palestinian symbols. The Dutch rapper Joost Klein was expelled for an unrelated altercation with a camera woman. But one broadcaster from Slovenia noted the peculiar vote outcome and asked Eurovision to release more data. "Organizers never responded," the broadcaster said. Eurovision said last week that it had not deemed any Israeli promotions from 2024 to be excessive. Eurovision had put Malmo behind it, but its problems were only beginning. Vote 20 times. At the 2025 Eurovision contest in Basel, Switzerland, Israel finished second overall and won the popular vote, once again carrying countries where people have been outspoken against Israel's policies. This time, the unexpected results were noticed. Using Google's ad library, journalists at the Finnish broadcaster, Yle, revealed that the Israeli government had bought online advertisements in multiple languages, calling on people to vote for the Israeli contestant, Yuval Rafael, up to the maximum 20 times. Spending figures for that contest are not available, but Israel's campaign was broader and more coordinated than in Malmo. Mr. Netanyahu himself posted a graphic to social media encouraging people to vote 20 times for Ms. Rafael. Pro-Israel groups across Europe posted the same and related graphics. Israel Deputy Ambassador to Austria, Ilai Levi Jutkowski, told The Times that he had contacted a diaspora group to rally support for Ms. Rafael. Mr. Medali, this Israeli songwriter, defended the strategy. "Israel spends so much on security," he said, "that it is only fair that the government fund promotion. Everybody is jealous and triggered because Israel is achieving great results," he said. Israel's promotion efforts could have easily affected the popular vote, an analysis of vote data found. That's because in some countries, records show, so few people vote that only several hundred voting repeatedly could change the outcome. Then there's a table that shows Spain's popular vote in the 2025 Eurovision Grand Final. Country, Israel, percent, 33.34%. Ukraine, next, 6.74%. Poland, third, 5.66%. Estonia, fourth, 4.37%. Finland, next, fifth, 3.90%. After the contest, Slovenia's broadcaster again demanded voting data and threatened to withdraw. Others privately called for an outside investigation. Mr. Green, the director, promised that Eurovision's governing body would review the vote, but that group never received a full vote analysis, just a top-line data, Mr. Green acknowledged. Neither he nor the broadcasting union commissioned an external investigation. "We are very, very happy that the result is true and fair and analyzed," Mr. Green said. In July, at a broadcaster meeting in London, dissent mounted. Spain called for a debate over Israel's participation and for changing a voting system that it saw as susceptible to manipulation. Rather than investigate, Eurovision hired a consultant, the Czech broadcasting veteran Peter Dvorak, to interview members about Israel's participation. Opinions varied widely. "Sometimes they just felt that Israel as a state is sometimes using this event as some sort of promotional tool," Mr. Dvorak recalled in an interview. Others wanted Eurovision to skip or postpone the 2026 contest. Some felt that Khan, the Israeli broadcaster, should not be held accountable for the actions of its government. Broadcasters would later receive only a summary of Mr. Dvorak's findings, not his report, reinforcing some views that the effort was a waste of time. By the end of September, five broadcasters, Iceland, Ireland, the Netherlands, Spain, and Slovenia, were openly discussing a boycott. A simmering controversy boils over. A Eurovision meeting in Croatia that month did not allay concerns. Instead, Mr. Green's team gave two seemingly contradictory presentations, according to two attendees. The first presentation claimed that Israel had not affected the 2025 outcome. No detailed data was offered. The second presentation coached broadcasters on using social media to secure more votes. To some in the room, organizers seemed to be saying that online campaigns could influence the vote, but that Israel's had not. Organizers were stuck between competing factions. Rumors swirled that Norway and Portugal might join the dissenting five countries if Israel remained on stage. Documents show that Israeli allies like Germany and Estonia opposed a ban. Organizers calculated the financial effects of both scenarios, losing Israel's critics or losing Israel and its defenders. Neither outcome was good, records show. By some estimates, Eurovision stood to lose more than $600,000 in fees. Things had gotten so bad that even Austria's national broadcasting chief floated in one internal conversation the possibility of his country withdrawing in support of Israel, according to someone directly familiar with the discussion. That would have left the 2026 contest, set to take place in Vienna, without a host. A spokesman for the Austrian broadcaster said it has always been clear that Vienna would host. The broadcasting chief has since resigned. In a late September letter to members, Eurovision acknowledged that it had never faced a divisive situation like this before and announced an emergency vote on Israel's participation. Privately, Eurovision's lawyers delivered an extraordinary piece of advice. Organizers could legally exclude Israel if they wanted to. Eurovision torn apart. A few weeks later, Eurovision canceled the emergency vote, citing the new ceasefire in Gaza. It pushed the issue into December. Broadcasters still had questions about human rights and Israel's marketing campaign, but Eurovision seemingly wanted the controversy to go away. Its communications team had circulated an email discouraging broadcasters from speaking with journalists. The delay gave Israel's government time to make a diplomatic push. Israeli embassies contacted broadcasters in at least three countries, according to documents and interviews with people involved. In a fourth country, the Israeli government contacted the foreign ministry to discuss Eurovision. Finally, in December...
1: 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For more information, or if you have comments, questions, suggestions, or concerns, please call the Radio Reading Service at 904-358-6308.

0: This program is intended for a print-impaired audience and is brought to you by Mind's Eye.
1: Good day, all. Brad Dearborn here. It is Tuesday, May the 12th. Time for us to join up and spend the next hour in today's edition of the USA Today. As always, we start out on the front page looking for lead headlines, and we find this one today. It reads, Nebraska Senate race hinges on accusations of trying to trick voters. Nebraskans are set to vote in the most unusual Senate primary campaign of the year on May 12th, with Republicans and Democrats accusing each other of trying to confuse voters with phony candidates. That's because the general election features Dan Osborne, a populist independent who came within 7 percentage points of winning a 2024 Senate race in the reliably Republican state. The 51-year-old former union president and military veteran's close margin was considerably better than the 21-point thumping President Donald Trump gave former Vice President Kamala Harris in the Cornhusker state. As a result, the Nebraska Democratic officials want to throw their support behind Osborne because against Republican Senator Pete Ricketts in November. It's a recognition in a red state that Democrats simply cannot compete statewide and that their only hope of having a candidate that's a little closer to them ideologically or policy-wise is by supporting an independent, said Mark P. Jones, a political science professor at Rice University. In one corner of that primary sits Cindy Burbank, 62, a retired pharmacy tech, who has promised to drop out of the general election and endorse Osborne if she wins the nomination. But the state GOP casts Burbank's bid as an unfair and coordinated ploy by Democrats to prop up the independent. Burbank is competing against William Forbes, a 79-year-old pastor who voted for Trump 3 times and attended a Republican training event earlier this year, according to a March 30th CNN report. Nebraska Democrats decried his last-minute candidacy as an example of the GOP meddling in their primary with a scheme to siphon votes away from Osborne in the fall. Political observers have said this ball of confusion makes it hard for average voters to keep track of who to support and why. The experiment also underscores how badly the Democratic Party has been damaged in the Great Plains and other swaths of the country that went overwhelmingly for Trump in 2024. The National Democratic brand is toxic among voters in states like Nebraska in the sense that it's very much identified with the coastal liberal elites on a whole host of issues, Jones said. Nebraska Democrats are adopting this sort of Plan B strategy, which is not to run a Democratic candidate at all. Osborne, formerly a registered Democrat, first caught fire among progressives during a 77-day strike at Kellogg's cereal plant in 2021. Osborne, as president of the local union in Omaha, led the fight over pay and benefits issues, such as the lost premium health care and reduced retirement benefits. The clash catapulted Osborne, an industrial mechanic and military veteran, onto the national stage. His unique mix of political views include support for gun rights, legalizing medical cannabis, expanding reproductive rights, and making it easier for unions to organize. Adam Green, co-founder, Progressive Change Campaign Committee, said a consistent theme in several Democratic primaries this year has been pushing candidates to be more aligned with working-class voters over corporate donors. That means building a consensus on defeating Ricketts outside the traditional Democratic primary system, which had consistently failed to produce a viable general election contender. Nebraska hasn't had a Democratic senator in almost 15 years. Osborne is a perfect example of someone who is a culturally aligned working-class populist who conducts some of the baggage associated with the Democratic brand that we need to work on medium and long term, but don't have time for in the short term, Green said. Osborne has pledged he won't caucus with either major party and told USA Today that voters in his state are tired of politicians from both parties, looking out for corporate interests bankrolling their campaigns. Instead, he said, they want elected leaders who stick up for average working people, such as farmers, ranchers, and small business owners who make this state run. We're stuck in a two-party doom loop, and it's all of the rest of us paying the price, he said in a statement. I'm running to disrupt the state of party politics in Nebraska because this system isn't working for any of us. But National Republicans and Ricketts, who is endorsed by Trump and appointed to the Senate in 2023 to replace Republican Ben Sasse, aren't buying the idea that he's an actual independent. Ricketts faces four primary challengers of his own, but he's mostly ignored those rivals to put more attention toward Osborne in what could be a competitive race. Polls show Ricketts leading Osborne by just one percentage point. The former governor, who is the son of the billionaire Joe Ricketts, called attention to Osborne's campaign contributions in an April 17th podcast on X, which shows several out-of-state liberal megadonors such as philanthropist Wendy Schmidt and progressive organizations such as the Fight Agency, which boasts about ties to New York City Mayor Zoram Mamdani. They've helped Osborne build up a $3.8 million treasure chest. Nick Puglia, a spokesman for the National Republican Senatorial Committee, the GOP's Senate political arm, told USA Today those contributions reveal Osborne is a fake independent. Osborne is backed by Democrats, advised by Zoran Mamdani's goons, and his fake campaign is nothing more than an over $350,000 gift for Osborne and his relatives, he said in a statement. There's a political action committee dubbed Conservatives for Osborne that Federal Election Commission's records show scooped up around $230,000 for his last Senate campaign. But a review of the database for this year's election show it received no donations in the first 3 months of the year and only had less than $100 on hand. Those donations tell you everything you need to know about his values, Ricketts said in April. The Nebraska Democratic Party is supporting Burbank in the primary after it had originally planned not to field a nominee. Forbes' late entry and his anti-abortion rights stances worried state party leaders, who said he's trying to trick voters and take away some of Osborne's support in November. William Forbes is a Ricketts plant, Nebraska Democratic Party Chair Jane Klebe said in a May 7th post on X. Don't let the MAGA Republicans mess with our primary. Vote for Cindy Burbank. The Ricketts campaign has denied any affiliation with Forbes, who's a registered Democrat, according to state records. But progressive critics and others point out that the conservative-leaning pastor has publicly supported the former governor online in the past. Forbes could not be reached for comment. Burbank, on her part, was briefly kicked off the ballot by Republican Secretary of State Bob Evnen in March after indicating that she wasn't running in November. She successfully sued to be reinstated. She also has received backlash for paying the $1,740 filing fee for a third-party contender, Mike Marvin, who is running under the Legal Marijuana Now party banner. Republicans allege that Marvin plans to drop out and endorse Osborne this fall as well. He did not immediately respond to a request for comment, but has denied being affiliated with any other campaign, according to reports. Despite Nebraska's overall Republican tilt, Democrats do hope to win one congressional seat there outright. In Omaha, Republican Representative Don Bacon is retiring from a district that Harris carried by roughly 4 percentage points in 2024. The seat is rated as a leaning Democratic, according to the nonpartisan Cook Political. Democrats John Kavanaugh and Denise Powell for the Democratic nomination in the district, Nebraska's second. Powell, a former corporate executive, argues that if Kavanaugh, a state legislator, wins, it will jeopardize Nebraska's distinction as one of only two states in the country, along with Maine, that divvy up its electoral college votes based on congressional district rather than a statewide winner-take-all formula. Elected Democrats in Nebraska are confident they'll pick up more than enough seats in November to offset John's vote. Kavanaugh's campaign website counters, arguing that Nebraska Democrats do not have to choose between standing up to Trump and protecting our blue dot. And we move to our next article in the health and wellness section, where the headline reads, COVID-19, pandemic trauma, and why the hantavirus anxiety is hitting us so hard. A hantavirus outbreak aboard a cruise ship last week, which led to several passenger deaths, stirred up anxiety and feelings of unease for many people who are still grappling with the long-lasting impacts of the COVID-19 pandemic. On May 10th, an American passenger tested positive for the Andes strain, which is the only hantavirus known to spread between humans. While the World Health Organization maintains that the public health risk from the virus remains low, the outbreak's origins feel eerily familiar to the early days of the COVID-19 pandemic, when a coronavirus outbreak of the Diamond Princess cruise ship in February of 2020 infected over 600 of the 3,700 passengers and crew, 17% of the total. The effects of COVID, emotional and physical, still weigh on the American health infrastructure and workforce. Long COVID, which can impact multiple body systems and significantly disrupt daily life, affects 5 to 7% of U.S. adults, according to the Centers for Disease Control and Prevention and Department of Health and Human Services. Roughly 1 million people are out of the workforce at any given time because of long COVID, according to the NIH. Experts say the news of the recent hantavirus outbreak can be especially alarming following the collective trauma experienced during the COVID-19 pandemic. The evolving prolonged impact of news surrounding illness, loss, and loneliness, as well as lingering questions of if, when, and how we would survive it, took an enormous toll on our lives and psyches, says Dr. Vanessa Kennedy, a clinical therapist and director of psychology at Driftwood Recovery. We may be experiencing the resurfacing of familiar anxiety, fear, and confusion as news unfolds. People have turned to TikTok to express those fears. Trying to work like normal while also having raging anxiety about hantavirus, one viewer said in a video with over 500,000 views. I have really bad health, OCD, and anxiety, another content creator shared. When I tell you that I do not like play like I heard about bird flu and I haven't eaten a runny egg in like 2 years, she added that misinformation around hantavirus has made it more difficult to navigate the anxiety. But health experts say we're not in the same situation we were in 6 years ago. While this outbreak is a serious incident, according to Dr. Maria Van Kerkhove, director of the WHO's Department of Epidemic and Pandemic Management, this is not the start of a pandemic. At this point, Americans should be aware of hantavirus, but not too alarmed, said Dr. Nikhil Bayani, an infectious disease expert. Hantaviruses do not spread as easily as other respiratory illnesses like influenza or COVID, he said. Close, prolonged contact is needed for hantaviruses to spread between individuals. Flight, fight, or freeze is an automatic response to threatening events or stressors, in which adrenaline and cortisol levels rise in the body to prepare for survival. As traumatic events become chronic, prolonged, or complex, as in the case of the evolving effects of COVID-19 over several years, our trauma responses can become overactive, depleting our energy, taxing our bodies and minds, and causing irritability, emotional volatility, or numbness, Kirkhove explains. This leaves people more vulnerable to symptoms of post-traumatic stress disorder, aka PTSD. Those who experienced the death of loved ones to COVID were personally ill or suffered emotional distress from prolonged isolation may have more severe trauma responses, Kirkhove adds. Stephanie Sarkis, a psychotherapist specializing in attention deficit and hyperactivity disorder and anxiety, says emotional desensitization can happen after prolonged exposure to stress. Many people are still carrying unresolved trauma and anxiety from COVID, while also navigating political conflict, war, financial strain, climate anxiety, and

while still exhibiting emotional intelligence or empathy in their interpersonal relationships or other parts of their lives. But the more people emotionally distance themselves, Sarkis warns, the more desensitization they become to human pain. So how can people stay informed without engaging in constant doom-scrolling, spiraling into anxiety, or taking dark humor too far? Kirkhove says it can be healthy to limit yourself to checking news updates only once or twice a day. Seeking out trusted news sources and relying on public health officials rather than unverified social media posts or conspiracy theorists, that can curb unnecessary anxiety that arises from misinformation or fear-mongering. It's also important to keep perspective and remember that not every health-related headline represents the beginning of another pandemic, says Nicholas DeSisto, therapist at Serenium Therapy and Wellness. For those experiencing extreme anxiety, reaching out to a support system, family, friends, or a licensed mental health professional is the next step. And we push just a bit deeper into today's edition when we find a headline that reads, New Williamsburg Center gives visitors an up-close view of archaeology. As anyone who's ever done so knows, moving is a giant pain. Now imagine moving millions of items, each of them delicate, unique, priceless, and old, like 2 to 3 centuries old. That process is underway now at Colonial Williamsburg, the Virginia Living History town that is marking its own 100th birthday as America celebrates its 250th birthday. We've been packing for the past 2 years, so we're excited to start the moving process, said Jack Gary, Colonial Williamsburg's Director of Archaeology. The goal is to move the entire location with nothing lost and nothing broken, even things that are already broken. The entire collection means millions of items excavated over the last century, from pieces of plates and intact bottles and bricks, household items, and even bits of food from centuries ago. Their final destination? The brand new Colin G. and Nancy N. Campbell Archaeology Center, which opened to the public in April of 2025. The 40,000 square foot facility is not only display items found in Williamsburg, it will offer visitors an up-close look at the science and the art of archaeology in real time. Gary said archaeology has been ongoing at Colonial Williamsburg since 1928. The town was established in 1699 as the capital of the Virginia colony, located near other early English settlements, and William and Mary, the college established in 1693. Williamsburg would play a prominent role in the American Revolution as the seat of Virginia's government until 1780, when the capital was changed to Richmond. Williamsburg proper fell into decline in the 19th century, according to battlefields.org, and was occupied by the Union Army for much of the Civil War. During the 1920s, efforts to restore the town and to recognize its historic significance began. Today, the nonprofit Colonial Williamsburg Foundation works to preserve, restore, and operate the village and its restored or reconstructed buildings, educational outreach programs, and living history shops, taverns, restaurants, and hotels. At the beginning of Williamsburg's restoration, they realized archaeology was central to that, Gary said. Early excavations were geared toward finding original buildings and materials to recreate the colonial-era village. They didn't keep all the artifacts. They'd put some of them back in the ground where they'd found them. In 1957, Ivor Noel Hume became Colonial Williamsburg's first full-time professional archaeologist, and he took a more modern approach.

0: approach, establishing a permanent lab and working to understand the lives of the ordinary people who lived and worked in Williamsburg. Starting in the 1970s and continuing to the present, there's also been an effort to understand more about marginalized groups, including Williamsburg's poor, its working class, and people who were enslaved in the area. More recently, Gary said, archaeology in Williamsburg has evolved to look at things like landscapes and gardens and understand more about things that are more ephemeral, like pollen and botanical analysis. With only about 30% of Williamsburg excavated, there's still much more to learn. We're constantly going back to sites that have already been excavated or finding new sites, Gary said. Think of all the other places we still have to look at, and we found so much in just our first 100 years. And this next article takes us back into the political arena with a headline that reads, Trump mocks Pritzker's weight with AI-generated Truth Social post. The feud between President Donald Trump and Illinois Governor J.B. Pritzker made headlines again over the weekend as the commander-in-chief lobbed an AI-generated attack on Truth Social. Here's what happened. In a Saturday Truth Social post, Trump shared an AI-generated photo of Illinois Democratic governor eating from a table of food with the caption, J.B. is too busy to keep Chicago safe. The image shows Pritzker at a table with a double cheeseburger in one hand and a slice of pizza in the other. On the table in front of him is a buffet of other foods, including a jumbo-sized bucket of fried chicken, a large bowl of nachos, spaghetti and meatballs, and a milkshake and a chili dog. Pritzker had not publicly responded to Trump's attack as of Tuesday morning. Instead, the Illinois governor criticized the president's remodeling of the White House ballroom in an X post demanding the $1 billion for Trump's ballroom be immediately directed to tariff relief for working families and small businesses. In a post Monday afternoon, Pritzker also condemned comments made by Trump about a possible election integrity group during November midterm elections. Intimidation, full stop, the governor wrote. Trump has long been critical of Democratic cities and their leaders, including Pritzker. The president has repeatedly painted Chicago as a disaster and a killing field, saying on multiple occasions the city is worse than Afghanistan. The subject of immigration has also put the two figures at odds, with Pritzker voicing explicit disapproval of the president's deployment of U.S. Immigration and Customs Enforcement officers in the Chicago area. As recently as last month, Pritzker called for Trump's removal from office, condemning the president's threat to wipe out a whole civilization in Iran. This is also not the first time the president has mocked the Illinois governor's weight. Last November, Trump called Pritzker a big fat slob during the White House turkey pardoning ceremony. And we stay in the political arena with one more article. This one has a headline that says, Trump nominates Kari Lake as U.S. ambassador to Jamaica. President Donald Trump has nominated Kari Lake to be the nation's ambassador to Jamaica, seemingly ending her controversial run presiding over the dismantling of U.S.-owned media organizations. It means Lake could face a confirmation vote involving U.S. Senator Ruben Gallego, a Democrat of Arizona, her former political opponent. The May 11th announcement from the White House formalizes a shift in direction and leadership at the U.S. Agency for Global Media, set in play when a federal judge struck down all of Lake's leadership decisions in March because she had not been confirmed by the Senate to head the agency she headed. Days after that ruling, Trump nominated Sarah B. Rogers, the Undersecretary of State for Public Diplomacy, to head the USAGM. Rogers and Lake maintained Lake still had a role to play in the agency, although it was ill-defined. Lake, a former Fox 10 broadcaster, has worked in the State Department in the Trump administration but has no known background in diplomacy. In a social media post, Lake thanked Trump for the job change. "Jamaica is a country I know very well, full of incredible people, and if confirmed by the Senate, I look forward to strengthening the partnership between our nations, advancing America's interests abroad, and building on the deep friendship shared by the American and Jamaican people," Lake said. "Honored to continue serving in this historic administration." In a little more than a year in Washington, Lake has been one of the more prominent cheerleaders for the Trump administration. She has demonstrated the same pugnacious instincts in dealing with media nationally as she showed in her 2022 gubernatorial and 2024 Senate runs. Last month, on the night a would-be assassin allegedly tried to kill Trump at the White House Correspondents' Dinner, Lake laced into CNN broadcaster Jake Tapper. "I walked out right next to Jake Tapper and looked him in the eye," Lake told the conservative Newsmax shortly after the incident, "and I said, 'How dare you? You have caused so much division in this country, pushing lies. We're not going to call it gaslighting anymore. You've lied to the people. How dare you do that?'" Last week, Vanity Fair detailed speculation that Lake's departure from USAGM was imminent. She leaves USAGM battling lawsuits challenging her actions that led to Voice of America effectively going dark more than a year ago. That organization dated to World War II and was intended as a bulwark against authoritarian propaganda. Lake carried out the Trump administration's efforts to halt what it viewed as taxpayer-funded propaganda. The USA and Jamaica had about $3 billion in bilateral trade in 2023, according to a fact sheet from the State Department in 2024. If Lake gets the post in Kingston, it would seemingly end, at least for a while, speculation about her future. Lake, an Iowa native, had been mentioned as considering a run for office in her home state and had been mentioned in other government posts under Trump as well. The Caribbean island is still rebuilding after sustaining its first ever direct hit from a Category 5 hurricane last year, with Hurricane Melissa in October. Lake has said she has visited the island numerous times and indicated a fondness for it over the years on social media. After Melissa, Lake wrote, "Lord, protect the people of Jamaica. I've been to this airport dozens of times, shocked by what I'm seeing on this video." In another post, she wrote, "I truly love Jamaica and its people, and it's heartbreaking to see what is happening and what is about to happen with this intense Category 5 Hurricane Melissa. It's been nearly 200 years since a storm this catastrophic struck the island. The people of Jamaica are truly amazing. They will need a lot of help once the storm passes. For now, we pray." On a happier occasion, Lake wrote in 2017, "Go Jamaica. I always root for this amazing, strong, and beautiful island." The Trump administration has made counterterrorism its highest priority in the Caribbean, with the elimination of drug cartels from the Western Hemisphere a top priority. In January, the U.S. toppled Venezuelan President Nicolas Maduro, and Trump has applied rhetorical pressure on Cuba. And we move along to an article that allows us a visit into the TV section of today's edition. The headline here reads, "Jimmy Kimmel's surprising move for the final day of the Colbert Late Show." Jimmy Kimmel is making sure that Stephen Colbert has the spotlight as CBS's The Late Show wraps up. The late-night comedian will show his respect for Colbert by not airing a new episode of Jimmy Kimmel Live on Thursday, May 21st, the day of Colbert's final Late Show, USA Today has learned. The news was first reported by Late Nighter. Kimmel told the outlet he isn't going to air on that night out of deference to Colbert. The comic is not otherwise on hiatus from Jimmy Kimmel Live that week, as new episodes are scheduled for May 18th through May 20th on ABC. Kimmel made a similar decision in 2015, deciding not to air a new episode opposite David Letterman's final late show on CBS. I have too much respect for Dave to do anything that would distract viewers from watching his final show, Kimmel told the New York Times. Plus, I'd probably be crying all day, which makes it hard to work. The same presumably goes for Kimmel now as his friend Colbert prepares to sign off on The Late Show. CBS canceled the long-running late-night show in July, citing financial pressures. Kimmel is also scheduled to make an appearance on The Late Show on May the 11th alongside fellow late-night hosts Jimmy Fallon, Seth Meyers, and John Oliver. The comedians all hosted Strike Force 5 podcast together in 2023, while their shows were shut down during the writer's strike. Kimmel and Colbert have shown their admiration and respect for each other over the years, and they've also both sat down as a guest on the other's show. In September, Kimmel stopped by The Late Show to share the story of being briefly suspended over comments he made after the killing of Charlie Kirk. The same day, Colbert appeared on the Jimmy Kimmel Live, where he shared his own story about finding out The Late Show had been canceled. I saw a little over 2 weeks ago, and I'll say I've never been happier to lose the Emmy, Kimmel told Colbert. Colbert's Late Show won the Emmy for Outstanding Talk Series in September. And Kimmel also told Colbert he was absolutely shocked when he found out The Late Show was canceled, adding, "It's just not right." For his part, Colbert told Kimmel he was so happy that Jimmy Kimmel Live is back on the air after its brief suspension. "To know you well is to admire you deeply," Colbert said, noting, "We've known each other for over 20 years, but we've only really gotten to know each other well the last few years. And I've just got to catch up on getting to know you, because the more I get to know you, the more I admire you. As a leader, I know you as a friend, and here's something I didn't know, is that you're funny." Colbert's penultimate week on the air will also include a May 14th appearance by Letterman, who hosted The Late Show before Colbert took over in 2015. Letterman has been vocally critical of CBS's decision to cancel the show. And we move along to an article with some international taste. The headline here reads, "Iran says U.S. will pay after Trump rejects peace proposal." Lawmakers on Tuesday are expected to grill top Trump administration officials over the Iran war's increasing costs after President Donald Trump slammed Iran's peace proposal as totally unacceptable, and the Islamic Republic retorted with a threatening message to American taxpayers. "Our armed forces are ready to deliver a well-deserved response to any aggression," Iran's Speaker of Parliament, Mohammad B. Ghalibaf, said in a statement on Monday. "There's no alternative but to accept the rights of the Iranian people as laid out in the 14-point proposal. Any other approach will be completely inconclusive, nothing but one failure after another. The longer they drag their feet, the more American taxpayers will pay for it." The uncertain direction of the war comes as new polling shows most Americans growing impatient with the war's financial toll on their daily lives. They also said that Trump hasn't convinced them that the fight is even necessary. Pentagon Chief Pete Hegseth and the chair of the Joint Chiefs of Staff, General Dan Kane, are expected to testify at a House Appropriations Subcommittee about the war's cost and latest updates on Tuesday. Among recent developments is a flare-up in fighting around the Strait of Hormuz, the critical shipping lane that remains closed. U.S. forces bombed Iranian ports in the area. Iran attempted to strike U.S. Navy assets and launched attacks on other nations in the region. Meanwhile, U.S. gas prices remain at levels not seen since the gas crunch that came in 2022 when Russia launched its invasion of Ukraine. The average price for a gallon across the country Tuesday morning was nearly $4.50, according to GasBuddy. Two-thirds of Americans say President Donald Trump hasn't made a clear case to going for war with Iran, and almost as many are feeling the financial pinch from rising gas prices caused by the conflict, according to a Reuters and Ipsos poll released on Monday. About 66% of those polled said Trump hasn't clearly explained U.S. military goals in Iran, and 63% said their financial situation has been impacted by the steep rise in gas prices, according to Reuters. The poll also found that 65% of respondents blame the Republican Party for the rise in gas prices, while 27% blame Democrats. At the same time, the poll shows a slight uptick in Trump's approval rating to 36%. A late April Reuters Ipsos poll showed Trump's approval at 34%, the lowest mark of his second term. His highest approval in the poll this term was 47% back in January of 2025. And this next article allows us a visit to the WNBA under a headline that reads, Caitlin Clark breaks another WNBA record and LeBron James applauds. Caitlin Clark and the Indiana Fever may have lost their season opening matchup against the Dallas Wings on Saturday, May 9th, but Clark still walked away with a new record. Clark became the fastest player in WNBA history to record 1,000 points, 250 rebounds, and 250 assists. She did so in just 54 career games, besting Diana Taurasi's previous mark of 62 games. The 24-year-old guard finished with 20 points, 7 assists, and 5 rebounds in the Fever's 107-104 loss to the Wings, which marked Clark's first WNBA game since July 15th of 2025 after a string of injuries limited her to 13 games last season. It makes me a little emotional that I get to put on my jersey tonight and I get to go play, Clark said ahead of the matchup. So more than anything, my goal is to just have fun, enjoy the crowd, enjoy the excitement around this moment, and remind myself that I'm prepared as well. Clark got the excitement she asked for. Saturday's game between the Fever and Wings marked the first season opener in WNBA history where both teams reached the century mark in scoring. Clark missed a game-tying three-pointer with just 7 seconds remaining, but finished shooting 7 of 18 from the field and 2 of 9 from beyond the arc. Kelsey Mitchell had 30 and Alaya Boston had 23, and Clark each finished with at least 20 points in that loss. I was literally a couple buckets away from putting together a really, really good game and helping us win, Clark said after the loss. Our offense is obviously not the issue. We're perfectly fine on offense, and there's so many things we can do better on that end of the floor. Clark has claimed multiple records in her short term in the league. Since being drafted number one overall out of Iowa in 2024, the two-time All-Star set rookie records for points with 769 and assists with 337 during her Rookie of the Year campaign. Clark also set the WNBA single-season assist record with 19 assists in one game on July 17th of 2024 and claimed the WNBA single-season assist record in 2024, which was later broken by Phoenix Mercury forward Alyssa Thomas, 357 of them, last year. Los Angeles Lakers star LeBron James congratulated Clark on the accomplishment on an Instagram story, adding multiple clapping hand emojis to the WNBA's post of Clark's latest accolade. Clark appeared to celebrate her latest milestone later Saturday. She made an appearance at a Morgan Wallen concert at Lucas Oil Stadium in Indianapolis. And we move along to an article that gives us a chance to learn about the pricing of gas and the taxes that get paid on gas. The headline here reads, "What is the federal gas tax? And how much is gas taxed in Philly?" Amid the Iran war, gas and oil prices have continued to fluctuate, causing headaches and concern for drivers across the country and in Philadelphia. If you're driving in the area, you've likely felt the hit to your wallet of national average gas prices that surged past the $4 mark for the first time since 2022, earlier this spring. Now, as many grapple with the rise of gas prices in the U.S., President Donald Trump may be open to pausing the federal tax on gas, according to Energy Secretary Chris Wright. Here's what you need to know about the federal gas tax, a breakdown of state gas tax in Pennsylvania, and how much gas tax costs in the Philadelphia metro area. The federal gas tax in the U.S. is a flat rate of about 18 cents on each gallon of non-aviation gasoline and about 24 cents on a gallon of diesel fuel. Drivers in Pennsylvania pay what is called a motor fuel tax when they get gas at PA pumps. It is one of the highest in the nation, behind only California and Illinois. For the 2026 tax period, the liquid fuels rate tax, which includes motor gasoline, is 57.6 cents per gallon, according to the Commonwealth of Pennsylvania. So if the average sedan has a fuel tank that holds 13 to 16 gallons of gas, that equates to anywhere from $7.49 to $9.22 in state gas taxes for a full tank, making up a portion of your total payment. Add in the 18.4 cents per gallon for federal gas tax, and you're paying about $9 to $13 in fuel tax alone. On the AAA retail map, Pennsylvania's average price for regular gas on Monday, May 11th, was $4.67 per gallon, and diesel was averaging $5.96 a gallon. On a county breakdown, Philadelphia County saw an average of $4.67 a gallon, and AAA recorded the Philadelphia metro average for regular gas. It sat at $4.63 per gallon. And a quick visit back to the TV section shows us a headline that reads, "American Idol reveals winner. Is it Kayla, Hannah, or Jordan?" Going into the May 11th finale, Kayla Richardson, Jordan McCullough, and Hannah Harper were the top three finalists vying to win season 24. After a three-hour episode featuring a performance by judges Carrie Underwood, Lionel Richie, and Luke Bryan, and a starry lineup of guest performers including Nelly, Brad Paisley, Leanne Womack, and Jason Mraz, the ABC show unveiled its 2026 winner. Ryan Seacrest delivered the results from the fan vote and announced Hannah won this season of American Idol. According to the show, she's the first female country artist to win since Underwood. Jordan was the runner-up, coming in second, and Kayla was third. "I'm in a puddle right now," Hannah tells USA Today, an hour after she wept on stage with star-shaped confetti in her hair and on her lashes. "All the sacrifices that have been made by my family to make this happen. Had it not been for my husband, that poor man sacrificed his entire life. Every part of normalcy he had to uproot life and bring our whole family here and live out of a hotel for 2 months just so I could do this, this meant everything to me. I don't know how I'll ever repay him for that," she continues. "And he's not the only one, my parents also. I just feel like my village is growing now." After a much-needed rest for like 2 weeks, Hannah says she's looking forward to going on the road and performing in smaller, more intimate settings on tour through the fall. With his ninth season under his belt, Papa Richie said he's very satisfied with his kids. He also reveals the advice that he doled out to Hannah as she embarks on her career as a full-time musician. As I told Hannah, enjoy the moment because right now the real work will start, he says. Enjoy this right now because every time they say, here's your hit record, the next question is, what do you have next? And here's your fabulous tour, but what do you have next? We understand what it takes to get to where you are, he continues, referring to himself and Brian and Underwood. And it's not an easy ride. There's no more praises coming your way unless you create that praise. Willow Springs, Missouri singer Hannah Harper came out of the gate strong with an original song about postpartum depression, String Cheese, which reportedly skyrocketed in social media views to become one of the show's most watched videos. Knowing that I could connect with other women who were feeling the same as me, women and men, really, that meant everything to me, she tells USA Today, and that I had an opportunity to share my ministry, basically, and my relationship with the Lord, all those things are precious to me. So every step of the way has been awesome. And it comes time for us to jump over to the money section of today's USA Today. And as we land on that section's front page, we find this lead article headline. Inflation surged again in April as Iran war drove prices higher. Americans already struggling with affordability saw prices rise again in April as surging oil costs stemming from the Iran war kept driving up prices at the gas pump and impacted supply chains for other goods. The Bureau of Labor Statistics Consumer Price Index, its measure of inflation, revealed prices rose 0.6% from March to April and were up 3.8% from a year ago. Those readings came in above forecasters' expectations. A 5.4% rise in gas prices over the month again drove the increase following a record 21.2% spike in March. Over the year, gas prices are up a total of 28.4%. The cost of energy, shelter, and food also increased over the month, while the price of new vehicles and medical care actually declined a bit, according to the department. While elevated gas prices are one of the fastest and most noticeable impacts of the war for consumers, John Groton, a sector lead for energy, materials, and utilities at Thrivent, told USA Today's supply chain disruption for fertilizers, metals, and freight also risk driving up the cost of groceries, housing, and other commercial goods. Core inflation, the BLS's metric excluding more volatile energy and food costs, rose 0.4% in April, a bit more than it did in March and February. Over the year, core inflation is up 2.8%, underscoring once again how energy prices are driving the overall inflation figure higher. While the University of Michigan's measure of consumer sentiment hit another record low this week, as Americans worry about surging costs, consumer spending has remained relatively resilient, driven by high-income earners in a K-shaped economy. Low-income workers have started to pull back, according to Corey Kantenga, head of economics for the Americas at LinkedIn. We're starting to see growth in consumer spending, and the concern will be, if we start to see prices rise very sharply, does that change the dynamic? Kantenga said. That's really the backbone of resilience in the U.S. economy, and if that dynamic changes, then suddenly businesses need to rethink their growth plans and rethink their hiring plans. Federal Reserve policymakers contending with risks to both sides of its dual mandate of stable prices and maximum employment have stayed on the sidelines so far this year, and forecasters expect no rate change at their next meeting in mid-June. In mid-March, members of the Rate Settings Committee's median expectation for rates at the end of 2026 implied 0.25-point cut before the end of the year. However, forecasters have also begun pricing in a rate hike as a possibility in response to a stable unemployment rate as well as positive job growth in March and April. With Jerome Powell's term as chair set to end May 15th, senators are expected to soon confirm President Donald Trump's pick to lead the central bank, Kevin Warsh, before the Federal Open Market Committee's next meeting. While Warsh would have outsized influence on the Fed's monetary policy, he'll still have just one vote of 12 while on the committee. And this next article comes to us from the retail segment of the Money section. The headline here reads, Amazon's 30-minute delivery expands to more cities. Amazon is expanding its 30-minute delivery service to dozens of U.S. cities after first piloting the option in December. The Amazon Now service will be available to millions of customers by the end of the year, according to Amazon. The tech giant first tested Amazon Now in Seattle and Philadelphia. Next, it will be available in Atlanta, Dallas-Fort Worth, and Austin. Amazon said the option will also be available in Denver, Houston, Minneapolis, Oklahoma City, and Orlando, though it may be rolled out in parts of those cities first. The company will add additional areas to reach tens of millions of customers by the end of the year, the company said. 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Amazon said it uses a network of smaller locations to store products designed for efficient order fulfillment, strategically placed close to where customers live and work. Amazon also offers other delivery services for its goods, including Prime Air Delivery, which offers under 60-minute delivery in 9 locations across the U.S. It's available in Hazel Park, Michigan, Houston, Kansas City, Kansas, Richardson, Texas, Ruskin, Florida, Phoenix, Pontiac, Michigan, San Antonio, and Waco, Texas. So this next article allows us a look at the food section of the money market, and the headline here reads, Smoothie King adding a one-of-a-kind pickle smoothie to its menu. Pickle is having a moment, and Smoothie King is not one to be left behind. Smoothie King is rolling out a new limited edition pickle smoothie in collaboration with Massachusetts-based Grillo's Pickles as temperatures rise and hydration takes center stage. Pickles have officially emerged as one of the hottest ingredients in today's food culture, and beyond their bold, craveable flavor, pickles also offer nutritional benefits, Smoothie King said in a news release. Adding this one-of-a-kind drink blends with real Grillo's pickles with Smoothie King's delicious and nutritional ingredients, delivering a refreshingly tangy taste and packed with electrolytes to help support hydration all summer long. In a statement, Lori Primavera, Vice President of R&D and Product Marketing at Smoothie King, said, "Delicious nutrition is the core of every Smoothie King product." Pickles are not only delicious and having a cultural moment, they also offer real nutritional benefits and are especially known for their enhanced hydration, Primavera said. Grillo's chief commercial officer, Mark Luker, in a statement said the brand loves to do unhinged collabs, and those willing to try the product will be pleasantly surprised and hydrated, given the functional benefits of pickles.
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2: Hi, everybody. I'm Jack Hanna. 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
1: Well, you've made the decision to listen to Mind's Eye Radio, in particular this reading of the Wall Street Journal from the Tuesday, May 12th edition. I'm Vince Kwiatkowski. And we are cruising the back pages of the Wall Street Journal. We're looking for the oddball things, not the stuff that you hear 7 days a week, 24 hours a day from the mainstream media. I like to make it the, you know, weird stuff. Something like, I've never heard that before. So I'll be looking for that. I don't know exactly where we're going. How about this? Potato chip bags are going black and white because of the Iran war. Yes. Okay, I think that's starting off weird, right? Japan's Kalbe, C-A-L-B-E-E, turns to monochrome packaging for popular snacks, citing naphtha, N-A-P-H-T-H-A, yeah, naphtha shortages. How about that? Well, the war in Iran is draining the color from Japanese supermarket shelves. Snack maker Kalbe plans to switch to black and white packaging for some of its popular potato chips because of chemical shortages, the company said Tuesday. The new monochrome packages will go on sale in Japan May 25th, Kalbe said, blaming difficulties procuring raw materials such as naphtha, which is a petrochemical that's used in paints and inks. Fans of lightly salted Kalbe chips will no longer see the familiar orange and blue design, while seaweed-flavored enthusiasts will miss out on the yellow and green. Consommé flavor is also affected, Kalbe said. The Japanese government expressed puzzlement. Prime Minister Sanae Takaichi, that's T-A-K-A-I-C-H-I, has said Japan has secured enough naphtha and similar oil-derived products to last into next